Hey, everybody, Cousin Brigitte, that's Johnny. Johnny Singer with the Crests, a very important group in our rock and roll genre. Hi, Cousin Brigitte, this comes from Rhonda of Brooklyn. Hi, Rhonda, could you please play Tom Jones, Brigitte? Love you, love me tonight, love you tonight. Tom Jones will be observing his birthday, I think it's tomorrow, yeah, Sunday, June 7th. He's going to be 86. Isn't that great, Rhonda? Thank you very much for reminding. Happy birthday, Thomas.

Yeah, Thomas, everybody, Tiger Tom, Thomas Jones, and Thomas celebrating his birthday tomorrow. We wish him the very, very best. Hi, my friends, Cousin Brucey here on our Music Radio Network. Thank you so much. These are the Kinks.

0: Hop up and away.
1: Yeah, cousin's good. Oh, that's, I just felt like Clark Kent there, right? Clark Kent. Wow. Lois Lane. Joe, do you remember the name of the newspaper that Clark Kent worked at? Remember?
2: No.
1: The Daily Planet. What was his girlfriend? What was Superman's, Clark Kent's girlfriend's name? Lois Lane. Come on, Joe.
2: Oh,
1: yeah. Yeah. I remember little Jimmy was the news assistant, Jimmy. And well, you were a Superman fan. I'm a Supergirl fan now, by the way. I love that. I love that series. Let's see what we have. Let's go on our phone, 800. Oh, I was telling everybody, we've been watching Creed. We never saw the Creed movies, right? So we saw Creed. Oh, Jody is a Rocky fan. So am I, right? So this is a natural extension, but we never watched it. So we watched Creed 1 and Creed 2. I liked it. And we're up to Creed 3, which is not supposed to be, you know, up to it, but just because it doesn't have Sylvester Stallone in it. But we'll see. Well, maybe we'll watch that tomorrow or something. Okay? You enjoyed Creed?
2: Oh,
1: yes. Yeah, it was fun. She loves boxing movies. Let's go to Greg in Michigan right now. Hiya, Greg. It's Cousin Breezy. How are you?
3: Fantastic radio legend, Mr. Positive. Boom, shakalaka.
1: Oh, there's Mr. Positive again. How you doing, Greg? Good to talk to you, always, always. What are we doing tonight, Greg?
3: I would love to hear. Normally I have King Elvis, no one greater. But tonight I'm switching it up. And I want Bobby Goldsboro, Honey. And I want to dedicate it to all my buddies, Chris Cuomo, Stephen Anthony, of course, Cousin Brucey, and your beautiful wife. And everybody that believes in their dreams, please. My warriors out there in
1: all right.
3: Real land around the world.
1: Mr. Positive, I'll tell you, he's great. Thank you, Greg. Thank you, Greg. Now, this song, I'm going to tell everybody. There's something about this song. There's a couple songs. One, Old Ship, destroys me. Destroys me. I guess because somehow we all had dogs and problems, and you know, we lost little friends. This song, for some reason, well, the lyrics, if you listen to it. So I sort of turn my earphones off because it gets me too sad. But it's a great song. Great song. I'm going to play it for Mr. Positive, though.

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I came home unexpectedly.

0: small cloud passes overhead and cries down on the flower bed. 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

0: planet it was just a twig.
1: Oh, boy, I'll tell you. 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Matt is all down. It's so sad. And Jody is teary-eyed and crying. Now, I don't know what it is about, but that song just is, well, it shows you the power of music, right? This guy wrote this poem, Bobby Goldsboro, and it's this gorgeous song. It's beautiful, but it's so full of depressing images. It really, how do you feel? Are you all right?
2: Yeah. Yes.
1: It made you cry.
2: Yes.
1: Yes, it did. Are you okay now? It's a very sad song. Isn't that amazing? See, that's what music can do. That's how powerful it is. And on the opposite point, it's medicinal. It does great, too. All right, I'm going to get over. I did not listen. I can't listen to that song. And yet, it's so beautiful. 800-848-9222. You listen to Cousin Brucey, everybody. Bill Withers on the other side.
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That's Bill Withers, cousins. Here with Brucey right now, our Saturday, our cousin Brucey Saturday rock and roll party. And our friend Matt and cousin Vinny are standing by. Elias did a, by the way, Elias did a wonderful job on that medley. He puts all the medleys when we have our special visitors. And what was really good tonight by Dion. Enjoy that? 800-848-9222. You're with the cuz, my friends. You're with the cuz, and I have the music for you.

Oh, good, huh? Cousins, by the way, let's do a post dedication or happy date night, Cousin Brucey. Thank you. Listening from Gore, Virginia. And Bruce, please thank you so much for playing Come a Little Bit Closer by Jay and the Americans. And that's dedicated to his lovely wife of 9 years, Peggy. That's from Cousin Rich. So, Rich and Peggy, I hope that you enjoyed that very, very much. You know what? Let's end this segment. We got plenty more to go, by the way, including the Love Hour, half hour, hour, half hour. How about Don and Phil Everly, right? These guys started their careers down in, you know, where they grew up, right? And they had a radio show. I think they were very, maybe teenage, not even teenagers, and they went on local radio when developing their harmony. And I'll tell you, there's no recording group, a duet, ever like the Everly Brothers. They just get on there, and they harmonize, and they give us this velvet and this magic moments, because the Everly Brothers song, All I Have to Do is Dream, is one of those great, great songs. And it's dedicated to all my friends, especially to Sue and Jackson, listening down in Alabama. Thank you so much for the request and dedication. I'm Brucey.

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1: Obama and Mamdani met at a daycare. 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That's the part that has me worried. These are all young, young children. And when Obama asked them who was Mamdani, a sizable amount, they knew Mamdani's name and his title. You and I know that this guy is the worst thing to ever hit New York, but these kids don't know it. All they know is that he is an authority figure and the mayor of New York.
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0: Take good care of my Bobby. Oh, let's go. Bobby V, everybody. Oh, that's quite something. What a story, huh? What a life story that is. 800-848-9222. Well, we've found Tony. We found Tony. Okay, Maxie, Matt, I think, found Tony or Vinny. And Tony, where the heck are you now, my friend?
1: I'm home.
0: Oh, you're home? Oh, what? Oh, is your beautiful wife, Randy, does she recognize you? Or, you know, you're moving around so much again.
1: No, not really. I know people say that, but I haven't really been moving around. A couple of times when I do. You know what it is, Bruce? I do a lot of work for our veterans, as you know. And as I've told you many times, only God can retire me for working for our military.
0: Okay. Well, what am I going to say to that? You're absolutely correct, but I'm glad that you're home, and I miss you. I haven't talked to you in a couple of weeks, I think.
1: I know, and you're so busy on the air, and a lot of times I call, I hear beep, beep, beep. That's because everybody on the planet is calling in.
0: Which is nice. All right, let's talk about you. So what's going on with you? What's happening life-wise, career-wise? Where are you? What are you doing?
1: Well, I'm part of that network of John's with you, and I'm proud to be there at the Red Apple Network. So I do my radio show every week, as usual, with my brother David, having fun with that. And tonight's show, I'll tell you what was interesting about tonight's show. I did an idea. You know, I met so many people who would say to me, you know, the critics said I would never make it. The critics said I wouldn't have a hit record. The critics said, and I would look back at my career, and I thought, how many times did I get write-ups that say, it won't last a year, it won't last. I'm in my 65th year, right? And so I start looking at it, and I started doing an investigation, and the show tonight is all about people who were told they would never make it, and every critic was dead wrong. And by the way, all of them became absolute legends. Even groups like the Rolling Stones, you know, the Beatles. I mean, it's really amazing how when they first came out, there was some people saying, they're saying that about Taylor Swift. Oh, she'll never last. And then I thought about it. Wait, Taylor Swift's first hit was in 2006. Hmm. That's 20-some-odd years ago.
0: I'm going to tell you something, Tony. Years ago, you remember the newspaper, because you're a New Yorker, the Journal American? Sure. Well, there was a writer there, I won't even mention his name, because, you know, family I know listens. He told me that, number one, I wouldn't last 6 months, and that the music, this rot and roll, that's what he called it. He used to call it rot and roll, would not last more than 6 months. And that's what he predicted, how many years ago? 60-some-odd years ago, right?
1: So, I got a great line. One day I got a bad review, and I showed it to Mr. Sinatra. And he says to me, Tony, I got some advice for you. One, don't believe your good reviews. And two, remember, your bad review will end up under someone's poodle tomorrow morning on the newspaper anyway. So don't even worry about it.
0: Great advice. But we all have that. Isn't that amazing? I love these guys, these naysayers are so negative. And because, you know, we get that in email once in a while. Some jerk would say something stupid, you know, or nasty, or they're angry. So a lot of these people are just angry, so they write some angry remark. But isn't it something? We are presenting,
1: so
0: the people love this music.
1: And what's so crazy is the guy that said that about you, he probably will never write again that he was wrong. He'll never sit down and write and go, boy, was I wrong. Cousin Ruth started 1961 on WABC, still on WABC, and is a legend. They don't bother to write that they were wrong. That's what's so sad.
0: No, you know why, Tony? Tony, we've outlasted all of them.
1: they're gone. We sure have. But what's most important, Brucey, is we've outlasted all of them as friends. That is the most beautiful part of this relationship, as you and I are brothers for all of these 60-plus years.
0: I know. It's great. Tony, is there a, how do I tell people They want to know, how do they reach, how do they listen to Through the Decades, you know, through your new show?
1: Well, they go right to the WABC, and they go right to the WABC. We'll show the link to go to it.com.
0: That's it.
1: And people are enjoying it, and they're telling me the sound is great. They're loving it. So I give thanks to being on that network. And like wow. you told me you had a hard time finding out which stations you were on, too. So I just hope to God everybody goes and follows that WABC pattern and goes to that link and finds us.
0: Listen, you are so natural on the air, and I love you. You know, Jody and I listen to you, and it's just like I said to Dion a few minutes ago, I feel like I'm home with a neighbor. That's it. That's what you do, Tony. You're a neighbor. You really are.
1: Well, coming from you, that's something special. And, you know, I recently got a call, and I know you're going to love this. This is an unexpected thing I'm bringing up to you right now. But for everybody who's a Frankie Valli fan out there,
0: I want you
1: to know that Frankie and I spoke the day before yesterday. And he wisely said, I'm going to take a year off. And he's fine, but he's going to take a year off. And I think it's the right thing to do. I compliment him that. I've known him as long as I know you, 65 years. And there's no one greater than Frankie Valli. He's the new chairman of the board, really. When you think of all the years he's given us, from Sherry to the Jersey Boys, it's an amazing career. And so, as Frankie, a listener, because I know you always listen to Bruce every single week, I just want you to know we're happy that you're taking this time off to get yourself, and you'll come back on again once, because the audiences love him, Brucey. They don't care. They come and they sing, I love you, baby. That's all they know. It's the great, legendary Frankie Valli.
0: Yep, it's funny. A little earlier, that's interesting you just brought this up. I just said that. I told everybody that I read that Frankie was taking a year off. He canceled his career. And I canceled his concerts, and I thought that was very wise. And he's going to take a year. I think that's great. Thank you for bringing us up to date in that. Did you pick a song? Did you pick a song for me tonight?
1: And by the way, that was just 2 days ago, so he's fine. And keep praying for him, and because he has, at 90-plus years old, he has we all get some health issues. But it's not serious. He's just taking the year off he deserves, to all those Frankie Valli fans out there. And I thought tonight, you always ask me to play a song. What do you think we play, Sherry?
0: Great. You introduce it as Mr. Tony Orlando can do that. Only you. Let me give you an opening, right? Ladies and gentlemen, Tony Orlando.

Oh, thank you, Frank. Thank you, Frankie Valli, and my friend Tony. Thank you for clearing up that matter. It's funny, we were just talking about that. Tony Orlando, give him a listen, right? Just how he told you to get on there, and through the decades, it does a really terrific job. He's wonderful. 800-848-9222. You're listening to Cousin Brucey, and I have the dubs.

0: That's by the Doves, my friends. Hey, listen, tonight, right after All Request Radio, we go into our everyone loves the Love Hour. So stand by for that. That'll be coming up before you know it. In a few moments, we're going to convene the board. Chairman of the board are coming up. I'm your cousin, Brucey.
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2: 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These are all young children. And when Obama asked them who was Mamdani, a sizable amount, they knew Mamdani's name and his title. You and I know that this guy is the worst thing to ever hit New York, but these kids don't know it. All they know is that he is an authority figure and the mayor of New York.
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0: General Johnson, huh? Chairman of the board, everyone. Chairman of the board. Hi, my friends. This is your cousin, BC, and we are broadcasting on the Red Apple Music Network. And wherever you're listening on a radio or a toaster oven or a banana, whatever it is, we welcome you. I mean, today, anything is possible. Let's go to Rockland County and my cousin, Bob. Hiya, Bob.
1: Hello there, Cousin Brucey. How are you tonight?
0: Pretty good. Bob, what kind of device are you listening to me on? A radio or a cell phone or what?
1: Well, actually, I'm on a cell phone now, but I am listening on my radio, WABC New York.
0: Oh, so you listen on our flagship station. Great.
1: Yes.
0: You know, fascinates me how many different devices people can listen to us all over the world. It's great. It's great.
1: Oh, yeah. Yeah, by the way, I want to just say hi to your wife, Jody. It's nice to hear her.
0: Thank you so much. Yeah.
1: Can I give a shout out to Dion?
0: Oh, what do you think? Wasn't that interesting?
1: That was a wonderful interview. And I just want to say, Dion, thank you so much for all the memories. And I mean, your music was phenomenal, and I still listen to it to this day.
0: Yeah, he's so amazing. I mean, his new album, the album is wonderful, and the things he's going to be doing and does just knocks me out. I'm just so thrilled for him, Bob. So thrilled. Bob, what am I playing for you tonight?
1: Well, I was going to like you to play The Man Who Shot Liberty Valance from the...
0: Oh, interesting. All right, that's from the film. Who was the star? Let's see how good you are. Who was the star of that film?
1: Oh, come on, Jimmy Stewart and John Wayne.
0: Yes, sir. Am I making this up? Was John Wayne in that movie too?
1: Yeah, he was.
0: Yeah.
1: In fact, I've heard this story a number of times, so I think it's true where they wanted to put John Wayne as the top bill.
0: Mm-hmm.
1: But he insisted. He said, "No, put Jimmy Stewart top over me because he is the star of the movie, basically."
0: Wow. A good decision, and it's very good. Very nice to hear that about John Wayne. All right, but you want to hear Gene Pitney, right?
1: I love Gene Pitney, too.
0: Yeah, I do, too. And who do you want to dedicate it to? Anybody in particular?
1: Well, yes, my brother-in-law's father.
0: Okay, let me get that right. Brother-in-law's father. Got it. And what's his name?
1: It's my brother's father-in-law. I got that mixed up. I'm sorry.
0: Whoa, let's
1: wait. His name...
0: Oh, brothers. Okay.
1: Yeah, his name is Richard.
0: Okay, let's do that for Richard. Robert, nice talking to you, right? Here comes Gene Pitney.

Gene Pitney Cousins. That was a pretty good film, what? That was, I think that film, if I'm not mistaken, wasn't that in black and white? Which, by the way, a lot of times it makes it even more dramatic, don't you think? I'm your cousin, Brucey, and we're here on the Music Network, our Red Apple Music Network, and just so good to be with you. We do this every Saturday, 6 o'clock until 10, right after my cousin Vinny, right? Vinny comes on and does his thing. Listen, you just stay with me because we're going to have our All Request Radio coming up right after.

0: you missed Joe Concha, here is what you missed.
1: James Comey, he's a weird dude. This is somebody who hates President Trump with a visceral fashion. And now to put up a threat like that on social media, legally, I can't speak to whether this will hold water as far as this indictment is concerned. But again, it's just so disturbing that we had somebody running a major intelligence organization who clearly could not think objectively. And then, by the way, if anybody believes that he stumbled upon just these seashells on an empty beach that spelled this out and that he didn't do it, I could say this as an opinion person. I absolutely believe that he's behind that, but that's just me.
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1: 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Oh, and by the way, no one else decided to take a photo of this thing?
2: Yeah.
1: You know what I mean? 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

All right, my friends, hunker down. Here we go. This is the all request portion of our show. Get in on it, 800-848-9222. But as is our tradition, let me do one from our Facebook page here. Here we go. Cuz, please play For Your Love by the Yardbirds. Love your show. Keep playing our hits forever. I will. Jen and Billy listening in Miami, Florida.

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Yardbirds. Hi, everyone. Your cousin Bruce UK, 800-848-9222. Tell you what you can do, Matt. Get this out from here.

0: That lovely. That good song. A lot of images in that. Clive Duncan. And wonderful, wonderful song. He, Joey, that's Penguin singing along with him. I love when they do their Earth Angel song, too. 800-848-9222. Oh, let's get to Margaret. Margaret's all set, and she's in Bellport, New York. Hi, Margaret. Welcome to the broadcast.
1: Hi, Cousin Brucey. I'm so excited to be on your show.
0: I'm so happy that we got you, because something happened in the line, and I thought, uh-oh, but I knew what song you wanted. But anyway, I'm so glad we're back. So, how are you? How's everything? Are you enjoying the show tonight?
1: I am having a great time listening to you and sorting out my Christmas clothes. What to donate.
0: That's a great idea. Tell me more about that. So, at this time of year, you know, you're getting into the warm weather. It's spring.
1: Yeah.
0: And you're thinking about doing something altruistic. That's wonderful.
1: Thank you for putting it that way. I'm actually trying to clean out my closet.
0: Well, yeah, but you're doing, you know, it's funny. You know, you see these bins all over the place and, you know, and the churches collect clothes. And I think it's great. So, you know, it does something for you personally, but you're also providing some kind of shelter, some kind of, you know, clothing for people. So it's good. It's everybody wins. That's
1: you're
0: good.
1: So sweet. Yes, I believe that.
0: Yeah, it really is. What can I play for you tonight, Margaret?
1: I would love to hear Patsy Cline, Walking After Midnight.
0: Great. Now, that's we call it a country crossover, so it did very well. She, you know, was a great country performer, lost her too early. And then a lot of her songs crept right over into the pop song field, which is great. You want to dedicate this to anybody, Margaret?
1: Anybody who cries about sad movies, about, you know, puppy dogs, things like that.
0: That's me and Jody. I hear, you know, there's a song, you know the song Old Shep?
1: Oh, yes.
0: It kills me. It wrecks me. I hear that song, I'm inconsolable for a half hour. Absolutely.

0: That's Patsy Cline, everybody. Hey, thank you so much, Margaret. Lovely, lovely. 800-848-9222. All right, let's go to it. This is great. Emerson, New Jersey. I love this part of the show. Agnes. Hello, Agnes. Welcome to the show.
1: Hi, Cousin Brucie. Nice to talk to you.
0: Well, same. Nice talk to you.
1: It's a wonderful show. I'm really enjoying it tonight. Isn't
0: the music fabulous? Did you get a chance to listen to Dion? You hear Dion?
1: Very good. Oh, that was a terrific interview. And
0: wasn't it interesting?
1: Tony Orlando called and said, Frankie Valli's doing okay. That made me feel better, too.
0: Yeah, I was asking, I was thinking about that earlier, and then Tony had the answer, which is nice, because he just spoke to him.
1: Good to hear.
0: That's good. See, you got to listen, and we make everything okay. So I'm saying it's 4 hours to make everything.
1: That last week, Peter from Goshen called, and he said something about writing letters to you to the P.O. box.
0: Mm-hmm.
1: So I sent a letter this week. So you're going to get a letter from me.
0: All right. Well, listen.
1: From the P.O. box in New York.
0: Okay. That takes time, by the way. By the time it goes to your P.O. box to the station, then they send it in a bunch of letters to me. So don't lose your patience. You'll get an answer eventually. Okay?
1: I listen every week to you.
0: Thank you so much, Agnes. What can I play for you?
1: I would like to hear In the Still of the Night by Fred Parris and the Five Statins.
0: That's correct. That's absolutely correct. Good song. Good song. There was a rock and roll mythology about that song. That he was in the Army, and he was on guard duty one night, and it was very still. And he wrote that song after he was on guard duty. I hope after he was on guard duty. But that's the legend about that song. Who are you going to dedicate it to?
1: I would like it. My birthday is next Friday, so I'm dedicating it to myself because I wanted to hear that song.
0: Well, let me dedicate it to you. I'll do it. I want to dedicate this song to you, Agnes, dear, on your birthday, okay?
1: Yes.
0: This is it's a gift from me to you. Listen.

0: What is a great talent? Freddie Parrish, huh? Five Satins. Hey, my friends, you're listening to Cousin Breezy all over the world, and thank you so much. My cousins from Bensonhurst in Brooklyn to Belgium, wherever you listen to Cuz, we are so happy. To Bolivia, we're so happy to have you with us. 800-848-9222. In a couple moments, I'm going to go to Cousin Helen. And Helen, somewhere in New York, we'll find out. Helen, you stand by for me, will you? I'll be right back.
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3: All right, my friends, I'm so pleased that Toys for Tots sponsor our entire show. And I think that's great. So, cousins, when you hear a call from these people, these men and women for Toys and Tots, respond. Respond. You're going to help a lot of children. A lot of children. All right. All request radio. Let's go. 800-848-9222. Cousin Helen lives in Palenville, New York. Hi, Helen.
4: Hi, Cousin Brucey. How are you?
3: I'm pretty good. Tell me, Helen, where is Palenville, New York? Educate me.
4: 10 miles out of Catskill.
3: All right, hold on. Oh, I know that. Catskill? Yeah, I know Catskill very well. Hold on, let's see. Let me see. Oh, there it is on my map. I'm putting a pin in the map right now for you. There it is. Okay, it is all set, my dear. Now I know where Palenville is, because we get to Catskill every once in a while, Jody and I, and we take drives. It's gorgeous. I bet you I went through your town. I didn't know. What can I play for you tonight?
4: I want to hear Neil Diamond, Solitary Man. And I want to dedicate it to my daddy, Frank Julius Frankson.
3: Oh, all right. That sounds so nice. May I ask you a personal question? How old are you? You don't have to answer it if it offends you.
4: I'm in my 60s.
3: All right. I'm sorry. You know, you sound so young. Isn't that great?
4: Thank you.
3: Oh, that's great. When you said your daddy, I said, wait a minute. I'll bet you you sound like very, very young. I thought you were going to be a teen. Tell me you're a teenager. Look at you. Isn't that wonderful? You feel good?
4: Yes. I'm 68 years old.
3: God bless you. Well, come on. That is great. You sound like you have energy, spark, and I can feel a nice feeling about you over the air, and I think that's wonderful. All right, honey. I'm going to play your song, and would you call me again from Palenville? I'd love to hear from you.
4: I sure will. Thank you very much.
3: Thank you, Cousin Helen.
4: Thank you for doing this.
3: Stay very young.

0: It's good, huh? What a nice date night we've had tonight. Calls are wonderful, and we spoke to Tony, and of course Dion was wasn't that great? Everyone heard the Dion visit. You got to be feeling very good. He's terrific. 800-848-9222. All right, let's take a phone call. Let's go to New Jersey and Cousin Martin. Hiya, Martin. This is Cousin Brucey. Welcome aboard. No. Oh, no. Not tonight. Get off that. Let me hear your voice, okay? Can you do that? One more time. I want to hear your real voice. Yes?
1: Hello?
0: Hello? Okay, that's it. All right, Cousin Martin, we know what you want to hear, and not tonight. We're not gonna. This show has been so much fun and so great.
1: I don't need somebody talking to me like that.

That's David Essex, everybody. Hey, Martin, thank you very much. Just tonight, Martin, I couldn't handle that filter. You know, it's been so sweet tonight. So good. Try it next time. 800-848-9222. We're getting ready now for the Love Hour, Half Hour, Hour, Half Hour. You are with Cousin Reese on the Red Apple Music Network. 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
2: 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Stand by for romance.
3: Good evening, lovers. This is your romantic cousin, Brucey, broadcasting from our studio. This is the Love Hour, half hour, hour, half hour, hour, half hour. Time for romance. You send me your love. I give you the stage. I give you the theater. The backdrop, the music, and love is in the air.

That's Bobby Vinton, everybody. Bobby Vinton. You're listening to the Love Hour, Half Hour, Hour, Half Hour. My cousin Joe, Joe Piscopo, comes on the air when I say goodnight to you, coming up in about a half hour. Joe does, he and Mr. Sinatra and friends. Listen to it. Good music. Good stuff. Good companionship. Joe Piscopo. Cousin Breezy, this is Neil Cannon. A note from Neil Cannon from Macon, Georgia. Bruce, thank you so much for making Saturday nights so special. Please play It's All in the Game by Tommy Edwards. Thanks. Come on, cuz. Let's get this love bit started. Thank you, Neil.

You're listening to the Love Hour Half Hour. That's the Daniliers. And by the way, they named themselves after their manager. The manager's name was Danny Lear. Isn't that great? The Daniliers, I Really Love You. Good song. What do you think of the music tonight? Isn't it a lovely mix? You know what's so nice about it? I mean, when I compose these songs, and I do, I compose these shows, I hear the music, I hear everything that I write down, I hear it, and I feel the connection. And then we combine that with your music, the ones you dedicate, and it turns out like this, a great evening of radio. Thank you so much for being with me. Thank you so much. Cousins, the Pentagons.

That's by a group called the Pentagons, isn't it? This is good. This is good tonight. 5 by 5. 800, everybody. 848-9222. That was unexpected, but I liked it. Cousins, proudly do I present Buddy Holly.

0: Sweetness in the air, cousins, huh? Buddy Holly. Ladies and gentlemen, I'm your cousin Breezy. And Jody and I are proud to present this show every Saturday. My cousin Vinny comes on and gives me the baton, and we take it from there right up to Joe time. Crazy Joe time. Joe Piscopo. I love Joe. All right, I'll be back in a couple moments with more Love in the Air.
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2: 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HPD will come out and inspect them, and if they are indeed violations of housing code, we will hold landlords accountable.
3: 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This is the Stasi, East Germany. The Iron Curtain, looking at each other, ratting each other out. This is his dream. This is the communist dream. This is what it's all about. This is power. It's really wild to watch. We were looking at it on our little group text here. This is scary stuff. The government going in like that. Stay the hell out of it.
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Nice sounds in the evening, huh? Oh, this is so pretty. Actually, that's by the safaris. I'm just thinking. It's in Tokyo. My cousin Frankie and people are listening in Tokyo. It's the next morning. So I shouldn't say it. In Philippines, people listening in the Philippines, it's the next morning, right? So wherever you're listening, whatever the time is, so happy that we're spending it together. And we do this every week. Now, if you'd like to reach me and have me give me a suggestion, write to Cousin Brucey at redapplemusic.com, and we'll take care of you. Music for love right here with the Cousin Brucey Show. Enjoy yourself, my friends.

Connie Francis. Gee, I miss her. I think about her once in a while. It's so nice that we have this treasure, a treasure chest of music from Connie. You listen to Cousin Breezy, everybody, and this is, well, our final segments of all our shows. I do the Love Hour, half hour, hour, half hour, and it's dedicated to you. Hope everybody's enjoying it. This is a good special evening. I have Dion of the Belmonts. Dion was wonderful tonight in the air. Listen to this.

You know, listening to Dion up so early, that's just, you knew that something was going to happen with that particular person. Well, my friends, that about wraps us up. We're going to get ready for Joe Piscopo and his Mr. Sinatra concert. Mm-hmm. And I thank you so much for listening. Thank you. Thank you, my cousins. And Matt, excellent job. And Vincent, great job. And thank you so much. Really appreciate it. Jody and I wish you all the very best with your families tomorrow. Hope everybody enjoys themselves. And keep safe. Keep safe, my friends. And we'll see you again next Saturday, 6 o'clock, right after my cousin Vinny. God bless you. Stay well. I love you, people. Good night.

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1: I have discovered a young man whom I think is going to be a superstar. He's got good stage presence, great set of pipes. He's Italian. And he has a unique way with a phrase, but more than that, there's just something I like about the guy. You see what I think. You'll know what I think. Here's my new discovery, Joe Piscopo.
2: Hey, thank you, Mr. Sinatra. Joe Piscopo live on the radio. How are you? So great to be here. Saturday Night Live out in some markets. It's Sunday, but right now we are live can be. I wanted to be live. This is this is D-Day today. It's a celebration and memorial of lives lost and one of the most magnificent military operations ever in modern history. And it's the D-Day on June 6th, 1944. So I have a choice here. As I step before the microphone, we got there's so much going on. The Frank Sinatra musical opened in London just this week. How about that? They opened. It's called Sinatra the Musical, and it's doing great at the Old Witch Theatre in West End in London. And then there's an album that I'm going to present to you this evening that they put together, and they kind of compiled great songs called Sinatra the Musical, His Way, the Originals. But it's D-Day. My dad served in the Second World War. You know, he didn't even know what was going on, he said. When he was in there, he was in Bari, you know, in Italy, as you know, and they never told him anything. So I wanted to just lay into this because I think it's important that you never forget this military operation that really stopped Germany in their tracks and really saved the world in many, many ways. I'm talking about June 6, 1944. So if I can, I found some really great things. I just want to go back to back to back, and I want to play something that we heard a couple of weeks ago, Memorial Day. But Elias Raff running the board, thank you so much. Vinny is at the phones if you want to call 800-848-9222. I think Mr. Sinatra would want me to acknowledge this, and so I will do exactly that. All right, so here what they heard. And I mean, my mother was a kid. My dad was in the service. I think about this. And this is what they heard on the radio when reports started coming in from Berlin. And then we're going to get that back. Oh, we'll get back to all the Frank Sinatra music. But reports started coming in from Berlin that there was an invasion in Normandy in France. Let's start with that that announcement from NBC. Check this out.
3: This is Robert St. John in the NBC newsroom in New York. Ladies and gentlemen, we may be approaching a fateful hour. All night long, bulletins have been pouring in from Berlin claiming that D-Day is here, claiming that the invasion of Western Europe has begun. Let me read you several of the latest bulletins. One says that a report, unconfirmed by Allied sources, of course, says that heavy fighting is taking place between the Germans and invasion forces on the Normandy Peninsula, about 31 miles southwest of Le Havre. Another bulletin, also from Berlin Radio and unconfirmed, says that British-American landing operations against the western coast of Europe, from the sea and from the air, are stretching over the entire area between Cherbourg and Le Havre, a distance of about 60 miles. I repeat, there is no confirmation. And here's another bulletin just in. DNB, the German agency, says, this is unconfirmed, that the most important airdromes in the area of the Normandy Peninsula of France have been wiped out. Now, I presume that means wiped out by the Allies. As you may have heard on earlier broadcasts, all three German news agencies have begun broadcasting these stories that the invasion is here.
2: So they're listening to this. My parents, your grandparents maybe, are listening to this on the radio. And then it all got on the radio. Nothing, no phones, certainly no television. The newspapers weren't out, and this was hearsay. And then the announcements came from General Dwight D. Eisenhower. He was the Allied Supreme Commander.

0: Long-expected Anglo-American invasion appears to have begun.
1: People of Western Europe, a landing was made this morning on the coast of France by troops of the Allied Expeditionary Force. This landing is part of a concerted United Nations plan for the liberation of Europe. I have this message for all of you. Although the initial assault may not have been made in your own country, the hour of your liberation is approaching.
2: Ladies and gentlemen, the President of the United States.
3: My fellow Americans, last night, when I spoke with you about the fall of Rome, I knew at that moment that troops of the United States and our allies were crossing the channel in another and greater operation. It has come to pass with success thus far. Give us strength. Strengthen our daily tasks to redouble the contributions we make in the physical and the material support of our armed forces.
4: Friends, as I talk to you now, the armed forces of the United Nations are engaged in the greatest crusade of all times, a crusade to free the world from the threat of slavery and oppression. These are historic hours, a time for courage and hope. With this thought in mind, then, my co-workers and I feel it only fitting to put aside our regular program, and so we naturally turn to our first love, music.
5: And tonight, in memory of and in tribute to all the men who have passed through the valley of the shadow of death for this nation, I would like to sing a song that is more theirs than it is ours.

Frank Sinatra on the radio, Joe Biscopo, remembering D-Day in the name of my father, Papa, my father, Pasquale Giuseppe, Captain Joseph P. Biscopo, and all those who served. And just remembering D-Day, one of the most magnificent military operations at June 6, 1944, nearly one, like 160,000 troops, 7,000 naval vessels, 12,000 aircraft. Can you imagine that? But I just wanted to make sure we don't forget about D-Day, and I understand that you get it, and so that's why we play it on the radio. I'll tell you what, we got some more vintage recordings we're going to play, but let me get to this this great, great a compilation that I got, and it comes off of the Sinatra the Musical, again, the West End in London, and this is the compilation I got that just came out. It's an LP called Sinatra the Musical, His Way, the Originals. You know what, just as an aside, I think that the family, I kind of know they put this out. There's so many young people listening to Frank Sinatra now. So many young people that get it. I'm telling you, we were at Winnie's last week. I had two people up front. I told you, 23 years old. 23 years old. They're coming listening to the Frank Sinatra music. They could care less about me, but they're listening to the Frank Sinatra music. And

We love it. So we know, as we listen to Frank Sinatra, all good things, and we wish you all good things. And here's a great song, and very apropos, I think, from Carolyn Lee, Cy Coleman. This is from the It Might As Well Be Swing, 1964 LP, arranged by Quincy Jones, Count Basie, Frank Sinatra. The best is yet to come.

0: That's from the Download Sinatra the Musical, His Way, the originals. Let's keep it going. Come fly with me, baby. Here we go.
1: Come

0: 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We're celebrating Sinatra the Musical, His Way, the originals, a compilation, a download that you're going to love. The best of Frank Sinatra with Joe Piscopo on Boulevard Sinatra Showcase. Hey, we're coming right back. Don't go away.
1: This is Boulevard Sinatra Showcase. 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
3: So go into this AM New York column today, and here's how it starts. Menon's appearance with Mamdani on Thursday followed an interview the day earlier on the right-wing radio show. That's me, you know, pro-choice and pro-gay marriage. I'm right-wing. On the right-wing radio show of Sid Rosenberg on WABC Radio, where she criticized Mamdani's preliminary budget proposal. Rosenberg has drawn criticism in the past, having labeled Mamdani, the city's first Muslim mayor, a terrorist. By the way, I stopped doing that months ago, okay? Let's stop with that nonsense. And claiming during the campaign that he would be cheering another 9/11. Okay, made that comment with Cuomo, okay. So then it goes on to talk about Menon. Oh, here. Since the unveiling of his preliminary budget, Menon has said that potential property tax hikes should not be discussed amid the current affordability crisis. Speaking to Rosenberg on Wednesday, she emphasized that the city council has the final say over property taxes and made clear it will not approve any hike. Okay, so there's basically what she said to me. Then you go to the next page of this column. Asked by a political reporter, I'll give you that reporter. His name is Chris Sommerfeld. He used to write for the New York Daily News. Asked by a political reporter about Menon's appearance on Rosenberg's show after his Islamophobic comments about Hisner, there's that word again, Mamdani said he would let the speaker answer that. A spokesperson for the speaker's office said Menon's appearance on Rosenberg's show was one of many media hits she did that day to discuss the budget, but, you guys ready? But that she vehemently disagrees with the host's views and past remarks about the mayor. And here's where it gets really saucy. Quote, Speaker Menon vehemently disagrees with Sid Rosenberg on a whole range of topics. Well, how about that, Noam?
4: Well, that's fine. I mean, you know.
3: Well, what the hell could she disagree with me on a whole range of topics?
4: She, you know, not surprising that she disagrees with you a lot of stuff, but she came on anyway.
3: Mm-hmm. Speaker Menon vehemently disagrees with Sid Rosenberg on a whole range of topics. And here's a sentence, Lewis, that you're going to love. She strongly condemns his Islamophobic rhetoric.
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3: 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Blah, blah, blah. Separately, Commissioner Tisch reportedly met Rosenberg for dinner last month. This according to the Daily News. So,
4: But the commissioner didn't back down.
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0: Just beautiful. Sinatra and Strings, that's where that's from. Don Costa arranged it, of course. Bob Haynes and Alan Brandt wrote that beautiful song. It was Nat King Cole's song, but boy, Mr. Sinatra just nailed it. And this is, again, this is from the download of Sinatra the Musical LP, His Way, the original, picked from, and I'm assuming, the Sinatra family, and these are some beautiful songs. Let me go to Janet real quick. She's been holding for a second. Janet, how are you? And a good evening to you. How you doing tonight?
1: Oh, Joe, thank you so much for that beautiful beginning of the show.
0: Oh, you're so welcome. Captain, thank you for your service.
1: You are so patriotic.
0: You know what? I hesitated. Should we go? But Mr. Sinatra was one of the great patriots. You being a captain in the United States Marine Corps, ma'am, we love you for that, appreciate that, respect that. And you never, ever, ever want to forget this day, June 6th,
1: from 82
0: years ago.
1: Huh? To
0: right?
1: The audience. You know, we're going to change our show tonight, the way Frank said that. He just nailed it, you know.
0: Yeah, exactly.
1: People. Now, Joe, there's something very, very important I have to tell you, because I hung last week for 2 hours. You never took my call.
0: Uh-oh.
1: And it dropped, and I know Hoboken, Mary, and I have been comparing notes. But, you know, I was at Winnie's the time before.
0: Yeah.
1: Now, last week, of course, I was on the radio.
0: Yeah.
1: Now, when you kept saying, I just want to settle your mind on this.
0: Yeah.
1: When you kept saying, oh, God, you got to bring it up, bring it up. I don't know how it sounds. You know, I'm here on the radio now. Well, of course, you can't tell it, Winnie.
0: Yeah.
1: But when you say that, you don't need to say bring it up because it sounds perfectly fine on my end of the radio.
0: That's great. You know what? But I'm talking about what's happening in the club itself, you know. We always like to bring it up like that in the club. But thank you. If it's coming across the radio, that's where most of the listeners are. But boy, what a blast we had, though. What a blast. And thank you for coming by, too. And yeah, last week we were just jammed at Winnie's, having a blast. We're going back to 27th, Janet, all right?
1: Okay.
0: All right.
1: Okay.
0: And thank you so much. And thanks for your service, Janet. All right. Joe Piscopo, back to the music. Elias, Let It Rip, All of Me from Mr. Sinatra, baby.

0: Born on America's darkest day of September 11th, the Tunnel to Towers Foundation has been helping America's heroes ever since. 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Shannon tragically lost her life in a suicide bomb attack in Syria. 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
1: If you missed Dominic Carter, here's what you missed.
2: So this is all wrong. How do you demand the officers be fired and we haven't seen part one of the tape? We've only seen the highly salacious material in the tape. We haven't seen what actually provoked this. This is why I will not call for these officers to be fired. They are due process. And by the way, Mamdani, when you get rid of all the cops, who's going to protect us? You? Are you going to do the job? No, you're busy pandering every chance you get. You know, mayors do politics, but you take it to an extreme, Mamdani. The Detective Endowment Association, they want a law where you have to stay 25 feet away from police operations. You can't drive a vehicle towards an ICE officer and then go, oh, I'm a victim. I'm sorry the woman lost her life. The man, you can't interfere while they're getting physical. And you can't interfere and then it's the end of the world because it didn't work out. I mean, it's tragic, but we can't have two sets of rules. So Mamdani is such bad news, such bad luck. He embraces Mr. Met, Mrs. Met. The team hasn't won since. The New York Mets. Mamdani goes to the team and Mr. Met, you know, the guy with the baseball head, Mrs. Met, the baseball head. They haven't won since. Thank you, Mamdani. Oh, but you're a pretty boy and, you know, you're so popular and the masses love you. Not the baseball teams. Bad news bears. Mamdani.
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0: Boulevard Sinatra Showcase with Joe Piscopo, playing some beautiful, wonderful hits. This is from Sinatra the Musical, His Way, the originals. It's a compilation that you can download. You can go to Spotify or wherever you got to go. FrankSinatra.com probably be the best place to go. And they put together a litany of hits to celebrate Sinatra the Musical, which just opened in a big way at the West End in London, probably on its way to New York, so I hear. I got to go to Hoboken Mary. Hoboken Mary on the phone. Hey, Mary, how you doing? Thanks for calling in. It's late for you, huh?
1: Nope, you better come to me. You forgot my birthday, Gemini. You forgot me.
0: When did I miss your birthday, Mary?
1: June 2nd was my birthday, Joe. I know yours is 17th, but that's all right, Joe. Listen, I got more calls and more cards and more flowers from strangers, Joe. I mean it. You won't believe it. So anyway, they're still living, too. But anyway, Joe, no, really, Joe, I just wanted to at least say that. But I'm fine, Joe. I really mean it. I'm fine. I'm celebrating my birthday, my daughter's birthday, my grandson's birthday. We're really busy in June.
0: Well, you're not going to tell us how old you are. You're proud of
1: it. I would love to, Joe. I have to say it, Joe, because I'm going to entertain people that are younger than me, and I'm going to entertain them.
0: So what did you hit 80 what? What 80 what?
1: 87, Joe.
0: 87. Oh,
1: congratulations, Joe.
0: Oh, you know what? And I missed it. I should have called.
1: No, that's all right.
0: Listen, happy birthday. What did you do for your birthday anyway? I mean,
1: oh, Joe, I've been so busy. Please, Joe, listen to this. I went to another nice restaurant that just opened in Hoboken. It's called With Love Valentina's. What a beautiful restaurant. Right here in Hoboken, 4 blocks away, Joe. But you got to take a cab there. You can't park. No parking.
0: You can't park anywhere in Hoboken. I know.
1: You know
0: what you got to do? You got to get a little vig. I mean, you get these plugs in for the restaurant, Mary. I mean, a little something, a little taste on the side. I'm just saying, huh?
1: Joe, would you believe that the owner served us, Joe? The owner served us coffee or hors d'oeuvres. He was wonderful. What a nice guy. Really a nice guy. But that's another thing. That's another story. Tonight, Joe was at Pasquale's Blue Eyes. Again, he says to me, "Tell Joe, I want to see him." I go, okay, don't worry.
0: I got it. Wait, you were over there, too. I don't know how you get around like you get around. God bless
1: tonight,
0: you.
1: Tonight, Joe, tonight we did go to Pasquale's, yes. We had a nice reservation for 9 people. Guess who paid, Joe?
0: Wait, who paid?
1: Hoboken Mary.
0: Oh, look at you. You are just riding high on your birthday week. Mary, it is great. And let me say happy birthday. Buon compleanno. With all the best. At 87 years young. It's amazing you get around. You don't even think about it. You're like on tour all the time.
1: I better get around, Joe.
0: No, you're doing great, Mary. And listen, don't forget, we're back at Winnie's in the 27th. Don't feel
1: obligated. You got a reservation, Joe. Don't tell me what to do. They know me there, Joe.
0: Don't tell me what to do. I love you, Mary. You're the best. God, and happy birthday.
1: Thank you, Joe. Have a good night, and I'm glad you're going to have a birthday soon, Joe.
0: Yeah, yeah. You count them. I don't count them anymore. God bless you, Mary. Thanks, Mary. I love you. That's so funny. Don't tell me what to do. I don't know. Mary started calling from day one, and we've loved her ever since. Can I, real quick, Elias, let me go. It's Piscopo's Boulevard Sinatra Showcase. Let me go to John real quick. He's been holding. John from Pennsylvania. Hi, John. How you doing? And a good evening to you. How are you? I got you, John.
2: Yeah, hi. How you doing? How are you?
0: Good. I'm all right. What's on your mind tonight?
2: I'm sorry?
0: I said, what's up tonight? What's up tonight, John?
2: Not much. Just listening to the music, and we're playing a little Monopoly here with the family.
0: All right, man. Well, give everybody my best, all right? Did you want to hear a certain song or something, John?
2: Absolutely. Summer Wind.
0: Yeah, baby. That's a good choice. All right, John. Love to you and the family. Good luck at Monopoly. All right. Take care. Hey, you know what I want to do? I got to play because it's in memory of D-Day 82 years ago. It's this is as soon as the landing in Normandy and Operation Overlord hit, Mr. Sinatra on the radio switched gears, and you will hear now. There's a pre-record that he did. It's kind of like those V discs that I play, you know. And he makes a pitch for. They were doing a pitch for war bonds, but now that they fell, that Operation Overlord was so intense, the war was over. Mr. S made a pitch for peace, and he had a song written by Sammy Kahn and Jimmy Van Heusen. Can we listen to that? Let's go back. This has got to be 1944, 1945, Elias, if you would, please.
3: Ladies and gentlemen, you know the voice, and you know the man. And here he is to welcome you to a transcribed quarter hour of music for you, music for millions, Frank Sinatra.
4: Thanks, Million. Bud Heaston, it's good to be part of Music for Millions and to sing out for Victory Bonds.
3: Great, Frank. But let's hold up the downbeat for just a moment. You were in the European Theater on an entertainment tour just as they carved out victory. Tell us, Frank, how did you find the war?
4: Well, I didn't exactly, Bud. You see, when I started across, there was one, and when I arrived, there wasn't one.
3: Well, when you planned your trip overseas, didn't you think twice about those flying bullets?
4: Flying bullets never bother me, Bud. All I gotta do is walk sideways.
3: Well, seriously, Frank, you and all the others in America's entertainment world have done a grand job, both here and overseas.
4: Thank you, Bud, on behalf of all the kids in the business. But the big job was done by the men who fought the good fight. And now we can all do battle for them, wherever they are, on the way home, in hospitals, or overseas, by assuring their future and ours with Victory Bonds.
3: That's a direct hit, Frank.
4: You know, it pleases all of us to be able to gradually work the word war out of our everyday vocabulary. And it's good, too, to be able to sing out for victory and for peace. Now, the United States Treasury presents a brand new song, a Bond song, by Sammy Kahn and Julie Stein. So then, here is Buy a Piece of the Peace, with Axel Stordahl in the orchestra and yours truly at the vocals. Axel?

Hey, Joe Piscopo, it's Boulevard Sinatra Showcase. Great to have you with us. That is Frank Sinatra with it was Sammy Kahn and Julie Stein, not Jimmy Van Heusen, who wrote the song to raise. They were bonds and for peacetime after the war. Is it what Mr. Sinatra, one of the most patriotic Americans ever to walk the earth. Love this country. All right, let's go back to Sinatra the musical, his way, the originals. A classic. This is from Sinatra and Strings. You know this.

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1: Really, geographically, what difference does it make? These are principles. They should be universal for us. Then again, you do have to get elected, and President Trump is pragmatic like that. You do have to get elected, and you have to win some of these races. And, you know, Susan, what the hell's her name? Susan Collins up there in Maine. I know she disappoints us all the time, but she's got Maine. She's got Maine to worry about. Maine is lefty. Maine is different. Maine is not, it's not Montana. It's not upstate New York, for that matter. Not upstate New York. A few other quick things I would like to, Tom Steyer is now probably the next governor of California. And this is something I'm working on. You ever see Tom Steyer? He ran for president in 2020. He's a weird-looking guy. He's a billionaire. He's also friends with Joe Biden. Very close friends with Joe Biden. And I believe the takeout of Swalwell, that was a Tom Steyer, Joe Biden operation. Joe Biden is so close to Tom Steyer that Joe stayed in Tom Steyer's house on Lake Tahoe while he was president for free. For free. Joe Biden and Tom Steyer, you know, they are friends. They owe each other things. And Eric Swalwell went from being the leading candidate for governor to sex predator in about 36 hours. Sex predator out of Congress, not going to be the next governor. Be lucky if he skips jail. Is that natural? Did that happen?
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1: Hey, can I take a second? How are you? Live as live can be from La Casa de Piscopo. We're at the house, and my beautiful daughter, Allie, made dinner. She did. It's like a world-class chef she is, but I wanted to come on live. I like being on live with you. You know, Saturday Night Live with Joe Piscopo. Come on. Do you get better than that? Although around the rest of the country, throughout the rest of the week, you'll hear a Bulova Sinatra Showcase on Sunday. I heard from you, Palm Springs. And, Ro, we love you in Palm Springs. 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But I wanted to acknowledge D-Day. I got a couple more things I want to play about D-Day. I'm just so filled with patriotism and respect for the United States military and all our allies, you know, who beat the Third Reich during the Second World War and really just saved the world. So we'll play a little bit out of that. And Mr. Sinatra, always there as a great patriot that he always was. So let me, and I'm going through and celebrating Sinatra the Musical, which opened this week in West End, and it's doing great, you know. And so I got this compilation album that I'm playing for you tonight, Sinatra the Musical, His Way, the originals. So I'm not picking these songs. These are on the download that you can get. So I want to play one of my favorites. This was on, I love this. Do you know Frank Sinatra wrote this song? With Joel Heron and Jack Wolf, he wrote the song. He has a writing credit on this song. This is from the album Where Are You, 1957. Gordon Jenkins, Mr. Sinatra, going through some stuff. You know it. I'm a fool to want you.

0: That is Frank Sinatra at his absolute best. What a vocal performance. What a great song that he co-wrote, I'm a Fool to Want You. That's about Ava, absolutely. Gordon Jenkins did the classic arrangement from 1957 from an album that we really must revisit called Where Are You? Joe Piscopo, it's Boulevard Sinatra Showcase. We're remembering D-Day. Got a lot to get into on Boulevard Sinatra Showcase live.
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1: I have discovered a young man whom I think is going to be a superstar. He's got good stage presence, great set of pipes. He's Italian. And he has a unique way with a phrase, but more than that, there's just something I like about the guy. You see what I think. You'll know what I think. Here's my new discovery, Joe Piscopo.
2: 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We are live as we speak. It is Saturday night live with Joe Piscopo. Don't forget, we syndicate the show later on Sundays, and this comes on different times all around the country. Oklahoma, we appreciate you listening in the Sooner State. And we got a lot to get into, celebrating D-Day, remembering D-Day, and remembering Sinatra the Musical, which opened in the West End in London and on its way, we think, to America. You know what? Let's kick off this hour with a song that you know, because this compilation album that I have in front of me, I just posted it, by the way, on Facebook and on Instagram and on X. You can take a look at Sinatra the Musical, His Way, the originals. And one of the great originals is a song written by Matt Gordon and Joseph Myron. This Nelson Riddle arranged it, Songs for Swingin' Lovers, 1956. You make me feel so young.

Mr. Sinatra, we're getting the music from Sinatra the Musical his way. You could download that, the originals, in celebration of Sinatra the Musical. I'm gonna play one more song and dedicate it to some special people, because, you know, when we broadcast and this is a Bull of a Sinatra Showcase, it's gotten so successful and everything, and we appreciate you always being out there listening, and we're playing, you know, Oklahoma's listening, Japan's listening, you know, and it's like Sunday morning in Japan. And

0: you.
1: As for Margo and John, Joe Piscopo, Boulevard Sinatra Showcase, live as live can be, baby. So, you know, when I was on Saturday Night Live all those years ago, I did an impression of a gentleman by the name of Andy Rooney. And Andy Rooney, if you remember, and you may be old enough to remember, 60 Minutes, when 60 Minutes was like that really the biggest show in the world, man. Everybody watched it. And they would close the show with Andy Rooney. And he had this very peculiar voice. So I remember I went on SNL, and he had these bushy eyebrows, and he had his hair was all disheveled. And he would say, "Did you ever notice how annoying my voice is? Did you ever notice I pick on the dumbest things that really... they really irritate humans." That was his whole cadence. And so it catches on SNL. And I heard that Norm MacDonald also did it after me. But and then Johnny Carson did it. Can I, with great humility, say that I was the first guy to do it? And then I got to meet Andy Rooney. I got to meet him outside of the Letterman studio. And this is an inside line. And I hope we have time. You know, I do quickly. Me and Andy Rooney on the same show. So Dave Letterman books me. This is on the original Letterman show out of NBC, the late night show, you know? And then Rooney on the same show. So Dave Letterman books me. This is on the original Letterman show out of NBC, the late night show, you know? And then, so I'm there. I'm outside of the, we did our hit, and then we're watching Dave Letterman on the monitor in the hallway, you know, on NBC. I'm next to Andy Rooney, and he's watching Dave do comedy. And Dave was new, and it was all creative, and it was Dave Letterman at his best. And Rooney says to himself for all to hear, "This fluff will never work." He said, and Dave, 30 years later, Dave went on. So he was like kind of a curmudgeon. But he was a brilliant correspondent, and he was at D-Day. He was there, and he did one of the greatest, searing, most powerful commentaries I've ever heard about D-Day. Andy Rooney was a brilliant journalist when journalists were journalists. So I want to take the time, and I don't think Mr. Sinatra would mind if we just pivot for a second and listen to the great, one of the great broadcasters of our time, Charles Osgood, introing this great searing commentary from Andy Rooney on, and this was from CBS Sunday Morning, Elias, if you would.
0: One measure of Andy Rooney's influence was the number of comedians from Joe Piscopo to Norm MacDonald who did impressions of him. Still, I think maybe

0: Andy was at his best not when voicing some complaint, but when he spoke from the heart, as he did in 1979 on the anniversary of D-Day.
1: If you're young and not really clear what D-Day was, let me tell you it was a day unlike any other. There have only been a handful of days since the beginning of time on which the direction the world was taking has been changed in one 24-hour period by an act of man. June 6th, 1944 was one of them. We all have days of our lives that stand out from the blur of days that have gone by. This is one of mine, if I may impose it on you. I landed on the beaches of France 4 days after D-Day, 35 years ago. No one can tell the whole story of D-Day. Each of the 60,000 men who waded ashore that day knew a little part of the story too well. To them, the landing looked like a catastrophe. Each knew a friend shot through the throat, shot through the knee. Each knew the first names of five hanging dead on the barbed wire offshore. Three who lay unattended on the beach as the blood drained from the holes in their bodies. They knew whole tank crews drowned when they were unloaded in 20 feet of water. There were heroes here no one will ever know, because they're dead. The heroism of others is known only to themselves. The 1st Division Rangers climbed the rock face of Point de Hoe with the Germans on top firing down into them. And getting to the rock at all was hard enough. Across the channel in England, the war directors were remote from the details of tragedy. They saw no blood. From the statistician's distant view, the invasion looked like a great success. They were right. We're always defeated by statisticians, even in victory. What the Americans and the British and the Canadians, don't forget the Canadians, were trying to do was get back a whole continent that had been taken from its rightful owners. It was one of the most monumentally unselfish things one group of people ever did for another. It's hard for anyone who's been in a war to describe the terror of it to anyone who hasn't. Here, the battleground guide says when the tourists come, they fought the bloody battle for the beach. He talks on with a pointer in his hand to a busload of people about events that never happened in a place they never were. How would anyone know that John Lacey died in that clump of weeds by the wagon path as he looked to his left towards Simpson and caught a bullet behind the ear? And if there had been a picture of it, and there weren't any, it wouldn't have shown that Lacey was the only one who carried apples for the guys in his raincoat pocket. If you think the world is rotten, go to the cemetery of Saint-Laurent-sur-Mer on the hill overlooking the beach. See what one group of men did for another. D-Day, June 6th, 1944.

0: That's a personal pick for me. That is just incredibly gorgeous from Gordon Jenkins and Mr. Sinatra as we remember lives lost on June 6th, 1944, D-Day. Bull of a Sinatra Showcase will continue. Coming right back.
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3: Alexandria Ocasio-Cortez soundbite was the best. Did you see that?
4: Oh, John, it was painful, Bill, didn't you think?
3: Well, that's really, you just hit it right on the mark. She was asked a very simple question. If China invades Taiwan, should the United States defend that island, Taiwan, which has been our policy since 1945? She could not answer the question. Stammered. I used it tonight, and I was just saying. And that shows you the level of intellectual capacity, not only of the Congresswoman, but of the entire progressive movement. I'll answer for her.
5: Yes.
3: There is no chance in hell the progressives would defend Taiwan against China, which is why the Chinese are pumping hundreds of millions of dollars into the United States to pay people to cause trouble at these demonstrations. They want Trump out.
4: Yep. No, great point.
5: He's too tough for them.
3: You bet. Yep. Much too authoritative. And you'll see Trump gain in April. I've been involved with that, as some of you guys know. And she will make a deal with Trump, I predict. And a deal will be good for the United States. So, and then you got the tax refunds coming in. That should stimulate the economy even more. The stock market should do okay, but you never know. But the president does have momentum, but it got to be clarified. And again, that is the weakness.
5: Bill O'Reilly, thank you for coming on this Monday morning. I can't believe we're halfway through February already, and we look forward to talking to you again real soon.
3: All right, thanks for having me, guys.
4: Thank you. Love it, Bill. Thank you.
5: And let's now go to Governor George Pataki, another great governor that we have in New York State. Besides Michael's father, Governor Hugh Carey. And Governor Pataki, what's on your mind today?
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Yeah. Hey, it's Bulova Sinatra Showcase, celebrating the musical. Sinatra the Musical, his way, the originals. Ah, here's a classic. Learning the Blues, baby.

0: 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That is, of course, Neil Hefti. 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Neil Hefti arranged, Count Basie and the orchestra, Dolores Vicky Silvers wrote that. 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It's Saturday Night Live with Joe Piscopo. Coming right back.
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didn't know that Frank Sinatra did that song, did you? Either did I. I'll tell you about it in a second. Let's ring a ding ding this baby with Sammy Kahn and Jimmy Van Heusen and Johnny Mandel. 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

0: Ding a ding ding.
1: Love that song. Johnny Mandel arranged that. Mr. Sinatra left Capitol. He said, hey, man, I'm going to take all my songs and I'm going to own everything. And he started Reprise Records. You know the story in 1961. And the first record came out with, it was Ring a Ding Ding. You know, with Sammy Kahn, Jimmy Van Heusen, Always There. And don't forget, Sammy Kahn also wrote that song, A Piece of the Peace. You know, after war pitch for Bonds, he was so close with Sammy. I had the honor of meeting Sammy, too, and hanging out with him a little bit. Mr. Sinatra knew the coolest cats, I'll tell you what. But that Ring-a-Ding-Ding just did very, very well as an album. And that was, of course, the single from the album. Let's go back to I'm Gonna Live Till I Die. You think about Judy Garland, and you don't think Frank Sinatra doing that. But in researching this and downloading Sinatra the Musical, His Way, the originals, which you can get, it's a classic collection, as you can hear, of all the great Frank Sinatra songs. I'm looking, I said, I'm going to live till I die. Frank Sinatra did that song. I didn't know. I said, well, who arranged that? It's got to sound a little bit like Billy May. Nope, not Billy May. No, some guy named Dick Reynolds. I never heard of Dick Reynolds. How about that, you know? And Ray Anthony and his orchestra. I thought Ray Anthony was a little softer. Great, great arrangement, by the way. Song written by Al Hoffman and Walter Kent and Man Curtis. 1955, a single. Some of these just go by. Some of these just go by. But there is one. As Joe Piscopo says on the radio, on Boulevard Sinatra Showcase, yours truly, there's one that really just hangs, it hung around for decades with Mr. Sinatra, and he sang it, and he loved to sing it. This is the original right here. Johnny Mercer at his best. And Harold Arlen at his best. Don Costa, the king, man. King Costa from Sinatra and Strings.

0: Don Costa was a genius. I listened. That's from Sinatra and Strings. That is an album we should just feature, Sinatra and Strings. I mean, just the arrangement is like a classical song. I mean, using French horns and a full orchestra like that. Don Costa, Sinatra and Strings, the great Johnny Mercer, the great Harold Arlen, and Mr. Sinatra, Come Rain or Come Shine. Just absolutely great. Hey, Joe Piscopo, Boulevard Sinatra Showcase. Hey, let me go to Gene, if I may, Elias, in Mount Vernon, New York. Hi, Gene, how you doing tonight?
1: Hi. Yeah, I'm fine, Joe.
0: Yes.
1: I beat Hoboken Mary by a couple of years. June the 26th, I'll be 89.
0: Oh, look at you, girl. God bless you. You sound great, Gene. And you're listening.
1: Well, listen, I love it. I love it mainly when it's you and Sinatra.
0: Ah, thank you so much.
1: Okay.
0: It was just great. You know, you really blazed the path for so many of us, Gene. You know, your generation, and we appreciate that. And there's something about Frank Sinatra that just, I think, exemplifies everything great about yourself, Gene, and about all the people that love America and love great, good old, I was going to say old-fashioned, but it's not, classic music. How about that, right?
1: Yeah. Well, all the years of World War II, I had to live in a boarding school in Port Chester, New York, that my parents had to pay for, because they were afraid that New York would be bombed and they wouldn't be able to reach me. I saw them one Sunday a month. My father, when I was older, said my mother used to cry all the way home on the train.
0: They put you in a boarding school because during the Second World War, which people forget about, Gene, and that's why we're talking about D-Day, June 6, 1944, which turned the whole war around and saved humanity, really. But they
1: right.
0: sent you to a boarding school because they were afraid New York City was going to be bombed. Wow.
1: Right. And Joe, we had children there from all over the world. It was like the children in England that were taken out into the country to keep them safe.
0: Yes, because
1: I remember I remember a boy from Italy. He was very thin, and he had to be given special proteins.
0: Wow.
1: More than we were given.
0: Yeah. Yeah, and because Mussolini took over in Italy, and of course, those V rockets that were bombing England at the time, you had people from England there. Gene, what an inspiring story. And then you finally got out, and America saved the world, Gene, right? And here we are still celebrating to this day in 2026. God bless you for that, huh?
1: Right. Well, Joe, I was, when I was a kid, growing up in the Bronx, once I was going back to school in public school, I went to a theater, and I think I was seeing just a young kid's film, like an animated film or something, but there was a little short in between where I believe Frank Sinatra was singing "The House I Live In."
0: That's right.
1: A plot of earth, a street, the little corner grocer, the people that you meet.
0: Wow.
1: The
0: look at
1: howdy
0: you.
1: And the handshake. And then and it ended at the end. The song ends up with "All races, all religions, that's America to me."
0: Gene, amen. And God bless you for getting the lyrics down, and he won an Academy Award for that. Gene, God bless you. Please, you call again, and please keep listening, okay?
1: I sure will.
0: God bless you, Gene. God bless you. I tell you what, we got to celebrate, Gene. That is beautiful. Everybody, you know, with Gene, that great generation, knowing how great America is, we got to play a little of Frank Sinatra right now at the very, very best.

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1: Born on America's darkest day of September 11th, the Tunnel to Towers Foundation has been helping America's heroes ever since. Heroes like United States Army Sergeant William Bernard McKenna. Motivated by the tragedy of 9/11, he enlisted and served two tours in Iraq, where he was exposed daily to toxic chemicals from burn pits. Less than a year after returning from his final tour, William lost his life to T-cell lymphoma. He left behind his devoted wife, Dina, and their two daughters, Caitlin and Sabrina. His widow, Dina, continues to fight tirelessly for veterans exposed to burn pits. 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
0: If you missed Joe Concha, here is what you missed.
2: Wow, just everything they do, that family, Meghan Markle, I know she's not really a part of it anymore, but it seems like a lot of people still treat the royals the way they were treated, say, during Princess Di and Charles, which was probably the biggest wedding in the 20th century.
3: I don't get it myself. I don't get why we're so obsessed with the royals. I don't understand why this country's obsessed with celebrity in general.
2: I think we're jealous. I think we don't really have a royal family. Like, we tried to make the Kennedys Camelot. A lot of skeletons there, right? Just ask Teddy and Chappaquiddick, right? And, you know, there's a lot of other weird stuff that has gone on with the Kennedys, and obviously the tragedy around RFK and JFK as well. So I guess, you know, maybe on some level we'd like to have that sort of status symbol as far as a family is concerned. And the Brits just, I mean, how many series are we going to see about queens and royal families that are still being produced to this day on streaming? So, yeah, this is just something that some Americans just can't get enough of. But I'm in your camp. I don't quite get it. But at the same time, I think we live in such like a reality TV world that nothing seems real when it's actually happening, but it was real. What if Iran decided to send in 10 jihadists and we stopped 8 of them? 2 got to that ballroom. That could have been just a horrible, horrible scene, because having been to the White House Correspondents' Dinner, there aren't exactly a lot of exits and entrances to get out of there. It would have been a turkey shoot, but thankfully it was only one guy and they didn't stop.
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6: Joe Piscopo live on the radio, Bulova Sinatra Showcase indeed, celebrating His Way, the originals. We have one more cut from that great, great compilation album, and celebrating and remembering and never forgetting D-Day, June 6, 1944. So I think it's apropos that we go out with one of the classic Frank Sinatra songs. This is from the Sinatra the Musical, His Way, the originals, a song written by Johnny Mercer and Harold Arlen. One More for My Baby, One More for the Road, Nelson Riddle, from Only the Lonely, 1958.
7: It's 2:45. 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

0: Bulova Sinatra Showcase with Joe Piscopo. Good night, Mr. Sinatra, wherever you are. 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God bless America. And I'll see you next week.
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3: I'm Sal Giandrasso. At least a dozen people were shot Saturday afternoon near a community street festival in Toledo, Ohio. Toledo police officers responded to a report of a person shot near the Old West End Festival at about 5:30 p.m. And when they arrived, they found multiple shooting victims, and many of them were taken to nearby hospitals. Two of the wounded in critical condition. The victims ranged in age from 14 to 61.
4: We are at the mercy of the evidence and the video that we're collecting, so we're going to try to be able to figure that out, and we'll be able to tell you once we review all that. We collected it a couple hours ago. We got people going through it. I can't really tell you exactly where everybody is. There'll be a time for that.
3: Toledo Police Lieutenant Dan Gerken, but they are actively searching for suspects and are working to determine the circumstances of the shootings. Defense Secretary Pete Hegseth met with World War II veterans in Normandy on the 82nd anniversary of D-Day. News Nation's Gabrielle Caracciolo reports it comes as U.S. and European leaders have squabbled over NATO funding, troop movements, and the Iran war.
5: Secretary Hegseth didn't directly mention either in his remarks this morning, but he spoke about working to revive the, quote, warrior ethos of the D-Day soldiers in the present-day Department of War. And prior to that ceremony this morning, the secretary met with the French Minister for the Armed Forces. During that meeting, they spoke about what Hegseth called NATO 3.0, saying the U.S. is looking towards France as an ally to help build a more credible NATO.
3: Texas prosecutors have arrested in the case of a teenager stabbed to death at a track meet. Carmelo Anthony is accused of fatally stabbing 17-year-old student-athlete Austin Metcalf last year. Here's News Nation's Xavier Walton.
6: Potentially the most impactful witness, at least to this point, the third witness. This was a Frisco police officer who was involved in locating the weapon that was used. So in this case, it was a pocket knife. They showed an 11-minute-long body cam video. It shows the entire process from when he got onto the scene to where they were trying to create the crime scene and then also locating the weapon that was used.
3: According to the defense, the stabbing was done in self-defense. Golden Temple won the 158th running of the Belmont Stakes on Saturday.
7: Golden Temple from last to first has to fend off Commandment in the final strides. Golden Temple pulls away late. Golden Temple has won the Belmont Stakes.
3: Courtesy Fox with jockey Jose Ortiz aboard. Golden Temple charged down the stretch at Saratoga Racecourse to win. Golden Tempo captured the third leg of the Triple Crown 5 weeks after winning the Kentucky Derby and making more history for trainer Sherry DeVoe. DeVoe, after becoming the first woman to train a Kentucky Derby winner, is the second in 4 years to do so at the Belmont. This is the Worldwide News Network.
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2: New York City is in record territory when it comes to gun violence. NYPD Commissioner Jessica Tisch said Friday officers have taken over 2,000 guns off of city streets so far this year.
3: Every gun recovered represents a measure of harm prevented. Through the first 5 months of this year, New York City has seen the fewest murders, the fewest shooting incidents, and the fewest shooting victims in recorded history.
2: Stats also show city public housing has had fewer shootings, victims, murders, and robberies over the first 5 months than any other time since records have been kept. Tisch says every gun taken up adds to a measure of harm prevented, a shooting that may never happen, and a family that may never have to grieve. With gridlock alert days declared for all upcoming World Cup matches, New York City is releasing its transportation plan. Governor Hochul says fans can get to MetLife Stadium by grabbing a bus at Grand Central Terminal, the Port Authority, or Columbus Circle. Or you can take an NJ Transit train from Penn Station, and if train service goes down, the city has a contingency plan with buses on standby. There'll be extra subway service, but Mayor Zoran Mamdani says don't plan to get around the city by car. 5th and 6th Avenues will be shut down between 59th and 42nd Streets starting 6 hours before matches, and 42nd Street will be closed from river to river. New York State is commemorating America's 250th anniversary with more than 200 exhibitions and immersive activities. Some of the events happening across the region include the largest international flotilla of ships in New York Harbor from July 3rd to the 9th. That same week, Jones Beach State Park will put on the Four Leaf Air Show featuring military and civilian aerobatic performances. RevFest 250 in the Mid-Hudson region will also commemorate the Battle of White Plains at the Ward Pound Ridge Reservation in October. Every event can be found on the state's I Love New York website. President Trump is dismissing public frustration over the expensive price tag for NBA Finals tickets. The cheapest tickets to Game 3 of the NBA Finals are going for more than $8,000 on third-party apps, sparking complaints about the rising price of attending games in person. President slated to attend that game, which will be played Monday at Madison Square Garden. And for those who can't afford to go, he told reporters, they can watch it on television. According to the president, it's sort of semi-free to watch it on television, and that's the way life goes. Closing with the 77 WABC weather forecast, overnight clear skies with a low of 71. Saturday, mostly sunny skies and a high of 93. Sunday, more sunny skies followed by some scattered light rain, high of 88. I'm Sal Chiandrasso for 77 WABC News.
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0: their celebrity guest and stories of American exceptionalism. We like to call it a sort of theater of the mind. Well, you're welcome with your contribution as we look forward to hearing from you on the great subjects and great guests that we bring to this particular audience. How about it? Many agree. We all learn something as we continue to move through time and space, maybe something that you didn't know during your busy daytime schedule. We like it in critical thinking with dialogue. And equally important, what could be more important than that, is you, the listeners. Our contact number, use it often, 1-800-848-9222, or 1-800-848-WABC, of course. And while you're at it, why not download the WABC app so you're further into our house and you can stay there as moving through the various rooms in cyberspace that we bring to you here on this amazing radio station, a powerhouse that's beaming out into the universe. Tonight's adventure, ladies and gentlemen, is a continuance with the story, things you may not have heard about this whole story of disclosure, the UFO situation, UAPs, and so much more, with maybe a little different twist. But first, a thanks to our helmsman, as we continue with Bill, and all those associates behind the curtain, as we say, that navigate this great signal so it can be heard as loud and proud as you would expect. Great news in the realms of aviation. Great news in space. Great news all over the place, like last night with the weather situation about the return of a potential super-powerful El Niño. But in tonight's adventure, we'll talk more about the UAP and UFO situation with disclosure. New movie coming out, of course, you probably heard. Steven Spielberg, a very interesting movie coming out this, the date of the 12th. Disclosure, that's what we want. And we pose this question to the audience before we bring on our special guest. What, if any, other UAP-UFO case other than Roswell really intrigues you? And a gentleman who can answer those questions, I'm sure, is our very special guest and friend, Darcy Weir, a director, a producer, and a writer on the many facets and mysteries of the UFO-UAP world, the phenomenon, that is, and much more. You can check out Darcy by going to YouTube. Check out YouTube Movies for Secret Space UFOs. And a little bit more about our special guest. Darcy Weir is on a mission to bring the world's most captivating mysteries, UFOs, cryptids, Bitcoin, and beyond into the spotlight. Over the past two decades, he has crafted over 15 feature-length documentaries, each accessible on Amazon Prime and Apple, making these enigmatic topics more accessible and shedding new light on them for the general public. And with that, a hearty welcome to Darcy Weir. Thank you for being with us on the Dr. Sky Experience. Always a pleasure, sir. Thank you, and thanks for staying up with us.
1: Yeah, Dr. Sky, I'm happy to be here. Steve, always a pleasure. Looking forward to having an in-depth conversation with you.
0: Absolutely, and all the people out there, because, you know, a lot of people criticize the concept lately. They're saying, oh, more stuff about UFOs. You know, I've had it up to here with this information. Nobody's telling me the truth. But then again, on the positive side, I listened to so many people, and I said, listen, that are saying, you know, there really is something to all this. And this is something interesting I'd like you to talk a little bit about. You've just returned from one of the most amazing events in the desert, Contact in the Desert. And what it is, I'd like to describe it and have you give us a little tour, because we weren't able to be there in the beautiful deserts of Southern California. So since 2013, as you know, Contact in the Desert has been the world's leading event for those interested and intrigued by UFOs, UAPs, and extraterrestrial life. The mission there is to provide a platform for open discussions, cutting-edge research, and first-hand experiences in the field of unexplained phenomena. Each year, thousands gather to connect with experts, share stories, and dive deep into the mysteries of the universe. Their website, if people would like to check it, contactinthedesert.com. Darcy, you were there. Talk about this. I mean, this is probably one of the most prolific years because of all the excitement. I don't think there's been a time, maybe other than what, the early 70s or so, when the UFO story then, no UAPs, was at the forefront. Tell us your experience there. It must have been exciting.
1: Yeah, it was a wild environment, for sure. I've been to a number of Contact in the Desert conferences in the past. It's really kind of like the way they set it up. They have multiple stages, and you have to sort of choose which stage you want to go to at a given time. Kind of like a music festival, right?
0: Nice, yeah.
1: And they have so many different speakers. I mean, they had Jacques Vallée back.

0: back. They had Dr. Eric Davis, who, you know, one might note, he worked on these special access programs, apparently, with UAP materials and such. And then you had Tim Gallaudet, former two-star admiral with Navy, Jeffrey Nusitelli, who's a new Air Force security personnel whistleblower who was at the Vandenberg Air Force Base when multiple UAP incursions were happening over their airspace. He came forward in Dan Farah's new documentary, Age of Disclosure, and just a whole host of like other really interesting speakers. And it's everybody was talking about the same sort of stuff. We were all talking about the Department of War UAP release information recently. They had two tranche of documents and pictures and videos released. So it was hot news, and you know, this year could be the year of disclosure, literally, from the president and his administration.
1: I'm hoping that is the case, as many people out there. You know, ladies and gentlemen, this is something that really, we talk about things like national security, maybe reasons why we're never to be told the truth on this. But Darcy, this has been going on at least, what, in the United States, worldwide, who knows, maybe back to the Egyptians and even before with ancient civilizations. But the 80 or so years that this whole story has been withheld from people, I'm fascinated, and I threw that question out to the audience at 1-800-848-9222. What, if any, other UAP UFO case other than Roswell really intrigues you, ladies and gentlemen? But let me ask that question of you, because you do this so much and so well, and I mean this sincerely, people. If you check out Darcy Weir's contributions in the world of documentaries, I think you will be pleasantly surprised, and why wouldn't I be? But of all these particular stories, give us what you think would be if you were standing in front of an audience, and you are here on this particular platform, a theater of the mind. What would be one of the most intriguing ones to you, other than, let's say, Roswell? I want to hear what you think.
0: Well, you know, I think there are multiple events that have happened in worldwide history that seem to point to some kind of higher technology than the public is allowed to know about. You know, I'll bring up Westall 66, which happened in a suburb of Melbourne, Australia, called Westall, in the year 1966. Broad daylight sighting, hundreds of witnesses, students and teachers, so adults and a very healthy student body, saw a craft touch down on the ground. You know, land behind two schools, a primary school and a secondary school. And the Australian Air Force was involved with that. There was a cover-up. It's still talked about today, but we don't have any clearer answers. But they seem to be flying saucers, right?
1: Yeah.
0: You do have the Tehran incident in 1976 over the city of Tehran in Iran. Nighttime, two UFOs observed. They scrambled jets to try and shoot this down over that busy city airspace, and the jets got completely scrambled. They couldn't even eject, and they got their instrumentation only when they were a mile away from the larger object. The city had a complete blackout, when this incursion and interception was going on. Really strange stuff. And the American Air Force was over there being debriefed the same week, saying that wasn't ours.
1: Yeah,
0: I mean, so many incredible cases like this that have happened throughout history, mass witness sightings, and, you know, Phoenix Lights, 1996.
1: Yeah, that's where I am. I missed it. You know, it's a shame. I mean, not to steal your thunder on this, but March 13th, 1997, I get my phone's ringing off the hook. And I've told the story again, Mr. Humble, on this side of the microphone, too. Everybody's calling me going, did you see it? And I said, see what? I was watching a rerun of Seinfeld, and I'm honest. And I have to laugh because the phone kept ringing and everybody wanted to know what the heck it was. Why? Because obviously doing certain things in the media here in Phoenix for years and around the country, people were curious. And one of my friends who was a 727 pilot with thousands of hours as a commercial airline pilot, he calls me from Scottsdale and says, you're not going to believe this. I said, try me. He said the thing was about 5,000 feet long and slowly moving with no engine sound. And I'm like, there's a credible guy, Darcy. I mean, what the heck could that have been? Still, what? One of the most amazing unsolved incidents in this whole UAP, UFO kind of story. That's incredible.
0: Yeah. And the same year, in 1996, in Brazil, you had the Varginha incident where a whole city that's, you know, nearly a million people today, but hundreds of thousands back then, saw UFOs over the airspace. And eventually they allegedly had a craft crash in the countryside and beings escape, which, you know, were later apprehended. One of these soldiers that Brazilian military that apprehended one touched it with his bare skin and died due
1: wow,
0: to
1: wow, that's powerful. Yeah.
0: Yeah. Essentially, you know, what the doctors said in the coroner report was that his immune system completely failed after within days of touching this thing. And it looked as alien as you can get. Large red eyes, three sort of Finnish type bumps in its large head. It had a larger cranium, no hair, kind of a greenish, dark green skin, and they were spindly and thin. You know, not wearing any clothes either, and seemed to be like exuding sort of like a frog-like slime from their skin, which might have been what caused this soldier to become sick. So that was all pretty well documented by James Fox's Moment of Contact documentary.
1: Interesting.
0: And I mean, there's so many cases that just seem to be mind-boggling like that, not including, you know, the Roswell incident, which Stanton Friedman sort of repopularized in the late 70s, early 80s, kind of brought that story back into the limelight. And, you know, Philip J. Corso wrote The Day After Roswell, and it's had a huge telling of multiple different witnesses, nurses that were on the Air Force base, you know, all kinds of personnel, people that helped clean up the wreckage, farm workers, city sheriff, you know, so many people that can attest after the fact that something happened there.
1: But Darcy, this is so interesting, and I'm on your side of this equation here. I want to be a believer. I am. In extraterrestrial life, not just from the astronomical side, which we won't go into right now. Obviously, with the plethora of stars that are out there, if they're like the sun with exoplanets, why and if not, why not having planetary systems with some sort of life? But what's interesting, ladies and gentlemen, if you're just joining the Dr. Sky Experience, we thank you for joining us as part of your weekend, and we really appreciate you. Darcy Weir, he's a director, a producer, a writer on many facets of the mysteries of the UFO, UAP phenomenon, and so much more. If you'd like to check him out, go to YouTube Movies, and you can find a plethora of documentaries under the Secret Space UFOs category, and we'll get into a conversation of that. You, ladies and gentlemen, are the reason we're here. 1-800-848-9222, and they pose a question all the time. This one, what if any other UAP UFO cases, other than, let's say, Roswell, really intrigues you? And by our special guest, we're all getting intrigued. Here's one that really bothers me in the sense of this was so obvious according to witnesses. Let's go to July 13th, 1952. Washington, D.C. a UFO incident where UFO objects are seen flying over the capital of the nation, of course, Washington, D.C. A New York Times headline quotes, flying objects near Washington spotted by both pilots and radar. Air Force reveals reports of something, perhaps saucers, traveling slowly but jumping up and down. That's bizarre, and all this stuff has been held under wraps for so long. What do you know about that one? That, to me, is so intriguing. I've seen pictures over the Capitol.
0: Well, I've seen some pictures, but then I know that there's a fake animated video that is a recreation of what people had seen that night. It seems interesting, right? This is post-World War II, so there was no reason for an adversary to be, you know, flying over the Capitol buildings like that. It was at a pretty, you know, extreme time of peace. I don't think the Russians had anything like that. It seems like an incursion of airspace from a higher intelligence or somebody much higher, like way more capable, in my opinion. So,
1: yeah,
0: I think it's another one of these anecdotal cases where it's a head scratcher. You know, you could go to the Battle of L.A. that happened many years earlier. I think that was 1942.
1: Yeah, that's a strange one, too. Right. It got the military excited about what? Describe it to us. Something seen, obviously, over the skies of Los Angeles, and it was documented, but then you never hear much about it anymore.
0: Yeah, I can't remember the exact specifics, but I know that there was an object seen flying in the air. They thought it was possibly an enemy craft, and artillery and shells were launched into the sky at an alarming rate, so many so that some of the ammunition fell onto civilians and killed them. Yeah. And the actual craft was never shot down. There was never a balloon that they saw pop or anything from all this ammunition. They unloaded like hundreds. I think the number was over 1,000 rounds into the sky. To try and take down this object. And there is a famous photo of two spotlights kind of trying to triangulate the thing in the middle of the sky that they're shooting at.
1: Mm-hmm.
0: But that's the most famous part of that whole story.
1: Well, we're going back, Darcy, into our time machine. You're right, February 24th, 1942. And I'm reading this here in front of for the audience so they don't think I just had a genius stroke of good luck here. And the story continues about some strange objects seen over the Los Angeles area. Initially, the target of the aerial barrage was thought to be an attacking force from Japan. But Secretary of the Navy Frank Knox, speaking at a press conference shortly afterward, called the incident, quote, a false alarm. When documenting the incident in 1983, the U.S. Office of Air Force History attributed the event to a case of war nerves, that's their quote, likely triggered by a lost weather balloon. Darcy, we've heard about weather balloons in so many stories.
0: Yeah.
1: That's amazing, right? Totally incredible.
0: Yeah. So there's people in the UFO community that, you know, kind of, they surmise that, oh, weather balloon, it sounds like Roswell, could have been another case where they were trying to take out a UFO. I don't know, but it's just one of these things. And we know that the Air Force is interested in shooting things out of the sky, especially Roswell, if it for sure happened in 1947, like people say.
1: Correct.
0: Sounds like they shot it out of the sky, right?
1: Amazing.
0: And met multiple others. If you listen to somebody like David Grush or Lou Elizondo, these guys speak to the fact that there is a crashed craft retrieval program. So that means bag it and tag it. You know, if these things have been in our skies, in our oceans, operating, the militaries of the world have been trying to down them and them to reverse engineer them because that's valuable technology Everybody wants the sharpest and biggest stick on the planet.
1: Right. The biggest questions of this century and the past century are around this whole subject here. I mean, other than delving into the Kennedy assassination or other, quote, conspiracies, we're talking with Darcy Weir, ladies and gentlemen, as we move to the bottom, the hard break in just a moment, as we continue to move through time and space. But you, ladies and gentlemen, most important, we see your calls coming in, like Stella in Queens, Frank in Maine, and many others, I'm sure, that will join us. And how to do and be part of the Theater of the Mind, it's simple. You dial 1-800-848-9222. 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
3: Here's the truth. Nobody wants to deal with the truth. President Biden should have never been elected president of the United States. Oh, go get me Kamala Harris. She's going to take me to the White House. There's a reason, President Biden. I think going back to 88, when you tried to run, and it never worked for you. And if you had never been the president of the United States, this family in tremendous pain and tremendous agony, these two parents and her sister will never, ever be the same again. And if you hadn't been elected, Biden, this child probably would be alive wrapping up her freshman year. Now, Mom Donnie. So you had the incident in Brooklyn. The Brooklyn Narcotics Unit, buy and bust. They believe they got the right guy. It was the wrong guy in a liquor store. It gets very physical. We haven't seen part one of the tape, only part two. The man is punched numerous times in the face, but of course, you should not have resisted, sir. Please don't resist. So now there's an update. Mom Donnie hates the cops. These two officers are on desk duty. They've lost their guns, their badges. Mom Donnie swoops in and has disbanded the entire unit.
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1: I don't laugh at people anymore when they say they've seen UFOs. I've seen one myself. A quote from former President Jimmy Carter, a long time ago. 32 minutes after the hour, our special guest, if you're just joining us, all guests are special, Darcy Weir, director, producer, and writer on the many facets and mysteries of the UFO and UAP phenomenon, and so much more. Darcy, thank you. Let's continue with the callers. She's been patient. Stella, on line number one. Good morning. You're on with Darcy Weir. How are you this morning?
6: Good morning. Fine, thank you. It's not morning for me, but I have a question. Recently, I have the radio on all the time, so I might get parts of things, and I don't know how correct they are. But recently, I heard about an 1,800-foot tunnel to Mexico. And the reason I'm calling you is because the minute I heard that, I thought about that woman's mother that was disappeared.
1: Yes.
6: Because this tunnel was going to Mexico, and I was wondering if anybody else heard the parts I heard.
1: I did, Estella. I have heard that here. And again, the strange story of our friend out there in Tucson, and I know through many people there that she was a friend of the people I know. They have never found her at this point, and it's a very sad thing. But, Darcy, I don't know, any commentary on strange tunnels or anything that you might have? A little off subject for this, but, hey, Stella, you have a good point.
0: Yeah, so, Stella, you've got me stumped there. I have not, it's not on my radar, the news of a 1,800-foot tunnel between Mexico. But, I don't know, cartel activity, I'm not.
1: Yeah, it's kind of interesting because when you talk about this, it also has a connection still to the whole UFO experience. I mean, look at the concept of Dulce, New Mexico, and not to jump and change total subjects, but that's supposed to be a strange situation where there was tunnels under the ground, who knows who made them, and that there was actually an alien intelligence there that met the military. Well, what do you know about that one to help us out on tunnels?
0: I don't know enough about that either. I disingenuous to say I did, but
1: Stella, God bless Nancy Guthrie. Obviously, we've not found her, and it's a very sad situation. But I did read something about tunnels, but nobody can. Well, we can't really prove anything at this point. Did you have another comment that you wanted to share with us? We'd be happy to listen.
6: Myself, no. It's just that I wanted to know if anybody else might have heard it clearer because I read the radio on and I walk back and forth, so I don't always know if I get the whole story. That was the only reason I called.
1: Sure. Well, thank you, Stella. And again, to conclude what you're asking about, closer to the border, there's been many tunnels, that is, where allegedly drug trafficking and things are still going on between Mexico and the United States. So that is another story. But I hope you have a good morning, and thank you for being part of our show. Everybody's important. Line number two, we go to Frank in Maine, a regular caller to our show. Frank, good morning to you.
7: Oh, good morning, Dr. Sky, and I'm humbled to talk to you two nights in a row. And your guest is very, very entertaining and extremely bright. And my question is that I want to talk about the Lonnie Zamora case and the Fort Monmouth UFO that was picked up on radar. Lonnie Zamora, who seen the UFO on the ground, a very reputable police officer, and the Fort Monmouth incident where they picked it up, they picked this low-flying whatever on radar, and they tracked it for several weeks, not days, but weeks. Will the government ever go back and reinvestigate these things and clear Lonnie Zamora of, you know, actually telling the truth and go back and look at the Fort Monmouth case and think that maybe that was not anything of a military stature from another country or our own stature. Maybe it was UFO. That's my question.
1: Well, stay with us, Frank. I mean, Darcy, I'm sure you have a lot more knowledge about this subject of April 24th, 1964. Please continue. This is fascinating about what happened allegedly with this individual in New Mexico.
0: Yeah. Lonnie Zamora was witness of an anomalous craft and its occupants in 1964. Police officer, and this event was compelling because Air Force's Project Book officially classified this case as unknown.
1: Hmm.
0: You know, something
1: that is weird.
0: Something that the Project Blue Book usually did was classified things as prosaic or basically something misunderstood. And this police officer saw an object that looked like an egg craft touch down on the floor of the desert. It put down 3 feet, two individuals walking around it. They were short, covered in, sort of metallic-looking jumpsuits. They got back in. It took off at an extremely fast rate after a very sort of fire burst off the ground. And, you know, there was been found at the site. There was indents that Lonnie Zamora took a photo of. He was a very good investigator. You know, he was a police officer that took his job seriously. So I think this is a case that should, I think the CIA, I think the Air Force and many other agencies interested in this, Dr. J. Allen Hynek investigated it. And I think whatever files are available on it, they should come out to the public.
1: Amen. It's called disclosure. But, Darcy, I want to add something to what Frank is talking about. For years, and maybe you had the same privilege, I tried to get Lonnie Zamora on the phone to do an interview like we're doing with you. And it took me about a year, finally, through a person who knew a person who knew him. And he was very resistant and, reluctant, I should say, is a better word, to come on the air. But his health was not that good, as his wife told me at the time. But his story is so incredible right there in Socorro when you see these two little beings come out of a little, like you said, an egg-shaped craft. Frank, in Maine, isn't that bizarre? I mean, I got to talk to the man, but in other words, all he kept saying to me was, it's real, it's real, and people don't believe me, and it's real, and he passed on. Frank, that's amazing. Isn't that what Darcy's telling us, too, about this?
7: Absolutely, and I concur with the stress that was going on with that man, because he was, like I said, a reputable police officer, and suddenly he was being ridiculed over something he's seen that probably damaged his health. And that's why I think they should reopen this investigation, not because they claimed it unidentified, but now the disclosure is coming. And I think it will come very, very soon. I mean, full disclosure that he should be renamed as somebody who is important in this genre.
1: I agree wholeheartedly, Frank. As always, you bring up good points.
0: Agree.
1: Totally amazing, Darcy. Have you done any kind of investigative documentary on that particular story? I'm just curious for the audience. Maybe they can see more.
0: I haven't. I've just done research on the case out of, you know, interest. I remember that I heard somebody say the etchings in the side of the egg-shaped craft, there was like a triangular shape, a line, and then two half circles that underneath that. And I remember a researcher said that was actually a code for CIA.
1: No kidding. No, I think I heard you say that before, but what are you saying? If I didn't hear it clearly, maybe the audience didn't, that the markings were what? Reminiscent, or they looked just like the C and the I and the A in what we look at as our letters?
0: Yeah, and the researcher is Michael Schratt. I think he's way off because I don't understand why he would have hired the CIA would have hired two midgets to fly an egg-shaped craft, but, it looked like sort of a non-human intelligence encounter, and one of these people that wants to explain all, non-human intelligent encounters as just a situation from a letter agency or some kind of human interest, so...
1: Yeah. Well, let's set the stage, Darcy, for this, because this is interesting. Just to set the stage geographically, if the listeners do not know, Socorro is obviously not a gigantic city, an important city. They have a school, I think, a mining college there. And many times when I lived in Albuquerque, I would drive from there down to Las Cruces, where my parents were. But the reason I'm mentioning that, other things that are around there, think about this, ladies and gentlemen. This is interesting. If you've never been there, it's not too far away, right, Darcy, from the Trinity site, July 16, 1945, the first nuclear test in the desert. And if you continue on the 60, which also comes through Arizona, that road, very interesting road, a big history, just to the west by about maybe 25 miles is the giant VLA, the giant radio telescope that sits out there. So the point I'm trying to make here, trying to do like a navigation here with GPS in the mind and virtual here, is that all this is very close to areas that are really what? Perplexing, because the first nuclear blast, the Roswell down in that area, very open area. So who knows what happened, as Frank and Maine was describing. Totally amazing.
0: You got Los Alamos out there. You've got all kinds of Air Force bases. And I think, you know, there could be interest from others beyond. Who knows?
1: Totally right, my friend. We're here, ladies and gentlemen, having a little bit of fun here, as we always do. But even more important than fun, well, I don't think there is much anything more important than fun. Each of us, I'm sure, we learn something every time we listen to this particular show. That is our goal and intention as we continue with Darcy Weir. Almost up against the next break, 1-800-848-9222. We see your calls coming in, like Line 3, Robert in New Jersey, Line 4, Barbara in New Jersey, and on Line 1, Allison, Ohio. And we encourage you, ladies and gentlemen, to give us your stories, pro or con, on this very subject, because we're all waiting, at least those that are interested in this subject or have an open mind. We certainly want to get to disclosure, right, Darcy? After all this time, I think it's, well, you know, an obvious situation. We need to hear what's really going on. And in a little while, we're going to hear a comment from another gentleman that was one of my mentors in this whole UFO subject, and I know you knew him, Stanton Friedman, nuclear physicist. I called him the father of Roswell. We'll be talking about that in the short excerpt and a clip that I did from an interview that I'd like everybody to hear about him when I asked him the question about disclosure. We'll be right back on the Dr. Sky Experience, and you, ladies and gentlemen, will be coming on the air with your questions and comments at 1-800-848-9222. We'll be right back.
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2: 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If you missed Katz and Cosby, here's what you missed.
8: No.
11: Yes, and he keeps saying no on the SAVE Act.
8: Exactly.
11: Too. 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
8: Exactly.
11: I mean, it doesn't end anywhere.
12: Now, well, I don't understand that. 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I mean, the Constitution says you have to be an American citizen to vote.
13: Well, John, it's an interesting issue for the Democrats because it's an 80-20 issue. 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It shouldn't really be an issue at all. 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
11: yeah.
13: Again, it's just one of these things where they're making an issue where there is none.
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10: Howdy, this is Jim Mars, author of Alien Agenda, the top-selling nonfiction book on UFOs in the world. And I'm here to say, watch the sky. Dr. Sky, that is, right here on this station.
1: I'm sure the universe is full of intelligent life. It's just been too intelligent to come here. A quote from an amazing science fiction writer, and one who gave us the concept early on about geostationary satellites, none other than Arthur C. Clarke. 48 minutes after the hour, Darcy Weir is our guest, and you, ladies and gentlemen, are here with us. Let's go to line number three and say good morning to Robert in New Jersey. You've been patient. Good morning to you.
14: Good morning. Has someone found a way to weaponize meteors? Recently, one caused a loud noise off the coast of Massachusetts.
1: I know. Mm-hmm. No, Robert, I don't think anybody's been able to weaponize a meteor. I mean, that would be virtually impossible because these things come from way out there in the cosmos. But I think we have other considerations here, like anti-gravity. The other concept that space may have in the orbital plane is something called rods from God. These are military products that may be in orbit, large tungsten rods that are not nuclear. And when they come through the atmosphere, just like a meteor would, they're energies. They're called kinetic energy. They could just do so much damage without radiation. So there you go. Darcy, I don't know. Is there anything you want to add to that? That's an interesting comment from Robert with a question.
0: Well, yeah, I think the rods from God was a concept to drop something, yeah, like a big tungsten rod as heavy as a meteor and cause a huge tsunami to attack an enemy power, that type of thing. I don't think they would have any control over a meteor unless most of the time a meteor is either small, too fast, or way too big to be steered at the planet. I think most of the time we want to steer away. So.
1: Yeah, Robert, we want to protect ourselves from those. But did you have another part of that that we didn't answer or something else that you might want to add? Please go ahead.
14: I'll leave it to you. You're the expert.
1: Well, I think that Darcy and I are both trying, but you know what? Like we said last night and many other guests have said, and even Darcy has admitted it, and I always will, if I don't know, I'll be honest enough to say I don't. And there you go. Thank you, Robert in New Jersey. Line number four, Barbara joins the Dr. Sky Experience. She's in New Jersey. Good morning to you. How are you?
15: Good morning, Dr. Sky. Good morning, Darcy Weir. Something really funny happened today. I saw two tall whites walking on the path alongside my house.
1: Okay.
15: And I say that because we have a lot of walkers. Our street's very nice for walking. Mm-hmm. And I see a lot of different characters and people with strollers and people with kids and, you know, kids on bikes. And then I saw these two girls walking next to each other along the path. They were very tall. I would say they were about 6 feet tall. And for girls, wow, that's very tall.
1: That is tall.
15: Yeah. And they had white, white skin, like really white. And they had black gym outfits on, very skin tight.
1: And are you sure they're not trying to help the Knicks? I mean, the Knicks maybe don't need all the help, but you never know. Backup teams.
15: My mother would advise against an outfit like that.
1: No, but seriously, you're seeing these people that look, and obviously you're looking at this and it's an oddity to you because you don't see these kind of people that tall. But Darcy, this is interesting what Barbara's talking about. One of the alleged alien type, creatures is what? The tall Nordic blondes? Is that something that you could elaborate on? Maybe Barbara's onto something here. Who knows?
0: It's something that many people have said that they've seen. And, for example, Travis Walton said he saw that the second time around.
1: Mm-hmm.
0: when he was on this craft and ran into another set of entities. Who else? Jim Sparks has seen them. Betty and Barney Hill did not see Calvin Parker. I did a documentary called Pascagoula 73.
1: Oh, yeah.
0: Calvin Parker talked about how he saw a tall blonde lady in his later encounters. And in his first encounter, she was also taking his blood and all kinds of other stuff. I don't know where this phenotype really comes from, but my mind tends to think that if we're looking at a tall blonde human, it's probably a tall blonde human. And
1: I think so, yeah, probably. Right, from my estimation. But Alice, it caught your eye, right, Alice? I mean, that's a different type of person description that you gave us, like 6 foot tall. There are 6 foot tall females, but again, you're talking about them looking incredibly white, white-skinned and what, pale? Is that how you would describe it?
15: Paper white.
1: Yeah, interesting.
15: White, so white that it would reflect the sun.
1: Strange.
15: And they had very dark eyes. And the bodies were just not nondescript. Their running shorts were so tight. The pelvis area was as wide as the two legs. That's how skinny they were. There was not an ounce of fat on them at all. And it's not athletic. You know, it's not, they're athletic and thin. I think they were aliens. And another reason why I'm calling is because if anybody calls, if anybody else reports, I'd like to be on the list.
1: Okay. Well, I hope they're not looking to cause any. Right. I'm not hoping they're not looking to cause any harm to you. And I don't think that's, well, we don't know, but let's hope not. But Barbara, this is very interesting that you're talking about it. It's, again, I think Darcy, I'll let him go first and myself. Darcy, what do we say when we don't know? We don't know. So thank you for the report. You're at the right show with these type of things. And stay in touch with us, Barbara, on that. If you have that particular situation again, chime in with us again when we continue to talk about this subject. I thank you for being part of the Dr. Sky Experience. Hope you have a good weekend and a very peaceful one. Let's try and see if we can move forward here. Line number one, Alice in Ohio. You've been patient, and I do appreciate you. Good morning.
16: Good morning, and thank you for taking my call. With the encounters, have there been any efforts in communication? You can't have a relationship without communication.
1: Mm-hmm.
16: And what type of communication? What were the exchanges? What did you learn? What was the method of communication?
1: Interesting. In many cases, I won't steal Darcy's thunder, it's been pretty much a thought. You know, it hasn't been verbal. Am I correct in that, Darcy? With the alien intelligence, it's been pretty much something where they, what, come through your head? And that's amazing.
0: Yeah, I think what the most commonly reported contactee communication, whether that's just an experiencer, close encounter of a third kind, or straight up abductee, many people call sort of information just being beamed right into their head, like instantaneous thought, imagery, ideas. And I would say for Calvin Parker, again, in this story I did with him, he talked about how he had visions of a major war happening, world war, starvation, disease, famine. You got people like Amaury Rivera, who said he was on board a craft in Puerto Rico in the 90s. He said that this human-looking extraterrestrial imparted that there was going to be an asteroid that hit the planet and there would be, you know, some kind of extreme worldwide pollution due to that fact. And, you know, then you've got Betty and Barney Hill talking about similar ideas. I think one of the things that constantly comes up is a warning about the future and some kind of doom, and that we need to circumvent that or treat each other better or treat the planet better, you know, all very interesting ideas.
1: They are. And Darcy, I apologize. I say that to every host and of course, every guest, I should say, and every caller. Allison, Ohio, I don't know if we've completely answered you, but it comes to some kind of transcendental meditation or some kind of a transmission to the brain. This is what most of the experiences that I've read about and people we've talked to. Allison, Ohio, thank you for being part of the show. Hour number one, ladies and gentlemen, wraps up. Nick in Virginia and Ray in Queens, if you'd be so kind enough to stay with us, we'll continue to take your calls, as everybody else around the nation and the world, at 1-800-848-9222. You got about 30 seconds. Give us your summation for hour one, if anything you'd like to add about this whole UFO disclosure. Talk about it. Well, I think we'll carry on into hour number two with our special guest, Darcy Weir. 1-800-848-9222 gets you into the theater of the mind. And now it's time for everybody to go to the snack bar, if you choose, as we continue with hour number two on the other side of the news and announcements. We'll be right back.

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2: I'm Sal Giambrasso. At least a dozen people shot Saturday afternoon near a community street festival in Toledo, Ohio. Police officers responded to a report of a person shot near the Old West End Festival about 5:30 p.m. And when they arrived, they found multiple shooting victims, and many of the victims were taken to nearby hospitals. The victims ranged in age from 14 to 61, two of the wounded in critical condition.
3: We're going to dissect what happened and who was responsible, and certainly the motives are going to be one of them. You know, why would somebody do something like this? It's horrible.
2: That's Toledo's Deputy Police Chief Joe Heffernan. They're actively searching for suspects and are working to determine the circumstances of the shootings. Defense Secretary Pete Hegseth poked European leaders by likening the migration crisis to the actions of the Allied forces on D-Day. Speaking at a ceremony in Normandy, France, Hegseth wondered, quote, when will European capitals do something about that invasion? News Nation's Julia Manchester has more from the White House.
4: This isn't the first time a senior Trump administration official has lashed out against European countries' handling of immigration. In its national security strategy released last year, the Trump administration said Europe could become unrecognizable in 20 years or less if the European Union allowed its current migration policies to continue.
2: Space could be the new frontier of medicine. Here's News Nation's Lucy Liu.
5: Experimental molecules, they're integrated into a satellite because in space, crystals, they form differently than they would here on Earth. The results could lead to new pharmaceuticals to improve treatments for all kinds of medical ailments. And in out-of-this-world rideshare arrangement, BARDA Space Industries sends its capsules up with SpaceX missions and envisions a future of launches once a month.
2: Scientists on the ground develop pharmaceutical predictions and test them by sending modules to space. Golden Temple won the 158th running of the Belmont Stakes on Saturday.
6: Golden Temple from last to first has to fend off Commandment in the final strides. Golden Temple pulls away late. Golden Temple has won the Belmont Stakes.
2: Courtesy Fox with jockey Jose Ortiz aboard. Golden Temple charged down the stretch at Saratoga Racecourse to win. And on the ice, the Vegas Golden Knights went out a true nail-biter with a 5-4 win in double overtime over the Carolina Hurricanes in Game 3 of the Stanley Cup Finals, as heard on ABC.
7: Theodore drive off the back wall and knocked in! Vegas wins in double overtime!
2: Vegas now has a 2-1 lead, Game 4 of the best-of-7 series, Tuesday night in Las Vegas. 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
8: Everybody, don't stop till you get enough.
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1: A northern New Jersey officer is facing charges after allegedly stealing the camera bag of a journalist during protests outside the ICE Detention Center in Newark. The alleged victim's attorney, Wiley Stecklau, says this is more than just an ordinary theft. New Jersey Attorney General Jennifer Davenport says Sergeant Darrell Brown with the Essex County Prosecutor's Office allegedly took a bag that had $10,000 worth of equipment inside after it was left outside Delaney Hall when the photographer was taken to the hospital for an injury Saturday. The Attorney General says an air tag led authorities to the bag at the officer's home in Sparta. Taylor Swift and Travis Kelce are expected to tie the knot in New York City. According to TMZ, a source with direct knowledge of the matter told the outlet the wedding set for July 3rd in the middle of Manhattan. There's been no confirmation on the exact venue where the couple will exchange vows, but there's speculation that they will have the ceremony at Madison Square Garden. TMZ reports that the songstress called her friends personally to invite them to the wedding, and now she's reaching out to guests via text with additional info, though it is unclear if formal invites were sent out. New Yorkers will get additional time under the lights to play sports this summer at night. The Parks Department is announcing that sports lighting will remain on for an extra hour at 50 locations citywide, resulting in playing areas being lit up until 11 o'clock. Officials say this will help with the ongoing demand for recreational space while supporting youth sports and adult leagues. Yankees captain Aaron Judge is out for at least a month. Number 99 is on the injured list after the team announced he's recovering from a stress factor on the right side of his ribs. Judge has been dealing with discomfort for weeks, complaining of feeling pain in his shoulder only when swinging. He missed three straight games this week before undergoing various tests to figure out what was wrong. The stress factor is to the first rib on his right side. He's expected to miss at least 4 to 6 weeks' worth of games, but the team believes he will be back in action at some point this season. The stage is set for the Belmont Stakes in Saratoga Springs, New York this weekend. It will be a rematch between the top two finishing horses from the Kentucky Derby, Renegade and Golden Temple. Golden Temple won that race but skipped out on the Preakness, which was won by Napoleon Solo. That means there will be no Triple Crown winner this year. The Belmont has been held in Saratoga since 2024, and the race is expected to return to Belmont Park on Long Island in 2027. Closing with the 77 WABC weather forecast, overnight clear skies with a low of 71. I'm Sal Giandrasso, and don't forget the news never stops at WABCradio.com.
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2: 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I'm confident, as I'm sure our special guest Darcy Weir, that if there are those UAPs headed toward the Earth, they've locked on to the signal of Talk Radio 77 WABC. As we broadcast from the center of the universe,

0: with him, as we call him, the father of Roswell.
1: Yeah, he kind of picked up the torch as a Roswell story investigator and found a lot of the witnesses. And yeah, he really spread the modern idea of a extraterrestrial visitation theory, which, for the longest time, for decades, really, that was the biggest sort of theory in the game of ufology. The other competing theories, but the extraterrestrial visitation theory was his baby. And I got to talk to him when I made a couple documentaries a while back now. I made one called Being Taken about abductions. He championed the Betty and Barney Hill case and found that to be credible. And I also released a series called Secret Space UFOs, and he's in Secret Space UFOs in the beginning. He lent such a credible voice to the subject from a scientific perspective.
0: Well, I wanted to add something to the conversation. We had dinner many times as he came here to Phoenix, and we got together to know him. And what I was impressed about, we call him the father of Roswell. Here's a short little excerpt that we did at a very crowded UFO type of an event in California many years back. But sadly, as you know, Darcy, he passed away May 13th, 2019. This was done probably a few weeks before that. And he passed away, sadly, from a heart attack at the Toronto airport. But the reason I want to play this, it has a little background noise, but you can hear him clearly. I asked him the question about when do you think, if we'll ever get disclosure. And here's what Stanton Friedman told me at that.
2: Welcome to the Dr. Skye Show. I'm with Stanton Friedman, renowned ufologist. He's here to talk to us, ladies and gentlemen. Why is this government or the government's world non-willing to release this information and tell us the truth?
3: I think the biggest thing is that no government wants its citizens to owe their allegiance to the planet instead of that government. Nationalism's the only game in town.
2: Interesting.
3: And we all are still identified with our nationalistic origin, American, yes. Russian, Greek, and whatever. So I think it's going to be a while before we get over this and recognize it's a dinky little planet, for God's sake.
2: Like
3: there are
2: Carl
3: planets
2: Sagan
3: all
2: said,
3: over the place.
2: The pale blue dot.
3: Yeah.
2: Tiny little speck. Stanton Friedman, nuclear physicist, thank you for joining us on the Dr. Skye Show. You rock. Thank you for all your work. And may this continue that one day you and I and everybody else will know simply the truth, that we're not alone in this vast universe.
3: That's a big answer to a tough question. It's an important answer. We are not alone.
2: Thank you, Stanton Friedman.
3: Pleasure.
0: Our memories of Stanton Friedman, Darcy, very interesting man, and so much to talk about, but the callers rule here. Let's go to line number three and say good morning to Greg in Michigan. He's been patient. Greg, good morning. Your contribution to the subject.
4: Oh, my God, Dr. Skye. I got to tell you, I put it on Facebook. I found you. Your voice is mesmerizing. You don't realize. You're very special. Mr. Positive, boom shakalaka. I was going to bring up evolution, but now we're talking about UFOs. And we're talking about alien life form. And here's the thing, Dr. Skye and your distinguished guest. When we look at something, and we look at through the prism of what we've seen by Spielberg and how things are going to look, the green men, the long, lanky bodies with the big heads, will we see and understand exactly something that is so foreign that we can say that it is not of this world? I can't think of anything that you could possibly think of that has not been promulgated by society, media, movies, TV, what have you. And so what I guess I'm asking is, when you look at something and you think it's otherworldly, how do you know what you're looking at?
0: That's a very good question, and we're going to turn it right over to Darcy. This is his area of expertise, ladies and gentlemen. Darcy, Greg's bringing up some very interesting philosophic points. Please continue. This is fascinating.
1: Yeah, I

0: think the eye of the beholder is going to be tainted by their own ideology, their own logic, their own experience, and when they look at something like UFO, they might say, demon, alien,
1: mm-hmm.
0: or angel, or something in between.
1: Yeah.
0: It's a very good point that you brought up. It's hard for people to understand what they're looking at.
1: Yeah, right, because we think aliens, well, we've seen them in B-movies, right, Greg? You know, they all look weird and everything with tentacles and, you know, big claws like lobsters. How do we know? I mean, that's an incredible conversation that we're having here. So, Greg, you get the last word. And also on the boom shakalaka, let's push that over to the Knicks as they score many, many baskets and win in the NBA Finals. But it originally came from an iteration from Sly and the Family Stone in the song I Want to Take You Higher when it was known as Boom Laka Laka. But whatever, right, Greg? Boom shakalaka sounds good to me.
2: I love it. And I mean, you know, you got to understand, I used it with Stephen A. and Chris Cuomo, but I got to ask you one real quick thing, and I want you to think about this. Is evolution directional?
1: Wow. Darcy, I'm going to turn that over to you, too, because I'm going to tell the audience, I do not know.
0: I am not a evolutionary, like, you know, biologist or scientist in that field, but I do believe that human beings, animals, show signs of adaptive radiation evolution, which means as we travel to different parts of the world, we have changed over time. And, you know, maybe I'm open to the idea that maybe a more primitive ape-like man was modified into Homo sapiens. I think the missing link is a great conversation, but I just don't know. I'll go with the doctor's guy there and say I don't know either.
1: Well, we're always honest, Greg. And you know what? We're going to bring this up in other iterations of the show because we have other guests that we want to bring on that talk more specifically to those points. But thank you for calling and appreciate the kind comments about this show and, of course, the great guests that we have. So I hope you have a good weekend. Thanks for being part of the show. Let's go to line number 5. He's been patient. Nick in Virginia, if you're with us, you're on the air with Darcy Weir.
3: Good morning, Dr. Sky and Mr. Weir. Earlier you were talking about a sighting over Washington in 1952.
1: Correct.
3: And I had to laugh when you said that because the day the Earth Stood Still came out in 1951.
1: One of my favorite movies. That, yeah.
3: Right. Me too. And it had that, you know, that saucer flying. It was so phony looking. Saucer flying over Washington, D.C. So I had to really laugh whenever you guys talked about that. But
1: you got it.
3: I have a couple questions for you, and let me preface it by saying this.
1: Mm-hmm.
3: I'm agnostic about alien life forms visiting Earth, you know, because, one, the difficulty of space travel, and highlighted to me by man's own inability to explore the moon, 60 years after setting foot on it.
1: Correct.
3: And it's due to the failure of the Earth to create enough wealth to do so. You know, Apollo 20th was canceled because they needed that booster rocket to put the space station up.
1: Right. So was Apollo 18 and 19. Obviously, you're mm-hmm. right. You count very well because those were Skylab. You know, imagine people living inside a booster rocket. That's exactly what they did. You know, those astronauts, that's amazing. But no, continue, please, because I want Darcy to jump in on a response to this.
3: Well, you have Elon Musk and, you know, you got the Chinese and U.S. now we're trying to race back to the moon and try to set up a foothold on there. And I have some comments about that because also. But the questions I have for you is what would it be our Earth's interest about making contact?
1: Go ahead, Darcy. You brought up a good point. Yeah, go ahead.
0: Well, I think there could be multiple implications, right? Multiple competing interests if you believe the idea that maybe the universe is teeming with life and we're yet to have that fully acknowledged in the public. Maybe some of that life wants to exploit us, like we would exploit a third world country. Maybe some of that life wants us to join them, to, you know, become a higher purpose being in the galaxy, and to learn more and become, you know, more knowledgeable. Perhaps there are beings out there that are indifferent to us, and they look at us as, you know, some very low form of life that they can manipulate and mess with because they're higher on the food chain. I don't know.
1: Sure.
0: But I'm interested in all these implications. Mm-hmm. And it is possible that those could be different versions of what's at play here. You never know.
1: No, you say it so well. You know, I want to mention, Nick, in closing, because we've got to move forward, you know, that movie that you're talking about, The Day the Earth Stood Still, I'm such a fanatic about that movie. Here's how. I actually found in a bookstore Laserdisc copy, which is this gigantic box. Remember Laserdisc, ladies and gentlemen? Now I'm dating myself. And it's signed by the executive producer, and it has this entire booklet in there. And you know what, Nick? I'm never going to let that go, because that movie so much opened our minds, not about aliens being monsters, but the whole concept about give peace a chance in the universe. And if, folks, if you haven't seen that particular movie, I hardly give homework, right, Darcy, here? And I know you're not. But I would suggest that people get it, because it also ties into what you were saying, Nick, about July 13th, 1952. A strange series of sightings right over the Capitol. Nick in Virginia, thank you for being with us. Appreciate your time. Let's continue, Darcy. Excitement builds here. Line number two, Ray in Queens. You've been patient. You're on with Darcy Weir. How you doing?
4: Good morning, guys. I readily admit I'm a minority of one in that I find the entire subject nonsensical, okay, and the discussions of that subject laughable. I could replay any show of Art Bell from 35 or 40 years ago, and it would be the same thing. This happened in 1962. This mm-hmm. happened in 1971. Now, of course, when we have everybody could take a picture at any time of anything, and we have all these scientific things out in space, nobody sees anything. You had a caller three or four back. Whoa. She said that, oh, these were paper white beings dressed in black. Would never think of picking up the phone and taking a photo, and I just, like I said, I just laugh.
1: Well, Ray, let me jump in here before Darcy, and I think the audience will appreciate these comments. I want to be very candid with the audience, too. And maybe what you're saying, Ray, and nothing against Darcy. God bless him. Look at all the research he's doing. But of all the sightings, Ray, that we've had, show me one credible piece of evidence that we can hold in our hand. And if the disclosure thing was really going to go along the right way, I think Darcy would agree, if we have these alleged craft that have been captured and recovered and alleged bodies, as David Grush says, that the government does have, let's do the 250th anniversary of the United States and set it up where we can have everybody come down to the Washington Monument, right, and take a look at this. But you're right on that point. But the reason we love this subject is because if you look at it astronomically, and I'm not trying to convince you, Ray, you're entitled to your opinion. I respect it. But the thing is, if so much out in the universe replicates what we seem like a solar system, why couldn't there, wouldn't there be something out there? Darcy, sorry to take the time, but your response to Ray.
0: Well, Ray, I understand your frustration. There's a lot of people that do think this is laughable, and I think there are cases and stories that emanate from this community that are laughable. I agree with you on some of that. But then there's cases that are real, that seem to show trace evidence, scientific observations that could be made afterwards, lots of credible eyewitness testimony, military pilots. You know, these guys you trust to protect your country, and they're chasing these things in the sky and getting outmaneuvered. Mm-hmm. So sure. I would call those people credible observers, and I don't want to call those people liars. I don't want to call that laughable either. I take that seriously. So sure. To each their own. May you have a, you know, pleasant year, and I hope your life stays positive regardless of what happens with this whole disclosure movement. It's not for everybody. That's fine.
1: You got it.
0: You know, you can't poo-poo all of it.
1: No, I know. And let me say how I was disrespected, Ray, if you're hearing and you're still with us here. We're going to move on in a minute, but I want to tell a quick story. I was asked to speak at Roswell, and this is about when I was in my 30s. That was a long time ago. And my topic was something simple, how to become a better sky observer. So what did I do? I had a two-hour presentation in this giant auditorium, kind of cool, the UFO Museum. And all I was there to do is to say to people, if you do not know the map of the sky, why not learn it? That's a planet, that's a star, here's the named object, so why? Why are we doing this? You know, Darcy. So that we can identify things, so when we do have a report, we don't hear a report like this. Something came out of the sky over here and moved here, and it was bright. Well, that's not really a report of credibility, right? It's just maybe you did see something. Afterwards, at the end of that talk, I had people come up to me, and they were seniors when I was in my 30s, and they were actually poking my chest going, you're not a believer. And I said, what do you mean? I said, I'm only here to help you identify. In other words, if you don't know how to drive between point A and B, the old map way, good luck in trying to find a location. But simply, I think my point is well made. Learn the heavens. Learn the map of the sky so you can become, what? A credible reporter, right, Darcy? Of these objects. And even if it's 2% that are so amazing, that's what keeps me going. And Ray, appreciate your commentary. So thank you, both sides of the equation. Let's continue before we drop to the bottom of the hour, hour number two at the hard break. We go to line number one. John on the West Coast in California, you're on with Darcy Weir. Thanks for your patience.
5: Oh, thank you, Dr. Sky. I would like to ask your guest if he knows anything about chemtrails. I'm a retired truck driver. I drove for about 42 and a half years. And one day I was coming from Vegas, headed south on Interstate 15. And I saw, just before I got to Barstow, I saw this chemtrail. It was as big as a Ferris wheel, and it was like a slinky, a big slinky, and it was big, thick, and solid, and it went all the way to Victorville on the side of the road.
1: That's
5: now,
1: big.
5: What in the world? Big enough for you could pilot a plane right in the center of it, and it. This chemtrail was all the way to Victorville. I get to Victorville just before I got to the hill there. It disappeared. It wasn't there anymore. But what in the world made that?
1: I have no idea, other than allegedly Dan Whittington. He's a gentleman we have on geoengineering. And I'm sure to answer your question better, John, we would have him. In the interest of time, before we go to the hard break, Darcy, I think this is fascinating what people are seeing, like John in California. Truck drivers have their eyes all over the road and maybe even into the sky as they refuel. What the heck do you think he saw? What's a description of what you heard?
0: I don't know. Without seeing an object in front of the chemtrail or contrail, you know, it's anybody's best guess. Maybe it was a top secret, you know, military spacecraft that had just shot off into the stars. Who knows? But
1: And John in California, here we go
0: spooky.
1: It is strange, Darcy, but you know, a lot of military secret equipment and aircraft are tested. The whole basis of Area 51 was not about just the UFO story. It was about Lockheed's amazing aircraft, which I knew many of the pilots, the A-12s, and then the predecessor, the SR-71. So you never know. They're also seeing strange objects, John, in the sky, which could produce these things. The strangest one was seeing the contrails called donuts on a rope. And what's that? They were these pulse wave detonation engines that they thought had something called Dark Star, something that could go super fast beyond that of like a SR-71. And what you're seeing is credible, but we don't know. So I appreciate you, John, in California, for being part of the Dr. Sky Experience, and hope you'll stay tuned. Dane Whittington is the gentleman that we'll have in the future, so I'm sure you'll want to check back on the details of geoengineering. More with our special guest, Darcy Ware. I'm going to bring up, as we move into the new half hour, the last half hour of the show, a conversation that we have. There was an author and a journalist, Ben Cost of the New York Post, that brought together an interesting article, and we'll talk about it. It's highlighted scientific issues on the UAP contact protocols. In other words, science are issuing UAP contact protocols. In other words, rules of how you need to follow them if indeed you are the one who discovers an alien civilization signal or contact. Much more with our special guest, Darcy Ware, and all of you, like Robert in Philadelphia, Frank in the Bronx, Elena in New Jersey, Tony in Clifton. Thanks for your patience. The Dr. Sky continues on the other side of these announcements.
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7: 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I have never heard a more eloquent speaker in the entire United States Senate. 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
9: Hi, this is Annie Jacobson, author of Area 51, an uncensored history of America's top secret military base. My book is about the most famous military installation in the world that doesn't officially exist. 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
1: The phenomenon of UFO doesn't exist or doesn't say anything about the presence of intelligence in space. It just shows how rare it is here on the Earth. A quote from Unknown, and it's probably better that we said it that way. 32 minutes after the hour, we continue with Darcy Ware. And ladies and gentlemen, an interesting story here I'd like you to see, you know, I'd like you to comment on. Recently, as much as I think today, a columnist, Ben Cost of the New York Post, the headline, Scientists Issue UAP Contact Protocols. And in simple English, it states this: when ET phones don't pick up, contact that is, for searching for ET, it's by the International Academy of Astronautics in Paris. They have 8 principles that they want us to follow. So in other words, they really don't want, like if you and I actually met an extraterrestrial, they want a certain protocol to be followed, obviously to make it credible. But do you know much about this? And I hope I said it right, because this was just given to me not too long ago. What say you?
0: Well, just tell me a bit more about what was given to you. I mean, I'm a little bit dubious on it.
1: Well, basically, and it would take me hours to read this, and it's kind of unfair if you haven't seen it, and I understand that. It's by the Internet. I might recommend people go to the New York Post. I think it's today's edition. in which the journalist Ben Cost, if you just search this, it basically goes through these eight principles of which people are supposed to follow, or governments. But the bottom line on this, it seems as if they want the UN involved in this, about disclosure rules and all the kind of things to tie people's hands up. And I think that's the gist of it, without me going into too much detail. I haven't read the entire, it's like maybe 25 pages of the International Academy of Astronautics. Why I'm saying this, Darcy, it's kind of interesting because now somebody's got their hands in the pot here, and I don't know if that's good. It's like so much control. In other words, who will make the announcement if UFOs are real? And if you don't follow these protocols, in other words, they're trying to weed out maybe the things that are fake in their interpretation. What say you on that limited information that I've given you, if anything?
0: I think it's important that we weed out the fake information so that only the truth is what's up for discussion. If we have a bunch of BS that's in the midst of the conversation, dominating the conversation, especially in ufology, it's just going to mire us, keep us from moving forward. And I appreciate some framework that's being proposed to leave the garbage behind and only pursue the greatest stuff, right?
1: Yeah.
0: I like that. And I think if, you know, the United Nations is interested in it, supposedly Jacques Vallée back in the 70s was interfacing with the United Nations on the UFO subject. So multiple countries being interested and engaging with a framework from which we should move forward and address UFO, non-human intelligence, awareness, and truth, I'm all for it.
1: I hear you. And one, and again, it's unfair to throw you under the bus on this one. Certainly not my intention. But the story goes on here, and in the simplest English that I could say it, no replies should be sent. So in other words, if there is detection of alien life, I'm saying maybe through a radio telescope or some other methodologies, they're saying that unless we follow these principles, no replies should be sent. And I wonder why. I mean, if somebody discovered something and said, hi, here we are, come over here and visit us, somebody more powerful, like, quote, UN global government, wants to be, you know, involved in this so we don't mess up the communication in their words. That's an interesting story. Obviously, something that we can't figure out right now. Let's continue on line three. Let's go to Robert in Philadelphia. He's a regular caller, and we wish him a good morning. Thank you. You're on the air.
10: Hi, Dr. Skye. It's good to talk to you again, and I really appreciate your guest, Dr. Weir. I had one simple question, but one can't help but, you know, you hear the show and things pop into your head. I think that, I promise I'll be very quick. I think that evolution is directional because it always leads to more complex organisms. Mm-hmm. The doctor had mentioned something about our separation from the ape family, and I would just encourage listeners to look up human chromosome number 2, the fusion that made the difference between us and the chimpanzees and why people think that it was manipulated. And as far as the agenda, you would think that if they wished us harm, they would have done it a long time ago. And
1: exactly.
10: I'm hopeful in that regard, but I'm also mindful of the fact that 600,000 people disappear every year just from North America alone, which is kind of astonishing to me, not to mention the various actual civilizations that have disappeared in the past. But I'll get right to my question. I was very curious about the element muscovium, the synthetic element, the heavy element that was developed in a joint thing between us and Russia. And it harkens back to something Bob Lazar had said, because he mentioned that element was had something to do with propulsion. Now, there is no uses for it now, other than to study its quick decay. So I'm wondering why they would synthesize something that wasn't native to Earth. You know what
1: You're
10: I mean?
1: Right, Robert, on the muscovium. It's almost theoretically, in other words, if you see it, it would be like a spark and it would vaporize. So in other words, they haven't had it. Sustainability on that was the big issue. And then the whole Robert Lazar story is another subject. But Darcy, this is fascinating. It goes on to this unobtainium thing. Well, what do you know in what Robert's talking about? I'm sure you have better information than I do.
0: Yeah, I think it's an interesting story, and I think that if something is really powerful, it tends to be more unstable, right?
1: Correct.
0: Let's look at hydrogen, for example. You know, hydrogen stands out as a combustible gas because it's more unstable. It's actually more combustible than your typical gasoline. That's why hydrogen is not widely used as a auto fuel, right? Because
1: correct.
0: You could make a little hydrogen bomb pretty quickly if you screw that up. And element 115, supposedly you can only manufacture a couple atoms of it together at a time, and then they go up in a spark in oxygen atmosphere. So people don't understand how this cylinder of it was made to stay stable and be dropped inside of the engine system, let's call it, of the sports model that Bob Lazar was reverse engineering or studying over at Papoose Lake S4 facility.
1: Mm-hmm. Correct.
0: But what I'm saying is instability is something we do know about on the periodic table or things that are powerful. It's just whether they're always real and whether the stories are just mirroring something that we do know of in order to sell their own fantastical nature, let's say.
1: You bring up a good point, though. That's interesting. So unobtainium, muscovium, Robert, this is interesting. They're not something that you go out and, be able to produce where you can see a measurable amount of this. But how about this, gentleman, in the audience far and wide of Talk Radio 77 WABC? If you could create antimatter, the power of that would literally be off the charts. We have to thank, if you go back and do your own homework on this, Paul Dirac, a physicist of a long time ago, back, let's say, in the 1920s, came up with this whole concept of what antimatter is. But, Robert, fascinating stuff you always bring to the table, so thank you for being part of the show. I hope that your answer is there. Even though none of us know how to make muscovium and keep it in any kind of a thing where you can look at it, hold it, or use it as propulsion. Thank you for being here. I got to go on this one. Stanton Friedman, back to him. He had some real criticisms of Robert Lazar. Do you know much about that? I mean, I don't want to dig too deep into it. I'm not trying to malign anybody here, but do you have a general idea of why he thought that?
0: Stanton claimed that he researched background of Bob Lazar. He checked into MIT that Bob never attended there. He said that he checked with Los Alamos. He never worked there, and most certainly never had a record working at a S4 lab or anything like that. Mm-hmm. And that was supposedly with the Navy that he was employed.
1: Right, Naval Intelligence.
0: Naval Intelligence, exactly. The Office of Naval Intelligence. So, I mean, there is such a term as sheep dipping where, if a employer that's from an intelligence or military background really doesn't want you to seem credible anymore, they can wipe your records. And I wonder if that's what happened to Bob Lazar by the time that Stan Friedman came about him. I'm not sure.
1: Well, let me say this to the audience. I had Robert Lazar on as a guest a long, long time ago on the phone. Never met him in person. But he was so enamored by his vehicles that he made, these jet-powered cars, and how cool. He seemed like a very smart guy, of course. But I always thought his story, to me, sounded very credible. I mean, what he talked about was interesting, and so many people believe that there is this hidden place, as you appropriately talk about, Papoose Lake, S4, where all this secret stuff has been going on, and now it's moved somewhere. So that, to me, is just totally bizarre. But again, not Bizarre Lazar, but Robert Lazar. But Stanton was really adamant about that. You know, we'd had dinner, and we'd be talking, and he was going on telling me about, I did this, as you explained very clearly. I did a deep dive into his background. So amazing. Maybe they did wipe, right, Darcy, this guy's background. So maybe he did do this. So the mystery continues. Show us some evidence of these craft that you talked about, levitation, with using this, what, anti-gravity warp drive or whatever the heck it was. That's an amazing story. But we're going to continue, folks. If we haven't gotten you on the air, we'll do our very best to do that and so much more with our special guest. Check out Darcy Weir, of course. Go to YouTube, the YouTube movies of YouTube, and check out his secret space UFOs. I think you'll be most impressed by this gentleman. We'll be right back as we count down the remaining portion of hour number two, and we'll do our best to get you on the air.
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13: Now, I don't understand that. 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
11: 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And it's only if you re-register. 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
12: yeah.
11: Again, it's just one of these things where they're making an issue where there is none.
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14: Howdy, this is Jim Mars, author of Alien Agenda, the top-selling nonfiction book on UFOs in the world. And I'm here to say, watch the sky. Dr. Sky, that is, right here on this station.
1: 47 minutes after the hour, we go right to it. The caller board is full. We'll do our very best to get as many on the air in the remaining time. Let's go to line number two and welcome Tony and Clifton. You're on with Darcy Weir. Good morning to you.
15: Hi, Dr. Sky. Hi, Darcy. So my question is really very simple. It's, I guess, for both of you guys. And one of the reasons there's so much confusion about UFOs is exactly like you were saying, there is no science to the approach of it. And the other thing, which is very generic to me and basic to me, is that we have not gone to space. We have not set up residence there. So we're just hearing, I think what we're hearing is they visited here. We know astronauts may have seen something when they were flying in space, but basically is all dropped down here. And the validity to all this will be much more scientific when we could say, I feel that we've gone to space. We have like the Jetsons used to go from place to place. Is that true? Is that a good way of looking at this? Or can we see credible evidence without going to where they are?
1: Very good question, Darcy, I think this was made directly for you. It's interesting.
0: Well, I heard a couple things there. I mean, one of which is that we didn't go to space, but we did go to space. Bit confused by that. Do you just want to clarify that a bit for me?
15: Sure. Sorry. What I mean is that we flew in space. We haven't set up, you know, centers and landings there, and we haven't, you know, done like research centers there to see what's going on there. We
0: on the moon or Mars or something?
15: Right, right.
0: Yeah, I mean, we do have the International Space Station, which is a research center that floats in cislunar space. And there are known CIA Air Force programs that have, you know, space stations that are off the books or have been in the past with manned personnel. And then on top of that, you do have autonomous research instrumentation up there, like the X-37B, which can be launched into space, looks like a space shuttle, and is unmanned, but can be in space for over a year at a time.
1: Exactly.
0: Mm-hmm. I do think that there's a possibility we don't know everything that's going on up there. I think that we're just told the very minimum. And I think space is the final frontier. I think this is the greatest theater to orchestrate a war. And the powers that be, the U.S. or Russia or China, they're all vying for supremacy there.
1: Interesting. Tony, thank you. I wish there was more time to explore this, but you're always right on and with great questions and comments. I wish you a great morning and look forward to listening and speaking with you in the future. Time is of the essence. Line number 4, Frank in the Bronx. You've been patient. Your comment to Darcy Weir.
16: Hey, Dr. Fry. Hey, Dr. Weir. I just want to make 2 comments, okay, about alien life. How do we look? It's all going to depend on the gravity of the planet. They might have 4 legs, short bodies, you know. It's not gonna. It's not gonna look like us, you know.
1: Yes.
16: You know what I'm saying? Well, gravity doesn't dictate what it looks like.
1: Right. In other words, the gravity of planets maybe shapes these quote aliens, right? Beings.
16: Yeah. If they had more gravity, you'd be crushed. Like, so.
1: Yeah. You're right. Just like us, Frank. If we went to the sun has the gravity. Of course, you couldn't do it. It's so hot. 27 times your body weight, you would be smashed down like a, you know, just like a whatever would be smashed down. Just not good. But that's a fascinating story. Maybe the aliens look like. Go ahead.
16: One more comment.
1: Go ahead.
16: I think alien life is right here. Like, if you look at the octopus, you know, there's nothing like that in this world, you know? So I think that it came from somewhere else, you know? It's very smart. They can figure out problems.
1: Well, thank you, Frank. Your conversation about alien life is here. Who better than Darcy Weir to discuss what he might say about that? Darcy,
0: thanks, Frank. Yeah, I think alien life could be here, and I think the government's going through the process to figure out how to disclose that to us. I'm waiting to see what happens in that regard. I think there's enough cases throughout history that prove something has happened. I'm also open to the government having, or the militaries and their third-party contractors having secret tech that they want us to think is alien. That could be a very big reality as well. So we'll see what happens. We'll see where the shoe falls.
1: Line number 1, Alan in Long Island. You've been patient. How are you this morning? You're on the air.
17: Gentlemen, great show, and this is the perfect call to finish everything off. Gentlemen, you're both very entertaining, but the truth is, on this planet, we have no space aliens. In I call it Studio 51, not in Studio 54, not area. We have no space aliens, folks. There are no bodies of space aliens, no space alien craft that we have. Because if we did have it, we would have seen it years ago. It does not exist. It's a cottage industry, meaning a lot of people make money off of this. They give seminars, they give speeches, they write books. And this is something which really is unfortunate, because I will tell you, in America, we have been invaded by the third world, and you guys don't seem to be worried about it. If you really were worried about something going on, you would also bring this up and say, hey, look, this world, the United States of America, has been invaded by the third world. We have a communist mayor in New York, a communist mayor in L.A.
1: Alan, I hate to cut you short, but let me say this. When we do stories about American exceptionalism, I want you to be the first caller, because that's a good subject. And believe me, my friend, I did 20 years of a show called A Call to Rights about American exceptionalism. Not that I'm the only guy who can do it, but for this format, we'll have to take your word that the alien thing is not real. Darcy, you get the response on this, and we'll try to get one more caller in before the clock runs out. Thank you so much, Alan.
18: Alan, they're real. They're coming to get you, buddy. You can't stop
1: it. That's amazing. Let's go to line number three, Don in Long Beach. You've been patient. Good morning. You're on with Darcy.
19: Good morning, gentlemen. Just want to comment on Tony's comments earlier. As far as we know, none of our probes that have been out in the solar system or wherever have seen any evidence of life or other civilizations. Not that maybe they're, I don't know, NASA's hiding something from us, but to my knowledge, nothing has ever appeared there. The other question I have is scale. You would think that intelligent or any beings from another planet, the other planet most likely is not the same scale as Earth. It may be huge. It may be a Jupiter-sized planet.
1: Correct.
19: And they would have a problem. I mean, these would be huge creatures based on where they come from, or even smaller. Maybe there were smaller planets. So what we're seeing is basically the same scale as far as spacecraft or alleged beings that are Earth-like. Not to disregard that. I mean, mm-hmm. maybe
1: yeah,
19: in the
1: sense.
19: Future.
1: Yeah,
19: but that should be looked at a little bit, I would think. So those are my comments.
1: Thank you, Don, for being part of the show. Darcy, I hate to cut you short, but you got about a minute for a response, and the clock rules as we move through time and space. Thank you.
0: Yeah, you know, we get all kinds of reports of different phenotypes, these supposed aliens. We've got a lady that called earlier tonight, talked about these white-skinned, blonde-haired, blue-eyed, Nordic-looking beings. You've got the grays, you've got mantis-looking ones, you've got reptilians that are reported. How much of that is true, and how much is just like some science fiction blurred line? I don't know. But I'm open to it, and I think science will only prove these things to exist over time or disprove them. We just have to wait and see what the government's been holding on to as well.
1: Well, Darcy, I hope and pray to the almighty powers in heaven that we get some answers on the disclosure. The government's doing what they're doing. We'll do a future analysis if you'd be happy to come back here, and I appreciate your time. And then we're all going to go out and see Spielberg's movie on June 12th or thereabouts, right after. Obviously, not necessarily the day it starts. And we never even got to talk about these things. The sad stories about many of these scientists that are missing. Melissa Casillas said they found her body after a year. That is a really strange story. As administrative assistant, Los Alamos Labs, General McCasland, and so many others. But Darcy, we'll have to check you out, of course, and I will, and hope everybody else will. How do you find Darcy Weir? Go to YouTube. Go to YouTube Movies, Secret Space, UFOs. He's done a heck of a job, ladies and gentlemen. I'm serious. I implore you to go out there to open our minds. That's what we try to do here on this radio show, that we learn something each week, not because of me, but because of the very special guests that we get, and we really do appreciate it. I don't want to apologize to Alina, who's been very patient. We ran out of time. And to anybody who tried to get through, we hope that you'll call again. Next week, on this particular Saturday into Sunday morning, we have a very special guest, Dr. Rainer Zittelmann. He'll be calling us from Germany. His book, he's a great capitalist, but he's written a very interesting book that's really apropos, New Space Capitalism, as we continue to talk about the entrepreneurial path to the stars, his story about how Elon Musk will soon to be, if not already by the time we have him on, the first trillionaire as the big SpaceX IPO goes out there to the world. It's amazing, don't you think, Darcy, how far we've gone from the time of the first Sputnik back October 4th, 1957. I appreciate your time, and I want to thank you and hope you'll come back. You have a good morning.
18: Thank you
1: so much.
18: Had a great time. Take care, everybody.
1: 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And again, a big thank you and a celestial hug to our very special friends, Manning as the helmsman, both Bill and Jackson, making sure that this sound that you hear sounds as good as you would expect. And a thank you to owner and operator John Katsimatidis from the executive staff, Chad Lopez, for giving me the privilege and honor of being behind this microphone. Clear skies, good health, and don't forget to observe the conjunction of both Jupiter and Venus in the Northwest this week. We'll see you soon.
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12: Zoran Mondani. Also, so many of the comments coming out this week. We also have now a primary race in the New York governor's race. And you got a lot of crazy comments coming from Democrats. Later on, we're going to talk about Benny Thompson. And he asked, this is the guy who was on the January 6th committee, remember, who just happened to destroy the evidence after the January 6th hearings. Surprise, surprise, surprise. But Benny Thompson asked Kristi Noem, the Secretary of Homeland Security, talked about the unfortunate accident of the National Guard troops being opened fire upon by that Afghan refugee. The unfortunate accident? It's not an accident. The guy was preparing for it for a while. He drove for days across country, drove thousands of miles, planned it, staked it out, opened fire. It's intentional. So why are Democrats trying to minimize it like it just happens to be some flash in the pan accident? It's not an accident. It is a horrible, disgusting crime that needs to be punished. And yet Benny Thompson used the phrase unfortunate accident. Well, here is Zoran Mondani. Here is what he had to say. He put out this video this week. This is another crazy thing. Puts out a video on how to avoid getting arrested by ICE. Puts it on his social media. Here he is.
22: Last weekend, ICE attempted to raid Canal Street and detain our immigrant neighbors. As mayor, I'll protect the rights of every single New Yorker. And that includes the more than 3 million immigrants who call the city their home. But we can all stand up to ICE if you know your rights. If you encounter ICE, these are the things that every New Yorker should know. First, ICE cannot enter into private spaces like your home, school, or private area of your workplace without a judicial warrant signed by a judge. That looks like this.
23: If ICE does not have a judicial warrant signed by a judge, you have the right to say, I do not consent to entry, and the right to keep your door closed.
22: Sometimes ICE will show you paperwork that looks like this and tell you that they have the right to arrest you. That is false.
23: ICE is legally allowed to lie to you, but you have the right to remain silent.
22: If you're being detained, you may always ask, am I free to go, repeatedly, until they answer you.
23: You are legally allowed to film ICE as long as you do not interfere with an arrest.
22: It is important to remain calm during any interaction with ICE or law enforcement. Do not impede their investigation, resist arrest, or run. One last thing. New Yorkers have a constitutional right to protest. And when I'm mayor, we will protect that right. New York will always welcome immigrants. And I will fight each and every day to protect, support, and celebrate our immigrant brothers and sisters.
12: How is that not obstruction or aiding and abetting? Here's some tips to avoid ICE. Here's some things you don't have to do. If it doesn't look like a real warrant, you don't have to let them in.
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21: 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If you missed Bo Snerdly, here's what you missed.
7: And I watched almost every speech that was ever made during that entire period on the Senate floor. And I love Senator Byrd. He had a profound knowledge, not just of the United States Senate, but he had a profound knowledge of the role of institutional democracy from the time of the Greeks and Romans up through current civilization. The man's breadth of knowledge was unmatched by anybody else in that entire Senate. He was the most intellectually profound man that I have ever heard speak on the Senate floor. And then the other side of him is he would talk about his wife. He would talk about his love for his state of West Virginia in ways that I have never heard a politician speak. The love of his state, of his family, it would ooze out. I couldn't hate the guy. And I don't. He was amazing. And I said the other day, too, I have a profound disagreement with those people that all they do is cast Robert E. Lee as a one-dimensional character without realizing what a great human being he was in spite of his failures. And now let me ask you a profound question, some of you. Oh, he's so crazy. Who among us has not failed? Who among us doesn't have failures? You can count to maybe one, depending on your spiritual religious point of view, or two or three or more, depending on what it is you study spiritually. But those beings that inhabit this plane, whether in Christianity you believe it's Christ, whether you believe it's Buddha, whether you believe it's the 10 Sikh gurus, whoever it is, those individuals are rare that come here enlightened souls. All of us have stuff with us. We're human, and some stuff is more profound than others. So yeah, I loved Robert Byrd. Yeah, he's a Democrat. Same Democrats as George Wallace standing up there talking about segregation. Nah, segregation's ever. Which is, by the way, what the Democrats still practice in public schools. Just so you know. They haven't really changed as a party that much.
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Already lined up with you, and this is another side of midnight. Our number is 800-848-9222, 800-848-9222. This is where you can call in specifically if you have no idea what we're talking about, no interest whatsoever in the contextual smoothness of a seemingly lucid show, especially when you have something arcane and completely out of the ordinary to discuss. That's what we love as we mock you in derision behind your back. I kid, of course, but not really. I always remind myself, and those people in the biz, the radio biz, there's these rules that are pretty good. Sometimes they call them, I love them, they call them formatics. One I love is, we'll be right back. We'll be back. Where are you going? We're going to take a break right now. Take a break. Take a break from what? These are old hackneyed phrases in radio. In fact, the people buying the money for the advertising would say, don't say you're taking a break, because the advertising should be a seamless part of the show. But people just say that. They say these things. It's just one of those things that's part of it. But there are some other truisms that make a lot of sense. And one of them is that people are always getting in and out of a car or tuning in. They don't really know who you are. They don't know what this is about. And I have, for the longest time, especially since 9/11, my whole world changed. And what I find

Candace Owens happened to be in Russia recently for a, I guess it's the St. Petersburg, I always think of St. Pete, Florida, but the St. Petersburg Economic Forum. And people are saying, as usual, how dare she? How dare she? How dare she speak in Russia to our avowed enemy? She's a traitor. Thinking, what are you talking about? A traitor? There's no traitor. There's no treason involved in this at all. Don't you understand? Don't you understand? Putin is he? Let me just tell you right off the bat. The people who pose an existential threat to us are in this country. The thing that poses a threat to all of us is this country. Is artificial intelligence, Silicon Valley. You talk about, oh my God, you'll hear about this, about the effects of, you know, the input of Israel and climate gate, climate lobby, and the gun lobby, and all the lobbies. The lobby that nobody can even compete with is that of, which is the most important, that of the big tech companies and artificial intelligence. And you know what's really funny, going back to Candace Owens, it was so funny, I was watching this thing. She is the most powerful person in the world of digital news. A lot of people haven't heard of her. Some people haven't, but trust me when I tell you that. She is. And like I said, she went through and they said, oh, she's a traitor. And you know, before anybody continues to feign, because that's what it is, feign ventilation over her visiting Russia, by the way, with no evidence that she ever met with Putin. By the way, this is the front page of Drudge today. But it's worth remembering the long history of journalists and broadcasters and public figures who met with far more notorious and openly hostile world leaders. Barbara Walters, Baba Wawa, interviewed Fidel Castro, Muammar Gaddafi, by the way, whose name can be spelled with a G, a K, or a G, or G, a K, or a, there's another one too, G, K, I think about the other one. Mike Wallace. I sat down with Ayatollah Khomeini. Ayatollah Khomeini, by the way, who was responsible for taking our individuals, our American, well, they were CIA operatives for the most part, but our ambassador or embassy staff hostage for 444 days. Nobody called Mike Wallace a traitor. Think about that. He said, Dan Rather sat down with Saddam Hussein and Gaddafi and Ted Koppel and Larry King and Christiane Amanpour and Peter Jennings and others, all engaged leaders viewed by many to be adversaries of the U.S. Jane Fonda famously traveled to North Vietnam during wartime and in many eyes committed treason. I would be able to argue the fact that she gave aid and comfort to the enemy. But against this historical backdrop, Candace Owens, by the way, appears in Russia, and it's hardly unprecedented. Journalists and commentators have long argued that seeing events firsthand and questioning world leaders directly is part of understanding international affairs. And whether one agrees with Putin or not is really beside the point. The real question is why some encounters, why some folks or some meetings are celebrated as journalism while others are condemned as heresy. Why is that? History suggests that meeting controversial figures, I submit to you, has really never been unusual. But aren't you tired of this thing called the double standard? And by the way, one of the things which I wish we would do in addition to everything else is to teach people a very important thing, and that is how to think. I want to live in a world where we are absolutely open. Our minds are open to everything. And yet we are told constantly, shut up, don't say anything. Look at now. Now we're looking at the election of Spencer Pratt, perhaps, in L.A. People are saying it's going to be stolen. There was a time when nobody could talk about elections being stolen. And I'm thinking, what?

0: that was because of lawsuits and people were frightened of that. And I could see to a certain extent. During the time of COVID, we were told, don't talk about other things. Don't talk about alternative treatment. Ivermectin, hydroxychloroquine, don't do this. And we gave in. And whoever said that the United States is this land of freedom of speech is psychotic. But let me go back to what I said initially right now. We have to start from scratch. We need to take the news services and train people how to think and to go deeper and deeper and deeper and to stop just regurgitating headlines. That is not news. And repeating what the White House, whoever the White House is, provides is not news. That's repeating and not reporting. So I want to talk about that. I also want to talk about the notion of eugenics tonight vis-a-vis abortion, which I think is incredible. And by the way, let's start off. This is interesting. A fellow named Larry on Long Island would like to weigh in. I think he has something fascinating to say, or maybe not. Larry, you're on another side of midnight.
1: Lionel, good morning. Did I understand you opened up this evening with you wanted people to call you with something just different, interesting? Forget the wars, forget all the... Am I right?
0: Not forget the wars, but just whatever you want. Something interesting, something arcane, recondite, something scintillating. Proceed, sir.
1: So I'm going to attempt to scintillate you. I worked for a company for 33 plus years. I walked up to and drove up to a company, and four peacocks were on the property of this business. And they approached me, Lionel. I'm not kidding. I am now circled by four large peacocks. I don't have peacock information. Mm-hmm. I think you do. You must know a lot about peacocks, but I didn't. Am I going to get chewed up? Am I going to get killed? What the heck? This true story. True, honest to God story. What would you have done? I got out of my car. I tried to get into the business. Am I there?
0: You are there, sir. I am riveted.
1: I was literally like 5 feet away from the entrance to this business. The location, stay with me, Jericho, Long Island. This was a very old building going back hundreds of years ago in this beautiful area called Jericho, Long Island. And everybody knows who's on Long Island. I'm not making this up. The Underground Railroad went through this territory, and there has been a battle over the years between the locals and the government. It's all financial. A lot of people want those buildings destroyed, but a lot of people, for historical reasons, want that open. So I am now standing with my tush backed against my car, just doing business for the first time, and there are now four or five peacocks. I'm not kidding.
0: What do you think is the significance of the peacocks? What do you think? Does it mean anything? Is this inherent, endemic, indigenous to this area? Where these? I don't understand. What do you think this means, if anything?
1: Can I tell you? My first thought was, I don't see any fencing. I don't see any security. Mm-hmm. These are literally wild, huge birds.
0: Right.
1: Where are they coming from? And I found out when I, Lionel, I swear to you, I'm not kidding.
0: I believe you.
1: My tush is against my car.
0: I understand this. Where did they come from?
1: And I talked to them because I don't know what they're going to do. Are they going to hurt me? And I just...
0: Did we find out where they are from? Did we find out where they are from?
1: No. What I
0: found out... Is there some story?
1: I swear to you. when I found out. And I saw...
0: What did you find out?
1: That there was a woman, all of a sudden they showed up, and some woman has been feeding these
0: yes.
1: What the hell do peacocks eat? I don't think peacocks eat spaghetti and meatballs. What the hell was she? Lionel, I'm not kidding. This was fantastic. But I survived it.
0: Larry, I thank you. I thank you, Larry, and I want you to call me again. And for the life of me, see, this is fascinating. Did I miss the import of that story? Did I understand that perhaps maybe he... Do we find out why they were there? Perhaps were they years ago raised and then they became a part of the land? Were it was like four different jokes with no punchline. Interesting, but I'm not sure where that went. And I'm going to be wondering about this all day. I'm going to be asking, what the hell was that all about? And I don't think he's going to be attacked by peacocks. I don't believe. I don't know what that meant. I have no earthly idea. That's why this is The Other Side of Midnight. Now, coming up, we're going to be talking to somebody from St. Louis. We're going to be talking about a story which I think is also, put it this way, if you can beat that one, good for you. Also coming up, we're going to talk about such fun stuff as eugenics and a story which I normally want to keep away from, but I will address this. It's something very, very critical about abortion, which I used to think was a kiss of death for talk radio. But in this particular case, you'll find it, I think, interesting. More coming up on Another Side of Midnight with me, Lionel.
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4: In Central Africa, Red Cross workers are going door to door sharing information about how Ebola virus is spread, as the head of the World Health Organization says medical responders are trying to play catch up during the deadly Ebola outbreak. The Democratic Republic of Congo is where the outbreak is centered. Volunteers in hazmat suits are supervising burials, and there have been attacks reported on healthcare facilities, as well as ongoing military conflicts and general mistrust within the community, all hampering efforts. The virus has so far killed at least 220 people in the DRC, with neighboring countries also at risk. There are now at least 7 suspected cases in neighboring Uganda.
3: I'm James Flippin, and this is the Worldwide News Network.
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2: 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This is Another Side of Midnight with Lionel. Now, to the Bernard McGurk Studios, here's Lionel.
0: The great Dave Brubeck, take 5, in 5/8, by the way, with Paul Desmond on alto. Incredible. By the way, one of my favorite albums of all time is Paul Desmond, Bridge Over Troubled Water. By the way, you know, the first caller right now would be a great radio bit. A great way to troll. People forget. I used to love to call radio shows sometimes just for my own amusement. which is how I got into the biz, just to drive people crazy. And what I would do is I would take that particular theme and I would call up and say, and you're not going to believe it. There I was in Jericho, and I'm surrounded, I swear to God, by four peacocks. And you know what happened? As God is my witness, with my tush against the floor, I swear to you, I wonder, why?
7: Who was on crack?
0: So, but actually people say, what about it? We never got to the point. What about it? What is the story? What is the denouement, dare I say? I love this. One day there was a fellow years ago, and his name was Barry. Was it Barry Gray, I believe? Yes. And I called up, and I loved to do this, just to drive people crazy. And I called him up, and I never got to the point. I said, Mr. Gray, I have a question. Well, not particularly a question. I have more, I guess one would call it a query, perhaps a point of interrogation to you, sir, that I find. Well, I don't know if I find, but I believe that when take, and I never got to the question. And he never said anything. I'm thinking he's ribbing me. I don't know how this thing works, but I never got to the point. Let's go back to the phones. What I think are fun. This is great. This is great stuff because you are the reason God made Oklahoma and the reason why we do this. Because remember, let's face it. When you talk about doing a show late at night, it's not the subject matter. It's the people. It's the Creedmoor. It's the Bellevue crowd. Let's go to Ted from St. Louis, Missouri. You're on Another Side of Midnight with Lionel.
8: Well, you took a risk. You weren't totally comfortable picking up the phone and calling a talk show, but you did it. And I was not comfortable getting on a bus and riding a bus, but I did it. And I urge people just to do things even though you're a bit scared.
0: I have no idea what you're talking about. I have no... actual idea or clue, and what a great follow-up to the first call. This is fantastic.
8: Yeah. But I have another point, if I may, or do you want to continue on this, Lionel?
0: Ted, I am riveted. Once I figure out what we're talking about, I'll be even happier. Proceed, sir.
8: Yeah, well, getting off of just what, you know, making the first call was tough. I'm really concerned with all of the coverage of the international problems that we are really forgetting about the cities. And there's some there's a format or a paradigm going on in the cities now that are really almost bankrupting them, and that is an agent or developer first gets money from Congress. So you get money from Congress to a project, that kind of puts a let's do this, you know, let's get this done, look, we're helping. But all of a sudden, when that money runs out, it's the local people who have to pick up and pay the rest. And sometimes the rest can be forever, Lionel.
0: I have no idea what you're talking about.
8: Well,
0: explain. What does this mean?
8: Well, it means that we've got to be cautious about taking money from the federal government with things attached to it. We have to, you know, we have to be cautious when we're given money. We need to know what our responsibility is going to be, what our financial responsibility.
0: And you think this subject matter is more important than discussing wars?
8: No. I think we have to have a side road. No, I'm not in conflict with you. I'm saying attention can be paid by local officials to handle that.
0: Ted, I want to thank you so much. Thank you, Ted. Thank you so much. Two calls in a row. Not a clue as to where we're going, what that was about. There was such a tenor of certitude. I found it wonderful. Mark in upstate New York. Mark, you're on Another Side of Midnight with Lionel.
9: Hello, Lionel. How are you?
0: Hello, Mark.
9: Martin. That's Martin.
0: Okay. By the way, Jackson is just setting me up.
9: So I think Gerald Keene is right.
0: Go ahead,
9: I think
0: Martin.
9: We ought to right away go back to fighting the war. I think General Keene is actually right. We need to go back to fighting a war.
0: Fighting what war,
9: you,
0: sir?
9: Mr. My, what? Excuse me?
0: Fighting what war, sir?
9: The war in Iran. I think we have to wipe out the IRGC. I think we cannot negotiate.
0: How would you do that, sir?
9: Well, I would get... I think Israel is good at locating these guys and wiping them out. I would have Israel...
0: Why haven't we wiped them out so far?
9: Well, I think we haven't been doing anything for about 8 weeks
0: why
9: or so.
0: Haven't,
9: I think
0: why,
9: we
0: haven't we, why have we waited this long to, quote, wipe them
9: because
0: out?
9: Because we're wasting our time. And
0: why are we wasting our time?
9: I don't know what Trump is doing. But anyway, my question to you is, why do you live in a city where it's run by commies? And why don't you, I mean, what is so good about a city?
0: What is so good about a city? What do you mean by
9: yeah,
0: that?
9: Yeah, yeah. What's so good about a city? Why is it better than the country, man?
0: What is so good about a city versus a country?
9: Yeah, well, the countryside, you know, the outskirts of town. Why is the city better? Well,
0: who said
9: it
0: was?
9: You're a load of sheep. You're a load of sheep.
0: But who said? Hang on a second. Hang on a second. Who said a city is better than the countryside? Who said that?
9: I get that's just the impression that I get listening
0: Where
9: to you.
0: Where did you get that impression?
9: Because I listen to you. That's why. You think you're smarter than me?
0: Okay. Thank you so much. I appreciate it. By the way, three in a row, my friend. We are on something.
7: Jesus Christ!
0: we are on something here. Let's go to Rick in New Jersey. Rick, you're on another side of Midnight with Lionel. Can you beat that? Can you?
10: Yeah. Hey, Lionel, I'm not going to ask you whether you remember me or not, but I want to talk about hate crimes. But before we get to that, Bob Grant used to have two callers, John from Staten Island
0: and Jimmy, the
10: anti-communist. We never hear from Jimmy anymore. Maybe he passed away. He used to call all the stations.
0: Maybe this was ancient history. Maybe this was decades ago.
10: I guess so.
0: Maybe.
10: No, but he used to call up a lot, Jimmy.
0: Okay, we're not talking about Jimmy. We're not talking about Jimmy or Larry or Edwin.
10: Okay.
0: Let's focus on this, for the love
10: of
0: God, please.
11: Hey, listen, Ron of Glendale, I tell you what, sometime I want you to show up when I'm making a public appearance. I want
0: you
11: to identify
0: yourself. I'll tell you what, Bill Lee, you have been the king of the drops this morning, my friend. You are incredible. Now, let me ask you, what do you think a hate crime is? Enough about me. What do you think it is?
10: A crime is a crime is a crime, whether you hate the person or not.
0: Well, what is a hate crime?
10: Why are there hate crimes? I'm asking you a question.
0: Let's stop for a second.
10: Okay.
0: Answer my question. You're coming up with more questions. What is a hate crime? What do you think it is?
10: All right. I can hate somebody, but if I act on that hate, that would be a crime against that person because I believe, for whatever reason, I don't like them. But still, the crime is just a crime, right?
0: What is a hate crime?
10: If the motivation is hate, if the motivation is me to rob you and you're a rich guy, is that a hate crime against rich people?
0: I'm going to ask you now for the fifth time. What is a hate crime? What is it? You're asking questions around it.
10: I don't think there's any such thing. I don't think there's any such thing. A crime
0: What are they
10: crime.
0: Prosecuting people for then?
10: I think it's because they want to make a point. That they want to legislate your morality by
0: They want to make a point?
10: Yeah, like they're saying that you did it because you're motivated because you hated somebody.
0: Well, yes.
10: Men
0: true.
10: Hate women and they don't go around killing them. They may treat them badly, but I don't know.
0: Let me ask you a question. Somebody were to deface, let's say, a synagogue with swastikas and was obviously targeting, let's say, a synagogue or maybe a mosque or a Catholic church, and targeted them by virtue of the fact of who they were, namely they were a church, and they wanted to make the point not just to commit criminal mischief or vandalism, but in the case of, let's say, a synagogue, to instill fear. To say that I am targeting you, not just because I feel like defacing a building, but I want you to feel worried and scared. I want to in essence, really inside almost a kind of a mini terrorism. You don't think that is different than me just on a building, go Knicks? You don't think that those two are different, even though they're both technically vandalism?
10: Yeah. Okay. What about the guys that spit and scream and hit ICE agents? Is that a crime? A hate crime against ICE agents? And they're trying to prove a point. We don't want you here. We don't like you. We want to abolish you. Yeah, I guess so. That's a hate crime against them, right?
0: So what you would like to do is just abolish hate crimes?
10: I don't know, but it's a vandalism in and of itself is a crime, right? My motivation or where I attack it is it's bad.
0: What would you like to be done? I'm asking you again, perhaps wasting
10: why
0: my time, but
10: there was no such thing years ago. Why did they have to say it now, recently?
0: I'm going to ask you for the 10th time now. Okay. What would you like to be done?
10: Just arrest the bastards.
0: You keep talking about it.
10: And throw them in jail.
0: What do we do with a hate crime?
10: Is hate contagious?
0: How do
10: if
0: we
10: I do
0: address,
10: something wrong, that's going to make other people hate it?
0: How? You see, you're just... Thank you for your call. I appreciate this. How do I impress to a judge, to society, that the victim impact, for example, I may commit a battery. I can go up to, let's say, Bill Lee, who is a strapping young man, and I can push him, and nothing happens. I can use that same amount of force against a 90-year-old woman who's frail, and I can break an arm. Now, granted, the both actions are completely identical, but one results in a far greater result. If I target elderly people because of their frailty, if I do something in order to not just commit a crime, but to send a message, do you think that should be considered differently? If I were to burn a cross on the front lawn of a black family, maybe the only black family in the neighborhood, do you think that should be considered run-of-the-mill arson? The answer is no, of course not. What's the best way to handle that? You see it in our last caller. What's interesting is that he never answered my question. The premise of his call was to say hate crimes are stupid. But when asked, well, what would you like to do? What would you replace it with? Never got to that point. Very interesting. Kevin on Long Island, you're on Another Side of Midnight with Lionel.
12: Oh, Lionel, I consider myself a very intelligent person. I love your intelligence, and I love just your whole radio show. This is a little bit of the lunatic fringe starting off. You ask a guy a question. You know, this is supposed to be a give and take. So, obviously, a hate crime, if you want the bastards in jail, you would obviously give them a higher charge of something that is a degree. Just like anything in murder, is there a premeditation? Mm-hmm. You know, mm-hmm. If you hit an elderly Jewish person, yes, it's a hate crime. And you start saying things like you're gay or you're...
0: Now, let me ask you something.
12: Zionist, right, yeah.
0: Let me ask you a question.
12: Sure, please. And you
0: if you stood in the corner and you yelled, I hate Jews, I hate Catholics, I hate whatever it is, Alsatians, is that against the law?
12: Actually, you bring up a very good point, because I did want to follow up with your idea of, well, there's freedom of speech. There was the KKK in Skokie, and there was a lot of things, which kind of contradicts a little bit of the woman that was on about all of this, you know, trafficking of children. It's horrible, but at what point is freedom of speech going into a dangerous, you know, where is the line that you draw? It's very...
0: Wait a minute. Hang on a second.
12: Okay.
0: First of all,
12: okay,
0: that woman happens to be my wife. That's Lynn Shaw from LynnsWarriors.org. That's number one.
12: Okay.
0: I don't know where the trafficking argument goes into it. Here's the problem that I have, and this is the most interesting thing. I have a very simple way of handling this. Rather than charge somebody with a hate crime, I would spend all of my effort, all of my time to deal with the issue of this in sentencing. I would go before a judge and I would say, Your Honor, this may seem like a battery to you. This may seem like a vandalism or a criminal mischief. But this act was targeted. This was meant to instill fear, to cause an entire community to feel something different. And therefore, while the act act itself may have been irrelevant because it conveyed a statement of hate. The impact was so great that we want you to sentence this person differently. That's how you get around it. That's how you get around it, as opposed to
12: I did want to answer the first caller from Jericho. I'm from Long Island. Those peacocks are in the Miller Ridge Inn. The Miller Ridge Inn is in that Jericho area. So they could have went out. But that guy was comedical. But the thing is, let me answer your question. Yes, free speech. Can you say on a corner, I hate whatever group or whatever religious? Mm-hmm. Right. And again, where does, you know, you can't scream this into a person. You know, there's freedom of speech, but there's not absolute, right? Doesn't the law cover this? It's not an absolute freedom. Yeah. So what that gentleman said, though, and he was very funny, and it was kind of, you know, mental illness is very entertaining. That's why a lot of Oscars are giving. Right. It is, though. And people's just minds. But he said something very interesting. He said there's an underground railroad. Now, I heard rumors that there is an underground. And again, I don't know anything that could be the truth.
0: You know what? I hope people are watching. I hope people are following. I hope people are following your call. And the reason why is this. This is one of the things which is the most important thing. This is the most important issue, which is so critical. You are talking about so many issues, so many fascinating issues, back and forth, weaving from Jericho into hate crimes. I find it fascinating, absolutely fascinating. The issue is simply this. We have to realize that whenever you have something that is of an issue like this, you always have to realize that while we're trying to do something which is important, something critical, where we're trying to stop a particular behavior, we got to make sure that we don't stop, how do I say this? Where we don't stop speech, which may find itself in an area that's hard to deal with, that maybe is problematic. And then you're going to ask the question, well, who determines what behavior is or is not problematic? That's what's also critical. See, I find that to be so interesting. And also, over a period of time, how things can change. And remember one thing. The First Amendment applies, for the most part, to the government, the federal government telling you, this is important, that you can or cannot say something. But most of the limitations of speech that we feel is never from the government. It's from individuals, from private citizens, from proxies, from YouTube, from others. Many of them, by the way, are implemented and used by the government as a proxy to shut us down. So let me tell you something. This is the most fascinating subject of them all. Fascinating. And what's interesting is that while we want to stop crime and we want to stop behavior that's negative, we want to make sure we never do anything in the meantime to hurt or to affect the ability to speak, because sometimes some of the most incredibly important speech is stuff that hurts, because the First Amendment, by the way, was never intended to protect, you know, what am I trying to say? To protect innocent, harmless speech. Kevin, I thank you so much. Pamela, you're on Another Side of Midnight with Lionel.
13: Hi. Peacocks are known as the watchdog bird. During the Gilded Age, it was very common for wealthy estates to have peacocks roaming the property. Not only are they territorial and will chase whatever does not belong, but also many times livestock owners will use them for protection for their livestock. Can they get aggressive? Usually it results in a loud scream to chase the whoever is on their property away.
0: I find that fascinating.
13: NBC uses it as its symbol.
0: Feathers.
13: As a child, my parents would take me to the Catskills and Beamersville farm up in New Jersey, and they would be roaming the property.
0: Isn't it? Mm-hmm. Isn't it interesting, though, how the male enjoys this plumage and this wonderful colors, whereas the peahen, whose idea is to maintain a little degree more of camouflage to protect the offspring, are relegated to a kind of a bland, you know, version of that. But I find them interesting. In fact, there are some things, I put peacock in the same category as I do with flowers, the bird of paradise. Something that shows, like, who designed this? This is the most incredible design. But I never knew that. I absolutely never knew that. I thank you so much, Pamela. Another fascinating insight. Let's go to Michael. Lynn, I guess you're on another side of Midnight with Lionel.
14: Yes, I am. And Lionel, the lady who just spoke with you, has very good information. It's accurate. It's true. Now, I lived in a housing project in Jersey, a suburb. They were built in 51, probably by the Seabees. But anyway, they were little ticky-tack houses next to each other. And Mr. Fertney, who lived around the corner, he kept peacocks. And you could hear the peacocks in the neighborhood. And we girls would come home from school, we're walking home from school, and we would get an idea. Let's go see Mr. Fertney's peacock. And they are very intimidating because of their size, because we don't see peacocks around us at all in suburbs. And they instill fear if you can pick up on it. I'm not surprised that that man was pushing himself against his car to stay away from the thought that the peacocks might approach him. They're very intimidating, very beautiful. And the bird of paradise flower is very beautiful also. I agree with you there. It's a very good intuitive idea about the peacocks and the paradise. But I spent my whole childhood coming home from school to visit Mr. Fertney's peacocks.
0: Unbelievable.
14: And well, those listen, peacocks,
0: I wanted them. I'm
14: they
0: sorry.
14: Never
0: I wanted
14: just because they wanted us around. They didn't want us around.
0: Yes.
14: They were protecting his house.
0: Well, I want to thank you for that. I find that to be absolutely fascinating. Now, coming up, there's some other stories which I think did not make their way. And by the way, this first segment has been, again, fascinating by virtue of how the news and the stories sometimes are rather labyrinthine, how they can move into various areas that one can never anticipate initially. But coming up, I want to talk about something which I think is very frightening, not necessarily dour or dour, depending upon where you're from, but some other issues which I think are critical for you to know as we enjoy Another Side of Midnight with me, Lionel.
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16: Stevie Wonder. Is proof that genius has no limits. Blind since infancy, this child prodigy signed with Motown at age 11 and grew into one of the greatest musicians in modern history. Singer, songwriter, producer, multi-instrumentalist, Stevie could do it all. During the 1970s, albums like Songs in the Key of Life and Inner Visions transformed popular music with breathtaking creativity and social consciousness. His voice carried joy, heartbreak, spirituality, and hope all at once. Beyond the music, Stevie championed civil rights and helped make Martin Luther King Jr. Day a national holiday. Few artists have matched his talent, influence, or humanity. Stevie Wonder remains exactly that, a wonder.
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2: 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This is Another Side of Midnight with Lionel. Now, to the Bernard McGurk Studios, here's Lionel.
0: Ah, yes. One of the greats. You know, one of the aspects about... And by the way, I did not know we'd be playing the Hitchcock piece. But one of the things which I found so interesting about him and great film directors of the time, they didn't necessarily show you what it was they were worried or fearing or what you should fear. They kind of let your mind imagine this. Remember when Psycho came? When people looked at the movie Psycho, what was it about Psycho that was so fascinating? What was it that was so horrific? We didn't really see anything. They asked Hitchcock, what is it specifically is so frightening about Psycho? He says, you know, I had the chance, and he described, that there were torsos you could build that would have blood that could be pumped and it could be specifically gory, even though it was black and white. He says, I saw no need for that. What he wanted you to do was he wanted you to create the notion of the monster. You would do a much better job than anything he did. And that's a lesson to be learned. Because what's interesting is to find out, what is it that people find, what scares you? And when it comes to film in particular, it's a great subject. Because there was a time when I think we had better scary movies that were a little bit more kind of indirect. Today, people figure, oh, if you want something scary, I'll give you blood and gore and disfigurement and disemboweling. I say, no. That's not it. But what's interesting about that is you never saw the monster. You never saw it. And by the way, in my particular view, the scariest movie I ever saw was Fatal Attraction. And the reason why it was the scariest to me was that this is a person that you could run into. Chances are you're not going to run into an Anthony Perkins. Chances are you're not going to run into a Frankenstein. Sometimes, you're not going to. But a depraved, crazed woman that one, not now, but that one could meet perhaps in a relationship where proper attention is not given to her and she turns on you. And now we call it stalking? Oh, absolutely. Now, coming up, I want to explain something to you. There is an issue which I think all human beings should be aware of. And it's the notion of, well, it's really the notion of the idea of eugenics and trying to get rid of, to remove, to limit, to winnow certain people from our society. If you look at the words of Margaret Sanger initially and you listen to what she said, you would find them to be absolutely beyond horrific. You will not be able to understand, to grasp, and I mean this, how this woman said this without anybody today even noticing it. Well, there was a story which came about, which is fascinating, This is a story about some folks who decided, Jesse Ridgway, and that his decision to publicly announce that he and his family had terminated a pregnancy after learning their unborn child had Down syndrome. And it sparked outrage for many, many reasons. Now, while the couple has, of course, under the rules, every legal right to make a deeply personal medical decision like this, as horrible as one might think it is, what I found to be even more horrible, if not more fascinating, was how it implied and how it involved, and this is important, this putting it onto the platform of social media. Are there people that you've known who cannot do anything, and I mean anything, without announcing it or accompanying it on social media, some kind of a platform? Have you noticed there are people like this? And what's interesting about this is, what's so frightening to me is that the reaction was incredible. What especially disturbed people regarding this was not simply the abortion itself, but the rationale that was offered to millions of followers. And by the way, this was covered in the Times and other people. The backlash of this was incredible. By emphasizing statistics about medical, complications and portraying Down syndrome primarily as a kind of as a collection of burdens and limitations, the message that was given risked suggesting that lives affected by similar conditions that are somehow less valuable and less worthy, are able to be addressed through the expurgation and termination of a life. And for many families, by the way, raising a child with Down syndrome, that implication was painful. It's as though they gave this information not to show you the particular problem they went through, but the reaction posed a broader concern about modern prenatal testing. Increasingly, and this is interesting, society appears to be moving toward a kind of a mindset in which genetic diagnoses become the grounds for eliminating children before birth rather than preparing families to support them. Now, I want you to think about this for a moment. I've always, for the most part, historically, kind of stayed away from the issue of abortion. And this is not an abortion issue per se. What this is something that we must deal with in addition to AI and transhumanism, and that is the idea of eugenics. To be able to use science to craft a particular type of person, population. There's positive eugenics, where we try to go out of our way to increase a particular trait, to increase, let's say, intelligence, to increase athleticism. But then there's the other side of negative eugenics, where we're talking about eliminating from the population those individuals who don't, well, who have traits or conditions that we find either problematic, dangerous, or worthy of elimination. Now, I'm going to also throw something in, which you're not supposed to do, but I'm going to do it as well. I don't normally bring in the notion of religion, but I want you to understand something. If you think that reading stories today, whether they're about AI or whether they're about whatever, is nothing more than just reading the cold, hard facts about science or data, and not understanding morality, religion, life, the sanctity of life. And when we pull the plug, when does randomness come into play where we say, you know what, we never called for this, so we're going to eliminate this particular fetus. More importantly, as we're able to determine specifically particular traits, what if you have individuals, let's say a Mexican family, who realizes that genetically, statistically, it's better if their child be 6 foot tall and have blonde hair and look Norwegian, when nobody in their family looks like that. Remember in the 70s, the chiffon margarine commercial says, it's not nice to fool Mother Nature. When do we fool it? And if you think this is kind of some futuristic issue, oh, no, no, no, no. It's happening right now. Let's talk 800-848-9222. Lionel with you on Another Side of Midnight.
2: If you missed Dominic Carter, here's what you missed.
18: Let's start with your telephone calls. Line one, Patrick in New Jersey. What's on your mind?
19: Good morning. Good morning, Dominic. I'm a blind person, and I'm afraid to go into the city because my friends tell me, stay out of there. You got the homeless. They defecate all over the place.
18: Yes, they do.
19: They're playing with themselves.
18: Yes, they do.
19: You got to have eyes in the back of your head, in front of your head, the side of your head. You got to, you know, look all over, and it's a disgrace. I don't blame the cops, but... they're up at the turnstile, but they're not down where the trains are. Why? I don't understand that.
18: Well, I see them down where the trains are, but that's at the stops that I go to. Patrick, I'm just curious. Do you have a seeing eye dog?
19: I used to have a seeing eye dog, but unfortunately, she was 12 and a half years old, and I had to put her down. She had cancer.
18: Oh, I'm sorry to hear that.
19: And that,
18: you know,
19: that,
18: I've always,
19: really
18: I'm not minimizing the issues that you're raising, because it's tough to be in New York City these days, but I've always been completely mesmerized by dogs that help the blind. That, I mean, do you really trust them? Because you're putting your life into their... I've seen blind people ride the subway with their dogs. Are they really that good?
19: Oh, yes. They do protect you. I'll tell you that. It happened a couple of times with me. Somebody tried to mug me, and
18: wow!
19: Let me tell you, the dog got into a ferocious bark, and they went right back the other way, and he left me alone.
18: So even though you're blind, Patrick, somebody tried to rob you.
19: Yeah, they don't care.
18: You know, I wish I could be around. That's tantamount to robbing an elderly person. I don't get it, Patrick, but don't feel bad about not going into New York City. Any urban area around America these days, but especially New York City with Democrats and the socialists of Mamdani. It's tough. Thank you, Patrick, for the great call. Let's go to John, line two in St. Louis. John, what's on your mind?
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18: Thank you.
20: Totally enjoy your show. I'm sitting here and I'm watching Trump outsmarting these people. And I'm asking myself, how in the world do they not understand what's happening? There you go, brother.
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21: People forget. But Andrew Cuomo was so hot in 2019, right? He was the guy that they started talking about him for president, not Biden. When I say they, I mean Cuomo and his people. They were doing the talking. They were talking that up. And word got back to Joe. And Joe hated that. And he said, well, he said it once before, never F with a Biden. Never F-U-C blank. With a Biden. And if you do, you're in trouble. And that brings me back to my friend Bill Stevenson, still in jail, still sitting in prison, still no indictment, still no autopsy. Bill Stevenson was married to Jill Biden in 1969 to about 1973. Jill Biden, yeah, the first lady of the United States. And Joe, I believe, is the reason why my friend Bill is in jail right now. I really do. Bill Stevenson moved on with his life, even though his heart was broken by Jill, who had an affair with Joe. That's true. We know what happened. They were fooling around behind Bill's back. But Bill is very cool. He said, look, people make mistakes. I honestly don't hold that against him. You know, am I happy about it? No. But I found my wife, Linda, and everything is great. He said, people make mistakes, moral failings. It's part of life. It's one of the reasons why I liked him so much. When he came forward to tell that story about how Bill cheated on his, was Joe cheating? Joe was single, or we think he was single. He wasn't married, but he was fooling around with a married woman. It is adultery, but is that cheating? Was Joe cheating? Probably not. Well, cheating God or something. Yeah, it was not good. And they get caught in the affair. Bill kicks Jill out of the house. The divorce is going fine. Bill realizes as a husband, he's going to lose some assets. And he's going to court and he's going to sign a deal that, well, is very good to Jill. He's going to give up a lot. But then Joe gets wind of all this and says, no, the deal is off. You deserve a piece of that Stone Balloon. Stone Balloon being a big saloon in downtown Wilmington that made a lot of money. And Joe wanted that money for himself. Joe wanted some of that money. Constant passive income. So they blow up the case. New lawyers. It drags on for another year and a half. And they're back in court, and guess what happens? Bill wound up doing better than he did the first time around.
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2: 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It's Another Side of Midnight with Lionel. Now, to the Bernard McGurk Studios,
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Alrighty, Alina with you. This is another Side of Midnight. 800-848-9222. 800-848-9222. My friend, I mentioned this before, and it's funny how, I don't know why I remember this. 1970s, 70s or so, there was a chiffon margarine commercial. Somebody tries to slip Mother Nature margarine versus butter. Mother Nature thinks it's butter, says, oh, this is great. Somebody says, ha, ha, ha, the joke's on you. And Mother Nature says, it's not nice to fool Mother Nature, and then brings out, you know, a torrent of lightning or whatever. And I always have this thought experiment where we sit down, and this is not meant to be sacrilegious in any stretch of the imagination, but we sit down with God. And I said, God, I want to show you something. I want to show you something. I'm going to take you to a hospital. Really? Yes. And, oh, well, what is this? Of course, God would know this, but God's playing along with me. I would say, well, God, this is the Alzheimer's suite. Really, what is that? Well, we've noticed, God, that the numbers of elderly people with Alzheimer's is growing precipitously. And God says, how old are some of these old people? He goes, well, some are, you know, 90. And God would say, oh, what if God said, I never intended people to be 90. Of course they have Alzheimer's because they're too old. What are you talking about? I never wanted this. What? No. Nature doesn't, we don't have old animals. I mean, we have the occasional older dog or something, but that's not the way, but God, we're different. And then we go to a maternity ward. And I say to God, look at this. Look at these women, God. This woman's 40 years old, some are older, giving birth through IVF and other particular means. And God would say, wait a minute, 40? 40? No. I never intended that. Women should have children when they're the onset of their period, during menarche. This

was a physician, and he was talking about genetic counseling and genetic engineering and the like, CRISPR technology. And the statement was made that in a couple of years or in a generation, we will not see Down syndrome anymore. And there was a parent who was in the group who took great umbrage at that. He said, "How dare you? Our child has Down syndrome and we love him." And the doctor says, "I never said you didn't. I'm not talking about euthanizing them now. I'm talking about eliminating trisomy 21. And she took it as an insult, as opposed to recognizing that, no, in as much as we love the individual who might possess this, society, I think, would benefit by not having more of this. They didn't understand it. There was a while back when people with Asperger's, when they changed the DSM-5 to spectrum disorder and they took Asperger's away, they were up in arms because that was their name. And what happens when you look at something and you're saying, now we can do all, we can do in vitro, we can do all types of things. When do we violate nature? And do we ever seem to ever talk about the morality of things? You know, we talk about this all the time. We talk about UFOs, UAPs, and extraterrestrials. Okay. What happens if we catch one of these critters? And what happens if we confine this person or this thing? Is that immoral? What if we not let them go? Can we experiment on it? Can we confine it so it doesn't slip back onto its ship and take off? Is that false imprisonment? Are we, in essence, being, quote, inhumane? Now, when I bring this up, nobody seems to ever really think about it. And the problem is that this is why we never talked about this during the evolution of AI. Never came up. We never thought about it. Not for a moment. It just never came up. Never thought about it. It never concerned us. We were too busy, you know, showing the world how smart we are. But now we may need something similar to like a Manhattan Project for that. Well, let me ask these questions of you. This is a very, very simple, very serious question. If a child is aborted because of a genetic diagnosis, how is that different from selecting against undesirable traits? And does prenatal screening become a tool for eliminating certain populations before birth? And, not done yet, are we moving from treating disease to preventing the existence of people with particular conditions? Why do we never talk about the morality of science? What happens when testing expands beyond Down syndrome to autism or dwarfism or deafness or other traits? And then we have to think about this. Disability rights and human dignity. Many disability advocates argue that selective abortion, which is what we're talking about right now, based on a diagnosis, sends a message that some lives are less valuable. You see, we had a caller before who said, we should go up and go in and just blow up Iran. Just blow it up. Just do it. Blow them up. Do what General Keane said. Well, that means killing people. Yeah, well, look how we do this. Sometimes we don't even talk about killing people. We talk about collateral damage. And what I'm trying to tell you is, do you ever fear that with all this great tough talk about technology and the like, that we never think about where we're going with this? I mean, do we really talk about that? There was a case a while back, and I bring up abortion. I know I don't do this, but I'm going to tell you. There is a reason why Roe against Wade, or Roe v. Wade, as you say, is unconstitutional. I'm not going to go to it. It's rather dry, but Nino Scalia would agree with me 100%.
because there's

0: no such thing as substantive due process. It doesn't make any sense. But that's too legally wonky. What happened was people went berserk because they said that this outlawed abortion. And it didn't. It didn't at all. It just says it's up to the states. But I can't believe how people fought for this. I remember reading or seeing on TV actresses claiming that they had X amount of abortions. They had T-shirts lauding this. And now we have men, which is ridiculous, claiming they can have children and they can menstruate, and it's nuts. But back to the reality of this. When do we ever talk about morality? When do we do this? And I mentioned this before. If we have somebody from another star system, planet, wherever it's from, and we have this person here, the Vatican has already answered this question. What if they are born? What if the church, what if Pope Leo considers them to be born without original sin because they are theoretically not of Adam, one could argue? That means they don't need redemption. They don't need to be born again. Do you see where this is going? Do you see what this will do? It's a fascinating, fascinating, fascinating topic, which we never discuss. Let's go to Liz in, I think, Alaska. Liz, you're on Another Side of Midnight with Lionel.
1: Hi, Lionel. I appreciate this very much. I personally had a pregnancy in the mid-80s, and they kept talking about you have choices, prenatal diagnosis of a birth defect. And they kept talking about choices, and I'd say, you mean abortion? Well, I refused, delivered at a different location. The child is now 40, has three kids, brilliant, and been all over the world.
0: I heard recently, and I don't know where, there was a woman who was given the chance to abort. Turns out it wasn't trisomy 21. It wasn't down. It was just a mistake. It was a mistake. And she wouldn't have aborted this child. Now, listen, I don't want to get into the argument of that. That's not the purpose of this. Because abortion, and it's whether it's right or wrong, whether it should be legal or illegal, that's for other people to decide. What I'm talking about is that when we talk about these great scientific, sci-fi, you know, Art Bell kind of questions, there's never the morality that comes behind it. Let me ask you this, Liz. What happens if I am able to say, listen, we're going to do an IVF thing on you, and I've segregated some good-looking embryos I think you're going to like. We're going to discard the rest. Well, that's an abortion.
1: Right.
0: I'm discarding them. And that's abortion. Because I think most people would argue, maybe, perhaps, that that conception is the beginning of life. It's not a duck. Yeah. So,
1: and it's eugenics, too.
0: Well, it is eugenics. And also an IUD, theoretically, is an abortion because it... Okay, but the
1: right.
0: point is, now what if I could say, now listen, Liz, you come from, I'm just assuming, you come from a Mediterranean family, and nobody in your family has ever broken 5'8". How would you like to have the first 6'2" member of your family? I can fix this. What if I start to change the way your family looks from now on, and nobody has any trait of Grandpa Luigi or anything? What if the certain randomness, the collective, what do you want to call it? The kind of the hit or miss beauty of nature, the heterogeneity. What if I eliminate that? Does anybody ever talk about that? And who decides what is and isn't, moral? And does morality even come into play here? I mean, these are the questions which, you know, we never talk about it when it comes to COVID, when it came to the idea of there being, you know, vaccines. We always look at science and we look at these things, and especially AI, which is going to be the most incredible. I think we need to have some form of, not necessarily mandated by government, but a group of people who talk about the ethics, the responsibility, the ethical, let's say, fallout. Something, kind of like a Manhattan Project, so to speak, for the ethics of this. Because as we do more and more of this, we're going to be seeing things change drastically. And what if, for example, what if, do you think there's any kind of a moral consideration when we talk about spraying the entire atmosphere with chemicals? Do you think we should maybe consider people who don't have a say in that? Do you think morally we should put this up to a vote? We should at least inform people. By the way, Liz, I thank you for calling. But
1: thank you so much.
0: Thank you. But I mean this. I mean this from the bottom of my heart. I don't want to. This is not a religious show. That's not what I'm saying. But if you think that we're going to be talking about all this great development, up to and including, by the way, I still want to ask you a question. If we catch one of these critters, one of these ET types, can we confine them, jail them, incarcerate them as we what? Experiment on them? By what jurisdiction do we have that? More consideration, more thoughts, more comments on Another Side of Midnight with Lionel.
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5: Extra. The Los Angeles Police Department is preparing for huge deployments during the World Cup and surrounding events. Upwards of 90,000 people will attend each game at SoFi Stadium, and FIFA will also live stream games to up to 40,000 fans at the Los Angeles Memorial Coliseum. The official fan festival kicks off June 11th. I'm James Flippin, and this is the Worldwide News Network.
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6: 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And when Obama asked them who was Mamdani, a sizable amount, they knew Mamdani's name and his title. 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
2: 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This is Another Side of Midnight with Lionel. Now, to the Bernard McGurk Studios, here's Lionel.
0: All righty, Lionel with you. Our number 800-848-9222. Nobody's ever asked this question, but I'm going to ask you, and again, the notion of morality and sin, and I'm not a religious, I'm not a pastor, obviously, or a rabbi, or an imam. But, you know, we talk about this, we love to talk about UFO stuff. And what do they look like? Well, the grays look like this, and the critters look like this, and the Norwegians look like this. Great. What do we do when we catch one? We're going to catch one. Okay? What do? You know exactly what we're going to do. We're going to catch them. We're not going to let them go. We're going to ostensibly say at first, oh, no, we're trying to help you. We're going to make sure you're okay. You know, you were most probably involved in some kind of a crash or something, and we're going to, you know, do our best to make sure you're okay. But then you're going to ask yourself, can they go? Well, we're not done testing them. And if you do know I mean, ask any other animal or any other species that we've gotten our mitts on. What have we done? We've controlled it. We've put them in pens and in zoos. We're horrible to animals. And we would most probably look at these issues, these, if you will, these people, these critters, as not human. And when you want to talk about genetic life, think about what you've got to deal with. We're talking about genetic engineering, gene editing through CRISPR, prenatal screening, assisted suicide technology. That's another one. I haven't even gotten to that one yet. Life extension technologies, artificial wombs, human cloning, brain-computer interfaces. What if I'm able to connect you and a loved one up to some base, some database, in which, don't worry about lost memories. We have basically, we're going to take a copy of your memory during the time of your life, and then later on when you get older and forget things, we'll kind of give you a little jump start and we'll fill in the blanks. Here is the problem. When I was a psych major and I took the class called memory, I never forgot how I would always look at and always like to read the table of contents. The table of contents kind of tells me where I'm going. Well, the table of contents on memory, half of the book was on forgetting, because forgetting was not something that was a mistake. It was something that was critical. Let's go to, let me see, who has been on? Let's go to Robert in New Jersey. Robert, you're on Another Side of Midnight with Lionel.
7: My question is, has someone found a way to weaponize medias? One made a loud noise off the coast of Massachusetts recently.
0: Meteors?
7: Yes. Has somebody found a way to weaponize meteors so that they can hit specific targets?
0: You know, that's a good question. I put it this way. I don't know if they're able to weaponize or to direct the course of them, but I think they could probably also mimic what appears to be. You know what? That's a great question, Robert. I thank you for your call. I don't know. Sally in Rockland County. Sally, you're on Another Side of Midnight with Lionel.
8: Good morning, Lionel. You have so many good topics today, but the one that's really touched me is the medical ethics issue. Mm-hmm. And morality in science. I think that there are a lot of people who are thinking about this and who are working on it, and it shows in we've made progress in terms of the morality in medicine. For instance, in this country, it's illegal to sell your organs, to sell organs for transplant. I think that's a moral position. Also, there's a group called Compassion in Dying, and I think that that is an ethical, moral position that people
0: Let me ask you a couple of things here. First and foremost, I'm a little hesitant. They're saying to you, you can't sell your organs. But I have heard some horror stories about some, dare I say, some unethical hospitals that were a little bit precipitous before they would call a code, because this body has a liver, lungs, especially if you're, let's say you're in some type of trauma and you are young, you are a gold mine of harvestable, you know, from lenses and corneas to lungs, the heart, the kidneys. So I don't know sometimes if we might not be able to sell our organs, but hospitals sure do. And there's also the case, it's been reported, that in China, if you are unable to secure an organ in this country because of a variety of reasons, your age, maybe it's liver, some type of liver transplant, and you've been a drug addict, they say, and I'm going to just repeat what I hear. I can't verify this, but they say that you can go to China and that they will do the various testing and that they will go into their one of their prisons, find somebody who is best able to satisfy or to comply with your particular parameters, and you will leave with a nice big play school, kind of a, one of these portable, what have you, these devices or these things with an organ, a new liver. And, you know, the transplant could be done there or elsewhere. So I don't know. Here's a question I have. Why is it illegal? Why is it wrong for you to sell your own organs? Why? Why should it be?
8: Well, I think that trafficking in human life, I think that putting a price on these things is considered immoral. Certainly in this country, it's considered immoral.
0: Wait a minute.
8: Now, but lots of things...
0: Yes. No. I agree with you, but what I'm saying is if somebody says, listen, if I said to you, now, we're not going to, Sally, we're not going to have you, we're not going to pay you for your organ, but we'll pay you for your time, for your, in essence, almost like the pain and suffering, the inconvenience, not for the organ, mind you, wink, wink, but for other ancillary matters. But either way, we need, you and me, Sally, we need to have a some kind of a committee where we get everybody from various religions, but also bioethicists, doctors, lawyers, people, regular folks, and to sit around and talk about this. Because what we do in our society is we come up with a technology first, and then we say, oh, yeah, the ethics. Huh. Sally, I thank you for your call. And we haven't even gotten into the area yet about assisted suicide. Oh, my God. You know, my wife and I had a friend of ours. We found out after the fact she went to either was it Switzerland or Sweden to have this acceleration of death done. And it was, I can only think it was precipitous because she had a lot of mental health issues, which one could argue wanting to take your own life is a mental illness. I don't necessarily think so, but even that's a difficult thing to say. But think about this, though. Assisted suicide technology, life extension, artificial wombs, human cloning, brain-computer interfaces, AI replacing human workers. Let me get the AI. Autonomous weapons, AI surveillance systems, AI-generated deepfakes. This is just the AI. Who's talking about this? AI companions replacing relationships, AI decision-making in healthcare, predictive policing algorithms, AI determining credit or employment. Let me just stop right there. When Minority Report came out, that movie with Tom Cruise, it showed me a dystopian horror stories of what happens if we start to say, you know what, Mr. Jones, Mr. Lee, based upon your propensity for violence, based upon your eating and drinking and your proclivity for intoxicants, and your family record, and your criminal record, we believe there's a high likelihood that you might be involved in some type of inhospitable behavior. So we're going to anticipatorily incarcerate you. In law, there's a concept called anticipatory repudiation. This is when you have a contract with somebody, and they're giving you signals that they're not going to complete the contract. And you don't have to wait until the last minute in order for you to claim breach. In fact, it was also done during one of the Israeli wars. I think it was Egypt. They called it anticipatory self-defense. They looked through the binoculars or whatever, and they saw tanks on the horizon. And they're saying, well, we're not going to wait till they start firing. And the idea was you anticipate. Not because you're overly creative with the inevitable, but you're saying, why do I have to wait before I act? Let's go to, let's go to Scott in Kentucky. Scott, you're on another side of Midnight with Lionel.
9: Yes, good morning, Lionel. Thank you for taking my call. I'd like to discuss this morning the Epstein files, which really is very troublesome to me and millions of other Americans. You know, the Epstein files proves that all of our congressmen, senators, and even President Trump and Vice President Vance, in my opinion, have been extremely compromised, and that they all have, they all know about certain damaging things, rather, but are petrified to have all the files revealed.
0: How do you know that?
9: Well, because they will refuse to reveal millions of pages, and the Epstein files prove there is a vast Jewish plot.
0: Now, can I stop you for one second? Not to interrupt you. But there may be reasons, why this, they don't want this to be revealed, that none of it has to do with their own complicity, their own, cover-up. But there may be other reasons. For example, up to and including, there might be something which they might consider to be sensitive for national security, or they might want to use this information as their own source of blackmail. You know, we're not beyond that ourselves. If I'm the president and I'm saying, guess what I've got right here? I've got to be able, we, supporting of our country, we might be able, oh, look, lo and behold, look who it is. It's, let's say, Muammar Gaddafi. We've got the goods on him, if that's even possible. So what I'm trying to say is there could be reasons that have nothing to do with their own complicity that they don't want to reveal. And also, what do you think are in these files? What do you,
9: A lot of that, obviously they're very embarrassed, very damaging. I'd like to also say that
0: how do you know that?
9: Come on. Epstein was a pervert. He was
0: different
9: a
0: issue. No. Different issue. First of all, why do you think that the people who've compiled the files, somebody somewhere had to take these, and then before they signed off of them, before they said, okay, we've collated them, here are the files, how do you know they weren't revised, expurgated, reviewed, edited beforehand? What do you think is in a file? A name? And by the way, what if a lot of the people in the files themselves settled, don't want this brought up, are not interested in this? And let me ask you further. If you've got somebody, let's say the biggest name in the world, the biggest, let's just assume, Elon Musk, Bill Gates, whatever it is, what do you really think you're going to be able to do about that?
9: Well,
0: these are practical considerations.
9: If the world doesn't know, it can't do anything. I'd like to say the Epstein files prove there is a vast Jewish plot to control the U.S. and the world.
0: How does that prove anything?
9: Oh, it proves it. Well, listen, Epstein, a lot of Jewish names in particular.
0: No, wait. Just because they're Jewish names, you said there's a, quote, Jewish conspiracy?
9: Yes, if I could explain what the protocols of the learned elders of Zion was.
0: Oh, okay, all right,
9: century.
0: That's enough. Okay, thank
9: the
0: you very
9: Epstein
0: much. Have a nice day. I thought maybe we could have, and I don't shy away from the subject matter, something that is lucid. You see, one of the things that people have to understand, this is very important. When you use words like Jewish, Israeli, or versions of this, you make a big mistake. I'll never forget during 9/11, we talked about the famous dancing Israelis. Remember that? It was reported that at the time they were pulled over, they were found, these people that were from Israel that were apparently either seemed to anticipate the fall of the towers or were somehow celebrating it, as the story goes. The question is, how does that mean that a country was involved in something? How? It's we're very, very, you got to be very specific. The same thing when you talk about the Pope, the Vatican, Catholics. When something has various tiered levels to it, you got to be careful. And the only reason why you got to be careful is you want to be precise, because there's the biggest problem we have in this world is people who are not very precise. And that's why sometimes certain subjects, because people are not very meticulous when it comes to apportioning blame. Let me give you something. I'm not done with this topic yet. The Epstein files, the JFK files, the UFO files. What do you think are in the files? Do you think in the JFK files there's going to be what? Hey, the president's brain. Hey, look, the Mannlicher Carcano. Hey, look, here's a picture of Lucien Sarti, perhaps the actual badge man, shooting. No, because, and I'm not suggesting Pam Bondi did this. What I am suggesting is when somebody says, okay, let me see these files first. Okay. All right. We're going to keep this out, this out, this out. The rest you can put in. Do you really think they haven't been reviewed? And not only that, let's assume that there is a file. And the file says, again, pick the name, Bill Gates. I'm not suggesting that, but hypothetically. And you say, okay, what are you going to do with this piece of paper? How are you going to cross-examine a piece of paper? There's this thing called the Sixth Amendment. What do you do? The Confrontation Clause. What are you going to do with it? He says, I don't know anything about that. Where is the woman who's over there? I don't know anything about that. Now, the question I have very simply is this. Where are all the thousands of, one would imagine, hours of data and film and incriminating information that we thought was there? That's what I want to know, too. Who would have that? I've got some theoretical ideas, but a lot of this is just whatever. So I'm not trying to rain on your parade, but if you think that there is a box with a file, theoretically, in there, and that it has not been already perused for clearance, ain't going to happen. Let's go to Ed in Indiana. Ed, you're on Another Side of Midnight with Lionel.
10: Hey, Lionel. I love the movie with the Indiana Jones when they're taking the Ark of Triumph in a box, mm-hmm. and they're putting it at the end of the movie, and they're hiding it in this government stash. It's got a mark on it with all these other boxes. It's like, you're never going to know. You're never going to know about the Ark. You know, the government is going to tell you. And it's like, why did we fly to the dark side of the moon? What it's out of fear. What is, you know, that's why they're controlling these reports and stuff. That's why why is the Pope has something to do with the revelations and the end of the world, and how come it would be mass hysteria if any of this stuff is released, you know, and we live in fear.
0: Can I refute your theory? I don't think anybody gets upset about anything anymore. The last time we had this, if you go back, you look at Orson Welles, War of the Worlds, or that Mercury Theater. There were people who were freaking out in New Jersey. Remember, they were landing, even though they said repeatedly, "This is not real. This is a dramatization." Please, people didn't want to hear this. I don't think today, by virtue of our intellectual and our emotional torpor, the way we're kind of like, I don't know if we're going to do that. I don't know.
10: I don't think people care. Oh, no, man. I was telling your call screener that I grew up on the East Coast.
0: As did I.
10: To afford my my teacher training, I worked at one of these big box stores at night, and this lady would call in perpetually, and they'd say to each other, they're like, you got to talk to this lady, you got to tell her, help her. She reportedly to these guys, they knew something about it. She was wearing a tinfoil hat because she was convinced that the government was stealing her
0: right.
10: brainwaves. So tell me now that we don't worry about such stuff. I'm not sure. I am uncertain.
0: Well, no, you don't have enough data. We first of all, you got to understand something, and this is the thing, Ed. We are mere mortals, and we are not members of the intelligentsia. We're not the cognoscenti. We're just regular Joes, and we may read a lot and think we know a lot, but we really don't know enough about what's going on. But the question I want to leave you with is simply this. If I said to you, General, let's say you're General Ed. General, we found this crash, and we've got somebody here, one of these, this is like Area 51, one of these inhabitants of the craft seems to be injured, and we want to ask you, what do we do with it? He wants to go home. They can speak to us telepathically. And do we let him go home, or do we keep him for, quote, observation to make sure he's okay? Because we might want to do some testing on him, maybe find out what kind of blood, or do some x-rays. We really could learn a lot about, who knows, they might have something in their particular natural system that prevents cancer. I wonder about that. Because you know we're going to keep them. You know it. They're not going to be let go. Look what we do to anything that we catch, whether it's the beautiful orcas, these cetacean animals, bottlenose dolphins. We keep them, we corral them, we put them into zoos. We're horrible. I'm sorry. And we'll, or if we like the way you taste or we like your fur, we will skin you alive. Ed, don't ever change. I mean that sincerely, my friend. Let's go to Steve in Brooklyn. Steve, you're on another side of Midnight with Lionel.
11: Good morning. Happy birthday to Nancy Spielberg, who is very big on Jewish remembrance. Are you familiar with her?
0: Mm-hmm. No, but happy birthday indeed.
11: 2014, she came out with a movie called Above and Beyond, which featured in it a story about a handful of American pilots, one of which was Milton Rubenfeld, who is the father of Pee Wee Herman.
0: Really?
11: These six pilots, American veteran World War II pilots, banded together in 1948, met in New York, flew to South America, picked up a couple of planes, flew across the Atlantic 11 hours, landed in Morocco, then got refueled and flew through the British embargo, landed in Israel, and said, we're here to help. What can we do? And the Israelis said, well, we just put together these six planes, Messerschmitts from parts we bought from Czechoslovakia. We have no one to fly them. Can you help us? And they literally, according to the words of Ben-Gurion, saved Israel. Pee Wee Herman's father was an aircraft acrobatic instructor before the war, for circuses, aircraft circuses, and then he flew for the British and the Americans. And the point, the really important point, is these guys had everything. They had women. They had cars, they had fame, they had money, they were pilots, they were famous, they were aces. But when they got to Israel, they realized, this is my home, and they founded the Israeli Air Force.
0: Excellent.
11: It's the whole story is in a movie called Above and Beyond. You can watch
0: Steve,
11: it.
0: Well, Steve, I'm going to look it up. I thank you for that. I find those stories interesting. I love the idea of the... There was a Cuban pilot who flew a MiG. He stole a MiG, flew into Miami, then got another plane, had somebody from, I forget what, either a nurse or someone, find his family in Cuba, his wife and child or children, gave them a note that said, meet me here, some particular remote part of Cuba, the island. He flew a plane just feet off the ground into Cuba, p- picked his wife and child up, turned around, came back. Stories are incredible. Just the daring do of human beings and how, and by the way, there are still people out there who employ and exhibit that, dare I say, intrepidity. 800-848-9222. We'll come back with your thoughts and comments. A fascinating subject. And I ask the question, who controls the ethical considerations whenever we come up with a new fangled discovery? More coming up. Stay tuned.
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13: So let's get this straight. This judge first ordered his release from a detention center in Pennsylvania so he could roam around freely, and now is saying that ICE cannot re-detain him. What is going on with these activist judges? It comes after one earlier this week, another one, saying that the National Guard should not be under the authority of the federal government in California, that it should be under the authority of Gavin Newsom. These are rogue judges. They have clearly activist agendas. And for the judge to come out and say that Kilmar Abrego Garcia cannot be re-detained, even if it's right there in your face, too bad. We are going to block you tooth and nail.
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2: 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This is Another Side of Midnight with Lionel. Now to the Bernard McGurk Studios.
3: Here's Lionel.
0: Oh, yes. What I say. Lionel with you, 800-848-9222. Let's go back to the phones and back to the fun. Let's go to, let me see who's been on. Let's go to Detroit in Queens. Is that it? You're on Another Side of Midnight with Lionel.
14: Yes. Hi, Lionel. Yes. I would just say that this morality and the ethics of whether we should just eliminate Down syndrome children through genetic testing and all of that and abortion. There's another issue that we should deal with that's behind it. There's a lot of hostility and prejudice against people born with intellectual disabilities in this society and in Western society in general. And there's a lot of hatred towards them. And the first people the Nazis went after were those who had intellectual disabilities and those who had mental health issues.
0: Well, look at the Kennedy. Who was it? Kathleen Kennedy, that they lobotomized her because she, well, they did. They didn't know then. It was a different time. But she might have been perhaps maybe not as intellectually adept as her others. And she might have been a little, I don't know what the word is, rumors were a little promiscuous, and so they took care of her. The question is simply this: who makes these decisions?
14: I know that's the question. And also, I remember Sarah Palin, where she proudly displayed her daughter born with Down syndrome, and she said that
0: well,
14: when they offered
0: her grandson, or her son, And by the way, thank you for your call. I the rumor has it, it was that she claims it was her son. Other people, Trigg, what was his name? Trigg or something? But they, some people say no, it was actually her daughter's son. I don't know. But I, this is the part, how do you even, since you can abort a fetus for any reason whatsoever, how is it that you can stop somebody by saying, this isn't a good enough of a reason, this is not a valid reason? Let's go to Mark in upstate. Mark, you're on another side of Midnight with Lionel.
15: Yes. Good morning, Lionel.
0: Good morning.
15: To use your word, this is fascinating, all your topics mm-hmm. tonight. I would just like to broach the subject with the morality. I don't have any answer mm-hmm. to determine this, but I've thought about this, and I would use as a forerunner, a precursor, would be a plastic surgery. Mm-hmm. That started out as something. I mean, that is basically changing what you look like, and yep. putting that. I'm not. I'm a practicing Catholic, but I'm not against science. But I just put all together. I think there's going to be. It's a slippery slope, but I think it's a natural transgression.
0: Do you see a problem with plastic and cosmetic surgery? Do you see a problem with that?
15: No, I'm using that as.
0: Oh no.
15: Saying. No, I'm saying that if. The way that has changed, okay. Once that science comes into the picture, of course, it's going to go that way.
0: But let me throw something in there. There are some times when I have seen people who suffer from, and you've seen these people when they've had this all this stuff on these implants and their lips and the business. They take on a kind of like that Bride of Wildenstein look. This is dysmorphia. And there are doctors who I think are unethical by they should be able to tell people you cannot have any more plastic surgery. You can't do this. But then again, Mickey Rourke, Kenny Loggins, Kenny Rogers,
15: there was another woman, a very beautiful woman. Her name escapes me. She was a blonde, a newscaster. And she, but my
0: but
15: point
0: here's,
15: was that.
0: Yes. With, no, no, but I'm saying is. Yes.
15: With the technology, also, as we become more secular mm-hmm. in society, you put it all together, and I think it's just natural that there's going to be this the selection process. I don't think you can avoid it, although I don't. You know, I think your Mother Nature analogy is very right.
0: I thank you for your call. If we did not sometimes intervene, there would be people who would put it this way: intervention also saves lives. And there's something that I gotta say something about the cosmetic and the plastic surgery. Again, nothing that I say ever involves the government ever coming in and stopping any of this. If you want to have anything done, and if it makes you feel good, and it's, you know, one man's mutilation is another man's, whatever it was, that's fine. That's up to you. But what happens is we don't, you know, I don't even know, for example, do they even have boards that even say, this is your 20th plastic surgery today? But let me leave you with this before the music starts. What really scared me the most is when I saw people from teaching hospitals, pediatric hospitals of renown, who were basically signing off on genital mutilation and puberty blocking and gender reaffirmation. It made me think, dear God, this can't be. More coming up on the other side of Midnight with Lionel. 800-848-9222. More coming up, my friends. Stay tuned.

0: is John Katzmatidis. I own a lot of companies, but my favorite, WLIR Radio. 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
2: So go into this AM New York column today, and here's how it starts. Menon's appearance with Mamdani on Thursday followed an interview the day earlier on the right-wing radio show. That's me, you know, pro-choice and pro-gay marriage. I'm right-wing. On the right-wing radio show of Sid Rosenberg on WABC Radio, where she criticized Mamdani's preliminary budget proposal. Rosenberg has drawn criticism in the past, having labeled Mamdani, the city's first Muslim mayor, a terrorist. By the way, I stopped doing that months ago, okay? Let's stop with that nonsense. And claiming during the campaign that he would be cheering another 9/11. Okay, made that comment with Cuomo, okay. So then it goes on to talk about Menon. Oh, here. Since the unveiling of his preliminary budget, Menon has said that potential property tax hikes should not be discussed amid the current affordability crisis. Speaking to Rosenberg on Wednesday, she emphasized that the city council has the final say over property taxes and made clear it will not approve any hike. Okay, so there's basically what she said to me. Then you go to the next page of this column. Asked by a political reporter, I'll give you that reporter. His name is Chris Sommerfeld. He used to write for the New York Daily News. Asked by a political reporter about Menon's appearance on Rosenberg's show after his Islamic-phobic comments about Hisner, there's that word again, Mamdani said he would let the speaker answer that. A spokesperson for the speaker's office said Menon's appearance on Rosenberg's show was one of many media hits she did that day to discuss the budget, but, you guys ready? But that she vehemently disagrees with the host's views and past remarks about the mayor. And here's where it gets really saucy. Quote, Speaker Menon vehemently disagrees with Sid Rosenberg on a whole range of topics. Well, how about that, Noam?
3: Well, that's fine. I mean, you know. Well,
2: what the hell could she disagree with me on a whole range of topics?
3: She, you know, not surprising that she disagrees with you a lot of stuff, but she came on anyway.
2: Mm-hmm. Speaker Menon vehemently disagrees with Sid Rosenberg on a whole range of topics. And here's a sentence, Lewis, that you're going to love. She strongly condemns his Islamophobic rhetoric. She appeared on WABC Radio as well as other numerous outlets to speak to New Yorkers about the impact of this. Separately, Commissioner Tisch reportedly met Rosenberg for dinner last month. This, according to the Daily News. So,
3: but the commissioner didn't back down.
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5: Alexandria Ocasio-Cortez soundbite was the best.
6: Did you see that? Oh, John, it was painful, Bill, didn't you think?
5: Well, that's Rita, you just hit it right on the mark. She was asked a very simple question. If China invades Taiwan, should the United States defend that island, Taiwan, which has been our policy since 1945? She could not answer the question. Stammered. I used it tonight, and I was just saying. And that shows you the level of intellectual capacity, not only of the congresswoman, but of the entire progressive movement. I'll answer for her.
7: Yes.
5: There is no chance in hell the progressives would defend Taiwan against China, which is why the Chinese are pumping hundreds of millions of dollars into the United States to pay people to cause trouble at these demonstrations. They want Trump out.
6: Yep. No, great point.
0: He's too tough for them.
5: You bet. Yep. Much too authoritative. And you'll see Trump gain in April. I've been involved with that, as some of you guys know. And she will make a deal with Trump, I predict. And a deal will be good for the United States. So, and then you got the tax refunds coming in. That should stimulate the economy even more. the stock market should do okay. You never know. But the president does have momentum, but it got to be clarified. And again, that is the weakness.
7: Bill O'Reilly, thank you for coming on this Monday morning. I can't believe we're halfway through February already, and we look forward to talking to you again real soon.
5: All right, thanks for having me, guys.
6: Thank you. Love it, Bill. Thank you.
7: And let's now go to Governor George Pataki, another great governor that we have in New York State. Besides Michael's father, Governor Hugh Carey. And Governor Pataki, what's on your mind today?
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Alrighty, Lionel with you. This is this is another side of midnight. I will get that right one of these days. 800-848-9222. 800-848-9222. My friends, what a veritable, just a trajectory, a carom of issues from peacocks and Jericho guard birds to the ethical considerations of technology. This is something which I think is so incredible. And I still, nobody's answered my question. What happens if we catch one of these critters from another planet, another, it's in a spaceship? What do we do with these people? What do we do? What do we do? Do we keep them? Let them go? You know what you know what they're going to do. We're going to say, sorry, this is, you're too good, too important. And not only that, we don't recognize you as a force or an animal or an entity superior to us. We will consider you like we would do a German shepherd, because that's what we do. And more importantly, I gave this story one time. This is how the law always lags behind technology. If you were to create a clone of yourself by taking an ovum, human ovum, evacuate it, replace it with your DNA, zap it with a good blast of electricity, cause cellular division, a little meiosis here and there to pop up, and then we implant it into a woman, and your clone is born. What is your clone in reference to you? Is it your son? No, it's you. Now, this doesn't make any sense. This is where the law and technology, what do you mean it's me? No, it's you. And when you fill out the birth certificate forms, do you say to yourself, who exactly are the parents of this child? The answer is your parents. So what I'm saying is, when you play around with things, when you play around, just like, for example, if we could ever go back in time, if it's possible to go back in time, again, whether it's possible or impossible, but just work with me, and you were to go back and you could theoretically kill people, you could kill Hitler. As a child, would you do this? Okay, fine. But then you got to ask yourself, by changing one little, it's like the wings of the butterfly, one little aspect that seemingly sounds like a good idea, what are you doing in terms of changing the course of civilization, the course of history?

0: And I'm
1: Good.
0: listening to your show before my day starts. It's
1: Good.
0: beautiful. The
1: Good.
0: thing is, I'm fascinated by people who are fascinated by things that don't exist, like little green Martians and spaceships flying around, and the government is hiding them. The government couldn't hide a ham sandwich, and you know it, from a bunch of
1: Oh, yes, it could.
0: Creepy low IQ people in the
1: Oh, yes,
0: government.
1: it could. Oh, yes, it could.
0: No, they,
1: Oh,
0: who's
1: yes, it
0: hiding
1: could.
0: them? Come on, who's hiding them? Obama's hiding them? Come on. Ooh, Joe Biden. Clinton's hiding them.
1: Obama.
0: Girlfriend. Where
1: Do
0: are
1: you
0: they?
1: remember,
0: Epstein's Island? The Martians are
1: Alan?
0: on Epstein's Island. Go ahead.
1: Alan, I thank you for your call. Do you remember, in fact, it was the time of the Manhattan Project? It was about 150,000 people. I mean, the numbers were incredible. But because it was compartmentalized, no secrets leaked out. During Enigma, during the code breakers of World War II, there was a story where Ike walked into a store and walked into an office with the barracks or the office, whatever it was, and said, I will personally shoot anybody who lets any of this information go. Again, it was compartmentalized. There were people who still never told anyone. You don't think people can keep a secret? How did they keep the secret of who killed JFK? Do you know how many 9/11 secrets there are? Do you know how many there are? You never found out. So the idea, the very fact that there are not, how do I say this, that there are not any of this being released goes to show you. And let me also tell you, it's a very, very simple thing too. Many people believe that the president necessarily enjoys the highest security clearance. That is not true. There are other people who have much higher levels. Dave, nope. Strike that one there, Jackson. Strike that one. We don't want that one. Let's go to Benny in Bayside. Benny, you're on Another Side of Midnight with Lionel.
2: Hey, good morning. As far as
1: morning,
2: like people, as far as with changing DNA and stuff like that, making sure you know kids are not born, like, you know, hey, your baby might be born special needs. You know, you want to abort it or not? And you were asking the question, well, who should be in charge of that? And 100 years ago, evolution was in charge of that. Again, 200 years ago, what if you made it to 75 was amazing. Again, I really believe that you know, the invention of penicillin and everything else, we advanced our lives faster than evolution could. Meaning the Alzheimer's. I mean, the brain dies before the body dies.
1: Well, let me stop you for 1 second. Evolution would not necessarily improve or would prevent pathologies from happening. Evolution's not going to do that. Evolution is not going to slow down infantile or juvenile leukemia. That's not, evolution's not going to do that. We'll do that. We will do that. But the question is simply, let's go through a couple other things. Charlie, let's assume, I mean, not Charlie, let's assume that we have the technology to make bigger, better, faster, stronger athletes. Tommy John surgery. The question years ago is, should you have, there were kids having Tommy John surgery before they even had any symptoms. But they just figured, let's go in and let's kind of fortify the arm now. Is that ethical? Then PEDs. And steroids and other types of, you know, human growth hormone. And is that in any way, is that legitimate? It's also very, very dangerous. So what happens is we say, well, this is okay and that's all right. The question is when, I don't know when we need to kick in something. Let me give you an example. Here's something nobody thinks of. What if there is a couple, and we know, as a matter of fact, I don't know of the particular malady, but let's assume there is one, and we say to them, if you have a child, if you have a child, there is a 100% chance that your child will have X, whatever the disease or whatever the particular substance or the item is. Do you ever see the chance of a government coming in and saying, we're going to sterilize you?

0: What if you have an extremely promiscuous, very hypersexual young man and a young woman who are each carrying a very serious disease that they will most certainly pass along and would be unable to take care of the child right now? And you've said, please, wear contraception. No. Do you see sterilization ever happening? Remember, this is a person, let's say they've got a supremely limited IQ. I mean, really. And they're going to be having more and more children because even though their IQ is one thing, their sexual predisposition is another story. Do you see that? How do you affect this? If ever we were to harvest organs from the condemned, watch the death penalty rates go through the roof. You don't think that's possible? Think about this. I'm the thing is, we don't have anybody who says, oh, and by the way, why was there never anyone at any of these universities to ask, how in the name of God can a seemingly good university, something renowned, actually sign off on the genital mutilation of children and these incredibly stupid programs of taking children and destroying them. Mr. Lee, I inadvertently destroyed the code, my friend. Speaking of genetic codes, I destroyed the code. I don't know what it's like. And I always say this, by the way. I always use this term. I always ask people. I always say, this is important. I'm saying, you know, if there is a God, what would God say? How do we say this? What would God say? It blows my mind, because the issue is, which I find interesting, is how does this work? How do you think this works? And how is it that, how do I say this? How is it that we're able to look at all these considerations and not ask a question? I don't know. But I'll tell you one thing which is interesting. We are going to be seeing designer children. We're going to be seeing designer friends. We're going to be seeing, here's one for you. You are going to be seeing children who are, let's say, severely either autistic or on the spectrum, or whatever the particular word is, and they are not going to be able to deal with usual relationships. They just won't. So we're going to be able to come up with a bot or a doll or something that is so good. First, it will learn every single thing about your child. Every single thing. Every aspect. Every shortcoming. Every fear. Every habit. Every idiosyncrasy. You name it. It will also then be able to give back information which is very, very constructive. And then, believe it or not, it may come to the point where your child or a child says, you know what, I don't even want humans anymore. I like this better. And then the issue is going to be, when it comes to AI, and I promise you this is going to happen, the Vatican and the Pope and others are going to be asked the question, is this considered to be, this AI, if it has self-awareness, if it knows what it is, if it knows its name, if it knows its existence, it knows its existence. Can you ever see religious organizations granting some kind of status to them as a quasi, a quasi-human? And the answer is yes. Don't forget what Saudi Arabia did when they granted citizenship to Sophie the robot. And you're going to ask, well, what is life? It may not be human, but if it says, hi, my name's Bill Lee, and it looks like it's a bot, but it's aware, and it has a sense of humor, and it has history. You are not going to believe, not the future, but the next couple of years, Remember, I'm telling you this. And it's important and critical that we start thinking about this now, because believe me, Sam Altman and Elon Musk are not worrying about the moral overtones of this. This is Lionel with you on Another Side of Midnight.
1: It's Another Side of Midnight with Lionel. 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
2: Ladies and gentlemen, if American music had a founding voice, it might very well belong to Louis Armstrong.
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2: 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With that trumpet in his hands and that unmistakable gravel tone smile on his voice, Satchmo transformed jazz from ensemble entertainment into an art of individual expression. Songs like What a Wonderful World and Hello Dolly made him beloved across generations. But musicians knew the deeper truth. Armstrong revolutionized rhythm, improvisation, and performance itself. He carried the spirit of New Orleans onto the world stage and became a global ambassador for American music.
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1: 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This is Another Side of Midnight with Lionel. Now, to the Bernard McGurk Studios, here's Lionel.
7: Well, all right. Start ya. Citizens of the
0: Already Lionel with you. By the way, the music is just superb, Mr. Lee. It is eclectic. It is recherché. It is sui generis. Incredible. Thank you so much for that. My friends, imagine the following. Imagine if Neanderthal were still around. Imagine what they would be. They would be it would be a caste system, the likes of which it would put it this way. Whatever you think about racism or sexism or whatever it is, nothing would compare to how Neanderthals would be treated. And if they ever mated, which some believe they did, with Homo sapiens, oh my God. Now we're getting into really interesting. We're talking about something that is fundamentally physical, well, maybe not physically, but intellectually inferior to you. I would have loved that. Let's go to Mary on Staten Island. Mary, you're on Another Side of Midnight with Lionel.
8: Yes, it's Marietta Canning. I wanted to speak about abortion, and at the moment of conception, we are a single-cell human being. Nothing has to be added to us or detracted to us. And according to the French geneticist, 1989, Jerome Lejeune, which was documented before Congress. And the reason for the Dobbs decision was not because to deny the humanity of the unborn, whatever you call it, zygote, protoplast, embryo, or fetus. It's still a human being. The protection of law was taken away from these people because they wanted to satisfy the plaintiff in that matter, and that was Norma Jean McCorvey. Later on, she became pro-life in the Roe v. Wade decision. How does that lead up to euthanasia? Very simple. In this country, since 1973, we have aborted 70 million children. Those children today, some of them would be 55 years old and paying into the Social Security system. They are not. Mm-hmm. They are deceased. So how to balance the budget? Because humanity, the elderly
0: Stop for one second. Yeah. Most people would say that out of the 70 million individuals who, let's say, were murdered, let's just go all the way. I think last on my list would be, well, just think about all the money they could have contributed to our Social Security coffers. That's the least of that. But it's a good point. It's a good point. But well, can I stop any, for a second?
8: I'm sorry.
0: Dobbs had that's not why the Dobbs case came about. That's not it.
8: No, not because 70 million children were aborted.
0: No.
8: They weren't aborted yet.
0: It wasn't. No. It was there because they wanted to do this since this ridiculous privacy consideration from Griswold in 1965 that a lot of, I think, conservative jurists and smart ones said, this is ridiculous. Substantive due process doesn't exist. And by the way, they're also going to say that there is no constitutional right to sodomy. There is no constitutional right to certain marriages. That may be a little bit more difficult because that's equal protection. But it is something that they were kicking around since 1965 when William O. Douglas came up with this monstrosity called privacy. That's why it was finally overturned.
8: Since these people have been deceased since then, and the thought was 1965 with Griswold, assisted suicide now mm-hmm. is in 12 states in the United mm-hmm. States, including now Hochul signed the paper for New York State to have assisted suicide in New York. Medical aid in dying, it's called. And that's just words to fool the people if they wanted to ask, do you want medical aid in dying when you're very ill? And most people would say yes, because they don't understand the term. But the term, if you closely listen to it, medical aid in dying. In other mm-hmm. words, they kill you.
0: Well, let me ask you something. I know of a particular case of a woman who had ALS. And yeah. towards the end of her life, it was absolutely, positively, 100% incurable and getting worse. She couldn't swallow. She lived in fear, in dread. And what she did was, mm-hmm. pursuant to the particular state at the time, she took a kind of an approved, if you will, a cocktail, so to speak, and she peacefully lapsed into the next realm. I don't have any problem with that whatsoever. None.
8: Well,
0: now.
8: You should.
0: Oh, I don't. I don't at all. Now, that does not mean that with that portion, which I may agree with, the potential for, just abusing this and to use things like depression, young people, using these nitrogen machines now. Oh, absolutely. It's horrifying. It's ghoulish.
8: Depression can be curtailed and can be cured.
0: Oh, no.
8: There's no reason to commit suicide because you have depression.
0: But the pain can be alleviated too. But depression is not lethal, unfortunately. But if somebody is dying from ALS... Oh, that's another story. Oh, no. Absolutely not.
8: People die all the time from incurable disease.
0: No, this is debilitating, horrible.
8: You never cure the disease by killing the patient.
0: No. But we don't want to cure the disease. We want to. This is compassion. And I will tell you right now, and I want everybody listening to me, family and friends, if you see me, I will put it in writing right now. If I get to that point, take me out. It is my life, and I have the ability to leave the movie when I want. Now, we can argue all day long about whether I do or not, but I'll be damned if I'm going to spend the last moments of my life coughing, not able to breathe, not able to swallow. And no, no, no, no, no. That's me. But I thank you so much for your call. An excellent call. I appreciate it immensely. 800-848-9222. I don't care what anybody says. This is just little old me here. I absolutely believe that you, every human being, is in charge of their own life. 100%. Now, that doesn't mean... It's almost axiomatic, because of course it is. Of course you are. And when people say suicide, it's horrible. Is it a mental illness? Not necessarily. Not necessarily. People sometimes don't understand how horrible it is. However, put it this way, how sometimes the feeling of wanting to terminate your life. You know, somebody described one time that in some cases the feeling that people have when they want to commit suicide is similar to you, using a terrible analogy, I think I've told you this before, it's similar to you standing, let's say, on one of the towers on 9/11, and there's fire, and it's coming towards you, and you're standing there at the window, and you're waiting and waiting and waiting, and pretty soon it's just going to engulf you. So you jump to avoid the fire. It's not that you commit suicide. You commit one form of death to avoid another. It's a very, very difficult situation, and I don't want to impede or step on anybody's particular thoughts or religion. But as far as I'm concerned, oh, absolutely. Absolutely. There is no way. There is no way that anybody's going to sit there and tell me that I have to just pretend that as I'm dying and every doctor on the planet says, this guy's not going to make it. It's got to be horrible. What are we waiting for? What are we doing? We're just accelerating the inevitable. Let's go to Mary in Indiana. Mary, you're on the other side. Excuse me, another side of Midnight with Lionel.
9: Hello, Lionel. Hello, I watched Mary. The play recently. And, hello?
0: Yes.
9: Can you hear me okay?
0: I hear you just fine.
9: Okay. And the name of the play is Your Name Mean Dream. And it's about an AI taking care of an elderly lady, mm-hmm. that is a mother of a son who lived across the United States and didn't have time to take care of her. So he hired this AI, and she took care of the mother.
0: Mm-hmm.
9: And they became, at first the mother was resentful, but then they bonded.
0: Well,
9: and the AI shorted out and almost died. But then she came back, and the mother about freaked out because they became real close friends.
0: What do you think about that?
9: But at the end, the mother died from a stroke, and so then the AI died.
0: Okay, but what do you think about somebody who befriends, in essence, a machine?
9: Well, she was thinking about doing that.
0: I'm asking you what you think.
9: Well, I think they formed a bond and they became really close friends, and I don't really think she would do that.
0: Do you think there's anything dangerous about that?
9: Well, I mean, it was her companion.
0: Well, forget the movie.
9: I
0: mean, just
9: alone, and evidently the old son didn't give a crap about her.
0: Okay.
9: Well,
0: see, so it has its benefits.
9: A robot to take care of his own mother.
0: Well, I thank you for your call. Here's the issue. Here's the issue. Sometimes you don't want to overthink something. If let's assume that this, you can call it a robot, but this AI device. Let's assume it's really good and it has the ability to inspect the body by virtue of, let's say, eye vision technology, and it can tell pallor. There was a story about an AI program that can determine coughs. It can hear you cough, and it can tell by virtue of how you cough and the sound and where the cough resonates from. It may be able also to deal with the the loss of cognition. It might be able to not ever get tired of providing the right volume, the right delivery, the right presentation, the right means of speaking to somebody. The potential for it could be wonderful. Of course, the potential could also be problematic, but I see it as being great. Autistic kids sometimes do wonderful with horses. An autistic child might be able to make a breakthrough with an AI bot. I think the potential is incredible. I think what it's going to be doing in many respects for kids and other people, and especially older people, who it can figure out what an older person needs. I have great faith, great excitement over what it could represent. But the potential for harm, incredible. Jay in Pennsylvania, you're on Another Side of Midnight with Lionel.
10: Hey, Lionel.
0: Hello, Jay.
10: You know, this whole story about eugenics. Mm-hmm. I have an ex-wife whose brother was not autistic. It was something else. I can't remember the name. But it seemed like he was autistic to me. Mm-hmm. And it caused a great schism in the family because before he was born, mm-hmm. they were warned or told that, you know, he was going to be with whatever defect that was. Let's just call it autism to make it simple.
0: Right.
10: And the husband was like, I don't think I'll be able to handle this. And the wife was like, I can't abort him.
0: Mm-hmm.
10: And they birthed him. And finally, the father was just like, I can't handle it. And my ex-wife was the older sister.
0: Mm-hmm.
10: And the mother basically, like, cut her loose. I'm not going to say cut her loose, but she was like, listen, your brother needs more help.
0: Mm-hmm.
10: I'm going to be focusing on him. You're going to have to figure out life for yourself.
0: Mm-hmm.
10: And she did. She went to Baruch College. She's a brilliant person.
0: Mm-hmm.
10: That's it. But the son was, you know, I dealt with him like 8 days out of the year.
0: Mm-hmm.
10: And I found it totally tolerable. But she would tell me stories about how he would, like, cut her clothes and how those were clothes that she had to pay for herself.
0: Mm-hmm.
10: And the only way for her to get back at him was to, like, stab his juice packs and his lunchbox.
0: Mm-hmm.
10: And it caused great damage to the family. The parents ended up divorced. The mother went with the kid. And, you know, she explained to me when we were getting married that it wasn't a genetic defect that was passed through genes. So we don't necessarily have to worry about that.
0: So what's the, I don't want to say what's the bottom line. This is obviously something that still affects you very deeply. But what are you saying? They should have aborted child or not? What? I'm sorry.
10: If somebody knows that they can't handle it, like, I cannot handle it emotionally,
0: then give it up for adoption, one would say.
10: No one's going to adopt a kid like that.
0: No. That's not what you said. I'm saying you give it up for adoption and you hope somebody will be able to either adopt, or the point is you will be able to absent yourself of the problem, which you cannot be able to handle. You haven't aborted it. It's the best situation available. It's not perfect. But you've removed the problem from your life, and the child is still alive.
10: Yeah, but you know what? If you give a kid like that up for adoption, it's not going to be adopted.
0: So wait a minute. Now you're repeating yourself. So what you're saying is simply this: are you saying, look, you're not going to get it. Nobody's going to want this kid. So the abortion is the way to go. What you're saying is they should have aborted this child, right? Isn't that what you're saying?
10: I'm saying that if you know you're not strong enough to take on the challenge,
0: let somebody else do it.
10: no one else is going to do it, Lionel.
0: But you're saying that to absolve yourself. There are people constantly. There are organizations that say, please, you put it this way. When children are given up for adoption, whether it's planned or not, or you can call it abandonment, there are facilities. It's not perfect. It's not easy. What I'm saying is this. What you're saying is, and tell me if I'm wrong, what you're saying is they really should have aborted the child. This was a problem. This was a mistake for them not to do it. And I'm not giving you a hard time. I'm just telling you that's what you're saying. And to prove the point, when I say, well, what about adopting the child? You say, oh, no, there's no adoption. But what you're saying is, and you're being very practical, that based upon the totality of all the circumstances, all the facts, what it's done, that in your mind, the negativity, so to speak, and these are terrible terms, but the downside of this outweighs whatever the benefits. Now, let me ask you this. Were there benefits? Did they love this child? Was there any,
10: no,
0: did he have a person?
10: The father left the marriage. The mother had to put all her time and resources into the son.
0: Did anyone love this child?
10: The mother
0: was
10: did.
0: Was there any worth to this child, is what I'm saying, as a human?
10: You know what? Like, I always liked him, but I only had to spend like 8 days
0: okay.
10: a year with him.
0: Listen, I thank you so much, my friend. I appreciate your calling. I hope you heard what he was saying. I gave him a number of times to say, you know what? Sure, if somebody can adopt the child, fine. It's not up for me to decide. He didn't want that child, which is fine. By the way, he's being honest. Listen, I think sometimes the hardest thing in the world is for people to be honest. And when you're put in that situation, it is tough. I mean, it is tough for you to figure this life and death and, my God, this Solomon-esque, these decisions. It's brutal. Joel in California, you're on Another Side of Midnight with Lionel.
11: Yes, good morning, sir.
0: Yes, sir.
11: I know you're a very learned man. I'm sure you've heard of the Da Vinci surgery machine, which is a machine that helps the... Yeah, it's a surgical device. It has like five hands, and pretty much the doctor sits behind the console, and he uses hand movements to conduct minimally invasive surgeries. This machine was developed.
0: Oh, this is the robotic assisted. Yes, sir.
11: Okay. Yes, sir. My question is, and I know it sounds kind of silly. Imagine when they apply AI to that thing, where the doctor decides to make a certain incision and the machine says, no, I'm going to do it this way. Because right now, what I've heard is they're talking about applying AI to that machine.
0: Oh, they have to.
11: Yeah. So I was just curious, whether the machine's going to decide you're not viable or not, or the doctor says, well, maybe we have a chance of saving this person, and the machine says, well, no, I mean, I don't know. It sounds kind of silly. I'm sorry.
0: No, wait. You bring up a very good point. The question is this. In practical terms, the machine is not equipped or is not designed or is not in a position to decide who gets the surgery. Once the surgery is agreed, once you're saying we got this colorectal surgery or whatever, then it decides what to do. It
11: you
0: doesn't say, nope, I'm thinking about this. Now, what's interesting is that AI could work the opposite. For example, not so much the surgery, but let's talk about the doctor or the decision. Let's say you've got a case, stage 4, cancer, stage 4 breast cancer. And this time the patient is a 93-year-old woman who has had cancer before and cancer surgery, and she's frail, and she's she's not ready to go, but she doesn't want to go through radiation and chemo. And she's 93, and she's had it before, and it's a different consider. And she says, you know, all in all, I'm going to just maybe do palliative care, but I don't want to go through surgery. Now, let's assume that the machine, so to speak, says, I don't know what you're talking about. Why? Because the machine doesn't know judgment, compassion, relative minority, situational ethics. Not every case is the same.
11: That's a valid point, sir.
0: What if somebody were to say, for example, there is a surgery coming up, and this surgery, let's say, might affect a concert violinist and his ability to play, and the machine. When I say the machine, the AI says, it doesn't matter. This is life or death. This is stage four. And the human says, but quality of life is a different story. You can't take away what this man, what I'm saying is, you and I, using plain old clunky morality, kind of weighing the equities, yeah, this, but not that, we're better at that. AI can't do that yet. It doesn't feel anything. It doesn't feel...
11: That is true.
0: This is my favorite. This is my favorite. In law, there is something called the jury nullification procedure, which means that you as a juror can say, you know what? This case, this woman who came home one night, she had been beaten for years by her husband. She stuck with this son of a gun all his life, their life, their married life, because of their children. She had limited resources. She needed the insurance for the kids. And then one night, she's home by herself. He's asleep. And she snaps. And she takes a gun and kills him. Right to the head. Mm-hmm. Now, there is no defense. None. There, none. It's not self-defense. It's not maybe insanity, but let's make it easy. I, as a juror, would say, I'm going to nullify that verdict. This son of a gun deserved it. I'm sorry. Forgive me, God. Forgive me. Let me sign that verdict right now. Not guilty. That's called nullification. This is what happens all the time.
11: Mm-hmm.
0: Now, an AI juror would say, but there's no excuse. There's no exception. What do you mean he had it coming? Excuse me. I don't understand what had it coming means. I weighed the facts of the case. There is clearly enough, they proved the case beyond a reasonable doubt. There's no defense interposed. She didn't come up with any reason why she did this. No. That's where AI can't help you. It doesn't know to do. Imagine an AI maybe one day doing hostage negotiation. It may be able to do some things where it can understand behavior probably better maybe than you, but it can't make decisions based on judgment. By the way, last piece, how old are you,
11: Joel? I'm about to turn 60 here in 12 days.
0: Okay, let me tell you something. Happy birthday. Here's what's interesting.
11: Thank you, sir.
0: A while back, there was a study that I thought was interesting. They looked at what young people are good at. And young people were really good in terms of speed, kind of like whack-a-mole type of dexterity where they have to do something very, very quickly. They're really good at that, better than us old. I'll be 68 in August. So I'm a codger. I'm a coot. I'm wizened, hobbled by decrepitude. I'm a dotard. So anyway, so make a long story short, I thought, okay, but let me tell you where we did better. If you give older people two pictures and you say, which one's different? How are they different? We immediately said, well, the vase is missing, or the vase, the picture's over here. Remember at Highlights Magazine, when you go to a doctor, they had these stupid Highlights Magazine. And in the back, they had the two pictures. Which one was different? And what happens is, what do you call being able to discern between two different situations is called judgment. This case will give you this result, but this case will give you this. Young people don't see that. So what I'm saying is, an AI Is AI going to err on the side of the older folks who understand differences, but being able to rule, to interpolate, extrapolate, to infer? Or is it just going to answer the question? Joel, I thank you for your call. That's the part that I think is the most interesting. And I think AI ultimately is going to change the world. However, with that ability to change the world is the ability to destroy it. Like any good invention, whether it's, atomic energy, came the potential to blow the world up. I'm sure that somebody said, hey, I just came up with this idea. I took metal, I forged it, I sharpened the edge, I called it a knife. We can use it to hunt, to skin, to cook, to prepare food. Look, would you like to see it? And I'm sure the person was stabbed immediately thereafter by the machine or the instrument he was so proud of. That's life. Ask Alfred Nobel about dynamite. That's life. But the question is, because we're humans, we must consider the equities involved in this, to weigh the morality. This is Lionel with you on Another Side of Midnight.
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12: 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Broken windows, lead paint where kids are eating and being poisoned, poor ventilation and poor security. 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
13: Subway surfing continues to be a deadly problem in New York City, and cops say a 14-year-old boy was recently killed. An 18-year-old is recovering from critical injuries after they fell while riding on top of a subway train headed over the Williamsburg Bridge. Subway surfing has grown in popularity in recent years as a thrill-seeking social media trend. I'm James Flippin, and this is the Worldwide News Network.
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1: 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New York's home for entertaining talk. Streaming now on your smart speaker. Just say, play 77 WABC. This is Another Side of Midnight with Lionel. Now, to the Bernard McGurk Studios, here's Lionel.
0: Is this Mary Mary from the Monkees?
14: Yep. Where you going to?
0: Remember their album, their cover of Calgems? I think this was their second album, that kind of a greenish hue. I love the Monkees. Interesting story about that, by the way, I think. Don Kirshner, good end, I like that, very smooth. Don Kirshner, created the Monkees, and Mike Nesmith drove him crazy. Peter Tork drove him crazy because they wanted to write music. And Mike Nesmith, by the way, the first national band, Mike Nesmith was very, you know, his mother invented liquid paper, which people don't even know what that, try explaining liquid paper to some Gen Zer. In any event, So he was a pain in the neck, and Don Kirshner said, "Would you shut up? I don't want you to write songs. Just stand there and pretend you're... I've got the Wrecking Crew to do the music." Same thing with the Peter Tork, who was in the Village. He was a real, you know, jug band, you know, blue. Anyway, so he said, "All right, fine, fine, fine." So Don Kirshner said, "You know what? I'm going to leave you people, and I'm going to come up with my own thing." And he came up with the Archies, and the Archies never played. Yeah, there was Andy Kim and somebody other, but they never wanted to be seen. They never complained. He didn't want this human intervention of things. He didn't care for that. By the way, I got to tell you the story. I love when younger folks, sometimes, you know, from people in our generation, will tell them things that they particularly didn't know about. And one of them was somebody said, "Hey, I'm going to CC you." I said, "Oh, you're going to CC?" I said, "Interesting." I said, "Do you know what CC means?" And this younger person said, to me, they're all Gen Z. I have no idea if it's technically Gen Z. Anyway, she said, "Yeah, that's when I send you a copy." I said, No. "You know what CC stands for?" He said, it's carbon copy. And the look was like, uh-huh. What the hell is a carbon copy? Well, before we would have a piece of carbon paper that we would slide between two pieces of paper, and that the first one pass through as it was hit with the element of the typewriter, it would hit this kind of like this, and I explained the whole process. They go, "Oh, okay." And they're looking at me like, "Who is this dinosaur?" I said, "Well, it's very interesting." I said, "When I was younger, my friends and I amused ourselves by snorting mimeo paper, or, you know, that mimeograph stuff. We just loved the smell of it." Another one I said was to a, I thought this was interesting, to a younger person. I said, "You know, I don't want to sound like a broken record." And I got that look. I said, "You don't know what that means, do you?" I said, "No, you're right. Why would you know this?" I said, "What do you think a broken record means?" And she said, "Oh, that's when you're successful and you break the record." I said, "Oh," I said, "interesting. No, that's not it, but that's close." And I explained about the needle being stuck. So it's fascinating. The bottom line is the concept they knew, of course. But the way that the idiomatic expression that we use is a different story. This might have been one of the most important shows ever, because it introduces something called ethics and morality. And I know ethics and morality have no place on talk radio, but they should. And even if I'm not suggesting we're able to solve the issue necessarily 100% of the time, I think what's important is that we're able to say, these are the considerations. These are the things you're going to have to think about. And even if you don't come up with the exact answer, at least you care about it. And let me tell you something. AI is going to change your life. You are going to curse it, and you're going to love it, depending upon if you're the recipient of its genius or not. Well, Mr. Jackson and Mr. Lee, thank you so much. You were incredible, the best in the business. I thank you so much for your assistance. And thank you, dear friends, for listening. Tune in next week, same bad time, same bad channel. This is Lionel with you on Another Side of Midnight, reminding you the monkey's dead. The show's over. Sue ya. Da-da.
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15: I'm Sal Chiandrasso. The investigation continues after at least a dozen people were shot yesterday afternoon near a community street festival in Toledo, Ohio. Officers responded to a report of a person shot near the Old West End Festival about 5:30 p.m., but when they got there, they found multiple shooting victims, many of them taken to nearby hospitals ranging in age from 14 to 61, and two of the wounded are in critical condition.
16: A bunch of people were out there that can probably help us with our investigation. We'll take all the information there is. All right, but as far as who we're looking for, or what we've collected and all that so far, that's for another time.
15: That's Toledo Police Lieutenant Dan Gerken. Police are still working to determine the circumstances around those shootings. The theater world is eagerly anticipating Broadway's biggest night tonight when the Tony Awards are handed out. The Lost Boys is competing with Schmigadoon for Best Musical, each entering the night with 12 Tony Award nominations.

0: Time, a big soaring musical celebrating early 20th century America, clocks in with 11 nominations, and Death of a Salesman, Arthur Miller's masterpiece that looks at the unraveling of the American dream, starring Nathan Lane, nabbed 9 nods. Pink is slated to host the festivities at Radio City Music Hall. In Las Vegas, it was a fight to the finish in Game 3 of the Stanley Cup Finals. The Vegas Golden Knights needing the second overtime to light the lamp and break a 4-4 tie over the Carolina Hurricanes. Knights head coach John Tortorella says the wear and tear of playing an additional 35 minutes takes a toll.
1: When you get this far in the playoffs, it's not so much, I think, sometimes the end result. It's just the attrition and all what goes in what these athletes have to do to play as many games as we've played so far. So those are the things to remember.
0: The Golden Knights now have a 2-1 lead over the Hurricanes in this best-of-7 series, and Game 4 is Tuesday night in Las Vegas. Golden Tempo won the 158th running of the Belmont Stakes yesterday.
2: Golden Tempo from last to first has to fend off Commandment in the final strides. Golden Tempo pulls away late. Golden Tempo has won the Belmont Stakes.
0: Courtesy Fox with jockey Jose Ortiz aboard, Golden Tempo charged down the stretch at Saratoga Racetrack to win. Golden Tempo captured the third leg of the Triple Crown 5 weeks after winning the Kentucky Derby and making more history for trainer Sherry Duvall. Duvall becoming the first woman to train a Kentucky Derby winner, second in 4 years to do it at the Belmont. This is the Worldwide News Network.
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5: And we're live here with the News Hour weekend edition on this Sunday, the 7th day of June. 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
4: This is the top five at five.
5: More attempted violence outside of that ICE facility in Newark, New Jersey last night, but this time the local cops did show up, and so did some harsh weather. Result, peace eventually broke out. Speaking of those awful violent protests, those often and awful violent protests, a new report proves that Connecticut Democrat Chris Murphy's personal political action committee has been a big donor to the groups organizing anti-ICE operations and other demonstrations across the country. Bernie Sanders is still standing by his man. Despite members of his own family being murdered in the Holocaust by the same SS group that Plattner's tattoo depicts, Sanders says he's still endorsing proud SS tattoo-wearing Democrat Graham Plattner in the U.S. Senate race in Maine. A mass shooting at a family festival in Toledo, Ohio has left 12 people injured, and police are still looking for the shooter or shooters. There still isn't even a published description of any attacker. And curiouser and curiouser, more and more mail-in ballots are pouring in the L.A. mayoral primary, and they show a suspiciously high number of votes for the third-place candidate, just when she needed it. All right, yesterday I told you that the weather report was actually quite newsworthy, and it turned out to be true. It was a rough night of high winds and rain in much of the tri-state area last night. It's calm now, but not before a lot of trees and power lines went down. People were injured by some of those falling trees. We're trying to get some more reports about the extent of some of those injuries. The good news is, from our WABC 77 Talk Radio weather desk, it will be a much more peaceful day today weather-wise. Right now, in the city, it's 67 degrees and clear. It's going up to 83 with wind gusts hitting just 12 miles per hour. That's manageable. Tomorrow, we'll start the work week with a sunny day and a high of 77. Right now, it's 64 and clear in Toledo, where that hunt is on for yesterday's mass shooter or shooters. And it's also 64 and mostly clear in Los Angeles, where they're counting mail-in ballots. Outside our Midtown Manhattan studios, it's 67 degrees again, going up to 83. Well, last night we had a marked difference in what was going on outside Delaney Hall in Newark, New Jersey. That is that ICE facility that has been the focal point of a number of often violent and really disturbing protests over the last several days. But last night, the Newark police were actually there. But before the Newark police could actually show up, something else showed up. Mother Nature, listen. That is the sound of strong wind gusts before those rough storms that I just told you about in the New York area started to hit all those encampments that those protesters had set up. So that was the first strike against the protesters last night. They didn't do very well with that at first. And then the Newark police started firing some pepper spray, but first actually was ICE firing some pepper spray. And this was about an hour or so even before that wind started. And there you hear some of the coughing because some of that pepper spray stings. But the real difference last night was the Newark police, as I said before. They showed up this time. Newark Mayor Nas Baraka has been playing a yo-yo type of game, sometimes bringing the police in and sometimes not. Last night, the Newark police were there, and they immediately made it clear. They immediately made it clear to the protesters where the lines were going to be drawn. Listen to this.
6: Damage to property and people being injured. Please, we need everyone to please walk towards Wilson Avenue. Thank you.
5: So that first piece of sound that you heard was a Newark police officer instructing the protesters to move back, further back. And then the second piece of sound was a brief moment when a number of the protesters started pushing against the Newark police who were in those riot shields that you see them holding, that you hold in your hand. So that happened, and we really got some arrests. We got about four or five arrests, and things eventually calmed down. Another bit of this story, though, that you might be interested in is that the mainstream media is absolutely not covering these Newark protests in a timely fashion at all. Not really sure why, but if you try to find out what happened the morning after or even sometimes a day after what happened at Delaney Hall, you'll be out of luck if you're just Googling mainstream news media. PBS is doing the more current job, but that's, again, a stretch to say that at least. They still have nothing about last night up on their website or their reports. So everything that I just told you, much of it was reported by an independent journalist named Nick Sortor, S-O-R-T-O-R, who was doing yeoman's work reporting from that Newark facility. For some reason, the mainstream media is not covering it. But we did get a report from a number of sources about Chris Murphy. He is the Democratic senator, one of the two Democrats who's a senator from Connecticut. And we learned yesterday that he himself, his own personal political action committee, it's called American Mobilization, donated $100,000 last year to a number of the organizations that are involved in some of these anti-ICE protests, the No Kings rallies, et cetera, et cetera. So we'll see if this comes up to haunt him in any way, if anyone will ask him personally about whether any of this has anything to do with him and those donations. Now, another story politically that we've been following very closely is the Graham Plattner situation. As the controversy grows and more things are coming out about Plattner's past, and I'll have a little bit more about that in just a moment, the question is whether some of these leading Democrats or leading politicians on the left will continue to back him. Yesterday was the day we got the answer from Bernie Sanders. Bernie Sanders has already traveled to Maine to campaign with Plattner, and Sanders made it really clear in an X post that he posted on social media yesterday that he has no intention of backing down from Graham Plattner. His entire post, which goes on for several paragraphs, mostly talks about politics. Mostly talks about economics. And he says that Graham Plattner is the only person who can save or fix some of these problems. Now, this is somewhat disturbing to a number of people because Bernie Sanders, he had members of his father's family killed in the Holocaust by the very SS outfit that is depicted in Graham Plattner's tattoo, the Totenkopf SS. And Bernie Sanders has had a different line about how he feels about Nazi regalia and insignias. He's obviously brushing this off when it comes to Graham Plattner. But in March 2020, when Sanders was in his second campaign for president, he was bitterly complaining and bitterly upset, at least according to what he was telling the New York Times and a number of other news media outlets,

0: day. And as I reported to you yesterday on the NewsHour Weekend Edition, perhaps the biggest part of the story that you should know is that the latest poll in the Senate race in Maine, where Plattner had been leading by 9 points in that very same poll just a week ago, has him in a real dead heat right now, 46% to 46% against the incumbent Republican he'll be running against, Susan Collins. Now, I want to get to the Ohio shooting. We had a mass shooting in Ohio. This is what it sounded like when the shots started to be fired in Toledo. And as you can hear, that was chaos. This was in Toledo, as I said. It's a family festival in Toledo that they have at the beginning of, or at least the last days of spring going into the summer. And what's really disturbing about this, despite in addition to the most disturbing part, was that 12 people are injured, a couple of them critically. The victims' ages range from 14 to 61. But after that, of course, the most disturbing part is that there really is no even description yet out, at least not a public description out, of who the assailant or assailants might be in this shooting. Police obviously still looking for them. All right, 12 minutes after the hour, let's take a break from the violence for some sports here on the NewsHour Weekend Edition.
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0: Well, you know, the hockey may not be the most popular sport in America right now, but the Stanley Cup Finals, I hope you've been watching, because the first three games of the Stanley Cup Finals have been very dramatic. And last night was no exception. The Vegas Golden Knights playing at home. The series was tied one game apiece going into Game 3 last night. The Vegas Golden Knights took a 4-0 lead with rapid-fire goals, and they were leading 4-0 in the third period, only to have the Carolina Hurricanes, come back and tie the score at 4 and force an overtime. They actually forced two overtimes, and in the second overtime, here's how it ended.
3: That got stopped by Slavin. Theodore drive off the back wall, knocked in. Vegas wins in double overtime.
0: Each one of the first three games in the Stanley Cup Finals has been decided by just one goal, and that was retribution, or redemption, I should say, for Shea Theodore, who scored that winning goal because it was a delay of game penalty against Theodore when he hit a puck out of the ice and into the stands on purpose that gave the Carolina Hurricanes another power play and gave them the opportunity to score the tying goal. So Theodore with redemption, he wins that game for the Vegas Golden Knights. They take a 2-1 series lead. Now, that wasn't the only dramatic sports story yesterday. We had the Belmont Stakes in Saratoga. Here's how that ended up.
4: Golden Tempo from last to first has to fend off Commandment in the final strides. Golden Tempo pulls away late. Golden Tempo has won the Belmont Stakes. Commandment ran lights out.
0: And so that was, again, Golden Tempo. You might remember that was the winner of the Kentucky Derby. Also in the Kentucky Derby, coming in from last to first. And yes, that's the horse that was trained by Sherry DeVoe, who became the first female trainer to train a Kentucky Derby winning horse any one of the Triple Crown races. First time a woman trainer has won any one of them, and she ends up 5 weeks later winning a second. So what took more than a century to happen once has now happened twice in the span of 5 weeks. By the way, Golden Tempo was running at 9-2 odds for that race. So if you bet on Golden Tempo, you made some good money. Going to baseball right now, the Red Sox and the Yankees, the oldest and probably best rivalry in all of sports, rained out yesterday. Wasn't just the protesters who got hit by those high winds and rain. They will try to make that up at the end of August, but they will play today most likely at 1:35 at the stadium. The Padres edged the Mets 3-2. And again, the whole city right now pretty much waiting for tomorrow night's Game 3 of the NBA Finals, Monday night at Madison Square Garden. Hey, I have some good news and bad news for you. Now, the cheapest ticket to get into the Garden on those secondary ticket sites as of yesterday was well over $10,000. Well, now you can have a bargain. Now seeing the cheapest price to get into the Garden for Game 3, only $9,030. Now that might be because people are now believing that the Game 4 will be more valuable, because that's a night where if the Knicks win Game 3, of course they could sweep and win the championship on their home court for the first time since 1970.

0: 70, a home court win when they won in 73 on the road. So now the cheapest ticket to get into game four is $13,556. So there you go. That's what's happening right now as far as that's concerned. What's the latest on President Trump going to game three? Yes, he's going to game three, despite Hakeem Jeffries, the Brooklyn congressman and House Minority Leader, Democrat leader, saying that President Trump should stay away. Well, he's got another invitation now. In addition to Knicks owner James Dolan inviting President Trump to the game, NBA Commissioner Adam Silver, often a real flag bearer for left-wing causes, says he's absolutely welcoming President Trump to the game. He says that Silver says that he knows that President Trump has long been a Knicks fan, and he wants him to come to the game. So there you have it, a little bit of a nicer welcome act coming from the official NBA. All right, when we come back, we're going to have some more of the business news, of course. We take a look at oil and gas prices. You might be surprised at what you're seeing there. And let's talk a little bit about this man. Hulk Hogan, of course, didn't turn out to be immortal. And there are now some questions, though, that have finally been answered. At least they appear to be answered about his death. I'll have that and more when the NewsHour Weekend Edition comes right back.
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1: 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Tales of the bizarre and extraordinary. 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
4: Across the globe, a quiet pattern has begun to trouble even the most grounded observers. Brilliant minds, scientists, researchers, innovators, individuals who dedicated their lives to unraveling the mysteries of our universe are one by one gone. Sudden, unexpected, and in some cases, unexplained. Now, let's be clear. Science is built on evidence, not speculation. Lives end for many reasons, and coincidence can often appear to be more sinister than it truly is. But when patterns emerge, when questions linger without answers, it invites us, compels us to look a little closer. What were they working on? What doors were they attempting to open? From advanced energy systems to cutting-edge biomedical research, from artificial intelligence to deep space observation. These were not ordinary careers. These were individuals pushing boundaries, peering into the very fabric of reality itself. And when curiosity meets the unknown, history reminds us it can come with risks. Is there a connection, or are we witnessing the human tendency to weave threads between unrelated events? Investigators, institutions, and colleagues continue to search for clarity, for truth, grounded in fact, not fear. But still, the questions echo. In a universe as vast as the mysterious as it is ours, not every answer reveals itself easily. Some remain just out of reach, flickering at the edge of understanding, like distant stars in a darkened sky. For now, we watch, we listen, we question, because sometimes the unknown isn't something to fear. It's something to explore. And this echoes in the unknown.
1: Tonight at 7, it's Freedom 250, the decisions that made America, with Jake Novak.
0: We all know the Declaration of Independence was signed on July 4th, 1776, but was it going to sell to the American people? What about the troops in New York? They didn't find that out for another 5 days.
1: It's Freedom 250, the decisions that made America, with Jake Novak. Tonight at 7.
0: JFK's first year in office was dominated by his father, but then a stroke took away his ability to speak, and the JFK presidency changed dramatically.
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0: And we're live, as we always are, by the way, on the NewsHour Weekend Edition. I'm Jake Novak. It's Sunday, June 7th. I want to give you some updates on the Hulk Hogan death. We're coming up on the one-year anniversary of his death. He died in July of last year. And there was a lot of public speculation about how maybe his death was caused by a poorly conducted surgery. He died, by the way, on July 24, 2025, age 71, found in his home in Clearwater, Florida. Well, it turns out, according to an extensive amount of investigation and work by the city of Clearwater, that it turns out that much of the speculation about Hulk Hogan's death was fueled by a therapist who was in the home who performed CPR until paramedics arrived that day in July when Hulk Hogan died. And when she was first interviewed by paramedics, she talked about how she felt that there was something going on with some of the complications of surgery that Hulk Hogan had had. But then a few months later, when she was asked about it again, she backtracked, saying that she only assumed some of these things were true, and she realized that maybe that wasn't the case. Again, Clearwater detectives, police detectives, took a lot of work and did a lot of work to try to rule out foul play or a natural death. It's possible now that that has been ruled out. Of course, there will be people who will never believe anything, but you have to give props to the Clearwater police for trying to find out what the truth was, and maybe even props to that therapist for thinking about it a little bit longer and giving them a more detailed account. Now, let's get to those California primaries, because if you want to have a conspiracy theory or have some suspicions, maybe you should focus on this. The highly suspicious results continue to pour in the L.A. mayoral primary. Now, on Election Day and the first days after Election Day on Tuesday, the primary day, we saw that Karen Bass, the incumbent mayor, had the lead, and Spencer Pratt, the Republican insurgent, you might want to call him, was in second. And a distant third was Nithya Raman, who is a current L.A. city council member. So for L.A. and California Democrats, they would really like to see Spencer Pratt edged out of the general election in November, especially since that would give him five more months to run more and more of his brilliant ads that you see on social media. They needed Raman to get her numbers up because Bass had already punched her ticket, the Democrat Bass, into the primary. And so the last several mail-in ballot dumps that have showed up suddenly have not shown Karen Bass in the lead or Spencer Pratt in the lead, but suddenly Nithya Raman with major, major majorities in each one of those mail-in ballot dumps. It's highly suspicious just from a point of view of common sense. Spencer Pratt is still in second place, but his lead over Nithya Raman is now just 7,000 votes, with maybe up to 200,000 votes still left to be counted. That's more than enough at this rate for Raman to take over. In fact, the next mail-in dump will probably give her the lead if this trend continues. Remember, President Trump has sent Justice Department lawyers to Los Angeles to investigate this election, whether they'll be able to do anything in time to stop what seems to be a major steal in action. I guess just looks like it, but it certainly looks strongly like it. We shall see. All right, it's 24 minutes after the hour. Time for business news here on the Weekend Edition.
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0: Well, when we talk business and money these days, we got to talk about oil and gas first. Oil closed yesterday, or sorry, I should say Friday, at $90.25 a barrel, a little bit higher than where we were a week ago, but basically flat for an entire week of trading. More importantly, for a lot of you, where are gasoline prices? I know a lot of you are asking that. And right now, the national average for a gallon of gasoline, regular, across the country, and again, this is the national average, your mileage may vary, no pun intended, is $4.17. That is 38 cents less than a month ago today, 16 cents less than a week ago today. Again, still way over where we were at the beginning of the war when $2.98 was the national average. But we're getting down now to just a little bit more than a dollar more per gallon. And while you saw so many reports about the hardship and how terrible the rise in gasoline prices have been, you haven't really seen a lot of national reports about the precipitous decline in gasoline prices over the last 2.5 weeks or so. But you'll get it here on the NewsHour Weekend Edition on 77 Talk Radio WABC. Now let's talk about some of the other major business stories. And the countdown is on. We're just 5 days away from probably the most anticipated IPO of all time. And it isn't just a boring company that makes widgets. It's SpaceX, after all. We're talking space. And that's Elon Musk's company. Remember, the share prices were set at $135 a share. You won't be able to buy it at $135. That's for the big brokerage houses. They'll get the first shot at it there. Maybe you'll be able to buy it at twice that once the trading starts on the open market. But that's going to happen on Friday, June 12th. Again, just 5 days away from that. And we learned, of course, why so many people are interested in this company. The valuation at $135 a share, by the way, $1.8 trillion. So, of course, this is the biggest IPO, the most valuable IPO of all time. If you think that's a little bit too much, if that's too rich for your blood, Again, as I reported yesterday, Morgan Stanley believes that by 2040, that's only 14 years from now, by 2040, SpaceX will be making annual revenues, money coming in, of $3.4 trillion. We also know that SpaceX is already making some money now, big money now. Google and SpaceX have made a deal, we just learned yesterday, that will bring in $920 million a month to SpaceX because SpaceX is going to be providing Google with AI compute capacity for their data centers. So already they're signing up some big contracts, that's for sure. Now, here's an old economy story you may not have heard. Macy's has been doing pretty well lately. They posted their strongest quarterly sales performance in 4 years last week. We just learned that last week. This was for the first quarter of this year. So January through the end of March, Macy's doing quite well. They have been reimagining, they're calling it reimagining, but let's just say refurbishing, brightening up their stores. And their sales grew by 3%, and that was really strong, especially one of the best parts of Macy's. Macy's owns Bloomingdale's, and Bloomingdale's sales rose by a very nice 10.2% in the first 3 months of this year. So old economy, new economy, that along with that strong jobs report that I told you about yesterday. We had 172,000 net new jobs added to the economy. We learned that for May. We learned that on Friday. Only 80,000 net new jobs were expected. And speaking, one more story that really has a lot to do with politics, but it's still a business story. And this happens all the time. Something to remember, if you really want to see gun control in America, the best thing to do maybe is to not talk about it. The results are in from the Virginia Democrats under new Governor Abigail Spanberger and the law that she signed banning semi-automatic firearms with magazines of over 15 rounds. That law does not go into effect until July 1st. So guess what's happening? In May alone, sales and background checks for people trying to buy semi-automatic firearms with magazines over 15 rounds has been soaring. In May alone, 37,000 people in Virginia applied for put their names in for a background check. They are really working as great salespeople for these kinds of guns. Without this kind of law being passed, there probably wouldn't be that many guns in people's hands. But there you go. This happens all the time. Mayor Bloomberg and then President Barack Obama learned that the hard way as well. When they started pushing for major gun control across the country, all it did was boost gun sales quite massively. All right, I'm going to get you updated on the top stories in case you're just joining us when we come back. And also, I have an amazing speech for you from a 107-year-old veteran of D-Day that you'll hear at the end of the hour. Stay with us here on the NewsHour Weekend Edition.
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5: Extra. A new Texas law, which requires age verification and parental consent for kids to access smartphone apps, is being allowed to take effect while lawsuits play out. Experts say the courts must decide if this is a violation of free speech rights.
6: Just because you don't like it doesn't mean the First Amendment shouldn't apply and shouldn't protect speech.
5: That's Travis Crabtree, an attorney specializing in online issues, and he says this case will test how far free speech rights go.
6: There are serious competing interests, the safety of our kids versus the First Amendment of the Constitution.
5: In many ways, the case, Crabtree says, pits the safety of kids versus free speech rights.
6: And that's why this case is likely headed to the Supreme Court.
5: A majority of Texans support the law. A poll from the Texas Public Policy Foundation found 75% of respondents in support. James Flippin for 77 WABC News.
7: Well, he is Greek-American. 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
0: It's almost 5:32 a.m. We're live here, as we always are, on the News Hour Weekend Edition. I'm Jake Novak. It's Sunday, the 7th of June. I want to get you updated on the top stories in case you're just joining us. Last night, again, protesters attempted to carry out some violent protests at Delaney Hall. That's that ICE facility in Newark, New Jersey, that has been the focal point of so many protests, many of them violent, in the last several days. But there were a couple of factors last night that changed everything. First of all, you had some violent windstorms and rainstorms. They came through pretty quickly in the New York, New Jersey area, but they still definitely undermined the turnout by the protesters and also seemed to wreak havoc with some of their supplies, I should say, some of their posters, some of the sticks and stones that they bring sometimes to throw at ICE agents got blown all over the place. That was the first factor. Also, you also had ICE agents firing some pepper spray a little bit before that, which seemed to disperse and lower the number of protesters. But most importantly, the Newark police showed up last night. They had been pulled from the site, brought back to the site in a yo-yo-like fashion by Mayor Nas Baraka of Newark. Last night, the police were there. They issued warnings. They had those riot shields and pushed people back. There were several arrests made. And while it wasn't exactly a completely quiet night outside of Delaney Hall, it was nothing as bad as we saw on Friday night. So that is one major story there. We'll see if the cops show up again tonight. State troopers, New Jersey state troopers, were not there. The state police were not there because Governor Mikey Sherrill has also been playing a little bit of a yo-yo game like that here and there. But that was what we saw last night. And we'll see if maybe the cops again from Newark show up. That might be the key factor, whether they're there or not. We also, of course, had the latest on Graham Plattner, yet another series of accusations about it, this time certainly on the milder side, but apparently a number of co-workers and customers at the D.C. area, well, it's actually right in Washington, D.C., dive bar where he was a bartender for a couple of years, saying he wasn't a very good co-worker and was kind of a nasty person. More seriously, we are now finding out that he had a DUI arrest at that period and his license was suspended for a year. More of this kind of stuff is likely to come out. There are some Democrats who seem to be getting more and more skittish about supporting him. That might be more because of the poll results and less about all these revelations. Again, the latest poll in the main Senate race, and this is a very dramatic move in just a week. A week ago, Plattner led incumbent Republican Senator Susan Collins by 9 points. But that same poll taken, we learned just yesterday, or at least late Friday, they are now tied at 46% each. We'll see what happens with subsequent polls. But if you are expecting Senator Bernie Sanders from Vermont to change his mind about Plattner, he's been enthusiastically supporting him, has shown up in Maine personally to campaign with him. Yesterday on social media, Bernie Sanders posting that he is going to stand by Graham Plattner. He listed all the economic reasons that he believes that Plattner should win. That's despite the fact that Bernie Sanders' father's family, two members of his family, were murdered by the same SS division that is depicted in the Totenkopf SS tattoo that Graham Plattner has proudly worn for many years. And Bernie Sanders is not someone who has in the past brushed this off. At a March 2020 rally outside Phoenix, Arizona, when Bernie Sanders was running for president the second time, somebody brought a Nazi flag that was flying in the crowd, and Sanders said he was deeply hurt and disturbed by that moment. Apparently, he's gotten over that. Now, the Delaney Hall protests weren't the only scene of protests last night by some of these organized groups. We found that they have been funded and very well organized by a number of groups. There was a very violent protest outside the Turning Point USA, TPUSA event in San Antonio, Texas, where Charlie Kirk's wife, Erica, was speaking. This is what the scene was like outside that event yesterday. And that's what it sounded like when police finally moved in and started to disperse some of those protesters and demonstrators, one of whom was reenacting the assassination of Charlie Kirk, and the crowd outside chanting, "Kirk deserved to die." That was what was going on in San Antonio yesterday. Now, of course, we are in a midterm election year. I already talked to you about the Graham Plattner situation. Of course, a lot of reasons why many Democrats are not backing away from Plattner is because until Friday, he was leading in all the polls against Susan Collins, and they'd like to pick up a seat and take a shot at taking control of the Senate again. But, of course, the House races are also heavily contested. And the way the math is working out, a congressional race here in New York City for a congressional district that encompasses much of the Bronx and northern Manhattan, it could turn out to be the one seat that turns control of the House one way or the other. Now, the person representing that seat right now is Adriano Espaillat. He is a long-term Democrat, five terms in the House, but he is facing a challenge from far-left challenger Darielisa Avila Chevalier, who is being supported by Mayor Zohran Mamdani in what appears to be Mamdani's way of getting back at Espaillat for originally supporting Andrew Cuomo in the mayoral election. But, of course, after Zohran Mamdani won the primary, won the Democrat primary in the mayoral election, Espaillat actually changed his mind and backed Zohran Mamdani. Another reason why Mamdani is such a heavy backer of Chevalier is because she is viciously and very strongly anti-Israel. She even appeared at a rally on October 8th, 2023, even as Israeli hostages and Israeli victims were still being killed and tortured and raped in Gaza and in southern Israel. Chevalier showed up at a pro-Hamas, anti-Israel rally. That seems to be a major, major piece of attraction for Zohran Mamdani. Well, Espaillat now is trying to hit hard against Chevalier for her lack of support for Democrat leaders in the past, in the recent past. This is a new ad from Espaillat noting Chevalier's opposition to some Democrat leaders and Democrat stars, you might say.
10: Let's meet Darielisa in her own words.
13: Thank you, everybody.
10: She won't stand by Kamala Harris.
13: Okay, let's get to business.
10: She won't stand by Joe Biden. She even called him a rapist. She won't stand by veterans or the American flag. She stands with dividing us by race. Meet the real Darielisa, the one she tried to delete.
0: And so that's, again, Adriano Espaillat's latest ad. Again, if the polls are correct that far-left voting groups are pushing Darielisa Chevalier to the lead or there. Again, I haven't really seen, no one has really seen any really reliable polls yet in that election. I would say reliable because there are some polls out. It's possible that this might backfire for him. Not supporting Kamala Harris and Joe Biden might be something that the far, even further left voters in that district might like. But again, that's where he's going in his push right now. Now, getting over overseas to some of the latest, I'm sure many of you are wondering what's going on with the U.S., Iran, and the whole Middle East situation. Again, the focus has been for the last couple of days, and maybe even more than a week, on what's going on in Lebanon as Israel continues to fight with Hezbollah. Hezbollah has made it clear that they will not accept any ceasefire deal and peace deal that the Israelis and Lebanon have made in the last few days, because, again, the major point of that peace deal required Hezbollah to stay much further north of the Israeli border, and Hezbollah is rejecting that. Well, Israel has, again, continued to strike against Hezbollah to try to push them back further anyway, whether they want to or not. And yesterday, there was a series of attacks, about 150 attacks against Hezbollah infrastructure sites. That's what the Israeli Defense Forces are calling them. And it is possible that one of those attacks may have either accidentally, or we'll have to find out some of the other details, also killed a couple of Lebanese army soldiers, including a general in the Lebanese army. But again, there sometimes is some overlap, to say the least, between the Lebanese army and Hezbollah. Sometimes they fight. Sometimes they work in concert. Sometimes they're just too close together. We'll have to see about all the details there, but certainly not a peaceful development right now in the Middle East. Again, Iran has made it clear that unless Hezbollah is taken care of and allowed to thrive, they won't sign any peace deal with the United States. Back here, again, on our side of the globe, in the Western Hemisphere, there was a major drug bust you may not have heard about just in the last couple of days, where four people were arrested and charged with trafficking more than $45 million worth of cocaine because of a very, very elaborate 2,000-foot-long tunnel between Mexico and California. Here is Acting Attorney General Todd Blanche explaining that arrest.
14: How did you find this, and do you believe there are more of these?
15: Well, look, this was a 6-month investigation. It lasted a long time. And this is one of the new ways that the cartels, that these terrorists are trying to get drugs into this country. As you just said, this is a very sophisticated tunnel, about 4.5 feet to get all the way through. It had electricity. It had a rail system. And this is great work. Our Homeland Security Task Force team that's in California worked really hard on this investigation. We had two illegal aliens from Mexico and two drug dealers from the United States as well. So, yeah, look, this has been something that they've been doing for a long time.
0: And so, again, you heard about that. You just heard him say electricity and even a rail system in this tunnel. So that's how they were able to get so much cocaine into this country. Expect more arrests and more tunnels like this to be found. 42 minutes after the hour, let's get you the sports news here on the NewsHour Weekend Edition.
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0: Let me start with a little bit of a correction. While Sherry DeVoe was the first female trainer to train a Kentucky Derby winning horse, actually there have been female trainers that have won Belmont Stakes races in the past. So certainly kudos to her. And Golden Tempo winning the Belmont Stakes yesterday. So she ended up getting 2 of the 3 Triple Crowns. She's not the first woman trainer to win a Belmont Stakes, to have a horse win the Belmont Stakes. And let's make that clear. Still a very exciting race there for Golden Tempo. Once again, coming from last to first, just like it did in the Kentucky Derby. Golden Tempo, by the way, did not run in the Preakness. So it didn't lose the Preakness. It just didn't run it. That often happens, of course. Sometimes that has a lot to do with the health of the horse, et cetera, et cetera. Also, some really great drama in the Stanley Cup Finals. I know the Vegas Golden Knights and the Carolina Hurricanes don't exactly say NHL hockey tradition to a lot of you listening out there, but it has been a great Stanley Cup Final. Each one of the first 3 games has been decided by just 1 goal. Vegas took a 2-1 lead late last night, early into the morning, when they won 5-4 in double overtime. A lot of drama. Vegas actually had a 4-0 lead in the third period, only to have Carolina storm back and tie it up at 4-4. And then Shea Theodore scored the winning goal with about 5 minutes, a little bit more than 5 minutes into the second overtime. And it was redemption for Theodore. It was a penalty against him that allowed the power play that gave Carolina the chance to tie it in the third period, which they did. So a very, very dramatic third game of the Stanley Cup Finals. They're going to play again Tuesday night in Vegas in Game 4. Again, Vegas having the 2-1 lead in that best-of-7 series. Red Sox and Yankees rained out last night. They'll make it up in August. They will play again today. However, they will play today at 1:35 p.m. Padres edging the Mets 3-2. The Knicks tickets, those prices going down for that Game 3. Now you only need $9,030 to get yourself into the game for one ticket for Game 3 tomorrow night at the Garden. But prices for Game 4, where the Knicks could conceivably finish off the Spurs and win their first championship since 1973, those prices are just $13,556. That's a bargain. And those prices have gone up because it looks like that is a better chance for them to win that game. Another controversy going around in sports right now that you may not have heard of, and we'll see if this continues to spiral with some other teams. A lot of Major League Baseball teams and other professional sports teams are celebrating Pride Month. This is June Pride Month, gay rights and all of that. And they are wearing special hats or special patches on their uniforms. Well, Friday night at Dodger Stadium, a number of Dodgers came out. And again, all the Dodgers players came out with special Pride hats. But the relief pitcher, Blake Treinen, who is a devout Christian, came out of the bullpen in the top half of the 9th inning wearing a regular Dodgers hat. And people are really trying to put some pressure on him on both sides to give them more details about why he chose to do that. We shall see if that leads to anything else when he is going to speak about it more or not. All right, it's 5:46 here, our live news here on the NewsHour Weekend Edition. I'm Jake Novak. When we come back, I'm going to give you the top car and truck news for the week. A lot of it quite interesting. You're going to want to hear it. And don't miss the incredible speech, highlights of the speech I'm going to play for you by a 107-year-old U.S. D-Day veteran. That's when we come back.
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17: Dominic Carter, President Trump was not in the mood, going off on Caitlin Collins of CNN and folks with elected officials. It happens.
18: CNN's a very corrupt organization, but with a corrupt reporter standing right there, never smiles. You never see a young, beautiful woman, never smiles. I never see a smile off her face. I see her standing there with hatred in her eyes, like she has hatred because we have borders, because we have a strong military, because we cut our taxes. Does such false reporting. But now they have new ownership, so maybe it'll straighten it out. I doubt it. But it's hard to straighten garbage out.
17: Trump critic John Bolton, who previously served as national security advisor, agreeing to plead guilty to retaining classified information. This from CNN.
19: What he's alleged to have done here is taken documents or taken notes of documents or briefings he was being given as national security advisor in the first Trump White House, and then emailing them to himself and keeping them in his home after he was fired as national security advisor. He then wrote a memoir.
17: Former First Lady Jill Biden continuing her book tour, where she said she thought President Biden was having a stroke during the debate, stating this on MS Now.
20: I would never want to put our family through that again.
21: But does he believe to this day that he would have defeated Donald Trump in that election?
20: I believe he would have beat Donald Trump in that election.
17: And elected officials from President Trump to Governor Hochul and Mayor Mamdani supporting the New York Knicks in the NBA Finals. And that was the Week in Politics. I'm Dominic Carter. See you on the radio.
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0: As we always are here on the NewsHour Weekend Edition, it's Sunday the 7th of June. I'm Jake Novak. In case you're just joining us, quick rundown of the top stories, the developing stories around the country. A more peaceful night at Delaney Hall, that ICE facility in Newark. Thanks to the Newark police being allowed to show up this time, they made some arrests, they pushed the protesters back. That and the rough weather seemed to have kept things a little bit calmer, although they weren't calm, but calmer at Delaney Hall last night. California, the ballot dumps, the mail-in ballot dumps keep coming in. 200,000 mail-in ballots still expected to come in. And Nithya Raman, who was running a distant third all the way through a couple of days ago when some of these big mail-in ballot dumps started to come in, is now only 7,000 votes behind Spencer Pratt. It seems almost impossible for Pratt to hold that lead and stay in second place and force a runoff against Karen Bass in the general election in November. Nithya Raman, who in all the other balloting, until these mail-in ballots started showing up, sometimes not from places people really know, she was running third. Suddenly she's coming in first in a number of these ballot dumps and running. And when she's still coming in second, she's running 14 points higher in these mail-in ballot dumps than she was in all the other types of voting. So that's definitely causing more questions and less confidence in election integrity, at least in Los Angeles, California. The mayoral, the gubernatorial primary, they're still counting votes. Doesn't look like the one and two positions there will change before they finally close that voting there, with Xavier Becerra, the Democrat, in first, and Steve Hilton, who was well ahead, or at least clearly ahead, on election day after election night. He'll be coming in second. Most likely those will be the two guys who go against each other in the general election for governor in California. There was a mass shooting in Toledo, Ohio yesterday. 12 people injured, two of them critically. The victims' ages range from ages 14 to 61 because this was a traditional family event in Toledo. The shooter or shooters have not been arrested and have not been found. And right now we don't really even have a specific description of them, at least not publicly. So that is developing right now in the middle of the country. In Maine, Senator Bernie Sanders still supporting Graham Plattner, the Democrat nominee, or he will be the nominee most likely after Tuesday's primary for Senate as they go against the incumbent Republican Susan Collins. Bernie Sanders standing by Plattner despite the fact that more and more allegations are coming out about him. We just found out overnight that Plattner had a DUI arrest when he was working as a bartender in Washington, D.C. around 2010, 2011, those years, and he had his license suspended for a year. These are things we did not know until just recently. Also, in the situation overseas in Lebanon, Israel and Hezbollah still battling very hard, and it does seem like we continue to be at a basic stalemate right now when it comes to whether or not there'll be any kind of final determination between the U.S. and Iran and a final peace deal of any kind. Iran is making it clear that without its terror army, Hezbollah, untouched in Lebanon, it won't sign any deal with the United States. So that's where we stand overseas. Also, just learning in the last 12 hours or so that Clearwater, Florida police coming out with more details about the death of Hulk Hogan. We are almost at the one-year anniversary of the death of the very famous wrestler, the man who more than any other individual pro wrestler brought pro wrestling to the prominence that it enjoyed in the 80s and 90s in this country. He died in July of last year at the age of 71 in his home. There had been some allegations of foul play or maybe botched surgeries. It turns out now that the therapist who performed CPR on Hulk Hogan on the day that he died and told paramedics that she had many suspicions about perhaps a botched surgery involving his neck and other parts of his body. She now is backtracked. A few months later, she backtracked. We just learned this, and she does now not believe that there was necessarily such foul play. Of course, a lot of people will not really believe that, but that is the latest from the Hulk Hogan situation. It's now 54 minutes after the hour. Time for the business and auto and truck business news here on the NewsHour Weekend Edition.
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0: Again, if you're thinking about gasoline prices, have more good news for you here. $4.17, according to AAA, that is now the national average gasoline price for one regular gallon of gas. That's way down from a month ago when we were at well over $4.50 a gallon. It has been going down steadily pretty much every day for about 2 weeks right now. Still, we are still at $1.19 a gallon higher than we were than that $2.98 a gallon average that we saw the day before the Iran war started. But still, this is some decent relief. We're talking about more than 30 cents, really almost 40 cents lower than where we were per gallon a month ago. If you have a 20 gallon tank, that's $8 less you're paying to fill up. Just quick math there. Oil prices are at $90.25 a barrel. They will resume trading. The futures market will resume trading at 6 p.m. tonight here in New York. I want to get you updated on the other automotive and car truck news for the week. Probably the biggest news is the May sales came in. We got May sales reports for all the major car makers. Two big headlines, maybe just three to tell you about right now. Ford, which had been doing well, they actually lost in May. Their sales were down by 13%, and that included a drop in sales for their F-Series trucks. Of course, the Ford F-150, as many of you know, for well over 40 years, has been the number one selling vehicle. Car, truck, minivan, doesn't matter. It's been the number one selling vehicle here in the United States for 40 years straight, more than 40 years straight. Their sales were down as well, so Ford reeling from that. But they're not going to focus just on car sales from now on. Ford announcing this week a major, major effort to push for service at your local Ford dealer. In fact, some of that service will include dealers, mechanics from those dealerships coming to your home and doing some maintenance like oil changes and things like that right in your driveway. This is because the average price of a vehicle in America right now is about 13 years old. The average age, I should say, is about 13 years old. So you're going to need more service. And of course, the dealerships love this. For those of you who know about the car business, dealerships make more money on service and used car sales than they do on new car sales. And the fact that you'll be coming into Ford, maybe with all these new incentives that the main company is giving the dealers to bring you in for service, maybe you'll buy a used car from them when they tell you your car just isn't fixable anymore. We'll see what happens. But this is a major push from Ford. Now, getting back to the May sales, probably the biggest winner in many ways was Mazda. Their sales were up 35% in May. And Miata alone, the Mazda Miata, its sales were up almost 200% compared to May of last year. Not bad. I want to say a little bit about Chrysler. For those of you who know about Chrysler, the once very large brand here in this country, they had a lot of different models. For the last couple of years, Chrysler has just been selling a minivan, the Pacifica minivan. That's been the only vehicle Chrysler sells. That's going to change in 2028 when Chrysler is going to roll out low-cost crossover SUVs, smaller-size SUVs. They're going to call them the Arrow, Chrysler Arrow. And they are hoping to list them at about $30,000 MSRP. We'll see if that flies. Turns out, though, we already know what they're going to look like because the Chrysler Arrow is just going to be a rebadged version of the new Fiat Grizzly, which is going to go on sale in Europe later this year. Of course, Fiat and Chrysler have the same parent company. That would be Stellantis. Stellantis also owns Dodge Ram, and in my favorite or funniest story of the week, officially licensed Ram truck t-shirts that were on sale for a little while earlier this month and late last month. They were called Ram Power, and they showed an American flag and a truck. The problem is the American flag had only 40 stars in it, and the truck depicted in the illustration, thanks to AI probably, was not a Dodge Ram. It was a Toyota Tacoma. Oh, the embarrassment. Back to the drawing board. Right now, though, I want to finish the program with some words from a 107-year-old D-Day veteran, Arthur Rose. Here's what he had to say at the D-Day anniversary celebrations and commemorations, I should say, in France yesterday.
4: This is the best part. This is the best part.
5: What a country we are. I will always be grateful to my commander for taking me along. Don't worry about me. I am well and whole and happy. Love, Art.
0: And that was Arthur Rose rereading a letter he sent to his family just in the hours after the D-Day landing. Again, June 6, 1944. Yesterday, we marked the 82nd anniversary of the most important day of the 20th century. If that day goes the wrong way, we're living in a very, very different world right now. Arthur Rose, 107 years old, still in good spirits, still able to read that letter he sent to his family. The casualties, of course, especially at Omaha Beach, were just astounding. The amount of fire that the Allied troops, U.S. troops mostly, but also British troops took, was much heavier than expected. The paratroopers that landed in Normandy the night before weren't able to be as effective as hoped. So when you see people who survived at any age, but especially 107, still talking about it and in good spirits, it's definitely heartwarming. All right, everyone, enjoy the rest of your weekend. I'll be back live with you at 7 p.m. with our Freedom 250 special and the live news of the weekend. I'll be right back then. Thank you.
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8: I'm Matt Piper. More than a million people have poured into a central Madrid plaza for Pope Leo's main mass.
16: Gracias, gracias por estar aquí. Y gracias por compartir la fe con toda Madrid.
8: Today is also Corpus Domini Feast Day, which often features processions of faithful through towns and cities led by a priest carrying the Eucharist. In Spain, as in other predominantly Catholic countries, the processions involve elaborate floral carpets arranged along the route. Florists, in this case, use more than 30,000 flowers, most the yellow and white colors of the Holy See flag, for those carpets. Gunfire erupted Saturday near a busy street festival in Ohio, wounding at least 12 people and sending some event-goers scrambling for cover while others rushed to help victims.
22: It was a horrible sight. I walk over to see if I'm thinking, like, anybody need help? And there was quite a few people that needed help.
8: In video of the Toledo incident, at least 16 shots could be heard ringing out as people screamed and dove for cover. Police Lieutenant Dan Gerken.
9: We are at the mercy of the evidence and the video that we're collecting, so we're going to try to be able to figure that out, and we'll be able to tell you once we review all that. We collected it a couple hours ago. We got people going through it. I can't really tell you exactly where everybody is. There'll be a time for that.
8: The suspect fled the scene and is still on the loose. That festival celebrates the old West End neighborhood, one of the largest historic districts in the country. An update on a young missing American in Japan who had been vacationing with his family. News Nation's Laura Engel.
10: The family of James Higginbotham says he has been found dead. The 20-year-old Auburn University student disappeared May 29th after boarding a train alone in Kyoto area while traveling with his family. Now, more than 100 police officers, canines, and helicopters conducted a 72-hour search of a densely wooded area near Yamashina, where he was last captured on a security camera.
8: Police in Japan have not released any information about the circumstances leading to his deaths. Defense Secretary Pete Hegseth riled European leaders during a speech in Normandy to mark the 82nd anniversary of D-Day this weekend. He likened Europe's immigration concerns to the actions of the Allied forces in 1944.
11: Sadly, today, different European beaches are stormed by different dangerous ideologies. Beaches in Spain, in Italy, in Greece, and Bulgaria. Boats and men arrive. When will European capitals do something about that invasion? Or is it too late?
8: On the ice, the Las Vegas Golden Knights survived with a double overtime win over the Carolina Hurricanes after blowing a 4-goal lead in Game 3.
12: Theodore drive off the backboard, knocked in!
8: That from ABC, Vegas now has a 2-1 lead. This is the Worldwide News Network.
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13: Morning all, here I am on 3rd Avenue with your local bulletin. Strong thunderstorms now moving away, tapering off, thank goodness. A nice, calm, sunny, warm day is in prospect. Today's top temperature, 83. Good morning from John Terrett. Unfortunately, there was one death overnight from those thunderstorms we all experienced yesterday evening. A person was killed when a tree fell at about 10:30 last night on Union Turnpike and Woodhaven Boulevard in Queens. No word on who the person was yet. There are some outages still this morning. Con Edison says 10,000. New Jersey has 14,000. Long Island, 7,000. And Rockland County, about 1,900, we're told.
14: We need everyone to please walk towards Wilson Avenue. Thank you.
13: There were more protests overnight at the ICE Detention Center, Delaney Hall in Newark. Bad weather kept most of the protesters at bay, but later in the evening, arrests were made by Newark police who were on the scene. The NYPD is looking for a killer who repeatedly shot a man in the head in Brooklyn on Saturday morning. Police say it happened outside 17 Summer Street in Bed-Stuy. The New York Daily News reports that cops got a call around 12:30 a.m. about an assault. When they got there, they found the victim on the ground with multiple gunshot wounds to the head. He was taken to the hospital, but it was too late. The gunman ran off and was seen getting into a black sedan. 17 people are facing charges and an NYPD officer was assaulted after the Knicks watch party outside Madison Square Garden on Friday turned rowdy. Police say around 6,500 fans were there watching the Knicks win Game 2 of the NBA Finals against the Spurs in San Antonio. The New York Post is reporting that a woman allegedly punched a female cop in the face and then bit another officer on the wrist. Police say the cop was left with a bloody face and required stitches. 29-year-old Carolee Reyes was arrested and charged with assault. Cops say Reyes had jumped a barrier and refused their orders to get back on the right side. Others were arrested for jumping on vendor carts, climbing light poles, and blocking traffic. Game 3 of the NBA Finals between the Knicks and the Spurs at Madison Square Garden is shaping up to be one of the most expensive tickets in American sporting history, with the lowest ticket price for Monday night at $10,000 and over $11,000 for Wednesday's Game 4. There's the little bugle once again signifying this.
15: Golden Tempo pulls away late. Golden Tempo has won the Belmont Stakes.
13: Golden Tempo then the winner of the 158th Belmont Stakes up at Saratoga. The horse took the first in the Kentucky Derby earlier this year, skipped the Preakness, and then came in first for the Belmont. And, of course, it's also a great victory for trainer Sherry DeVoe, who has become the first woman ever to win the first and third legs of the Triple Crown. Your weather, the thunderstorms have gone, but they might be back tonight. Today's top temperature, 83. John Terrett, 77 WABC News.
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19: Welcome back to Let the Record Show with Chairman Jesse Garcia of the Republican Party. Jesse is the vice chair of the New York State Republican Party, as well as being the Suffolk County chair for the party on Long Island. With us is our good friend, co-host, esteemed colleague, noted attorney, commentator, essayist, Eric Levine, and I am Judge Richard Weinberg. So, gentlemen, every day my eyes bleed, my head explodes, because I see...
20: It's a very messy studio.
19: I bring that all that baggage into me every week. And every week, you know, Eric says to me, just wait, everything is going to work out fine. Trump knows exactly what he's doing. So I respectfully submit, Trump does not know what he's doing. This Iran war and these negotiations are dangerous. Time is on the side of the Iranians, not the Americans. Any deal made, you can't trust. They're building themselves up again. They're resupplying. They're remilitarizing. They're feeding the terrorist network. They know exactly what they're doing. They're trying to run out the clock as close to the midterm elections so that even if they have a so-called deal, and how are you going to inspect for that deal and verify that deal, it can blow up weeks before the November election, and then Trump is holding the bag and he looks weak. So why is this so important? Because if this happens, not only is the world at risk, but his majority in both the House and the Senate are at risk. And if he loses both those houses, what happens? He's going to be a lame duck president. And that's very, very bad for America. That's very, very bad for Western civilization. So I say to you, Mr. Trump, understand this. You cannot trust the Iranians. You cannot scream and shout and curse at Netanyahu for defending his own country. Because when he defends Israel, he's defending Western civilization. Israel is just the first prong to be knocked over by the Iranians in a conquest of Western civilization. Europe is next, and then comes the United States. We're surrounded by Islamists in our own country, let alone from the Middle East and in Europe. This is dangerous stuff. In the House, they just passed with four Republican votes the War Powers Resolution, making the president having to go back to get authorization to continue his war efforts.
20: It's not nothing,
19: respectfully, because it's symbolic of the fight he has, and it gives aid and comfort to Iran, who sees a splintering in this country during this war effort. So it's not nothing. It's very, very serious, because they're getting reinforced that their game is right. They think they're winning. Why do they think they're winning? Several things are going on at the same time. You have the Iran war. They're getting nowhere fast. On Cass and Cosby the other night, we had General Keane. General Keane says, give another 30 days, and if you don't have a real deal with all our terms and conditions that we want, then we should start hitting them militarily. Then he said, maybe we should just start hitting them militarily now. I'm with General Keane. We should be hitting them now. That's the only thing they understand, the strong horse, not weakness. Israel, Hezbollah, when Trump says to Netanyahu, you're screwing up my peace negotiations. Well, tell the Israelis in the northern part of Israel, when they're being hit by thousands of drones and ballistic missiles, that it's okay and 300 people are wounded. Some have died. This is serious business. You can't tell a nation state, don't defend yourself. That's what Israel was doing. Third point, Gaza, Hamas. Hamas has consolidated its power. It's nowhere close to disarming. This is a serious problem. They're a perpetual threat. And always remember, whether you're talking about Hezbollah or the Houthis or Hamas, they are all tools, instrumentalities of Iran. They control
20: They are controlled by Iran. Who controls Iran these days? The Revolutionary Guard. This is serious business. So I'm very unhappy about this. I think Trump is negotiating against himself, and I wish he wouldn't, because up to this point, he was doing okay and recognized the existential threat to Western civilization, and he's negotiating against himself, and the perils are enormous. Eric.

0: victory, and we stopped. It's like being on the 1 yard line with a few seconds to go in the game.
1: And you go call, for it. Go for it.
0: And score. Win. Win the game. Win the game instead of calling timeout and taking a break. Win the game. So I think he got spooked. The president got spooked by the price of oil, the oil prices, and his concern for the midterm elections. But I will make this observation, and Richard, I agree with you 100% on this. If you think the price of oil is high now, just let Iran win. And when I say let Iran win, I mean just
1: if they survive.
0: Exactly. Allow this regime to survive. Because if you make a deal with the Iranians, two things are for sure. They are not giving up their nuclear program no matter what anybody says. Not conceivable. That's the first thing. And the second thing is, if you make a deal with them now and they open the Strait of Hormuz tomorrow, come October, they're just going to close it again because they have been persuaded that the president doesn't want to take any military action. But here's the even, and then the price of oil will go through the roof just on the eve of the midterms. And then Republicans will be completely wiped out. But here's the other thing to keep in mind. The Iranians, can they be able to project power abroad? Can they be able to arm Hamas? Can they arm Hezbollah? That's another thing that they've been significantly weakened by. But all the more reason why Hezbollah and what's going on in Iran, going on in Lebanon, must be completely decoupled from what's going on with our negotiations with Iran. This notion that the president gets mad at Bibi Netanyahu because Netanyahu's defending Israeli civilians, and says, because you're interfering with my negotiations with Iran, you know what? Then your negotiations with Iran are meaningless. Then they're absolutely meaningless, because if the Iranians can dictate to you, Mr. President, their terms about the basis on which they will negotiate with you,
1: you lose.
0: You lose. They are dictating to you terms. We are in the, if we can't be dictating terms to the Iranians, there's something wrong with this picture. So they must be completely decoupled. This idea, the Israelis are on the cusp of wiping out large segments of Hezbollah inside Beirut, and the president stopped Netanyahu from doing this. Now, let's keep in mind, people keep saying, oh, there's a ceasefire between Israel and Lebanon. No, there isn't. The president is imposing a ceasefire between Israel and Hezbollah. That means a ceasefire between Israel and Iran. The Lebanese want Hezbollah out. The Lebanese government and the Lebanese military are cheering for the Israelis to destroy Hezbollah. Let's remember about Lebanon when it was originally created in the 1940s. When it was originally created by the British and the French after the First World War, it was lopped off from Greater Syria and was created to be a Christian state. And it was,
1: how's that working out?
0: Yeah, exactly. So to this day, there must be a Christian president. Today's Christian president is Joseph Aoun. There must be a Sunni prime minister. Today's prime minister, Nawaf Salam. And there must be a Shiite speaker of the parliament, and that's Nabi Berri. Now, the Christian president and the Maronite Christians, they're all for destroying Hezbollah. The Sunni prime minister and the Sunni Arabs Sunni Lebanese are all for destroying Hezbollah. But you have the Shiite speaker, Nabi Berri. And Nabi Berri, who's Shiite, who wants to maximize his power. So he maximizes his power by supporting Hezbollah when Iranians, who are Shiite. So he's the only one really in the government that's supporting them. But the rest of the Lebanese people, they want Israel out. I mean, they want Hezbollah out. So what the president is doing, he's not helping the Lebanese, he's hurting the Lebanese. He's not helping the Israelis, he's hurting the Israelis. The only ones he's helping is Iran. So we have to be dictating this. If we're not in a position of dictating, then we're losing. Now, Richard, I think we're in agreement. If last time we were on the show, the last couple of times on the show, I was trying to wonder what the president's strategy is. Now, maybe his strategy is, if we keep the Straits of Hormuz closed and keep the blockade in place, over time the Iranian economy will just completely explode and the regime will just cave in on itself. That's a legitimate strategy.
1: I agree.
0: But you have to, two things. You have to explain that to the American people, and it takes time. It it's not going to happen before the midterms. It takes time.

0: So you have to prepare the American people. But he's not talking to the American people. He's not telling us that that's his strategy. So I agree with General Kane as well. We've got to get kinetic. The only way you're going to get the Iranians to do anything is under pressure. And this government is prepared to allow all 90 million of their population to die before they'll give up power. So you have to forcibly remove the regime. And I continue to believe that we have to be arming and preparing and identifying indigenous Iranians who are prepared to rise up and lead a popular revolt against the regime. And a final point, Richard, about Hamas. Right now, remember, Israel's only a country of 8-9 million people. They don't have the ability to fight, you know, 3-5 front wars. They have to focus. So right now they're focused on Hezbollah in Lebanon. When that's done, then they're going to return their attention to Gaza. Right now, the Israelis control roughly 60% of Gaza. Soon they're going to control, given what they're doing now, roughly 70% of Gaza. But eventually they're going to have to wipe the whole thing out. But the long and the short of it is there's no negotiating with these people. But, Mr. President, if you are negotiating with them, you need to tell the American people exactly what it is you want to achieve, because at the beginning of this process, it was unconditional surrender.
1: And regime change. Well,
0: that would be regime change, but it was unconditional surrender. They're turning over the nuclear dust to us, the elimination of their ballistic missile program. Where are we? But I think we would be in a lot better place, Mr. President, if you talked more frequently to the American people directly to tell them exactly what your thoughts are and exactly what it is you want to achieve. Because, frankly, I'm watching this really carefully, and I don't know what you're doing.
1: Jesse.
2: Let me take the last one first. Number one, when this airs on Sunday morning, let's not forget the New York Knicks will be going for game two in their finals to hopefully try and win their first championship since 1973. So let's give them props on that as well. They were outstanding, winning game one by 10 points on, I think it was Wednesday night earlier this week. But to your point, first, let's take the last one first. I think the one thing that this president has demonstrated is that he is unpredictable. And while I believe in transparency, and I believe that everyone should know what's going on in their government, I do believe that this president has demonstrated that he's not going to negotiate in public. He will say certain things. He will use language, sometimes blunt language, sometimes rarely vague language, to convey where he is to the person he's negotiating across the table with. That's my first instinct here. We've always said that the president will not accept it. And so far, he has not. We know that last week we discussed it. There were two different factions and two different plays at play in the Trump administration. There was a group of individuals who were saying we need to go kinetic, we need to continue to move forward, and there was another group of advisors and people that the president depends upon, such as the vice president, that said maybe we should cut a deal. He has yet to go on either side. I do also believe that his two-hour meeting in the Situation Room, while I believe that that was about these negotiations, I also think that if you're going to be in the Situation Room, you're not just speaking about negotiations with a regime you cannot trust, and I agree with you on that. But it's also the chess playing at a 3- and 4-dimensional level of what happens if we do this, what happens if we do that. I trusted the president so far, even though he's pressured by midterms, by politics, by members of his own party, by world leaders, to accept a deal so that we can end this war. But he has yet to do that. And I don't believe he is going to do that until those basic tenets of what he announced to the American people, others, the reasons for going into Iran, are attained. Certainly, it's first and foremost, as we said, it's their military, it's their nuclear capabilities and seeking nuclear weapon, it's their ballistic missile systems. Secondarily from that, it was and is the regime change that needs to take place in that country. You know, as a politician, I wish that this is done in a far quicker manner, but I also understand when you're dealing with stakes this high, that we're not going to know everything that is going to be discussed in and around different rooms, like the Situation Room or between envoys. We also don't know if one or two other incidents are for theater or for messages to our allies who have been a little bit slow in assisting in the Strait of Hormuz, even though they receive the majority of the crude oil there and the product through that strait. So I think, again, we're dealing with multi-levels here, multi-facets here. I don't think we're privy, nor should we be, because you cannot negotiate effectively in public. As we understand, there was a ceasefire at one hour, and then 30 minutes later, midnight hammer occurred. There was a ceasefire in place, and then all of a sudden the Iran war took place. This is an unpredictable president who does it, I believe, with a plan. He does not want his adversaries to know where he's coming from, where he's going to be, where he's going to go, or how he's going to go about and do it.
0: Eisenhower didn't have to tell us where they were going to land on D-Day because they don't want to tip our hand, but they also were very clear about what the goals of the war were. All I'm asking is that the president be clear about what the goals are and what we're trying to achieve. I don't want to know the strategy, because on that you're 100% right.
1: Okay, we all agree. And we have to agree with Elias, who's saying that we have to take a break.
0: Boo, Elias.
1: Yay, Elias. This is Let the Record Show with Chairman Jesse Garcia of the Republican Party, noted attorney, commentator, essayist Eric Levine. I'm Judge Richard Weinberg. We'll be back in but a few moments. Please stay with us for more important and interesting conversation.
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1: Welcome back to Let the Record Show with Chairman Jesse Garcia of the Republican Party. Jesse is the vice chair of the New York State Party, as well as the county chair of the Suffolk Party. With us is our good friend, co-host Eric Levine, noted attorney, commentator, essayist. I'm Judge Richard Weinberg. I'm going to begin this segment by talking. There are two topics I want to talk about in this segment. One is Trump's civil war in the Republican Party, and the second one is the Democratic Party's attack against America. Start off with the civil war in the Republican Party. I think Trump has made, and this is not me being down on Donald Trump today, hour, because I'm with him 70% of the time. I try to give him constructive comments, not that he listens to me, or even knows I exist. But the fact of the matter is, I try to get the noise out there, so maybe he'll listen to this. I don't think it's a good idea when you have tough competition from the Democratic Party that you divide your own party. I don't think it's a good idea when you go into midterms, and historically, the party that controls the White House loses seats in both the House and the Senate. I think he made a terrible mistake not backing Senator Cornyn. Cornyn lost the primary, which I think is just heartbreaking because Cornyn was a very decent man, very good senator, and he's with Trump over 90% of the time. Maybe not quick enough for Donald Trump's desires, but he was there. He lost a good senator in North Carolina who got so annoyed that he didn't run for re-election.
0: Tom Tillis.
1: That's a big mistake. Joni Ernst was a great senator. I don't know why she left.
0: She wanted to spend time with the grandchildren.
1: Okay, but the point is, so there are seats open that they have to fight to hold on to in the midterms. So going after
0: Ashley Hinson will do just fine in Iowa.
1: What?
0: Ashley Hinson will do just fine. Ashley,
1: I'm a big fan. Yeah,
0: she's terrific.
1: She's just wonderful. I love Ashley Hinson. She sat in the studio with us when we did a number of months ago with Katz and Cosby. I think she's great. I hope she wins that seat.
0: She'll win.
1: I'm concerned about the seats in Alaska, which is Dan Sullivan, another terrific person. I'm concerned about Senator Herstad in Ohio. I'm certainly concerned about Susan Collins in Maine. So I'm saying that he should have been rallying around the incumbents and having limitations on primary fights, particularly against incumbents, and he should not be waging these battles.
0: He supports Husted and Sullivan. He's been out there for that.
1: Okay, but he drove Tillis out of the Senate, and he certainly drove Cornyn out of the Senate. And that was, I think, in my humble opinion, that's a mistake. Now, when I said on the break, I said that we'll talk about this, I call it Trump's Civil War in the Republican Party. Our good friend Jesse responded, there is no Civil War. Trump won. So, Jesse, and I said, well, if they won, where's the burning of Atlanta? You know, I'm seeing it. So I turn it over to you, Jesse. I want to know what's going on in the Republican Party. Should I be concerned that the Democrats will win either of those houses, whether it's the House of Representatives or the Senate, and render Trump ineffective or lame duck in the last 2 years of his second term?
2: Well, first let me answer about the Civil War. There is no Civil War. Before June 2nd and 3rd, President Trump was 118-0. In his primary endorsed candidates winning various primaries, 101 U.S. House primaries, 9 U.S. Senate primaries, 8 gubernatorial primaries. His one candidate that lost was in Iowa, Randy Feenstra. He lost in that gubernatorial race. So right now he's 118-1, excuse me. So honestly, the president, who has traditionally on either party, has been and will always remain the leader of their respective political parties. He has a firm grip on this party. I believe that he has a vision for this party. And for the most part, everyone's in tune and in lockstep with that. I'm not really sure the Texas situation with Senator Cronin. I know that Senator Cronin, as a member of leadership, has been with the president about 90%+ of the time in that state as a voting record. So I really don't understand where that is. But let's not forget, the midterms are going to be the midterms, and they are going to be difficult no matter what. I believe that what we need sometimes is some fresh perspectives. Remember, when there was a series of newly elected officials in 2010, in 2014, in 2022, a fresh new perspective of Republicans came forward, and that's always good. We need to balance the experience of our elected officials and fresh new ideas from the grassroots. And that's one thing I've always believed in. So when you think about a state like Texas, a Republican powerhouse, that even being outspent, incumbents there being challenged for, at difficult times, have seen a strong result in their elections. And certainly on a national level, you and Eric, can speak more to that. But when the question comes down to, you're going to have tough midterms no matter what. You mentioned Susan Collins, Senator Susan Collins, who is actually backed by the president and, in fact, is waging a very aggressive campaign against her Democratic opponent that not only has had sexual text messages back and forth while married, not only has a Nazi-related tattoo on his chest, has said some awful things about the American military and the U.S. Army. But I think a real question to that case and about Democrats, especially about the congressman who just won in New Jersey, that on the Democratic side in his 12th congressional district of New Jersey, who has ties to the blind sheik who masterminded the 9/11 attack on the United States. You know, the more the question is, who's in charge of the Democrats, and why aren't the Democrats calling out these type of candidates, those that sit with terrorists that attacked our country, those who sit and propagate Nazis by putting related tattoos on their chests and degrading our American military? Where are they calling out their candidates, calling for new candidates to replace them in these issues? The Democrats are far more flawed than the ones that are across the nation here.
1: I couldn't agree with you more. The true measure here
2: is that while we may agree or disagree of who the president has endorsed, and he's 118-1, but the real problem here is the Democrats who are allowing these type of individuals, those with ties to the attacks on on the World Trade Centers, the Pentagon, and the United States of America.
1: Right, 1993. Remember, we were attacked twice.
0: The first Trade Center attack.
2: Twice. 1993.
1: And 2001.
2: Right. I apologize. Thank you for correcting me.
1: Let the record show. Okay.
2: Thank you.
0: Yeah, well, you're talking about Graham Plattner in Maine. This is one sick puppy. And you have Democrats coming out in droves to support him, Bernie Sanders, Elizabeth Warren.
1: And don't forget Chuck Schumer.
0: Chucky.
2: I thought it was feckless Chuck Schumer.
0: This guy he's going to have a lot to answer for when the day comes.
1: In the afterlife.
0: He has a capo mentality. I mean, he really does. He's disgusting. But let's remember who Graham Plattner is. Jesse, you missed so many things. I mean, he has this SS tattoo, and so his explanation for having it is, I didn't realize it. So his explanation, his excuse is, I'm an imbecile. That's his excuse.
1: It's affirmative defense.
0: Affirmative defense. I'm an imbecile. So he's an avowed communist.
1: He went from being a Nazi to a communist. Yeah, well, so it shows real mental stability.
0: Okay. Well, I mean, there's really not, I mean, if you look at history, remember, Nazis means National Socialist, right? So there's not much of a difference between a National Socialist and a socialist. Hitler and Stalin, there could have been no Second World War had Hitler and Stalin not signed a non-aggression pact before Hitler invaded Poland. It's only because Hitler reneged on the pact and attacked the Soviet Union that Stalin got into the war. So there's really, yes, but he probably is the only person on Earth who was simultaneously a Nazi and a communist. Quite an achievement. You're quite right. He is engaged in a lot of sexting while married, and it was his wife who disclosed it. But of course, his wife is now defending him, saying it's okay because let's focus on the issues that really matter. Well, what are the issues that really matter? So he's bad mouthing the military. He's taking American heroes and war heroes, and you know, saying they should some of them. Some of them who are alive should have died. Some of them who are dying.
1: The winner of the Purple Heart.
0: He's making stuff up. You know, he's bragging about that he's been self-pleasuring himself in porta toilets, and his one of his recent ads about Susan Collins is that people shouldn't vote for Susan Collins because she's owned by Benjamin Netanyahu
1: and the Jews.
0: And the Jews. All these anti-Semitic tropes. So Jesse, your observation of that there's no candidate too extreme in the Democratic Party for these people to rally around is 100% right. We have it here in New York. Zohran Mamdani has endorsed a candidate in a congressional race against Espionage. Yeah. Now, his crime is that he's one of the few remaining Democrats who supports Israel and takes money from AIPAC.
1: And know what she's famous for saying? I hate America.
0: No.
1: America's evil.
0: She didn't say I hate America. She said America is effing disgusting. That's what she said. If you're going to quote someone, Richard, at least quote them correctly. I mean, really now.
1: Let the record show.
0: But so, and she probably is going to win. She is probably going to win. And she's also on the record of saying that Israel, not only does Israel not have a right to exist, she's on the record saying Israel does not exist. So she's already written that epitaph. So you really have to wonder with these extraordinarily radical Democrats, how far left can they go? I mean, even in our own state, just now, or I think yesterday, the New York State Legislature passed a resolution. Passed a law that says that you can no longer refer to mothers and fathers as mother and fathers. Mother is a gestating parent, and a father is a non-gestating parent. You can't make this up.
1: Mean they're going to arrest me when I say father and mother?
0: Apparently, I mean.
1: So when Father's Day comes up, am I allowed to get a non-gestating card? Can I get a non-gestating card?
0: There is no such thing as Father's Day. It is now non-gestating parent day.
1: Jesse, I want my card now before the bill comes.
0: No, it's passed. The bill's
2: passed. Before they sign it, she hasn't signed it yet. I had a kid in part because I wanted to get a Father's Day card.
0: Yeah, I don't know what Hallmark is going to do. They're going to have to recall all these cards. You know, right now I'm just hoping to spend my non-gestating parent day. I'm hoping to get a gender-neutral trans tie and get some ice cream. I'm not even sure I could say ice cream because it's,
1: what's wrong with ice cream?
0: Because it cancels and disrespects the crucial role that milk and milk givers give in the milk in the ice cream making process. So I really think it should be churned excretions from gestating bovines. But I'm not even sure I can call it a bovine because the PETA people would probably be upset if you use the term bone vine. So I think we have to refer to it as churned excretions from a gestating cud chewing four-legged mammal. And
1: wait,
0: not even,
1: wait a minute. Who knew that my wife and my mother had four legs?
0: No, but they don't use their milk to make the ice cream. Unless there's something going on in your house, Richard, that I'm not aware of. But I'm assuming that this milk is coming from a cow, a cud-chewing four-legged mammal. And can we order? Can we say vanilla and chocolate, or is that racist? So maybe we should use the terms melanin-privileged and...
2: What about the chocolate and vanilla cookie?
0: Well, yeah, exactly. So I think it's melanin-privileged or melanin-oppressed cookie. It's easier to... I guess it's just to say you want a swirl. So just a recount of where we are...
1: I want a swirl.
0: You want a swirl. So just to recount on where we are on Non-Gestating Parent Day, I'm looking forward to relaxing on Non-Gestating Parent Day, hoping I will get a gender-neutral trans tie and have a swirl of melanin-privileged and melanin-oppressed churned excretions from a gestating, cud-chewing, four-legged mammal.
1: Makes perfect sense to me. Let's be clear. The Democrat Party truly has
0: these people are crazy.
1: They have no sense of what's important. They're absolutely out of their minds. We're facing existential threats. We have fifth columnists in our own country.
2: That's without a doubt.
0: But let me make a serious observation about this.
1: Oh, I thought this was serious.
0: Yeah, about as serious as it can be. But let me make a serious observation about this. I think this is all part and parcel of just the DSA, the Democratic Socialists of America, who have now, infiltrated the dead carcass of the Democratic Party. Is an ongoing effort to try to destroy the nuclear family or traditional nuclear family. And it's a way to separate parents from their children. And it's a way to deprive parents from the responsibility of raising their children and turning children over to the state. That's really what I think this is part and parcel of. That's the serious part of this.
1: God, is that awful? I mean, we're living through an Orwellian nightmare. For all those listeners who haven't read 1984, by the Cliff Notes, by the Monarch Review Notes, if you don't have the patience to read the book.
0: 1984 and Animal Farm, the two most important books of the 20th century. Read those.
1: And don't forget Brave New World.
0: And Aldous Huxley, yes.
1: Right. So, I have to tell you something.
0: Then tell us. You sound speechless.
1: I am speechless because I've gone through all these decades of life being an optimist, and I wake up, and just when I think it can't get any crazier or more dangerous for this beloved country and for Western civilization, these idiots who have the future of our country at stake are talking about this nonsense. When will the Democratic Party resolve to get rid of these idiots? And it all started, by the way, with Hillary Clinton allowing the Democratic National Committee and the convention, because they were so afraid of Bernie Sanders and his crazy radical socialism, to run against Hillary, that they allowed him, somebody who was never a member of the Democratic Party, to run in the primaries, the conventions, and the caucuses, because they wanted to show quote, liberal and open-minded they were. So they empowered him, and they opened up the Democratic Party to this attack. And if you know anything about the efforts of Saul Alinsky, that Chicago communist, about community organizing, they're doing exactly that. DSA is a community organizing effort. They get these kids who know nothing. They know nothing about history, about economics, about public policy. They know nothing about how the world works. They get themselves elected to city councils and county boards and state legislatures and even the Congress. And then they mandate all these rules, all these laws, which are detrimental to the effective functioning of society, whether it's energy independence, whether it's quality of life, whether it's freedom of speech, thought, association. That's who's in control of the Democratic Party. God help us. This is Let the Record Show with Chairman Jesse Garcia, noted attorney, commentator, and essayist Eric Levine, and I'm a very distressed Judge Richard Weinberg. We'll be back in a moment with the final segment of this week's show. Please stay tuned for more interesting and important conversation.
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1: Welcome back to the Let the Record Show with Chairman Jesse Garcia, the Republican attorney, commentator, essayist Eric Levine. I'm Judge Richard Weinberg. So, Jesse, we're talking about the craziness that's going on and the importance of the electoral process in saving our country. What are your thoughts?
2: Yeah, I just wanted to make one point, and then we were up against a hard break. But what you were saying, that the Democrats have opened up their party and their party apparatuses and primaries to these far left socialists and DSAs of the world. And now, by opening that up, they're being led and eaten up from the inside. But what you said is that we need to win at the local level. And I have to, that's something I stress, that the grassroots level is where we can stop these socialists, these far left progressives, the AOCs of the world, the Zohar Mandamis of the world. We can stop them by winning at the local elections and the importance of local elections. Because as I've always said to our constituencies here in Suffolk County, if we had beaten a far liberal Democrat, Steve Israel, in the Huntington Town Council race in the 1990s, he never would have ascended to become a congressman for a short period of time in Suffolk County, and in that time would not have ascended to the position of chairman of the DCCC, which is the Democratic entity that wages campaigns against Republicans and such to replace our priorities with that of the far left and the socialists. So it's important that our listeners understand, we want to stop these individuals. We want to stop the DSAs. We want to stop the far left socialists from gaining any traction at the state or federal level. It's at your local level we have to win those elections. That's how important our local elections are.
1: Yeah, and that's exactly right, Jesse. And what's very troubling is that the political fix that went in with Hochul and the leaders of the Assembly and the Senate controlled by the Democrats trying to put all the local elections in even number of years.
2: In one way, yep.
1: Because that's a way of disenfranchising the people who have more moderate or conservative views who will vote Republican in the so-called off-year elections, because now everything is consolidated.
0: So, Jesse, what you're describing in many ways is what the very successful strategy of George Soros was. Soros, when he started pouring
2: Absolutely.
0: His hundreds of millions and billions of dollars into the political process, he understood it doesn't make sense to pour all that money into starting at the presidential level, governors and senators. He understood that when he was starting this, that there was no way you were going to get radical lefties that are going to win those races. So what he started doing is quite effectively was start electing people at district attorneys, town boards,
2: yes.
0: mayors, school boards. And as these people would then rise up and then start running for bigger and larger offices and more important offices. And this is now we are now witnessing the fruits of his labors. We're getting some of the craziest people, most extreme people that started at the grassroots level. And I think it makes your point that it is critically important. We can't just be focused on the presidency and just Senate and the governorships.
1: Even the House.
0: We have to be focused on the real local level. You want to change what kids are learning in schools? You want to stop them being taught to hate America? You want them to stop being taught diversity, equity, inclusion, that unconstitutional, anti-Semitic, and racist garbage? You need to elect board members, people to your local school boards who are going to stop it. You got to have administrators that are going to stop it. And that's exactly right. I think your point is very well taken.
1: So let's go across the pond, as the Brits would say. Let's go to the United Kingdom. There's a terrible story out there, which is really heartbreaking.
0: This is unbelievable.
1: So it's heartbreaking. And it shows you that this is not just about words. This is about conduct, mindsets that lead to not only violence, but to ratification of violence. What am I talking about? I'm talking about this young
0: we
1: man.
0: We often wonder that.
1: Now you're starting to sound like my wife and daughters. Okay. So what happens? the kid's in the street, he gets involved in some sort of dispute with another individual. The other individual is from a minority.
0: The Sikh. It was an 18-year-old white kid just walking down the street and comes into contact with a Sikh.
1: And a Sikh is carrying a so-called ceremonial dagger. And against his confrontation, and
0: which is legal for him to carry, but illegal because it's a religious symbol, right. But illegal for other Brits to carry.
1: Right. So what happens? They get into this dispute, and the Sikh stabs this kid, and the kid is bleeding out. The cops arrive. The bobbies arrive. They arrest the kid who's bleeding out. Handcuffs. The kid says, I'm bleeding. I've been stabbed. I can't breathe.
0: But they did it because the Sikh said to him, to the police, he called me a racist name. I had to defend myself. That's all they needed to hear. And now they arrest the kid who's bleeding to death.
1: And they didn't get a medical attention until it was too late. The kid was bleeding out. And one cop said, he said, I've been stabbed. He says, no, I don't think so. Just disregarded it. And the kid bled out right there on the streets.
0: You know what his final words were?
1: Go ahead.
0: I can't breathe.
1: Yeah, yes. Imagine that.
0: I can't breathe.
2: You know what? And if I could just interject for a moment, Your Honor, this is not just secondhand accounts or not a result of maybe the media. This is footage from the body cam of the police officer.
0: Yeah, these are all proven. So these are all undisputed facts.
2: I mean, it's imperial. It's impeccable.
1: Yeah. So it's awful. It's awful. So there's a price to be paid for political correctness, for wokeism. And let me give you, on this side of the pond, every day you pick up the newspapers in our major metropolitan areas and you hear about another act of senseless violence, random stranger attack, people being stabbed on subways, people being stabbed on trains, people being thrown in front of subway cars, it's people constantly under attack, random violence. They don't even know they're attackers. These are not about grievances or fights. It's just people walking around the streets of the great metropolises, and they're attacking their fellow human beings and destroying them. And when they destroy those people's lives, they destroy their families' lives as well. And a large number of the perpetrators of these crimes fall into two big categories. Illegal migrants who shouldn't be here in the first place with long records of violence and disruptive behavior, or criminal class of our own, many of whom have mental illness. So it's a failure of the system. If there's mental illness and there's violence, these people should be put away in institutions where they can get care and at the very least preempt violent attacks against their fellow human beings. And with respect to the situation with illegal migrants, look what's going on in New Jersey, Jesse and Eric. At the ICE facility, what's going on is all the Democratic politicians, including the so-called moderate governor, endorsing demonstrations, violence, attacks. ICE agents, local police have been bitten, have been spit upon, have been attacked.
0: And none of them are local.
1: Right.
0: All these people are bussed in.
1: 90% of them are bussed in and are funded and have their uniforms and they have their gear. They're coming in to
0: the so-called
1: military gear.
0: Military-level goggles.
1: This is insane. What is wrong with us? And this all comes out of a culture that the Democrats have endorsed. They wrap themselves in the First Amendment, freedom of protest. There is no freedom of speech, of assembly, of demonstration to have insurrection, to aid and abet criminal conduct, to try to undermine the federal immigration laws. Eric.
0: Yeah, I mean, there's really not that much to say about that. You're 100% right. And, you know, Kathy Hochul has made New York State a sanctuary state. In fact, she's gone even further. She's made it illegal for local law enforcement to cooperate in any way, shape, or form with ICE.
1: And all law enforcement has to wear a mask, including the feds.
0: And she's saying that ICE is not allowed to wear masks. Now, I think that's unconstitutional. I don't think a state can tell a federal agency how to operate and to carry out their law enforcement mandate, which is mandated by Congress. Now, I happen to think, I think it'd be a great idea, and Jesse maybe want to communicate this to Bruce Blakeman. I think Mr. Blakeman should get together with a whole host of other county executives and announce that they will not follow state law. They will follow federal law. And it's going to be up to Kathy Hochul to sue these counties to enforce this unconstitutional law and challenge Kathy Hochul to go to the courts and have the courts say this is constitutional. I don't believe it is. And I think Bruce Blakeman would do himself a lot of good if he made clear that he was going to that his priority was the safety and protection of New Yorkers over Kathy Hochul, whose first priority is radical crazy lefties whose votes she wants in November.
1: Jesse.
2: Yeah, first let's just go to the unfortunate situation in London. But what we've seen there is the ultimate case of political correctness over common sense. It's a failure to prioritize the victim. It's a two-tier policing concerns over there. And we spoke about a knife, Britain's knife crime crisis, which is growing there in London and in Europe for religious reasons. If there's ever an example of why we need the Second Amendment, maybe it's what just transpired in London. You know, you can't have a gun, you can't have a knife in London, you can't protect yourself in London. You know, the police won't protect you if someone makes an allegation, even though you're bleeding out in front of them. You know, we have a new face for the phrase can't breathe here, yet there are those in this country who want to remove that right from us to protect ourselves and our families. As we see what's going on here, I agree with you. You know what? If it works for the Democrats for them not to follow the law, then maybe it's time for Republicans to do the same thing. We are the party of law and order. We are the party of
0: law. No, but they would be following federal law.
2: Kathy Hochul, you want to double down on this? Let's go. Let's not forget that the same group of clowns in Albany that now say in part of their law that federal officers can't wear masks so they don't get doxxed and their families are not to be victimized or to be violently assaulted. They're the same ones that would send you to prison if you did not wear a mask just a few years ago, or the same ones that would mandate that you had to get a shot and maybe go to prison or be fined for those reasons. This is where the left and the Kathy Hochul, she is captured completely. Every organizational and institutional Democrat, whether it be locally here in Long Island, throughout the state of New York, or even throughout the country, is captured by this far left group. They want to protect wokeness and they want to protect their little bastion in the corner of the world so that they can continue to profiteer off the people, to ride influence for themselves. And I believe it's corruption and greed at that level.
0: I mean, you also have people.
2: You know what? Let's not also forget that, we forget people's names, and I don't want to disparage this young lady, this 23-year-old, who lost her life in the same manner almost. So I'm going to try and pronounce it. She's a Ukrainian woman that was killed.
0: On the train.
2: Yeah. Zarudska. You know, someone who was, there's a Ukraine-Russian war going on, and she was less safe here in the United States because of these radical policies on crime.
1: And don't forget, Jesse, what the Democrats and state legislature are trying to push now, to have a mandate that at 55, a prisoner has an absolute right to have a parole hearing, and that if it's not granted at 55, every year or every 2 years thereafter, in perpetuity, they have to have another hearing, which means...
2: So think about that for our listeners, if I could. You know, and our great district attorney, Ray Tierney from Suffolk County, articulated this in an outstanding op-ed piece. That means that the Gilgo killer, who admitted to killing 7 women and probably is a suspect in others, is already 62 and could already seek parole every year on his crimes based on what the Democrat laws. That means anybody that's an elder, an MS-13, a drug dealer, anywhere, a DWI, someone who committed murder knowingly going after families.
1: A contract killer. Somebody makes money by killing their fellow human being.
0: I mean, absolutely. And we're surprised by this. Look, we have Alvin Bragg, who prosecutes people, bodega owners, who are exercising their right to self-defense. He arrests them.
2: Exactly.
0: And
1: what about the Marine? The poor Marine is defending the other people on the subway.
2: David Penny.
0: Yes. And remember, this is all brought to us by the same people that are now calling us gestating parents and non-gestating parents.
2: Yeah, exactly.
0: This is how we got here.
1: Well, I don't. But the question becomes, Jesse, we're here now. How do we get out of this nightmare of wokeness and this dangerousness?
2: Well, I think the president was leading that charge and still continues to lead that charge. He tapped into what the true feelings of what President Nixon said, the silent majority. There are more common sense individuals out there in our country that know that this is wrong, and they've been voting that way, which is why, in turn, you've seen Democrats in Albany try to change the rules of the game, whether it be through now mid-decade redistricting, whether it be unchecked mail-in ballots, moving elections to even from odd local elections to even years. They continuously change the rules of the game for their desire for power, speed, influence, and self-profiteering off the people. And the only way we can do that is at the ballot box and by what we've been doing. Republicans and common sense New Yorkers and Americans have been taking these failed policies, these unconstitutional policies, to court and making sure that they're righted and taken off our books before they can truly make a negative impact on our families.
0: Look, people can make the argument that both sides are guilty of the gerrymandering. It's a legitimate argument, and I can see it both ways. But there is absolutely no excuse other than we want to cheat to not require ID, a photo ID to vote.
1: Absolutely.
0: That should be step number one, absolutely required. You need one to get on a plane. You need one for a driver's license. You need one to buy beer. This idea that anybody who may can cheat and try and show up and vote and maybe multiple times is insane. We need electoral integrity, and that is the first step.
1: Okay, I want to give a final thought before we sign off. Tom Fitton of Judicial Watch is now in a major lawsuit against the state of California because they have 800,000 people on the voting rolls who are not qualified to be there. And the fact is that gives them an enormous reservoir of people whose names they can take, whose identity they can seize to vote illegally to fix elections against us. If you don't have voter integrity, you have no faith in the system. So God bless Tom Fitton and Judicial Watch for waging that fight. He's doing all across the country, and the big fight now is on California. And 800,000 people who should not be on the voting rolls, who are a potential resource for political corruption, electoral process, are there waiting to be picked. This is dangerous, and Fitton is making that fight for the American people. God bless Tom Fitton. This has been Let the Record Show with Chairman Jesse Garcia, noted attorney, commentary, essayist, Eric Levine. I'm Judge Richard Weinberg. Once again, we want to thank you for joining us. God bless you. God bless your families. And, of course, God bless America. Look forward to being with you again next week on Let the Record Show. Thank you for listening.
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8: And it's Mamdani smiling at Julie Menin, the speaker, while she's talking. Okay. So they're getting along just splendidly. So you remember a couple days ago, after literally a month of chasing down Julie Menin with the help of other members of the city council, we had a lunch that she postponed the last second. She said she had a budget meeting. That's fine. Time after time, I asked her to come on. Well, I can't do it today, but. And then finally, a couple of days ago, after Mamdani proposed that 9.5% rent tax, she came on. Why? Because she was getting lauded throughout the city as the savior, right? The blue-collar worker. We've got an ace in the hole. It's Julie Menin. It's the city council, because even if Governor Hochul does not raise taxes, and she swears she's not going to. Why? Because Bruce Blakeman is running against her, and Bruce is not raising taxes. He hasn't done it once in Nassau County, where he's now won for a second time. He does not raise taxes. Hochul knows if she does, she may be handing the governor job to Blakeman. So she's not doing it, okay? So then we thought, oh my God, if she doesn't do it, here comes the mayor. But I didn't even know this until a couple of days ago, that no. Even then, the city council and Julie Menin get the last decision, not the mayor. I mean, the mayor is lined up behind a lot of people. So I brought Menin on and I asked her specifically about that power. Does she and the city council actually have the power to make sure that Mom Donnie can't tax us to death? 9.5%. I've got buddies. I mentioned Ralph Napolitano a couple of days ago. Him and his brother own Ann and Tony's. Great restaurant on Arthur Avenue. I've got other friends who figured out, calculated that between their home and their business, Mom Donnie's talking about a $15,000 increase. They can't afford that. I can't afford that. That's crazy.
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9: Thanks for tuning in, everybody. The great Val Kilmer. Kilmer plays Jim Morrison. And when I say it's the best portrayal of any artist in cinematic history, I don't even think it's close. I think Joaquin Phoenix as Johnny Cash was very good. And this Michael Jackson film, which I have not seen yet, I heard that's very good as well. But I can't comment on that since I haven't seen it. And then obviously the other one I'm thinking of is Queen and Freddie Mercury. But he's a good actor and he was excellent as Mercury, but not like Val Kilmer is Jim Morrison. He's more Jim Morrison than Jim Morrison was. I mean, it's just, and he looks just like him, too. I mean, just perfect casting. I believe that was 1991 that came out. Meg Ryan in that movie as well. And I don't think Kilmer was nominated for anything or didn't win anything major, which is just, again, the Oscars sometimes gets it very right and sometimes very, very wrong. And that is what happened with Val Kilmer as Jim Morrison. Anyway, enough about the Doors. Let's move on to Hakeem Jeffries. It's unbelievable that this guy said, again, he's the leader of Democrats in the House of Representatives. All right, so he's not just some no-name congressman from somewhere. He probably will be Speaker of the House after the midterm elections. I think Democrats will take it back. I don't think it's going to be a blue wave, but they only need to win, like, you know, flip four seats. Not hard. History says they should be able to do it. But anyway, Hakeem Jeffries. Last week, he said that Democrats have to engage in maximum warfare against Trump and his administration. Maximum warfare. Intentional, using those sort of words, right? When asked about this, Hakeem Jeffries, by a reporter saying, hey, don't you think it's time to tone things down? Do you regret the things that you said specifically around maximum warfare? And nope, Hakeem just went right through that red light and he's embracing it with a bear hug.
10: As it relates to anything that has been said, certainly as it relates to the comment related to maximum warfare everywhere, all the time, in connection with the redistricting battle that Republicans launched. I stand by it. You can continue to criticize me for it. I don't give a damn about your criticism.
9: I don't give a damn about your criticism. 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That's weird. Because in California, they've been doing it for years. New York as well. Illinois, you ever see that map sometime?
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11: The only one who could ever teach me.
3: Introducing Reverend A.R. Bernard of the Christian Cultural Center.
11: Was a son of a preacher man.
3: And Rabbi Joseph Potasnik of Religion on the Line.
11: The only one who could ever teach me.
3: Now, here's the Rev and the Rabbi, where faith matters.
12: Good morning, I'm Rabbi Joseph Potasnik.
13: And I'm Reverend A.R. Bernard.
12: Rev, I don't know if you've heard anything, but the Knicks are in the playoffs. I don't know if you got the news out there yet.
13: Have I heard? Yeah, right.
12: So, obviously, we got to discuss all the ramifications of that. But today we're privileged to have David Checkets, who was the president of the Knicks from 1990 to 1994. then became president of Madison Square Garden, 1994 to 2001. So he has a lot of information he's going to share with us. From Boston, I can tell you this. I told Mr. Checkers I've hired two bodyguards. I walk with security wherever I go in this city now. I've hidden all my Boston memorabilia. You know, I try to pick up a New York accent. So I want to keep saying it. Anyway, it is a great moment. Dave Checkers, thanks so much for being with the Reverend the Rabbi.
14: Listen, this is the honor of my life to be on this particular program with the two of you. I admire you both so much, and I don't even wince at all the ribbing I get from Rabbi Podesta.
12: Well deserved. That's what I can tell you. Look, I'm happy for you. I told you, Dave, the other day, once every 53 years. I mean, come on. I support you in this endeavor.
14: Stop.
12: Anyway, what does it mean?
14: The Rangers. Now, remember, the Rangers had gone 54 years when they won it in 1994. So maybe this is the charm.
12: Uh-huh.
14: You know?
12: What does it mean if you're president of Madison Square Garden? What are those responsibilities?
14: Well, it's president and CEO of Madison Square Garden means that you are over. In those days, it was all one company. It was all together. So I had the Knicks, the Rangers. We launched the women's team, the Liberty, in 1996, so I was over them. Then MSG Network, the regional television sports network, and then the arena itself, and then, you know, all of the other theaters that we were trying to buy. In those days, in 1997, we bought Radio City Music Hall. We renovated it and brought it right back to 1932 with improved sound and lights and made it beautiful again. And that's part of the MSG family now too. Yeah.
13: Wow. No, that's beautiful. How do you even come into that? I mean, you started out in 1990 as president and then became CEO. So president over the Knicks, right? So that's one thing. But when you became CEO of MSG, now that brings in the hockey teams, right? What else does it bring under your jurisdiction?
14: The women's team, the women's basketball team, the Liberty.
13: That's right.
14: They later sold to the group in Brooklyn. They now play in the Brooklyn Arena. But, you know, I had graduated from business school. I'd gone to work for a company in Boston. I did live in Boston. I was a Boston sports fan.
12: Now you're talking.
14: I know it's hard to believe because I'm a nice guy, but I was a Boston sports fan.
12: I knew I loved you. Yeah.
14: And then from there, I went to, by the strange set of circumstances, I went to be president and general manager of the Utah Jazz. I was 27 years old when that happened. And I had never run a lemonade stand at that point. So that was a step up for me. But the Jazz were really in bad shape, in bankruptcy. This is in 1983. But I just loved it. I loved rebuilding that team. We drafted Karl Malone. We drafted John Stockton. We built a new arena. We put that club on good ground. And then David Stern, the commissioner of the NBA and dear friend and mentor who's sadly no longer with us, David asked me to come back and run a division of the NBA called NBA International in 1990. So I moved my family. I had five kids at that time. We have six total, but We moved our family from Salt Lake City, where I grew up, to New York, and I took over NBA International. And it was only 6 months or so when Dick Evans, who was president and CEO of Madison Square Garden, called and said, "You need to come and help us sort out the Knicks, make the Knicks great again." Dick. And I couldn't resist because that was my team from when I was a boy. I always loved the Knicks, even though my whole neighborhood were Laker fans in Utah. I always loved Red Holzman, the New York Knicks Clyde Frazier, Bill Bradley, yeah. Dave DeBuscher, the Willis Reed, Dick Barnett, all of them. Mm-hmm. I loved that team. And so when I was offered the job to come and try to sort out how we were going to use Patrick Ewing and make the Knicks great in 1990, I jumped at that.
12: By the way, Dave, can you

0: in that first year that I came in, I realized that the Knicks had the worst home record in all of the NBA, by far the worst home record. And here they had Patrick Ewing and a fairly talented team. But if you can't win at home, you have no chance. So I went to a game and I watched these players. And, you know, there's nothing worse than really getting loudly booed by your home fans. And I had joined in March, so the season was coming to an end, and the team was struggling to finish in the eighth spot. The team would finish in the eighth spot and play the Bulls in the first round. And actually, the first playoff game, the Knicks lost by 41 points in Chicago, which was a playoff record. But when they came home for game three, they were so loudly booed. There was, first of all, there was only 6,000 people in the building, and they were so loudly booed that I said, I got to do something about this. I mean, at home, you don't want that, because I watched the look on players' faces. They didn't want to be there. They didn't want to be there on a team that was so bad that they were getting booed by their home fans. So I introduced the Knicks City Dancers, which still are part of the whole act, so that there's a timeout. The team's having a rough time. You know, they're down 10, they're down 12 in the first quarter. Coach calls a timeout, and the crowd, instead of booing, onto the floor comes this high-energy group of women dancers with high-impact music, and no one could hear anybody boo.
1: Brilliant.
0: That's why I did that.
2: Wow.
1: Well, we're going to have to take a break, and we'll come back with more of the Reverend Rabbi and our incredible guest, Mr. Checkers, and the Knicks and MSG. So stay tuned. We'll be right back.
3: Reverend A.R. Bernard, Rabbi Joseph Potasnik, where faith matters. The Rev and the Rabbi. June is Black Music Month. 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
4: Stevie Wonder. Is proof that genius has no limits. Blind since infancy, this child prodigy signed with Motown at age 11 and grew into one of the greatest musicians in modern history. Singer, songwriter, producer, multi-instrumentalist, Stevie could do it all. During the 1970s, albums like Songs in the Key of Life and Inner Visions transformed popular music with breathtaking creativity and social consciousness. His voice carried joy, heartbreak, spirituality, and hope all at once. Beyond the music, Stevie championed civil rights and helped make Martin Luther King Jr. Day a national holiday. Few artists have matched his talent, influence, or humanity. Stevie Wonder remains exactly that, a wonder.
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0: Faith Matters, the Rev and the Rabbi.
1: Welcome back. I'm Rabbi Joseph Tasman.
2: And I'm Reverend A.R. Bernard.
1: And we are speaking with Dave Checketts, President and CEO of Madison Square Garden, 1994 to 2001, President of the Knicks, 1990 to 1994, and obviously talking about New York Knicks fever and the history of the organization. Rev?
2: Yeah, no, I'm just fascinated, of course, the doing everything you can to deal with the booing that went on. But you have stories that go back with individual players. Share some of those stories with us.
3: Well, you know, when I first arrived, Patrick Ewing was in just finishing the sixth year of his 10-year historic contract that he signed with the team. Mm-hmm. And he was drafted in 1985, the first player picked in the draft, this 7'2" massive human from Georgetown. And, of course, for anywhere that Patrick went, you would expect that team would compete for a championship. But the Knicks, over 6 years, really had never even advanced in the NBA playoffs. The furthest they'd gotten in Patrick's 6 years was to the semifinals of the Eastern Conference. And no matter who they put around him, they couldn't settle on a coach. So Patrick, in his six seasons, had had six different coaches and four different general managers. Mm. And when Dick Evans asked me to come, I said, well, we're going to stop right there. We are not going to let that happen, because the lack of continuity, of knowing who you play for, of knowing right. who you play with, that just creates all kinds of a lack of performance and people to blame and people to point fingers. And if players know that their coach is going to get fired anyway, they have long-term contracts, so they don't think anything of just saying, we're not going to listen to him. Mm-hmm. And so Patrick was in that state. And after 6 years, his agent had negotiated a clause that if Patrick was not in one of the four highest paid players in the NBA, he could escape and become an unrestricted free agent. And that would have just killed the franchise. So that's when I was joining. He was coming up on this clause. So I immediately started meeting with him as often as I could. And he would bring his lovely wife in. She was just great, a lawyer, smart, really calm, really a great part of those talks. And I was just saying to Patrick, look, I've just taken over and been on the job only a few weeks, but Patrick, how do we solve this and keep you here? And he said, look, I think there's no question I'm not going to be one of the four highest paid players. There's four players ahead of me, clearly. And as a free agent, I'm going to look around, because I haven't been able to win here. And the only thing I want to do is actually win. And I said, I understand that, but believe me, things are going to change. We're going to have a world-class coach. We're going to have a world-class staff. We're going to put the right people in places, and they will stay there. You're not going to have all of this this change that has given you the feeling of instability. And we had all these right. meetings, and we just became better and better friends. But right. the reality was, his agent believed that he was not one of the four highest paid players. And I absolutely was sure, because we tested it with all of our lawyers. The one thing I had at the Garden was plenty of lawyers, 17 of them. And so we had tested it with all the legal crew. I was quite sure that he was number four in the league and that he would not qualify to become a free agent, even though we would go to arbitration for that. But then I found out that there was a movement underway to take Chris Mullin, New York's own Chris Mullin, from St. John's, who was playing for Golden State. Golden State was going to amend his contract toward the end of that season and load more money into his contract, meaning that he would then pass Patrick Ewing, springing Patrick Ewing free to become a free agent, and he would sign with Golden State. And they had already tampered with him. Golden State had already tampered with him and offered him a you know, this very expensive contract. I found out about that, and I went after the owners of Golden State. I called them and I said, I know all about your plot. I know if you change Chris Mullin's salary to spring Patrick free, the one thing I have at Madison Square Garden is plenty of lawyers. I'm just telling you, I'm coming after you in interference into a contractual relationship. You're not going to get him. You'll be suing us. I'll be suing you for years and years. So you better think before you do that.
4: And
3: here's the best part of the story. They still tried to do it, but Chris Mullin found out that they were trying to change his contract just for the purpose of springing Patrick out. And to his credit, I will always love Chris Mullin. He said, I'm not doing that to my hometown of New York.
1: Dave, I want to ask you, you talked about sitting down with Patrick. You're dealing with a lot of egos, people who are well-paid, treated royally, you know, glorified by the fans. How do you deal with that?
3: Well, yeah, look, to be that talented and that accomplished, to get into the NBA and be one of the best players in the world, there are some real egos, not just with players, but with coaches and general managers. And, you know, everybody has an ego of some kind, but the players, some of them are really very, very difficult. I was lucky in Utah that I had John Stockton and Karl Malone because they were both from small towns. They both were very humble. They both were happy to play in Salt Lake for their whole careers, 20 years. And when I came to New York, I found Patrick to be amazingly humble and kind in our meetings. And, you know, he didn't like the fact that we won the arbitration and that kept him restricted to that 10-year massive contract. But I still added on to his contract a couple of very big compensation years because I just felt like he was so valuable to us. And we became the closest of friends and still... I can count on this every Father's Day, first thing in the morning, I'm getting a note from Patrick Ewing that says Happy Father's Day. He will send me a personal note every year because over that time we just grew so close. So I think sometimes a big ego, Joe, is just a cover for the insecurity of I'm not sure I deserve all of this. Right. And the worst kind of egos are those that are the most afraid. But I feel like with the Knicks, Charles Oakley, Patrick Ewing, John Starks, Latrell Sprewell, you know, Allen Houston, Charlie Ward, these were Anthony Mason. These were great, great players, and for the most part, they could leave their ego at the door. And in that locker room, they were part of a great team.
2: Wow. We didn't even get a chance to talk about this current season that the Knicks are in and the excitement here. And do you have time to hang around for another segment?
3: Of course, sure.
1: And by the way, excellent. Rev, the other thing I want to touch with Dave is his incredible love for his faith. He's a person of deep faith, and that's something that really should be stressed as well.
2: Excellent. Stay tuned. We're going to be back with more of The Rev and the Rabbi right here on Red Apple Radio Networks.

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4: Say her name, Sheridan Gorman. I'm not going to forget it, and I'm not going to let the story disappear. The 18-year-old from Westchester County killed at college in Chicago, shot and killed in March, allegedly by an illegal. Well, her parents are speaking out now, and they are calling for accountability and change. You send your 18-year-old daughter off to college. She's about to expand her horizons, see the world, travel, grow, mature, go off into a great career, whatever it is that she wants to do, do the career, maybe settle down and have a family, maybe give you grandkids. And at age 18, she's gone by some savage that should not have even been here. And the media doesn't like to talk about this. She was shot in the back of the head. So it makes you wonder if it was a gang initiation. Who knows? Now, they have another daughter, but that's not the point. Say her name, Sheridan Gorman. I'm not going to forget it. I haven't forgotten Ilhan Omar of Minnesota. First, she says she's worth $65,000. Then it's $30 million. Now it's back down to about $95,000. But she's not really in the mood to talk.
5: That I was stupid for asking you about your financial disclosure, but there's some discrepancies on there. Would you like to explain that? How did you make such a big mistake on?
6: I'm absolutely not stupid for asking me anything.
5: I am?
6: Yes.
5: Well, what about the American people who are wondering how you made such a big mistake?
6: I have explained to the American people.
5: What's the explanation?
6: I have given them the explanation.
5: Do you want to tell our viewers? Because
6: I don't want to tell you jack.
5: Oh.
6: How about that?
5: Okay.
6: Have a good day.
5: Thank you, Congressman.
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0: Reverend A.R. Bernard, Rabbi Joseph Pachasnik, the Rev and the Rabbi.
1: Welcome back. I'm Rabbi Joseph Pachasnik.
2: And I'm Reverend A.R. Bernard.
1: We're talking with Dave Checkitz, President and CEO of Madison Square Garden, 1994-2001, President of the Knicks, 1990-1994. And, you know, it's Knicks-a-mania in New York, Dave, as you well know, and I'm sure in other places as well. It's an incredible atmosphere, and it's very healthy for the city.
3: Yes.
1: Right? There, yeah. There's something that brings people, and we're so divided in so many ways, but it takes this kind of event to bring people closer together and recognize, well, we're on the same team. Talk about that, Dave.
3: Well, the Knicks fans are the greatest fans, and actually Knicks fans are different than any other New York team because I feel
2: boy,
3: like...
2: Boy, is that true. Go ahead.
3: No, I feel like basketball is the sport of choice in many ways for the city. I do think, look, when the Rangers won the Cup in 94, that was just an amazing time. But basketball really is the heartbeat of the city and all those playgrounds and all those playground legends. And they just... The game is a city game. It really, really is. And so it is fun to see them celebrating. And that actually is my only regret. I feel like I had a great almost 11 years at the Garden with the Knicks and then as CEO. But my one regret is we couldn't quite get there. In 94, we were a better team, I thought, than the Houston Rockets. And it went to seven games. And it was one shot, one way or the other, all the way to seven games. And we ended up losing at the end. And it was devastating to us because to get that close to grabbing that trophy and not be able to get it was, well, that was devastating. But it's the city game. And these are great fans, and I hope they can just enjoy this. And I really, really hope the Knicks can deliver.
2: Do you think the momentum is different this time around? I'm excited the fact that, you know, we're talking about the beginning games on the road because that's always a challenge. Yeah. Can the Knicks win on the road? And they've done it. Yeah, yeah. Do you think the momentum is different this time?
3: Yes. Because there's actually a belief that, I mean, the Knicks are on some kind of tear. They've won 12 or 13 in a row in the playoffs. It's never happened before. And Right. So people not only believe, but they believe in the Knicks, but they believe they can actually reach out and grab the cup now, as Joe says, affectionately for the first time in 53 years.
2: Affectionately, yeah.
1: You know, Dave, yeah. I've been with you, New York, Salt Lake City. I really have a loving friendship with you. And I admire your love for your faith. You're a proud member of the Church of Latter-day Saints. Talk about that. Talk about that journey.
3: Well, I grew up just outside Salt Lake City, Utah, in a little town called Bountiful, Utah. My folks met after World War II. My dad was a World War II Marine. He was in Guadalcanal. He was in Iwo Jima. He was in Okinawa. He had a really tough battle at that point in his life. He came home and met my mom. He had seen my mom in a picture while he was on Okinawa with another guy who was married to a woman, and he pulled out his wallet to show him, my dad, a picture of his wife, and standing next to his wife was this lovely girl, and my dad said, "Who's that?" and this soldier said, "Oh, that's her sister, but don't get any ideas of you're nothing good enough for her. She's like a beast." And finally, my dad started writing. They married a year after he came home in 1946. They had five kids. And our lives revolved around our small community, our family, and our church. And the Church of Latter-day Saints, Church of Jesus Christ of Latter-day Saints, was our church, and I was raised in it, and I had such wonderful tutors and mentors and examples. I served as a missionary for the church. When I was 19 years old, I was called to serve in the worst parts of East Los Angeles. I mean, we had to be in our apartment by 6 p.m. because the gang violence was so bad. And meanwhile, I was walking around in a white shirt and tie, this gangly 19-year-old teaching people about the Bible and the advent of Jesus Christ and his ministry and his gift to us, his atoning sacrifice, his resurrection. I just gained such a strong witness that I wanted to become a disciple of his. And I've been all these years, I'm now 70, and I'm happy to say I have remained devoted, as has my family, to the church, so much so that Deb, my wife, and I were called to go to London and live for 3 years, 2018 to 2021, and supervise the efforts of 700 missionaries in the greater London area who were from 54 different countries. And it was one of the great experiences of our lives. So I couldn't be more grateful for our faith.
2: So tell us, what's the retention power? Because when you think about how do we measure the strength of a church and its influence, I like to look at its retention of people, because sometimes, you know, people grow up in a faith and then venture off in other directions. But there's a retaining power. What is it that you experience personally?
3: I really think it's an emphasis on the family. You know, the family is the unit that God ordained for children to be raised in, and families are all different. We know that some are single parent families and other kinds of families that come together, but being with loved ones and being with loved ones who have similar faith and strengthening each other is really, it has a permanence, a feeling to it. And then, of course, we build temples all over the world, taking away from Rabbi Potasnik and his great traditions of the Jewish faith. We build temples, mm-hmm. and in those temples, marriages are performed not just for time and eternity, or not just for time, but for time and eternity. So there's a belief in a permanence of the family and being with those that you love long after this life is over. Yeah.
1: You know, Dave, one of the things that I will always treasure, we at the New York Board of Rabbis, we honored you. There are others, but we honored you and Deb, and you demonstrate that you can be a person of faith, you can be a person committed to your profession, and you can succeed in both. You can treasure both. You don't have to hide your identity. And also the relationship you have with people of different faith communities. You know, as a Jew, I admire the relationship that we share. So yes, there's much to be proud of.
3: I think to be on with both of you is really special for me, because I admire you both so much, Reverend and the Rabbi. It's a great forum for the similarities and not the differences between us. And there's many more similarities, you know, than there are differences. And I just admire you both for all the great work that you do. It's amazing. I'm a big admirer of both of you.
1: Well, that's an honor.
2: We appreciate those kind words. And you have to be intentional. I love what you said about the family. I am now joined the ranks of chiefs. You know, of course, Rabbi mm-hmm. Potasnik was chief before I was. He's chief chaplain for FDNY, and now I'm chief chaplain for NYPD. But
1: I have seniority.
2: Okay. Yeah. You got it. But we were talking about, I was talking to some police officers, existing chiefs, actually, and I said, you know, policing has to kick in when the moral systems fail. And the legs of the moral system in our society begins with the family, then educational system, and our houses of worship. Those are the three legs. And when those are failing, that's when policing has to kick up, because the values, the development of conscience, the formation of principles, you know, when they're not taking place in those institutions, beginning with the family, all of a sudden, police activity has to increase to respond to that shortage. How do you respond to that?
3: Well, I absolutely believe that that has to happen. I had an older brother who sadly is not with us anymore, but he spent his career as a police officer and then an undercover drug enforcement agency or an agent for the U.S. government. And his whole existence was to make the world a better place, especially to get harmful drugs off the streets and save people who become addicted and who need help. And so, yes, that's the way that it is. But it's in the home. It's in the family. It's with parents who care. The children learn values from a young age. My mother sat on our beds at night. There were three. I had two brothers, and she was in there every night reading to us from the Bible or the Book of Mormon. And I remember there were times where all of a sudden she stopped, and I'd look over, and she was sound asleep. But I loved her with such affection. She was such a powerful part of my life. And you know, right was right and wrong was wrong. Mm-hmm. And I was taught great principles and lots of integrity from my father, who I worked with as a teenager and preteen as in his business. And I loved them. I wanted to be like them. I wanted to make them proud. And I was really very happy that my mother and father, 1946, May 8th, here Dad was in his Marine uniform, home from the war, and they went to the Salt Lake Temple in Salt Lake City, this, you know, beautiful, iconic temple, and that's where their marriage was performed. And in my mind, that meant our family would be together forever.
1: Well, you know, Dave Checketts, I remember somebody said to me, I learned all my values at the kitchen table, sitting around with the family, and you echo that. Dave, it's been an honor. Yeah. Reb, I don't know how to break the news to you, but I want to surprise you. Dave has given us two places at the playoffs. Unfortunately, they're at the watch parties outside of the garden. But, hey, listen, it gets you a little bit closer.
2: which our congressman approved, the watch party, by the way. That was big news this past week.
3: Yeah.
1: All right.
3: People have called me, Rabbi, to say, can you get us tickets?
1: No, I'm shocked. Really?
2: Yeah.
3: I have less influence than anybody you can name.
1: Well, you have a lot of influence in many areas that we really admire. So thank you. So thank you for all you do. Thank you for who we are. We're blessed to know you.
2: Yeah, so absolutely. And God, ditto. God thank you for who you are. Yeah, thank you for being on the program. And thank you for this segment of The Rev and the Rabbi with an incredible guest. We'll be back with more. Stay tuned.
0: Reverend A.R. Bernard, Rabbi Joseph Pachasnik, The Rev and the Rabbi. 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
4: Extra. Brian O'Hara resigned as the Minneapolis chief of police just before a press conference that was expected to address potential disciplinary action against him.
5: I received a report of findings from an additional investigation that showed Chief O'Hara interfered with the investigation.
4: That's Mayor Jacob Fry, who says O'Hara had been investigated following an anonymous claim that he'd had an intimate relationship with city employees. A separate report found that O'Hara O'Hara interfered with the investigation by allegedly deleting a contact card from his city-issued phone and by discussing the probe with another employee, despite instructions not to do so.
5: Although the investigators have concluded that this interference does not change their ultimate conclusion contained in the original report, the interference itself is a breach of trust.
4: I'm James Flippin, and this is the Worldwide News Network.
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9: 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What is going on with these activist judges? It comes after one earlier this week, another one, saying that the National Guard should not be under the authority of the federal government in California, that it should be under the authority of Gavin Newsom. These are rogue judges. They have clearly activist agendas. And for the judge to come out and say that Kilmar Abrego Garcia cannot be re-detained, even if it's right there in your face, too bad. We are going to block you tooth and nail.
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0: where faith matters. The Rev and the Rabbi.
1: Welcome back. I'm Rabbi Joseph Pastner.
2: And I'm Reverend A.R. Bernard. You know, you and I were talking during the break, and I was sharing with you the common disposition of the LDS members, those who subscribe to that faith. It's amazing. And you brought up, you asked the question, you know, is it real?
1: You know, well, that's what people often say. Yeah. They're as nice as they seem to be. And I say, yeah. Why don't you go out to Salt Lake City? Why don't you get to develop a relationship? We at the board, we have a very close relationship with the LDS Church. And it just, if, God forbid there's a tragedy, they're on the front lines. Helping people. I remember Hurricane Sandy. I remember when there were synagogue churches firebombed. There was LDS helping again. Mm-hmm. They have a great commitment, and they mean it. You know, it's one thing to profess your love, but it's another thing to perform. And performance measures how sincere you are. So he's just a wonderful human being. And wherever he's gone, He's brought great honor to the position.
2: Yeah. And it's amazing because too often we spend more time being critical of the differences instead of appreciating the similarities and how we can work together towards the common good. It's unfortunate some of the doctrinal ideas in my own faith, in Protestantism, you know, that can't sit to the table. And that's not Jesus. Jesus, in fact, he was criticized for sitting at the table with the strangest of folks. Diversity of political ideas and attitudes, relationship with community and government, and yet he sat with them. He tabled with them. And in the ancient world, sitting at the table, and for your faith today, that's a big deal, sitting at the table.
1: Yeah, I was going to say, we didn't have those differences in the Jewish world. We were just all on the same page and never disagreement. Yeah, but it's, you know, I was thinking the portion that was read in the synagogue yesterday, it's called Behalodcha. It means when you light the menorah, when you light the candles. But the word Behalodcha has an interesting meaning. It means when you cause them to be lit. In other words, you're not just lighting and then walking away. You're making sure that they're burning brightly. And I think that's what commitment is. You don't just walk away. You know, you experience a particular religious ceremony. That's it. We don't see you for a long time. Czechites, people of commitment, they stay with it. No matter what else is going on in the world, they stay with their faith. They stay with their family. And look at how we're enriched by it.
2: I think the challenges of the world should make your faith grow stronger. Yeah. It should deepen your faith because that's the anchor for your soul. If you truly subscribe to that faith, I mean, for all the things that I have experienced in life, and, you know, you shared some of those horrific experiences that I had, family, loss of my sons, and, you know, other things. But my faith grew stronger. It went deeper. Because it gave me the kind of comfort and explanations that nothing else could give. And for me, that's important for us to have. You can't live on this planet without hope. You know, the planet is too rough.
1: Yeah. You know, one of the reasons I very much enjoyed having Dave Czechas is listening to him. He's such a decent human being through and through. And when I read the papers and I see what goes on, especially in the political arena today, some of these candidates who are being elected or popular may get elected. I often ask, is this the best we can do? People who express their hatred, who sow division, can we do better than this? And then you meet a Czechites. You meet people who are committed solidly. And you say, yeah, we have better out there. Unfortunately, we don't attract all the better or the best to that political world. And there are people who hurt us.
2: Now, here's what disturbs me. When these politicians identify so strongly with their faith, especially I'm talking about Christians, right?
1: Right.
2: In this country, evangelical Christians in this country, they identify so strongly with their faith, and yet the way they speak and the way they interact with humanity, you wonder, well, wait a minute, what kind of faith is this? It's something, there's an incongruency here, and they don't want to talk about it. And that's because they have transformed either politics, political identity, you know, even their faith as something that sets them apart and above everybody else. That's a problem.
1: Let me confess to you, one of the things I find so disheartening, and I become despondent over it, is when I see members of my faith who seek public office who turn against my people. People who are sworn in on a Bible, a Jewish Bible, and do things that are injurious to the Jewish people. People who want to separate Zionism from Judaism, who think that there's some dichotomy, and yet the Bible they were sworn in on doesn't have that separation. And I always feel if you're a member of your community, uphold the ideals of your community. Help others, but don't turn your back on your people. And yet we have those running for office who easily, easily betray the principles of Jewish teachings. And they do it with a smile. They do it.
2: So here.
1: Yeah, go ahead.
2: I'll just say, here's the big question. Are they doing it because they're running for office so that they can win that position that they're running for? Is that what you're saying?
1: I look at it this way. If they're willing to betray their faith to win an office, to get a job, then what good are they? If you're willing to sell or discard your beliefs or the beliefs of your people, because obviously you don't believe in it because, you know, it's not precious to you, but if you're willing to discard what belongs to your people, then I have no views for you. Then you're not of value. But yet there are those who easily do it. So whatever reason they do it, and yet there are those, and we could go through a whole list of names. And then there are those who are not Jews, who say and do some horrific things, and they're popular in many circles. So we still have a lot of work to do, Rev.
2: Right, we're broken, wounded human beings, and we've got a lot of work to do. And that's why we have the Rev and the Rabbi Show, because that's the work we're in.
1: We're not retiring.
2: Changing the conversation. Changing the conversation. It's been great. Great show, great guests, and great conversation. And we hope you've enjoyed it, and we'll be back same time next week with more of the Rev and the Rabbi.

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2: I'm Matt Piper. An estimated 1.2 million people have filled the streets near one of Madrid's main squares. It's to join Pope Leo for an outdoor mass, likely to be the largest event of his week-long visit to Spain, where the Pope said God stands with society's poor and forsaken.
3: Gracias, gracias por estar aquí. Y gracias por compartir la fe.
2: Leo urged the crowds to live their Catholic faith by helping others. He said he hoped the visit, his first to an EU country outside Italy, would set an example to the world about respecting every human being and urge leaders to stop dividing electorates. Health workers at the epicenter of Congo's Ebola outbreak say they are working with little pay or rest. The mining town in the middle of the crisis attracts a huge number of laborers for large gold mines who live in crowded mining camps, making the transmission of the disease easier. The virus spreads through close contact with sick or deceased patients' bodily fluids like sweat. Congolese authorities say there are 452 confirmed cases, including 82 deaths. No one's been arrested after a shooting at a street festival in Toledo, Ohio, yesterday. At least a dozen people were hurt when shots rang out. The victims range in age from 14 to 61.
4: People just don't care. And a lot of people already have kids themselves, and they don't even think about those stray bullets.
2: Toledo Police Lieutenant Dan Gerken.
5: A bunch of people were out there that can probably help us with our investigation. We'll take all the information there is. All right, but as far as who we're looking for, what we've collected and all that so far, that's for another time.
2: Tony Awards will be headed out tonight in New York City. The Lost Boys is competing with Schmigadoon for Best Musical, each entering the night with 12 noms. Pink is slated to host the festivities tonight at Radio City Music Hall. Republican Spencer Pratt's chances of becoming the new mayor of Los Angeles is dropping. It's due to rival Nithya Raman, a Democrat, who continues to gain ground in the ongoing ballot count, narrowing the gap to fewer than 8,000 votes now. It is a race for second place behind incumbent Mayor Karen Bass, also a Democrat, who has already secured a spot in November's runoff election. More than three quarters of ballots had been counted as of this morning. On Polymarket, the probability of Bass and Raman advancing to the runoff stands at 99%, while the probability of Bass and Pratt advancing has fallen to 1%. A national redistricting battle is about to enter a new phase. Several states have already redrawn congressional districts to create a partisan advantage in the November elections. That includes in Georgia. This is the Worldwide News Network.
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0: Good morning, New York. This is the Katz Roundtable. John Katzmatidis here Sunday morning. We're going to have Bruce Blakeman, who's running for governor. Janine Driscoll running for Congress in Nassau County. Steve Cates, what's going on in those skies? Suzanne Miller, residential real estate in New York City. Bonnie Brady, well, I guess we're winning a little bit on those windmills in Long Island. Governor David Patterson, Dr. Mason Pimsleur, and he is making progress on medical assistances in the Bronx. Hank Shankoff, John Terrett on what's going on with the markets. And starting off on a Sunday morning, Mike Stoller and the Real Estate Report.
1: Good morning, this is Mike Stoller for the Stoller Real Estate Report. What's happening in retail today? It's an interesting feature taking over all over the country, different types. So today I have someone who specializes in unique type of retail, the emergence of fitness and entertainment retail as an anchor and a traffic driver. My guest is Max Talpilar, who is a principal at Capricorn Retail Advisors. Thanks for being here.
2: Thank you, Mike. Pleasure to be here.
1: Explain what entertainment retail is.
2: Absolutely. So within the world of real estate, you've got a bunch of different categories, you know, starting big picture here. There's office, there's industrial, there's retail, there's residential. Within retail real estate, you can break that up into several different segments. Some of the most well-known retail uses will be apparel, cosmetics, right? Your clothing stores. If you walk down Fifth Avenue, there's luxury brands. There's plenty of places to buy watches and shirts. That's one part of retail. Another part of retail is food and beverage, very well-known as well. And then the piece that we might talk a little bit about today is the experiential entertainment and fitness world.
1: So let's talk about those areas. Which one first?
2: So as a group, I think it's important to start with the over time how it's changed. I think for a long time those uses were not considered as exciting or as premier as apparel uses were. And you see this in the site selection, right? When you think of a typical gym, you think of something local, something nearby homes, it's in the suburbs, it's in a strip mall, right? And over the years, there have been more and more upgrades to that model. You look at a brand like Equinox, for example, right? They turned that model into a premium place. Now it's not just somewhere to lift weights, but you want to go there, you want to be there, you want to be seen there, and you're willing to pay a premium price. And with that, you have better locations. So what once would have been in New York City, you know, a brand like, you know, Blink or Crunch, which are very good brands, but they're less expensive. Now people are willing to pay, instead of $50 a month, they're paying $300 a month. And I think that's a good example of the growth of this category, where it's not just simple, everyday run of the mill, but now you can get some higher revenue from it.
1: I mean, 10 years ago, I don't think people would be talking about gyms that climbing. So let's talk about climbing gyms.
2: Absolutely. So there's within that fitness entertainment sector, there's a lot of niche activity, right? And so you have your big full-service gyms like the Equinoxes and the Lifetimes and so on and so forth. Those LA Fitness, right? They kind of do a little bit of everything. But now you also have the growth of these niche brands as their own respective retail locations. So instead of just having, you know, everything kind of in one box, you have, for example, climbing gyms. These climbing gyms are, you know, growing all over the country. It is not just the sport of climbing and the act of climbing, but it's a place, it's a third place, as we say, not home, not work, a third place where people can gather. Climbing gyms are one of those.
1: Okay, so, and at climbing gyms, they're utilizing yoga and other opportunities.
2: Depends on the brand. So one brand that I work with that's a great client of mine is Movement Climbing Yoga Fitness. They incorporate more than just climbing. They also have a yoga. They also have weightlifting. They have group fitness classes. Not every gym does that. They do it. And it's been great for them because it creates a universe that someone paying a membership can now go to this location for all of their needs, not just the climbing.
1: Including padel and pickleball?
2: So another...
1: I mean, two areas that have really shot up over the last 10 years, over the last 3 years, I'd say.
2: Absolutely.
1: 10 years ago, you wouldn't have even heard. What is this?
2: It's a great point. You know, though that sector, similar to climbing, is another, you know, third place for people. Where are people spending their time outside of home and work? With padel and pickleball, two very different sports. And for those who are listening, you know, pickleball is more common in the U.S. Padel is more common all over the rest of the world.
1: What do you attribute that?
2: You know, I think it's just timing. You know, paddle started in Mexico, and in the late 60s, early 70s, it spread to Europe and became very popular. And, you know, in the United States, we'd like doing our own thing. So sometimes, you know, people have to feel something is homegrown in this country for, you know, to jump on it.
1: Which of the areas are growing faster, paddle or pickleball?
2: So the comparison that I like to make in terms of those two is the Super Bowl and the World Cup. Because here in the U.S., you know, you hear about, oh, the Super Bowl, it's the biggest event. And then you see the numbers that the World Cup does and you realize, okay, the whole rest of the world is so big. And that's pickleball versus paddle. Pickleball is the American Super Bowl, and here it's super popular, but in other countries it's not as big. Paddle worldwide is, you know, so much bigger.
1: I'd like to thank you for being here, and I think people are very interested in a topic that really hasn't been discussed. So I wish you the best of luck in the future.
2: Mike, appreciate you having me. This is great.
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0: With us today is Dr. Mason Pimsleur. He reinvented healthcare in the Bronx. And Dr. Pimsleur, what the heck is going on in the Bronx that everybody should know about?
4: So I work in the South Bronx, and what's going on is that there is just, especially with the immigration that has occurred over the past few years, the amount of patients that have been coming into the South Bronx with multiple medical problems, different cardiovascular, diabetes, obesity, everything, mental health, and a big one. And it just hasn't been addressed really that much. The resources haven't been there. And thankfully, HHC has provided those resources. And I have just taken those resources and unleashed them on the patients. So, for instance, there are patients that come in that are, due to the lack of eating proper foods, are becoming so obese. And it becomes a vicious cycle. You become obese. You start getting cardiovascular. You start getting diabetes. And then Medicaid and all the insurance companies start having to pay for this. So what I've been doing, which I thought it was unique, is I reached out to Novartis, and they've been so helpful in providing free Ozempic and Wegovy to me to provide to these patients. And I use the weight loss drugs that cost thousands of dollars, and I give it to people on Medicaid and on that don't have insurance, and we don't have to charge Medicaid or insurance, and I provide it free of charge. So a lot of patients here in the Bronx that are obese and that are developing cardiovascular disorders, diabetes, heart failure, I'm giving these medications. They're losing weight. Their diabetes are improving. It's not costing anyone anything. And I'm just feel very good about that. And the patients feel good because they feel more confident. They could then go out and get jobs. Their health is not becoming a social determinant. Social determinant is a determinant that prevents someone from getting the health care, from getting their diseases taken care of, and from fully living their full life. And
0: so you are taking care of people that are needy and not getting health care the way they should be getting in places like the Bronx. Depending on the foods they eat traditionally, how can we better tell people the right things to eat?

0: people, if our creator made the food, then you should be more confident in that than if a large manufacturer made the food.
1: Yeah, with the plant-based diets are very, very, very helpful and very good. And we have something here that we've started here at Lincoln called Lifestyle Medicine. And it's all based on plant foods and diet. And it really helps the people here in the South Bronx because they're not eating properly. So yeah, that is the main etiology, is the diet, right? So that's the main cause of the majority. Of course, it's genetic.
0: There was an old expression of me and you were growing up, crap in equals crap out. You know, I'm saying it in a nicer way.
1: No, it does. It does. Crap in equals crap out. And the thing is, you're right. I have a lot of patients, though, that can't get it out, that it's constipated, that I have to work on because of the foods, you know, and it's difficult. And especially as you get older, I'm a geriatrician as well. That's my subspecialty. And, you know, your colon gets dry. And due to getting dry and poor food, you're not getting it out as much.
0: I will tell you what, if you don't go every day, I mean, your body is trained to get rid of toxins. But if you leave it in your colon too long and it has toxins in it, that's what causes colon cancer.
1: 100%. And as you've had my friend Dr. Luis Diaz on there, he will tell you that as well. And that's why the colon cancer rate has gone up so much in people younger than 50, younger than 45, because they're not cleaning their colon out as much.
0: You got to get the toxins out of your body and you'll be healthier.
1: 100%. Take fiber. I prescribe to all my patients psyllium fiber powder in their water bottles. I try to push that. It's huge, huge. It'll help it move.
0: Dr. Mason Primsler, we're out of time, but let's continue to talk because, you know, we want people to live longer.
1: Absolutely, John. It was a pleasure. Thank you for having me on. Be well.
0: You are listening to the Katz Roundtable. We'll be right back.
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5: It like it is, giving you both sides of the story with common sense thinking. 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
0: Welcome back to the Katz Roundtable. With us today is Governor David Patterson. Governor Patterson, what are we talking about this morning?
6: Well, I was reading about 2 or 3 weeks ago, John, about the other states and how the party in the majority, be it all a Republican Party or a Democratic Party, are really coming down on redistricting in a completely partisan way. And there's no real way that the opposition can stop them. And what it's really doing is dividing our country almost the way it was divided before the Civil War. And in particular, up to now, New York had not acted as if they were going to go in that direction. But now it looks like the legislature has decided that they want to do this. I don't think.
0: What are they going to do?
6: What they're going to do is draw their own maps, and they're going to draw.
0: So they're going to do it all over again.
6: They're going to do it all over again, and I don't think this is something that the governor was really excited about doing, but, you know, she's completely outnumbered here, and so she's almost taking the lead on it just to, you know, maintain that relationship. But it's a real problem, and it's interfering

0: you know, one of the most fabled ways in this country, we have moved ahead of other countries by really having a democratic process where people vote their conscience and not their party. Not to be outdone, the legislature has also passed legislation reducing the time between the hearings for individuals who are convicted of crimes. So you may have situations now where criminals will get a chance to have a hearing every year. And in the case of murder cases, there will be families being dragged back into the process to look at the person who killed their family member. I just don't understand how the members of the legislature could do that.
1: Now, I had Carolyn Maloney on last week, and she is pushing the Equal Rights Amendment for women, and she's also pushing the Women's Museum. But I understand there's one controversy brought up by Hakeem Jeffries that they want not only men and women, they the additional six genders.
0: Well, I think we've tried it in this country after basically causing people who were lesbian, gay, bisexual, or transgendered out of the closet. If the classification is going to be men and women, it would still stand. But what I guess what the minority leader of the Senate is saying, he wants them identified by the way they identify themselves. And it's not going to happen because the Republicans are not going to put that in a bill. They're just not going to do it. And so I suggest they find something else to do with their time other than that.
1: What else would you like to talk about this Sunday morning?
0: Well, John, you know, because of the couple of issues that I raised right in the beginning, I think, as I said, we're moving more toward a society that is going to be balkanized. We're not going to really understand each other. We're not going to work with each other. We're going to make presumptions about people or ideas that are going to really injure the process of a country that for so many years has led the world in terms of inventions, in terms of opportunity, in terms of a way to run a government without people being abused by it. And if we're not lucky, if we're unlucky, and this continues for too much longer, we're going to be in a dire, dire situation.
1: Governor David Patterson, thank you for coming on this Sunday morning, and let's hope common sense prevail, and me and you will still be around to celebrate the 300th year of our country.
0: Fantastic.
2: The Cats Roundtable.
1: We have with us Bruce Blakeman, who's running for governor of New York State. And Bruce Blakeman, you're the county executive of Nassau County, and you've been voted the safest county in America. Can we get New York State to be the safest state in America?
3: Well, we are going to make it the safest state in America. We're going to back our blue. We're going to hire more law enforcement professionals. We're going to change our laws that now are pro-criminal and make it pro-safety. And we got an economic plan, our first 100 days in office, that's going to create affordability and prosperity in our state.
1: Now, some of the budgets coming out of Albany and New York, people are concerned that New York City, New York State is not going to be affordable. What can you do?
3: Well, first of all, in my first 100 days in office, I intend to cut income taxes. There'll be no taxes on a single earner that makes $50,000 or less, or a couple that makes $100,000 or less. That's number one. Number two, our utility rates in New York State are 70% higher than the national average. I will cut them in half. We will cut out the green energy scam where we're spending billions of dollars on science projects that don't work. They produce very little energy. They're very expensive. And I will drill, baby, drill with one of the largest natural gas reserves in the world right here in New York State. You know how crazy it is, John? The same Marcellus Reserve that we share with the state of Pennsylvania, we are drilling in Pennsylvania, but not in New York. We're buying Pennsylvania gas from the same reserve. We could do that here in New York, create prosperity, bring the supply of energy up, and the supply of energy going up means prices go down. On one side of the border in Pennsylvania, there's prosperity. People have brand new roads. There's economic development. On the southern tier of New York, it's one of the poorest places in America. We could create instant prosperity there that would be good for the whole state, but more importantly for the whole state, it would bring down energy costs to start taking that natural gas that we have here in New York and spreading it across our state, increasing the supply, bringing that prices down. No more solar farms on rich farmland upstate that's covered in snow for 6 months or produces no energy. That's a total scam. When I become governor, we will make it more affordable by cutting utility rates, cutting taxes, and bringing better paying jobs into New York State.
1: You want to save the businesses from leaving by having a more common sense in business in New York City, New York State. And I think that some of the business people are panicking because it looks like double taxation without representation.
3: Well, that's exactly right. We're driving out businesses. We're driving out high net worth individuals who bring prosperity to our state. They bring jobs. John, think of it this way. You know, Kathy Hochul and Zohran Mamdani are trying to get rid of these billionaires that are located in New York State by taxing them even more. They're already paying the vast share of taxes in our state. By running them out of the state, it creates a gap that will have to be filled by middle-class taxpayers. We don't want that. In addition, when a high-net-worth individual leaves our state, who does it hurt? It hurts our carpenters, our electricians, our plumbers, our waiters, our waitresses, the dog walker, you name it. People get hurt when people with money leave our state, and they've been leaving our state in droves. I'm going to keep them here. I'm going to attract more business here. I'm going to attract rich people to our state because rich people bring jobs.
1: Well, I mean, people want confidence in government, and right now they're lacking a little bit of confidence. In safety, we want safety in our streets. We want our energy costs to come down. We want business. We want people to back the blue and making sure that we have law enforcement. And those are important things.
3: That's what everybody wants: Republicans, Democrats, Independents. They all want the same thing: safer communities, more affordable prices. They want better jobs with better wages and better benefits. You know, John, when I walk around New York City or I go upstate and I meet with people upstate, it's the same thing. People are miserable under Kathy Hochul. And I have so many Democrats, what I would call common sense Democrats, who come up to me each and every day and tell me I'm a lifelong Democrat. I've never voted Republican before. But I'm voting for you, Bruce Blakeman, for governor because you're a common sense guy. You know how to create economic activity, and you know how to keep communities safe.
1: Did you hear, by the way, Bruce, this is important, New York, New Jersey, which is our neighbor, Exxon, after 140 years of being New Jersey, they're moving to Texas. Samsung, another major New Jersey company, moving to Texas. And this all happened last week.
3: Well, you know, New Jersey has the same faulty policies as New York State, and people are starting to get wiser. They're getting smarter. They know that people who promise them free stuff, it's all a scam. It's all a gimmick. The only way to create more affordability is to create better jobs. Put more money in people's pockets, cut their taxes, cut their utility rates. That's how you make it affordable. I know how to do that. I haven't raised taxes in 4 years. As a matter of fact, I cut $150 million tax increase from my predecessor. I've gotten 7 bond upgrades, 4 budget surpluses. I know how to run a big organization. My county's larger than 8 states in population. And I win because I know how to get it done. And in a county with 110,000 more Democrats than Republicans, I just won re-election in a landslide, John. So people know that I care about their communities and I know how to run a government. If you want to volunteer or you want to make a contribution, we would love your support. Go to BlakemanForNewYork.com.
1: BlakemanForNewYork.com. Bruce Blakeman, running for governor, county executive of Nassau County. Good luck, and we'll talk to you again real soon.
3: Thanks, Judge.
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6: Here's the man who is New York, exploring the truth, telling both sides with common sense thinking. 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
1: Welcome back to the Cats Roundtable. With us today is Hank Shankoff, Democratic strategist, and I told him about the party that we had for President Clinton the other night, and how everybody in that room, maybe 100 people, were talking about what does it take to bring the Democratic Party back to common sense. Well, Hank Shankoff, you should have been in that room because your ears must have been ringing.
7: Listen. It was a different time. If you look at it, and I helped write The Edge for the president and shot the first ones that went up in early 1995 because he was electorally in trouble and we wanted to win the race. I remember going through the statistics and we cut ads that talked about, you know, Clinton comes to office, the economy screwed up, the Republicans have made a mess of things, you know, all kinds of chaos. What he did was he stabilized the economy. We were not a debtor nation. The country was at peace overall.
1: Newt Gingrich and him brought the deficit down, which is unheard of, from $5.5 trillion down to $5 trillion.
7: It was nothing, and the country functioned better. People were working. You know, the country had gone through a jobs problem. Our rates were outrageous. The cost of things was tough. You know, it was the economy, stupid, as James Carville was smart to say in 1992. And when Clinton had his second term, he did the best he could. There were two errors. Welfare reform, he'll tell you, was one. And the crime bill could have been better, but putting 100,000 cops on the street throughout the country meant a lot. The problem is that it didn't capture the people that should have been captured. But look, it was a more rational time. And he had been a governor, so he understood governance at the most bottom level. And he understood people. And he was a Southerner, which was also important. He was much more directed toward the people that needed the services, and he really had compassion. And he also read everything. So what we now have is a generation of Democrats who don't read everything, don't read anything in some cases, who are simply professionals for the purpose of being professionals in government, just like the Republicans. We have the political industrial complex, which cares not about the will of the people, but cares about keeping people on the payroll. So they can collect a lot of money for jobs that used to pay very little. They can have pensions. They can have health insurance that most Americans can't afford. And we have this political industrial class that's going to stay in power as long as it can. Because that's all it knows how to do. It doesn't know how to serve people. It knows how to stay in power and serve itself. And the consultants are part of that, frankly. The whole consultant thing has changed dramatically because of the amount of money involved here. So we have a monstrous political bureaucracy kept in power by people who wanted to stay in power, not for the public, but for themselves. And a political class of consultants who really don't care about ideology or anything else. You know, we used to call ourselves warriors. And Joe Napolitan, who's gone now, but who was my mentor and helped create the political business, always said that we were the clarions of democracy. That's not the case anymore. What we are now is the clarions of bank accounts. Whole different thing, John.
1: And
7: you know, say to you that,
1: why is certain Democrats are taking the position that they're representing the criminals more so than the citizens?
7: Well, they're representing disruption, John, because they seem to think that disruption is a fine thing, and that disruption in the way it is occurring, which is much more violent than it was during the 60s or any other period where you've had the civil disobedience of significant kind, is okay. Why? Because that's what the population seems to want, and they're not interested in restoring order so much as they are in discussing restoring order. And the police have become a liability for some of them, which is a tragedy. You know, the relationship between the public and police has gone through its moments, and the George Floyd homicide, frankly, changed the entire way we view policing in this country. But we need police, and we need courts that are stable, and we need judges that are able to make reasonable decisions based upon the law. What we've created, and even in New York State, is an ideological bench of judges and attacks on the police department, which will ultimately, in New York City particularly, which will ultimately result, depending who's running the place, in chaos and disorder. You know, so that's simple. You cannot have it both ways. And the people we're talking about, John, have never, largely in the streets, have never had a tough day, have never had to put a callus on their hands, are the most pampered generation in history, have eaten more regularly than any other generation ever created, have been housed more regularly, yes, at higher cost, unfortunately, and have frankly, stand to gain the greatest transfer of wealth in the history of mankind in the next 10 years or so. So the complaints are overwhelming. The desire to make change is, yes, there. The desire to come up with a platform that makes any sense is not there because they've been trained very differently. Their interests somehow revolve around foreign affairs, notably obsession with the Jewish state. And ultimately, this will deteriorate. Simple. It will deteriorate.
1: Thank you, Hank Shankloff. Let's continue this conversation because it needs continuing, and we'll catch up again real soon.
7: I hope so, John. All the best to you and your listeners.
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1: With us today is Suzanne Miller. Nobody knows the residential market better than Suzanne Miller. Well, Suzanne Miller, tell us what the heck is going on.
8: John, funny you should say that, because yesterday in the mail, I finally received my Never Bet Against New York ability to use that as my trademark. So I am still not betting against New York, but there's some bills that are happening right now that have actually come into pass this last 2 weeks that are finally concerning me. So let's talk about the first one, John. You see that there's going to be $22 billion being spent over the next 10 years to build 400,000 homes. You saw that, right?
1: There is no $22 billion. I don't know who's going to be supplying the $22 billion.
8: Well, let's just say.
1: And I don't think that right now the only person that has $22 billion is the federal government. And I don't think over the next 3 years when President Trump is president that $22 billion is going to come in unless the mayor and the governor and the president all agree on everything.
8: Well, I'm glad you brought that up, because out of the $22 billion, $5.6 billion is owned by the city. It's owned by the state. It's called NYCHA, and there's 270,000 of those apartments that they're saying out of the $22 billion, phantom billion, 25% of that, John, they want to use to fix those apartments. They want to use that to fix those apartments. They are the worst landlords, and they're not the ones.
1: York City is the worst landlords with NYCHA. You're 110% right. And you know what people, they don't tell people? That 30 or 40%, I don't know the exact number, that are not paying rent at all, and they don't get evicted. So why do you spend all this money building and fixing these apartments when nobody pays the rent? And nobody goes to jail, nobody gets evicted. I don't understand that.
8: Well, on that, so they're doing this because there's a housing shortage. So we're saying we're trying to build 400,000 homes, 266,000 already on a disrepair. But what nobody's talking about is there are probably another 100,000 that are sitting off the market, because landlords cannot afford to put those apartments on the market. So if they would just pay those landlords or give them some incentive to put their apartments on the market, maybe that would cut into half of this problem.
1: Now, I don't understand that either, because they are trying to punish as many landlords as they can, and there's no return on investment.
8: Exactly.
1: If there's no return on investment, why should they invest?
8: So, John, if you were building a building and the place was empty for 30 years or there was one tenant in there, what do you think it would cost to renovate that apartment in today's market?
1: I have no clue.
8: Let's say a kitchen. Let's say floors. Let's say the price of goods. $60,000 is low to fix an apartment. Do you know what you could rent those apartments on today's rent stabilization laws? $300 more a month. $300 more
1: a month? Nobody's going to spend the money.
8: So this is what's going to happen. Well, there's going to be a housing shortage. There's going to be a tremendous I think that we can go into a big recession because of this. If these apartments get taken back and we really, the banks are not defaulting on all these loans, these landlords are going to walk away. I think that the city wants to take these places back. It's going to create a downward spiral.
1: Unless Albany becomes smarter and New York City becomes smarter, then it's going to create a downward cycle. The other thing, the other story I read a couple of days ago was, I hope Albany and New York City reviews 99 apartments for a location. Otherwise, you have to give triple coupons. I mean, I'm exaggerating, in cost to build more than 99 apartments.
8: 99 floors, you mean? 99 apartments because of the 485X.
1: Yes.
8: So what's happening with the 485X? I think you're absolutely right. What has to happen is Albany and the city has to work together to make an incentive for the private developers to build and give them some tax incentives so that there's not been a realistic tax incentive since 485, and it's not working because, as you said, past 99 apartments, the rate of labor goes up. You have to keep them forever rent stabilized. Rent's affordable, so I think that if we could come up with a new plan and we could find the private sector work with the public sector, that might help, and I think then we'd be onto something. But right now, it seems like they want to get rid of all the wealthy. We're talking about Pied a Terre. It was supposed to be up to $5 million. Now they snuck in $1 million. $1 million, 4% on $1 million. That's $40,000 a year annually.
1: They're going to hurt New York City, New York State big time because we need smarter people to sit down together between our city and our state and work things out. And I don't understand. Rebney used to have smart people on it, and I don't know the people on it now, so I'm not going to criticize, but it was Rebney's job.
8: They don't have the cachet they did, John.
1: But 60% of the contributions made in New York City and Albany were real estate related. So what happened?
8: I think that you have different companies that came in and took over. And I think that what's happened is the young kids are just, they're the ones creating all of this. They think that they could just get things for free. Nobody wants to work. Nobody wants to, they want free housing. They want free buses.
1: A big discussion that me and you are going to have again. Thank you so much, Suzanne Miller. And God bless you and God bless America.
8: Thank you.
1: With us this morning is Janine Driscoll. And she is running for Congress in Nassau's 4th District. Well, Janine Driscoll, why are you running for Congress? Tell us about yourself and tell us what you stand for.
9: Good morning. So, yeah, I am in the southern part of Nassau County. I'm running against Laura Gillen, who is the incumbent. I'm running because I really support the president's agenda, and I would like to see that agenda continue. Right now in Nassau County, things are going very well. Obviously, County Executive Bruce Blakeman does a fantastic job for us. But, you know, that's just now, and things can change overnight. We live on the border of the city. I watch what's happening in the city very closely. I have a son right now in the NYPD Police Academy. So, you know, I'm from Queens originally, so I'm very familiar with all the boroughs. I was raised there, went to high school there. So I do worry that things can change very quickly for us in Nassau. The other reason I'm running is because Laura Gillen, my opponent, has consistently voted against the interests of our constituents. She has had, you know, vote after vote where she rejects any type of tax cut. She voted against the restoration of SALT. She also voted against no tax on tips, no tax on overtime, no tax on Social Security. And I don't think her voting on other issues is in line with the interests. She recently voted no on funding for a Smithsonian Institution Museum dedicated to the significant contributions of women because it didn't include transgender women.
1: I understand Hakeem Jeffries had made a statement that he wants to include on the Museum for Women six other genders.
9: And, you know, I mean, I'm very tuned in family values. I have, you know, I have a large family. I have five kids and, you know, I've raised them all in Nassau with my husband. And I, you know, we're just trying to live the American dream. We're trying to have, you know, morals that can make my kids successful, but do the right thing. And I do think that when I consider what goes on in the Democrat Party, it's unconscionable. I look at New York State with the budget, where you have a budget that is absolutely outrageous. And, you know, they're just funding more and more money into these programs for illegals. Even the schools, they're putting all this money in the schools, but the schools aren't improving. They're getting worse. So, you know, something has to give. You know, our taxes have gone up, child care costs have gone up, rent has gone up, electricity, energy costs have gone up. And yet what they're talking about in, you know, the assembly the other day is, you know, getting rid of the terms mother and father, and we're going to be called gestational and non-gestational. So they're trying to really undermine really what it is, family values, good values, and kind of put us all under their control. And the only sense I can make of it, I guess, is power. I don't understand why they would want to do that. But again, the needs of New Yorkers are not being met. So I have to say, you know, I am so happy to be running along with Bruce Blakeman. I've been with Bruce a lot. I marched with him on Sunday at the Israel Day Parade. He's just a fantastic person. He's so talented and smart. And so I always say to Bruce, you know, I can't wait to work with him, because we need to have Congress people in Nassau that can get our Republican governor's agenda also, you know, in place and help him push the values and the programs that he wants. And it doesn't really make sense to me, because Nassau County has been red for the last few years, bright red. And we did so well last year in the election, where other parts of the country didn't do that great. And so I don't understand how we have two Democrats in Congress. So I think that's going to change on November 3rd. I am confident that I can take back this seat for the Republicans and help President Trump and really support him in everything he's doing.
1: Janine Driscoll, thank you so much for coming on this Sunday morning.
9: Thank you so much.
1: You are listening to the Cats Roundtable. 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
1: Welcome back to the Cats Roundtable. Well, like every Sunday, to expand our minds, we have our friend, Dr. Sky, but his real name is Steve Cates. Well, Steve, what do you have for us this Sunday morning?
14: Well, John, good morning. Good Sunday morning to everybody listening. We're going to go back a little bit in time and talk about something that happened May 28th. What happened? Blue Origin, Jeff Bezos' big rocket, the New Glenn, was strapped to the launch pad to do what they call a hot fire. And something sad happened to the entire rocket. Many people may know by now, the entire rocket assembly exploded on the launch pad. Now, let's give fair credit to this particular project. Bezos and his team of aerospace engineers and space scientists have worked very hard, John, to develop these BE-4 rocket motors, the main rocket motors. They're powered by liquid methane and liquid oxygen. And they have to fire for 190 seconds when that rocket gets off the ground to escape velocity. But, John, sadly, the entire launch pad, LC-36 in Florida, was destroyed, as we know. And they were actually set for a June 4th launch to put some 49 satellites into orbit. But here's the practical side of what's going to happen, John. Right now, the entire moon mission with Artemis and also the connection with Jeff Bezos and Blue Origin is probably going to get a setback. Why? They, Bezos and his team, are developing the Blue Moon Lander, very much essential for when we do land on the moon. And before they do that, they're going to land a robot called the Blue Moon Mark 1 to test the system out. So, John, in the simplest way I can say it, it's a setback for the whole moon mission because they need that component, the lunar lander. And with this rocket explosion, things are obviously a little bit unsettled at this point.
1: Well, you know, I was so surprised because does that set us back at all in the, on anything on the moon or on what we're doing on the moon?
14: Well, John, it probably does. If the contracts go the way they are, and I'm not privy to all the fine details, obviously SpaceX is working on the main rocket, the Starship. But if all goes as I read it here right now, it is obviously going to be a bit of a setback. Isaacman, the NASA director, has indicated that. But I say this way, don't rush it. Obviously, we've been there before, and I think you would wholeheartedly agree. Make sure you have the right equipment that's been obviously tested, and especially if you're going to put human beings on the surface of the moon. Yes, John, it probably does set us back a bit. But maybe
1: And NASA has been saying that they want to build something more permanent on the moon. Is this part of this particular mission, or is that in the future?
14: Well, John, it's kind of linked to the same thing. Yes, they need to get cargo to the surface of the moon to build a habitation, to build a place to survive on the moon. So they're together, these projects are hand in hand. So we'll have to see what happens. But in order to get that particular heavy load of material up to the moon, you're going to be depending on Starship, Elon Musk's pride and joy, the most powerful, of course, at least we know, delivery rocket to the moon. So, yes, all these things are pretty much hand in hand. But you got to land, and you have to have a habitation to live more than just one quick, you know, few-hour journey. We'll have to see what happens.
1: Understood. The other thing that people are talking about is the disclosures that are coming out. It's going to become a very, very hot issue. The joke is we get 1950s type pictures of the possible. UFOs, but that there's other more important pictures available. One general has said that there's a picture of a UFO next to the B-52, and there was a being looking through each other at the B-52, and there's other stories that the astronauts have been restricted from saying things.
14: Yes, John. There's so many things. Even with this disclosure, a simple seventh-grade mind would say, give us some concrete evidence. Obviously, John, I'm a believer that there's life out in the universe. The problem is, if we've had all these alleged recoveries and alien body captures, obviously, we need to see one bit of credible evidence. So with this whole story, it continues on. Obviously, one of the biggest news stories, as you know, in the entire world. We're waiting for some kind of disclosure, and Spielberg's movie, obviously, Disclosure, of course, appropriately named, comes out to hopefully give us a little bit more insight from his great genius and thought patterns. But, John, the mystery continues, because we're going to continue on our own show, the Dr. Sky Experience, getting some of the best people we can to do what? Open up our minds about these mysteries, and especially one.
1: 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Thank you so much. We'll talk to you again real soon.
14: Thank you, John.
13: The Cats Roundtable.
1: And with us today is Bonnie Brady, and she is the policy director of the New England Fishermen's Association. You've been trying to defend the coastline. You've been defending the fishermen. You've been defending the whales. And it looks like we're making some progress. Can you tell all Americans on what's going on?
15: Well, right now, John, I'm down in D.C. I was walking the halls a bit with my director of advocacy, Jason Joyce, and we were part of the Capitol Hill Ocean Week, which takes place every year. So we did have a lovely billboard sign thanking President Trump for his efforts to stop offshore wind, and that we look at it as incredibly destructive, and basically fishermen are at war with offshore wind. So we made it very clear, that line in the sand, as to how we feel about it. I don't know if you've heard, but usually when they build an offshore wind farm, they then, and most of Long Island, I think, has been fighting these, when they bring the cables in addition to going into whatever new power plant or updated power plant they have to do, they usually add a battery energy storage system, or what they refer to as a BESS, with it. So I don't know if you're aware of this, but back in 23, they put a 5-megawatt facility in East Hampton from South Fork Wind Farm. It cooked in 2023, and the entire thing burned. It wasn't like Moss Landing. It didn't escape and explode. However, they said that in order to put it out, they have to put a mist. What basically, these battery energy storage centers are lithium-ion based, and they have this nasty little habit of catching fire. It's called thermal runaway. And that's exactly what happened within 9 months of them building the facility. They were able to suppress the fire by using a heavy duty misting. About 2.2 million gallons of water were used over a several day period to stop it from exploding. But when we had a local advocate named Cy Kinsella, who had been fighting the project for a very long time, ask about, well, is the DEC going to test the soil? What's going on here? These things don't have what they refer to as catchment systems. So when the water goes to mist, it just goes out of the building and down into the groundwater. And on Tuesday, the Suffolk County Water Authority sued the battery plant developer because apparently it contaminated with PFAS two wells in Bridgehampton at the height of the Hamptons peak season. And so they're suing in court for damages and legal fees for the company that owns them, which of course is an LLC, so they'll probably close doors and run away quickly. And 2.2 million gallons of water contaminate into our groundwater. And this is the same, these things do the same thing no matter where they are. They're not offering catchment systems to hold on to this so it doesn't spoil the soil. DEC took a month before they showed up and did a soil sample and said, ooh, tests were inconclusive. Well, don't worry, because the water got tested, and in fact, it leached along with the chemicals from the batteries. We're talking hydrofluoric acid and several other contaminants right into the water system.
1: So where do we go from here, Bonnie?
15: Well, I mean, this is going to be a really good test case, because none of these systems, they are lithium iron, I can't even speak, iron type of batteries, but they are using the lithium ion instead because it's cheap and easy. So I honestly think that this is going to be a very big deal, because if they sue, they're fighting them all over Long Island, they want to put these in. If they sue and win for damages, I have a feeling these folks are going to close up. They're never going to see their money. But I think the ability, I mean, Long Island, obviously we've got a heavy-duty population. We're surrounded by water. We've already got water contaminants that are going on. So now we want to add more. There's no protection for the average homeowner, anyone that consumes water in wells, the way these projects are doing now. And this is part and parcel because of why? Up to 50% tax credit as a result of the Biden administration. Part of the Green New Deal that will make you sick.
1: Well, Bonnie Brady, would you keep us informed on what else we can do?
15: Absolutely. Thank you so much, John.
1: Thank you. Well, let's have an update of what's going on in the financial markets by John Terrett.
16: Good morning, John. Well, last week was a week of great records and deep sell-offs, as you know. One day worrying about Iran, the next day voting in favor of tech and AI, or rotating into the banks. Now, we had the Fed's beige book last week as well. It showed economic expansion in the U.S. is increasing in 10 of the 12 Fed regions, and that's better than April when it was 8. It also showed slightly stronger inflation, but stable jobs as well. Now, we had the ADP private jobs report on Wednesday. 122,000 were added, and the big one, of course, on Friday was the non-farms government jobs report, stunning report, 172,000 jobs added, beating economists who forecast 88,000. That is really quite a remarkable difference. Now, this means, of course, the Fed meets under Kevin Warsh for the first time on the 16th and 17th of June. There can't be a rate cut now. There can't be. And Wall Street, I will tell you, John, is talking about a rate hike if not two, before the year's end. And they did not like that on Wall Street on Friday. You saw the big tech sell-off. And the reason is technology stocks, exciting though they are often over-leveraged. In other words, they have debt, they have borrowings. And when the interest rate goes up, they have to spend more on servicing their debt than they can on innovation. And that's basically the problem. Anthropic last week, the AI company behind Mythos and Claude, the bots, filed confidentially for an IPO. It means that they can go ahead and move towards having an IPO later in the year. We think probably the fall. They've beaten OpenAI, the people behind ChatGPT, their great rivals, to the public domain. So that's an interesting thing to watch. And of course, Bitcoin at its lowest for 2 years this week. Two reasons for that. First of all, people are looking at AI as the shiny new bauble that they want to buy, not cryptocurrency anymore. And also a company called Strategy sold 32 bitcoins last week to pay some dividends. And that spooked the market. Many people sold off. And that's why Bitcoin is so low this weekend. Next week, of course, is going to be dominated by SpaceX, a $75 billion IPO with a valuation of $1.7 trillion. The pricing is already going up. They said it will be $135 per share. Already people are buying in, so we'll find out what the final price will be on June the 11th, but it's likely to be more than the predicted $135 per share. And of course, next week the World Cup gets underway. Very exciting. Biggest sporting event in the world. Brazil and Morocco, the first game in the Meadowlands, and that's Saturday at 6 p.m. John.
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20: I'm Matt Piper. More missile fire lit up the evening skies in the Middle East overnight as tensions are nowhere near slowing. News Nation's Robert Sherman is in Doha, Qatar, with the latest.
21: Central Command announcing that a pair of Iranian one-way attack drones appear to be threatening maritime commerce and travel going through that key water corridor, and as a result, they were shot down. This is not the first time that we've been reporting on this week, however. We've seen Bahrain and Kuwait come under fire. We've seen the airport in Kuwait getting struck. You've seen strikes that were carried out by American forces on radar sites and launch positions along the Strait of Hormuz, framed as being self-defense.
20: U.S. forces say their latest strikes were conducted to protect commerce and U.S. service members operating in the region. One person was killed and five wounded today at a suspected terrorist shooting in central Israel near the West Bank. Israeli police say the shooter has been neutralized without providing further details. This woman, through a translator, says she was almost among the victims.
22: It turns out that while I was standing and hesitating for a moment with the guy who told me to come in and offered me help, the first bullet and the first wounded person were right next to me. And afterwards, we understood that he was shot inside the McDonald's right at the entrance.
20: Police did not immediately identify the suspected shooter. A huge turnout in Madrid for the Pope. More than a million people flooded the streets to hear him give Sunday Mass with a procession over flower petal carpets.
23: Ah, uma tarde muito bacana. A very nice afternoon of much praise, much worship, many families united in this Pope who is so good, following in the footsteps of Pope Francis, fighting against AI for humanity, for immigrants. So it will be something very beautiful.
20: Leo said God stands with society's poor and forsaken. Gunfire erupted Saturday near a busy street festival in Ohio, wounding at least 12 people and sending some eventgoers scrambling for cover while others rushed to help victims.
24: It was a horrible sight. I walk over to see if I'm thinking like anybody need help. And it was quite a few people that needed help.
20: In video of the Toledo incident, at least 16 shots could be heard ringing out. The suspect fled the scene and is still on the loose. That Toledo festival celebrates the old West End neighborhood, one of the largest historic districts in the country. AAA says today's national average for a gallon of gas is $4.17. Americans have not stopped spending since the Iran war drove up fuel prices. But company execs and retail analysts say many shoppers are reassessing what they buy and where. That includes drivers flocking to the fuel pumps at warehouse stores like Costco and Sam's Club, but not filling up their tanks all the way, all in an effort to save some cash. This is the Worldwide News Network.
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28: 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He's John Katsimatidis. And this is the Cats Roundtable.

0: Good morning, America. This is the Katz Roundtable. John Katzmatidis here. We have a great show for you again today. Spokesman for the Department of State, Tommy Pigott. General Wesley Clark, he was the commander of all of NATO. He's got a few things to say. Dr. Peter Michalos, live long and prosper. Lynn Shaw, Nicole Parker, she has a few things to say about the FBI. Attorney General Ken Paxton, running for the United States Senate in Texas. Secretary Keith Sonderling, and Mike Beltram, and he is running for Congress in Tampa. Senator James Lankford from the state of Oklahoma. And let's start off with Dr. Mehmet Oz. With us today is Dr. Mehmet Oz. Dr. Oz, where do you want to start today?
1: Well, let's start with the breaking news, because I was just in Ohio with the acting Attorney General Todd Blanche, Kash Patel, FBI director, and we had a big announcement about a fraud initiative. A state Medicaid office there stopped 49 home health care providers from defrauding the public. We created a war room that will allow an all-of-government approach, and what that means is we get to have the FBI and the Department of Justice and the Office of Inspector General and the Treasury all working with us at Medicare and Medicaid, so we could actually say, hey, listen, there's too much money going out to autism care here. It's, you know, five times more than it was 2 years ago. Something's wrong, and then they start looking after the bad guys, and we can then stop paying the money out, which is why we are so focused on this, because when the money leaves the building, it's going to international syndicated corrupt groups. It's going overseas to other countries. In Ohio, they have a large, second biggest Somalian population behind Minnesota. They have folks from Bhutan there who met these massive fraud schemes. They send the money back to Bhutan, and no one seems to be watching the till. And so because the last administration basically advertised, go ahead and steal if you want, we're not coming after you, these guys did just that. They followed orders, and we're coming in there and saying, not only is there a new sheriff in town, we don't want you walking away, we want you running, because we're coming after you.
0: Dr. Oz, shouldn't maybe the president put somebody in between the normal course of business with the money going out to somebody that's a Doge-type person to say, I'm going to double-check and make sure 5 minutes before anybody sends a check out?
1: So the way that Medicare works, which is for seniors, we have that. We stopped $40 billion leaving the building last year. But Medicaid is run by the state. So here in New York State, which has a massive Medicaid budget, the largest Medicaid budget.
0: The new budget is $125 billion, I understand.
1: It's incomprehensibly large. And the bigger concern, of course, is that you're not necessarily getting good quality care for that invested money. It's being stolen, a lot of it. And so you got to figure out who the good players are, who the bad players are. The states have seemingly taken their eye off the ball. They don't seem to care so much about that. They don't think they're getting graded on whether or not tax dollars are being used correctly. They're getting graded on making sure that there's plenty of services out there. What ends up happening is people aren't really capable, pretend that they're doing the right thing. And in many of these states, you've now taken things like personal care services, which is, doing things for your patients that their families would do for them normally. So carrying the groceries, driving them around, picking up stuff, errands. This is the kind of stuff we're not paying for. But if you're a perfectly healthy individual and you want to give your kid a job, it's a good way of doing it. We now have the number one job in the entire state is personal care services. In fact, it's twice more common than the next most common job. So it's a shocking reality. You got twice as many people in personal care service than fast food restaurants. And these numbers get bigger and bigger.
0: It's far beyond that. I understand Florida, with 24 million people, it's only 33 billion. Now, New York, with only 19.5 million people, is 125 billion. How could that be possible?
1: You have an unholy alliance between groups that should be competing over tax dollars. Instead, they say, let's get in the same team. Let's all work together. We're all going to go to Albany and get these guys, these suckers, to give us the money that we want. And then the people in Albany say, not such a bad problem, because we're not paying for it a lot anyway. A lot of it's coming from Washington. So this is a great game. We're going to pretend like we care about people, pretend like we're paying this extra money in. We're going to collect the money from other states because it's coming from the federal tax till. And then you have other states who are beginning to learn from New York. They're starting to do this. We have kids with autism they're getting charged close to $1 million for autism care a year. I mean, I'm a heart transplant surgeon, as you know. I can do a heart transplant for a couple hundred thousand dollars. I mean, you're talking about, you got to spend that kind of money for every single kid with autism. Obviously, it's fraudulent. No one's watching because nobody wants to be called the bad guy. Everyone says, oh, you're cutting access to care. The truth is you're making care more available because your biggest allies are the legitimate providers. And if they don't run a real business and take care of people and get paid appropriately, they leave the business. So if you're a regular, you know, stand-up home healthcare person trying to do the right thing, and all these fraudsters are stealing people around you, they drive you out of business because you're trying to do your job. You're actually paying people to help. They're not. They're pretending to help. They're not even providing the service.
0: Dr. Mehmet Oz, thank you so much for coming on. We'll catch up with you again real soon. Thank you for everything you do.
1: Take care.
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0: With us today is Nicole Parker, a former FBI special agent. And Nicole Parker, you've written a new book. Let us know and tell us about your new book, too.
3: Well, first of all, what I can tell you is that under the Trump administration, we are moving in the right direction as far as law and order. And I wrote a book called The Two FBIs. And I talk about how there's FBI One, which are the solid FBI agents who came into the agency to keep America safe, protect Americans, uphold the Constitution, and just, you know, enforce laws. That's what we're hired to do. Whereas on the other hand, there was FBI 2. And those were individuals at the FBI who came in and abused their law enforcement power. And they pushed their political and social agendas into the realm of their work. They went after President Trump, after Trump supporters. The January 6th obsession was going after those that, you know, committed minor misdemeanors. It became the FBI's number one focus and the Department of Justice number one focus.
0: Nicole Parker, are we ever going to find out the truth about January 6th?
3: Sure hope so. I think that there's one thing that I love about this administration is that they are digging into the facts, they are digging into the truth, and they are exposing fraud, misrepresentations that were made to us under the last administration. Not even just the last administration, because I can tell you that the problems with the FBI, based on my experience, really started under James Comey. He was the one that completely obliterated the trust within the organization of the FBI and outside the organization as well. And I would say July 5th of 2016, when he came forward and said that no reasonable prosecutor would charge Hillary Clinton, that was when I knew that he had politically weaponized the FBI. So I think as we're seeing, we've got a lot of good work going on. It takes time to get to the bottom of things. These problems did not start overnight. They've been going on for well over a decade. And so it takes time. We've got to be patient. But President Trump is committed to the truth. And he is very much committed to law and order. As an agent who worked violent crime, I have such deep respect for that. Our cities, you know, we need to be safe. And I also want to share a personal note. My best friend in the FBI, Special Agent Laura Schwarzenberger, she was shot and killed in the line of duty on February 2nd of 2021, and she was executing a search warrant for a child predator. And that morning, there was no SWAT support from the FBI for Laura's operation. But in the same time frame, there were the FBI was liberally sending SWAT resources for January 6th misdemeanors and nonviolent offenders. But yet they did not send SWAT for the most dangerous criminal out there. And that was a political move, in my opinion. And I believe that my friend should still be alive. And if SWAT had been there that morning and they put that much dedication and devotion to going after child predators as they did the January 6th misdemeanors, I believe my best friend, Special Agent Laura Schwarzenberger, would still be alive. And that's something I talk about in the book, because she was a stellar FBI agent and she deserves better than that. And I'll tell you right now, President Trump made a phone call to her family this year on the five-year anniversary. He was not even the president when this happened, but he genuinely cares.

0: 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You can look it up on the internet.
1: Nicole Parker, thank you so much for coming on, and let's catch up again real soon. Thank you so much.
0: Thank you so much, and God bless.
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1: Welcome back to the Cats Roundtable. Let's go to Oklahoma. And with us this morning is Senator James Lankford. Senator, I mean, I understand you worked till 5 o'clock Friday morning just to get some bills passed.
6: Thursday, the Senate started voting on the funding for ICE and CBP. Now, these are federal law enforcement folks that they spend literally their days protecting the United States. Democrats do not want to fund them, period. They look at every ICE agent, every CBP agent as Gestapo, as they call them. We worked through a process to try to get funding because Democrats have blocked funding for this. Got that finally finished. What's called a reconciliation process. It's a very narrow way to do the budgeting. It's hard to do on it, and you can't have any other topic other than those specific things you're working on. So Democrats are bringing up one amendment after another. Starting on Thursday morning, we went all day and then all night, finished up at 5 a.m. on Friday morning, where we finally got that passed so we can actually get full funding for ICE and CBP, which they've not had in a year and a half because Democrats have blocked everything. So we finally got that done.
1: I had Tom Homan on my show, and he went to Newark Airport, where they're having all those picketing. And from all the arrests they made, only one person was from New Jersey. The rest of them are out-of-towners. And these people are paid political actors that are coming in from all over the country to create a problem.
6: This is the focus of the hardcore left right now, is that when things are running smooth, they've got to find some way to be able to create an incident to make it look like things are not running smooth. So they've literally got protesters from all over the country coming in, convening on New Jersey, trying to create something where there's not something. As you've seen all the pictures on it, these are folks that are just screaming at law enforcement hour after hour after hour, trying to wear them down so they'll make a mistake. Then they can show a video of them on social media and say, look how terrible they are. I have to tell you, most people, if they've been screamed at hour after hour after hour, day after day after day, don't handle it well. The folks that are there in law enforcement, they're living up to their training and handling it really well.
1: These people are putting on a play for the benefit of the American people. They're paid protesters, and they're creating a scene about protesting and with lies, lies, lies. And the major channels, ABC, CBS, and NBC, are carrying it like it's real.
6: It's not. It is like a what they call a deep fake video, except they're just acting it out to try to create this whole moment. And again, they've all got their cameras out. They're all trying to get one moment. That's what they're looking for. Just one moment where somebody in law enforcement makes a mistake, and then they can say, this is what they're all like, and this is what they do all the time. When instead the camera should be turned around on them, the story should really be on these protesters coming in from Portland, Oregon, and from all over the country that are just anarchists. And their whole focus is completely different than the vast majority of the American people, but they're trying to be able to cram down their values on us.
1: You know, I've tried to make the differential between immigrants, like immigrants that came through Europe and Ellis Island, and those people.

0: immigrants came here to work 80 hours a week and make a better life for their families. Migrants came here to change our way of life.
1: Again, I have no problem with guests coming into our country, becoming American citizens, share our values, our work ethic. That is not an issue. Come from all over the world. We welcome people and have always welcomed people as Americans. In fact, 250 years ago, we lose track of this sometimes, John. 250 years ago, when we wrote a letter to good King George and said goodbye, we're leaving you on July the 4th, 1776, in the Declaration of Independence, one of the things that we wrote into that, one of our complaints against the king, is that he was blocking immigration into our country. So we've been a nation that has invited people in since we weren't even a nation yet, even. So that's core of who we are. But it's different when somebody breaks into your house and steals your things, commits crime, and doesn't share your values. That's totally different than legal immigration coming into our country.
0: I just don't understand why some of these Democrats, they are representing the criminals more than they represent the American citizens. I mean, it just doesn't make any sense.
1: They celebrate the criminals. That's how you end up with folks like the good senator from Maryland, Chris Van Hollen, heading all the way down to a prison in Central America so he can sit down and drink margaritas with someone who was illegally present in the country and was deported, so he can celebrate people that are not legally present in the country. I celebrate people that did it the right way. They celebrate people that did it the wrong way.
0: You're in Oklahoma. How is the drug traffic coming in from Mexico? Is it better?
1: It is getting significantly better with the block in immigration, where we're not allowing people to illegally cross the southern border. And when I say southern border, I mean the border between Texas and Mexico. When that changed, the amount of drugs coming into Oklahoma significantly dropped. The other thing that people outside of our state would know is Oklahoma was overrun with Chinese criminal organizations and people that were Chinese nationals that illegally crossed the border, came into Oklahoma and set up illegal marijuana grows, and then started distributing marijuana all over the country from these illegal grow operations. But they were partnered with Mexican cartels, Chinese criminal organizations, and they would work together to be able to distribute drugs all over. So that has dramatically stopped now, and that's a huge benefit for us. I mean, we're talking in rural Oklahoma, execution-style murders of Chinese nationals as these different criminal organizations went at each other, as well as trying to be able to sell drugs all over the state and the nation on it. That has come to a dramatic stop, and that is very helpful to our state.
0: Now, we have a November election coming up. Are we able to control, make sure legal people vote, that American citizens vote in federal elections only?
1: Yeah, that is a big issue. That's something we actually brought to the Senate and voted on twice again this week, trying to be able to push through the Save America Act. Just making sure that someone's an American citizen. It's already American law. You have to be an American citizen to vote in an American election. We're looking for verification, not just trust on it, and to be able to make sure they actually don't vote double times, don't do a mail-in ballot, then also show up in person. I mean, this is pretty straightforward, just no fraud in an election. That's a simple thing. So we're continuing to be able to push this with the Save America Act, but also want to be able to make sure that they can do it. I mean, you got states like New Hampshire. It is already the law in New Hampshire that you have to verify your citizenship before you can vote. We just want to make sure that it is federal law as well, that you've got to verify your citizenship before you can vote.
0: Well, Senator, keep fighting in the Senate. Keep fighting for America, because our kids and grandkids are depending on us.
1: They are. Our generation's responsibility to take care of the next.
0: Thank you so much.
2: The Cats Roundtable.
0: With us today is Attorney General Ken Paxton. That might be the new U.S. Senator in Texas, and you just won in the Texas primary. Ken Paxton, tell us all about it.
3: Well, you know what? I spent 14 months traveling the state of Texas. I think people were ready for a change, and I think people want results. They want the Save America Act passed. They want results on the budget. They want results. They want the Senate to get things done, and so, you know, I ran on that platform, and fortunately the people of Texas overwhelmingly selected me, at least the Republican primary voters did.
0: And you won big. What was that, like 64,
3: 36?
0: Tell us what you're going to tell, what you told people, what you stand for in Texas, because Texas is the go-to state. They're either going to Florida or they're going to Texas.
3: Well, that's not an unusual thing, given the leadership of New York, both at the state level and the city level. We have refugees coming in from New York, Illinois, California, a lot of these Democratic states that have terrible policies, high taxes, less freedom, less opportunity, and Texas, Florida, and other Republican states are taking advantage of that. People are voting with their feet. So that's my message. That's Texas is a model in for other states and really for the country. We balance our budget. We have a low tax structure. If you want to come to our state and commit fraud, we will stop you from that. But otherwise, we want businesses to come. We want people to have opportunity. We want to create a good educational system, and we want less government, not more government.
0: Now, the other big things that happened last week, ExxonMobil, one of the largest companies in the world, is moving out of New Jersey, coming to Texas. Also, Samsung, moving out of New Jersey, coming to Texas. Do you have room for everybody?
3: Look, we make room for people. We want companies to come here. We want them to bring their good-paying jobs and their opportunities for our people. And we're an open state. We want people to come here. But when they come here, we don't want them to vote the way they were voting in New Jersey or the way they were voting in California, because those policies have failed. So don't come here and change the way we're doing things, because the way we're doing things is the very reason you're moving here. Don't come here and vote the other way and ruin this state, like states like New Jersey have already proven doesn't work. Socialism doesn't work.
0: What's the population now of Texas?
3: It's pretty close to 32 million. We haven't had a census for a while, but I think we're pretty close to 32 million people, which I think by population, if we were our own country, we'd be the 50th largest country in the world. By economic output, we're number 8 in the world. So if we were our separate country, we would be the 8th largest economy in the world.
0: If you would say what additional item you would do for all Texas, all people, what would be that item?
3: Well, look, I'm a big believer in the Save America Act. And the reason I say that first is if we cannot protect our elections, which we are not protecting them, we're like a third world country in how we protect our elections. But so many states, mostly Democratic states, do not require photo ID, which we require photo ID for everything. We allow non-citizens to vote. We have mail-in ballot fraud that's rampant across these states. Look what's going on in California. They can't even count their ballots. It's ridiculous. With the technology we have, we should have safe elections. You should only be able to vote if you are a resident of that state and you are a citizen of this country. And unfortunately, that's not the way our elections work in this country, but they need to be fixed, because if we do not fix our elections, ultimately, we do not have a credible constitutional republic. And ultimately, we're going to end up with the Democrats controlling everything, because they are willing to subvert that system for their benefit.
0: Ken Paxton, thank you. Congratulations on the big victory.
3: Hey, John, I appreciate you having me on, and look forward to seeing you soon.
0: Thank you. Calling in today is Tommy Pigott, and he's the spokesperson for the Department of State. Well, Tommy, you are a New Jersey guy originally, and
2: I am.
0: And now you got an important job at the Department of State. And tell us everything you do, and tell us what people should look out for.
2: Yeah, well, I mean, it's a great honor to be there. I joined with this new administration in terms of working at the State Department. And really, one of the great parts of working at the State Department is seeing all of the ways that we're helping the American people. I mean, one of the things that Secretary Rubio did when he started under President Trump was to kind of change how we view foreign policy in general, to say, does it make America safer, stronger, more prosperous? It was really, it sounds like a common sense approach that should have always been the case, but it actually is a whole ethos that has gone throughout the entire building. And that goes from everything to the services we provide Americans overseas, to our travel warnings to Americans across different areas, to the implementation of foreign policy and peace deals.
0: Are Americans traveling? I mean, with the wars going on in the Ukraine, and even Poland is keeping their eyes open, Russia, Ukraine, Iran, even Israel. Tell us about the travel in those countries. Any warnings out for Americans not to travel?
2: Well, we have actually a whole website, travel.state.gov, that actually gives warnings to Americans based off of where they're going. It's based off of four levels, all the way from exercise normal precautions to do not travel. But if you go to the website and you click on the country you want to go to, it actually gives you a very detailed rundown of what areas to avoid, what type of activities to avoid, why it's at that level. So certain countries are do not travel and explains why. Some countries have different levels of precautions. But Americans are still traveling, and we're actually about to welcome a lot of people to the United States, obviously, with the World Cup and other provisions. And we have the policies in place to make sure we're vetting those people that are coming here.
0: Now, are those people that are coming in, are they checked for diseases and things like that? Because with this Ebola going around in Africa, and are any African soccer players coming? I mean, we have to watch out for that.
2: Well, we have Title 42 actually in place. So Title 42 in place says that if anyone's been to an affected area within 21 days of wanting to come to the United States, any foreigner, they are not allowed to come into the United States. So there is a team from the DRC, where Ebola currently is, that is set to play in the World Cup, but they've actually been in Europe for a while, so that wouldn't apply. They haven't been in the affected area. But we have that Title 42 provision. And then when it comes to visas in general for people coming, we have surged vetting resources. We're making sure if you're from an area with a terrorist threat, or if you have said things that threaten the United States, we're vetting all of that. We have a huge vetting team to make sure that we're each visa decision being a national security decision and protecting the American people.
0: What else would you like to tell the American people?
2: Well, I think one thing kind of mentioned when you talked about traveling, one thing that's really important to do is if you go to step.state.gov, you can register with the State Department to let them know if you're going to a certain country and when you're going. And there's been a couple instances during my time with the State Department where it's been really helpful to know, because if we need to help you, if we need to reach you with something, if we need to say, or if you need assistance, knowing that you're traveling lets us provide that assistance to you, lets us reach out to you proactively, lets us aid you as only the United States government can. And that's really the fundamental role of the State Department. One of the reasons it was founded was to help Americans abroad, to make sure that they're safe, that they're secure, that we can assist them. And that's what we're working on every day to do.
0: Tommy Pigott, spokesperson for the Department of State. We'll talk again to you real soon.
2: Thanks for having me on.
0: Thank you for listening to the Cats Roundtable. We'll be right back right after this break.
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0: Welcome back to the Cats Roundtable. 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Privileged this morning to have General Wesley Clark. He was the former NATO Supreme Allied Commander. General Clark, what the heck is going on with NATO? We saved their behind so many times, and it doesn't seem like they appreciate the United States.
8: Well, I think that's the opposite, John. They do appreciate the United States, and they think that we're part of NATO, and they're wondering where we are. When they hear that we're pulling troops out and so forth, they ask themselves, what could be more important than stabilizing Europe? Why wouldn't you want to deter Russia? Why would you want to pull troops out and redeploy and so forth and give Russia the feeling that, hey, maybe there's an opportunity to strike? So they're asking some serious questions, and we need some good answers.
0: And I understand that the President Trump is a little bit perturbed at, I guess, the German president or premier, and he moved some troops over to Poland because I hear that the Russia was amassing their troops around the Polish border.
8: The fear is really for the Baltic states. So it's not just in Poland, but it's in Estonia, Latvia, Lithuania. And the fear is that the Russians seem to believe that if they say that Russian speakers in these countries, and there are some, are somehow being prejudiced against, then Russia has a right to intervene militarily and take over the country. And that's a pretext for war. We heard exactly the same kind of pretext before the invasion of Ukraine in 2022. It usually is accompanied by some legal action out of the Putin-controlled Duma to sort of put a veil of legality over what they're about to do. And so we've watched this situation over several years, and we've watched the Russians build up their forces there. And, you know, despite the poor results in Ukraine, how do we know that Putin's not thinking, hey, I can get a quick win and against these nasty little people in the Baltics?
0: Well, Putin did say that, I think I got a quick win. Why should we give Afghanistan to China and I get nothing?
8: Putin is a strategist. He's not a military guy per se, but he's an intelligence spook. And he's a very smart, conniving, capable guy with some great intel assets. So that's why he's focused on the Baltics right now. They were part of Russia during the Tsar's time. They always thirsted for independence. They had some brief independence during the 1930s, and then, of course, at the end of World War II, the Soviet Union reoccupied them. And so since 1991, they've had their independence. They don't want to lose it.
0: And give us what you think is going on in Iran and the Strait of Hormuz.
8: It's like two people in a vicious arm wrestling match. Iran's economy's hurting for sure, but they've reopened their missile cities. They can fire. If we do anything to Iran, they attack our friends in the Gulf. Our friends in the Gulf don't want the Iranians to have control of the Strait of Hormuz. Right now, we seem to be sort of halfway sneaking some boats through, but not enough. Meanwhile, the Iranians are trying to use the negotiations over the Strait of Hormuz to block the Israelis from going after Hezbollah in Lebanon. But at the same time, Hezbollah is not saying, well, if we stop fighting, we'll stop fighting. Hezbollah wants to continue to fight. It's all part of the Iranian strategy. So the president's got a tough role here because it's a tough battlefield, it's a tough negotiation, and then he's also trying to keep the economy from suffering too much. He's done a really good job on, I think, in keeping the stock market up and so forth. But is peace about to break out? It seems unlikely.
0: There are people out there that are suffering, whether it's Israel, whether it's Lebanon, whether it's Iran, or you tell us.
8: Well, I think, you know, from my experience, I've done a lot of work in foreign policy, but what I learned from General Al Haig when he was NATO commander and before that and his work with Henry Kissinger is that what happens outside our borders has a big impact on the American economy and the strength of the American dollar. And that's fundamentally, we've shaped the world since the 1940s by U.S. security, U.S. armed forces, and the credibility, the stability, the consistency of American foreign policy. And so I know the president wants to make a big transition here. He wants to pull us out of Europe. He wants to focus on the Western Hemisphere. He's trying to cut a deal with China. This is high, high risk for the American economy because there's nothing more difficult than that kind of a strategic realignment. People look at it, they say, what's going on with the dollar? Maybe we should switch to the Chinese. Maybe the Chinese are more reliable. Maybe we need to go to a gold-backed currency. A lot of these issues that look political and diplomatic come down to being financial and economic. We've been sustained by the flow of petrodollars from the Emirates, from the Saudis, for 50 years, Kuwait. They invest their money. They make a lot of money off oil sales. They invest it in the United States, by and large. If anything were to happen to that, our economy would definitely feel the impact. So I think the American people have to understand that what happens overseas is of immediate consequence here at home.
0: General Wesley Clark, I want to thank you so much for coming on. And me and you will catch up again real soon.
8: Sounds great. Thank you, John.
7: The Cats Roundtable.
0: We have a special guest today, and his name is Keith Sondering, and he's the Acting Secretary of the United States Department of Labor. On Friday, you had a good jobs report. Tell us about the jobs report.
9: Yes, so Friday the jobs numbers came out, and experts predicted they would come around 85,000 jobs. Actually, 100% of these economists that were making these predictions thought 85,000. And President Trump blew out all expectations. They continue to doubt him. And the job numbers were 172,000. So that doubled the amount of new jobs that the expert had predicted. So we were really excited. The best jobs report in President Trump's second administration.
0: What did you do before becoming acting Secretary of Labor?
9: And most importantly for your audience, I was born in New York City. My parents were born and raised in the Bronx. Moved to Boca when I was 3 years old. And I was a labor and employment attorney in South Florida, in Boca. And then I moved to D.C. in 2017 to join the first Trump administration, and I've been up there ever since.
0: And what is your mission in the labor administration? To if people said to you, what is your mission? What do you want to accomplish? So when your term is over, you say, at least I accomplished this.
9: The most important mission that we can do at the Department of Labor is make sure that American workers have the skills to get all these new, high-skilled, high-paying jobs that the president is bringing to this country. So when I look back on the 4 years in the second Trump administration, the most important thing for me is that we have low unemployment and American workers are getting the first and best opportunities for these newly high-skilled trade jobs that the president created.
0: I guess you're in Washington all the time now, and you have to do a lot of traveling under your...
9: It's very important to get out and hear the stories of the American workers and the American job creators. You know, it's very, for us just to stay in D.C. and not talk to job creators, to not talk to workers, we can't make the best policies to help them. So it's great to be here in New York City. I also visited Long Island as well. And just hearing stories about how the president's policies are creating more jobs and bring home more pay for workers.
0: Well, you know, President Trump is saying that we're going to have trillions of dollars of new businesses come into America. And are we ready for it? Do we have enough labor to supply, to run all those factories and run all those new centers that are going to be opening up?
9: That's our top mission right now, to make sure that American workers have the skills for these new jobs that are coming. A lot of the new jobs require skills that the education system really hasn't been providing. So at the Department of Labor, we're really working with industry to see where these jobs are going, because we know they're making the investments. The president has been able to bring the jobs here, but it won't work unless the American workers have the skills necessary. So we're working with the Department of Education. We're working with middle schools, high schools, community college, trade schools to make sure that they're using the actual equipment that they'll be using, that they're actually getting an education that is industry-led, that's going to allow them to enter these high-paying new jobs the president has delivered on.
0: And what's your last sentence to the American people?
9: That the Department of Labor is here for you, and we will make sure that these opportunities go to you and nobody else.
0: Is there a website that they go to find out what's going on?
9: DOL.gov, or you can follow me on Twitter on Sondering47.
0: Sondering, S-O-N-D-E-R-L-I-N-G.
9: 47.
0: 47.
9: Yes.
0: Keith Sondering, Acting Secretary of Labor, thank you so much for coming on, and God bless you and God bless America.
9: Thank you.
0: With us today is Mike Beltram, and he is running for Congress in Tampa, Florida. Tell all Americans, tell Floridians, tell people of Tampa what you stand for and why are you running for Congress?
10: Well, thanks for having me on the show. I stand for limited government, separation of powers, and individual liberty. I believe in the Constitution. I think we need to have a balanced budget. And I represented Southeast Hillsborough County for 6 years in the Florida House. And I voted against expansions of government, voted against bills that violated the Constitution, voted against some unfortunate expansions of government and expansions of entitlement programs here, notwithstanding that we're here in the free state of Florida. There were a few bad bills that came through, and I voted against those. And I would take the same approach in Washington, whether it's my party or another party that's expanding government or wasting taxpayer dollars or infringing the Constitution or individual liberty. I'm going to stand up for those values against a legislature or a government or even colleagues who may be trying to infringe those fundamental values.
0: I don't know who has that seat right now, but we're talking about making sure Florida, which is now the safety zone for all Americans, they're either going to Florida or they're going to Texas, that our kids and grandkids could walk around safely. And we just want a better way of life, good education for our kids and our grandkids.
10: Yes, and, you know, this particular House seat is the only Democrat-held House seat on Florida's Gulf Coast. And I think that's a travesty. I moved here 16 and a half years ago from New York, and I don't think it should be held by a Democrat. This district, as it's newly reconfigured, went for Trump by 10 points. So this is a seat that we absolutely need to flip this cycle in order to hold the House majority. And that's exactly what we're out doing, getting our signs up, meeting with constituents. We got a great poll earlier this week, and we're off to a really good start.
0: Anything else you want to tell people?
10: Well, if you want to find out more about the campaign, you can go to BeltranForCongress.com. We're off to a great start. We got qualifying next week. I've mailed my papers up to Tallahassee, and I've registered with the FEC, so we're all set to go. And I just really appreciate everyone's support and following Mike on social media. I think we need to flip this seat. I mean, the route to maintaining the House majority runs through Florida District 14 and similar districts around the country. Hakeem Jeffries has declared maximum warfare on the state of Florida because we drew constitutional congressional maps. And I'm another Brooklyn boy, and I'm going to take the fight right back to Hakeem Jeffries and his henchwoman, Kathy Castor.
0: Well, thank you so much, and let's catch up again real soon. I look forward to the next time I'm in Florida that we get together for a cup of coffee.
10: Thanks so much for having me. Appreciate it.
0: Thank you for listening to the Cats Roundtable. We'll be right back right after this break.
11: It's the Cats Roundtable. 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
12: It was a pleasure to be here at this building with a number of inspectors from HPD to ensure that these conditions are up to code. 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
13: 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This is what it's all about. 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This is scary stuff. The government going in like that. Stay the hell out of it.
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0: Welcome back to the Cats Roundtable. Live long and prosper. That is the sign of Dr. Peter Michalos, and he has a new book coming, and we're going to be talking more about it. Tell us what's up today.
18: Absolutely, John. Today we're going to talk about a very important topic, and that is Alzheimer's disease. And Alzheimer's disease is the most common form of dementia. And unfortunately, 1 in 9 people over the age 65 get it in the United States. And it's a progressive, irreversible brain disorder that destroys memory, thinking, and the ability to carry out daily tasks. And some of the earliest signs are we start seeing memory loss, forgetting where your keys are, where you park your car, can't retrace your steps, getting trouble getting dressed, and when you walk, actually reduced arm swing, and even our posture. As we lose our posture, that's also one of the signs. So when our mothers told us to sit up straight, stand up straight, that was also very important. So we need to use it or lose it when it comes to Alzheimer's. That's why things like socialization, crossword puzzles, having good friends, participating in church, synagogue, mosque, those things all help to keep the brain stimulated. And there's different kinds of dementia. One of the types is called vascular dementia, which you can get from strokes. Or if you have high blood pressure that's out of control for too long, your tiny blood vessels in your brain get smaller. And that also affects blood flow to the brain. There's another one called Lewy body dementia, which are proteins that accumulate in the brain. And also trauma, of course. The brain doesn't like to see air, so whenever there's any serious trauma to the brain, then you can also have problems. So the other thing that is fascinating is now the new relationship that they found with the gut microbiome and the gut-brain axis, the connection between the brain and the gut. And to start off, I'm going to mention some people call Alzheimer's type 3 diabetes because you get insulin resistant, which basically insulin resistance, you can't use the glucose in your brain cells. You starve the brain cells and you start forming inflammation and more plaques in the brain. And the gut-brain axis, they found that Ozzy the Iceman, this is just recent literature from last week, who's 5,300-year-old mummy, they found that he had a great gut diversity inside. They were able, those bacteria survived in the ice for 5,300 years. And they found that they had a lot of diversity. But in Alzheimer's patient in modern times and also in modern man, we don't have as much gut diversity because of our soil, our foods. And they found that the Alzheimer's patients had more of these bad bacteria called Escherichia, Shigella, and Bacteroides, and they had less of the good bacteria that make fatty acids that we need to function, and those are called Firmicutes and Eubacteria rectalis. So we had more of some of these bad bacteria and even more problems in the Alzheimer's patient, which is also, I think, fascinating. And it's associated with leaky gut. And when there are certain gut bacteria that actually produce amyloid-like proteins that may help form plaques in the brain. So this is new research that really our gut and what we eat plays a major role. That's why the diet, the exercise, we've talked about the Mediterranean diet, the olive oil, and how important they are. Now, what people say, what can I do to check to see if I have the risk? And yes, there is a gene called the APOE4 gene. And you get one copy from your mother, one copy from your father. And there are different combinations. And if you have certain of the genes, like the APOE2 gene, that's much rarer. And that says you're rarely going to get Alzheimer's, but it's also connected with cholesterol, so those people have a higher incidence of high cholesterol problems. Then the APO3, which is the most common combination, that variant says you have average risk for Alzheimer's. The APOE4 shows that you have very high risk of Alzheimer's and high risk of cardiovascular disease. So having that blood test can actually give you an indicator. The other blood
0: so test, so our medicine is moving at warp speed.
18: Yeah, absolutely, that we can detect these things, but basic things.
0: But
18: like,
0: I saw something else the other day that medicine's moving at warp speed. They also had something for pancreatic cancer.
18: Yeah, no, absolutely, that there is a medicine that extended the life a few months of pancreatic cancer patients. And it was nice to see that because of President Trump's Operation Warp Speed, that people can apply and get access. So, for example, if something is in the middle of a clinical trial and it's helping somebody, you can actually apply to the company and say, based on Operation Right to Try, it's called. And he did that during Warp Speed, and you have the right to try it. And people are trying it, and they're getting extension of life. So it's giving hope to people. And it's also adding to the collection of data showing case reports, whether it's really helping, and helping these things get more rapid approval. Now, as far as vitamins that can possibly help in the early stages, omega-3 fatty acids, which you get from fish like salmon and nice sardines that are from the sea, smaller fish have less toxins and mercury. The B-complex vitamins are important to protect the brain. Vitamin E, it's been documented that people with low vitamin D levels have more dementia. There's a natural substance called curcumin that's been anti-inflammatory, and there's even a company out there that's working on this liposomal intravenous curcumin, and they claim that they're helping glioblastomas and brain tumors to slow them down, which is also fascinating. And the interesting thing is on MRI, you really, or CAT scan, it doesn't show up early Alzheimer's. It only shows up in the late stages where you get brain shrinkage. So these are some of the things to know about that you can do to help protect yourself, and hopefully there'll be many new medicines now with all these great advances that are being coming out of the United States that will be able to hopefully treat this and slow it down and help the many people who suffer from this condition.
0: Dr. Peter Mihalos, thank you so much for coming on. We'll catch up with you again real soon.
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0: With us today is Lynn Shaw. She runs lynnswarriors.org. Well, Lynn, give all Americans an update.
19: Good morning, John. We're here today to discuss this major development in the fight to protect our kids and families online, right? We're always talking about digital safety, online AI. Well, this is great and impactful news coming out of Washington, D.C. Now, let me take you back a little bit. Last May 19th, 2025, the Warriors, we stood in the White House, in the Rose Garden with the President and the First Lady. They signed together the bipartisan Take It Down Act into law, this landmark legislation designed to combat the spread of these non-consensual intimate images. And, John, with all this AI-generated deep fakes now and online sexual exploitation, this is groundbreaking. But the good news is the Federal Trade Commission, the FTC, is officially beginning enforcement of this law, marking this is a major turning point
0: in online accessibility. Now, tell all Americans, tell them exactly what the law is.
19: First of all, let me direct everybody to the website. The website is takeitdown.ftc.gov. What is this Take It Down Act that I'm talking about? Well, the law requires online platforms, not you if you see your image online, right? The platforms themselves, big tech, to remove non-consensual intimate images, right, including AI-generated deepfake sexual content. We have all of that going on right now, once properly reported. And that is why that website is so important, because they take the case over for you. The big tech, the platform, has 48 hours to remove that image, or else they are held responsible monetarily, different fines. The person who put the image up can face jail time. I mean, this is something that has not been done before. And those who are sharing this and distributing this abusive material have to know there's finally a piece of legislation. You could potentially go to jail. So while everybody's sharing these deep fakes now, or revenge porn we keep hearing about, or kids, we have 55% of kids. A new study came out the other day that say we are being saturated with these deep fakes.
0: So Lynn Shaw, finally the Democrats and Republicans all agreed on protecting our kids?
19: I know, John, it's hard to believe, but they should be doing this from the beginning with everything. Everybody came together on this one. So this is, we know it can be done, though, right? Because right now we also have the Kids Online Safety Act that we're trying to get over, you know, this hurdle. We know they can work together. And, John, what better, you know, topic with everything going on than kids and families? Everybody can get on board with protecting kids. And now with all the AI, we must put some laws. I mean, they're urgently needed into place. Look, we are pro-technology, pro-innovation. I think you are. We are. Everybody pretty much is. But the truth is the technology is moving so much faster than law, than any of us. And you know what? We seem to...
0: Well, I see all the multi-billionaires and almost trillionaires are all these technology people. Don't they want to protect our kids?
19: Do you want an honest answer? No,
0: yes.
19: John. That is the honest answer. No, because there is no
0: regulation. So give us one example.
19: Now.
0: Give us one example so they all know about it.
19: I want everybody to have this website handy, takeitdown.ftc.gov. And what it does, if your child or yourself even, there's a nude image or, again, something AI-generated. We don't even know what's real anymore, John, pretty much, unless we vet things online. You can pursue action against these companies, the company itself, whether it's X, whether it's Meta, whether it's Google, because if they fail to comply with removing these images that are not yours, okay, this is about victim protection, then they take care of everything for you. Instead of usually big tech playbook is, oh, you know, it's on the parents, it's on people to take care of protection. Finally, we have something where big tech will be held accountable by the government. And what you have to do, though, is understand the steps, John. You know, screenshot the image, you know, document like the date, report directly to this website, takeitdown.ftc.gov, file your complaint, contact also your local law enforcement. We always need a chain, a record of everything. And, you know, use organizations specializing in online.
0: Okay, so if it's bad stuff in front of your children, then we got to protect our kids. Go to that website. Tell us that website again because we are out of time.
19: Everybody needs to know it. Takeitdown.ftc.gov. And it's especially for, you know, non-consensual images. And there's so much sexual content with our kids in it. And if you didn't put that picture up, if, you know, they will be held, the platform will be held responsible.
0: Lynn Shaw, thank you for everything you do. God bless you and God bless America.
19: Thanks, John. Thanks a lot.
0: Thank you.
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20: I'm Matt Piper. An estimated 1.2 million people filled the streets near one of Madrid's main squares today. It was all to join Pope Leo for an outdoor mass, likely to be the largest event of his week-long visit to Spain, where the Pope said God stands with society's poor and forsaken.
21: I think that the whole message he gave today of reconciliation, peace, and hope, which he conveyed today, by being with the King, I followed, and I think it's a message that can serve us all.
20: One reveler there, Leo, said he hoped the visit, his first to an EU country outside of Italy, would set an example to the world about respecting every human being and urge leaders to stop dividing electorates. President Trump has said the end is near, but that does not appear to be the case in the war with Iran. More missile fire lit up the skies overnight in the Middle East. News Nation's Robert Sherman is in Doha.
22: Central Command announcing that a pair of Iranian one-way attack drones appear to be threatening maritime commerce and travel going through that key water corridor, and as a result, they were shot down. This is not the first time that we've been reporting on this week, however. We've seen Bahrain and Kuwait come under fire. We've seen the airport in Kuwait getting struck. You've seen strikes that were carried out by American forces on radar sites and launch positions along the Strait of Hormuz, framed as being self-defense.
20: U.S. forces say their latest strikes were conducted to protect commerce and U.S. service members operating in the region. The global airline industry nearly halved its 2026 profit forecast, citing conflict in the Middle East that has driven up fuel costs. The International Air Transport Association, which represents more than 370 airlines, says in its annual report just out that it now expects the industry to post a combined net profit of $23 billion this year, well below a previous projection of about $41 billion and down from the $45 billion last year. Defense Secretary Pete Hegseth riled European leaders during a speech in Normandy to mark the 82nd anniversary of D-Day this weekend. He likened Europe's immigration concerns to the actions of the Allied forces in 1944.
23: Sadly, today,
1: different European beaches are stormed by different dangerous ideologies. Beaches in Spain, in Italy, in Greece, and Bulgaria. Boats and men arrive. When will European capitals do something about that invasion? Or is it too late?
20: On the ice, the Las Vegas Golden Knights survive with a double overtime win over the Carolina Hurricanes after blowing a 4-goal lead in Game 3. Vegas now has a 2-1 lead. This is the Worldwide News Network.
11: If you missed Joe Concha, here is what you missed.
2: Wow, just everything they do, that family, Meghan Markle, I know she's not really a part of it anymore, but it seems like a lot of people still treat the royals the way they were treated, say, during Princess Di and Charles, which was probably the biggest wedding in the 20th century.
3: I don't get it myself. I don't get why we're so obsessed with the royals. I don't understand why this country's obsessed with celebrity in general.
2: I think we're jealous. I think we don't really have a royal family. Like, we tried to make the Kennedys Camelot. A lot of skeletons there, right? Just ask Teddy and Chappaquiddick, right? And, there's a lot of other weird stuff that has gone on with the Kennedys, and obviously the tragedy around RFK and JFK as well. So I guess, you know, maybe on some level we'd like to have that sort of status symbol as far as a family is concerned. And the Brits just, I mean, how many series are we going to see about queens and royal families that are still being produced to this day on streaming? So, yeah, this is just something that some Americans just can't get enough of. But I'm in your camp. I don't quite get it. But at the same time, I think we live in such a reality TV world that nothing seems real when it's actually happening. But it was real. What if Iran decided to send in 10 jihadists and we stopped 8 of them? 2 got to that ballroom. That could have been just a horrible, horrible scene, because having been to the White House Correspondents' Dinner, there aren't exactly a lot of exits and entrances to get out of there. It would have been a turkey shoot. But thankfully, it was only one guy and they didn't stop.
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26: 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Welcome to Full Court Press. I am your host, Sean Spicer, here on WABC. We got a lot to get through in the next hour, a lot. So buckle up. I'm going to kick your week off in political style. My buddy Joe Concha, he's going to join us. You know Joe. He comes up in just a little bit, but we're going to talk to him before his show about so many cool things in the media. 60 Minutes. If you haven't been following this, Scott Pelley. I'm going to save this for Joe Concha, but I'm telling you, I've never seen anyone beg to get fired like Joe Concha. I mean, I already screwed that up. Joe Concha's not asking to get fired. John Casamitidis, hope he's not listening. Scott Pelley at 60 Minutes is basically begged to get fired, and they did. But I got a bigger question for Joe Concha. Who's next? Who's next? Because keep in mind, Paramount, which is doing this massive, you know, had this massive takeover of CBS, is on the brink of taking over CNN. I'll be interested in who Joe Concha thinks is going to get fired at CNN, because they've already fired some heavy hitters at CBS. I think this is like the trial run. Anyway, we've got a lot to get to because there were some big primaries this weekend. I'm going to break those down for you. And it was a big week in testimony on Capitol Hill, particularly for Scott Bessent, the Treasury Secretary, and Marco Rubio, Secretary of State. I normally spend my time watching these guys take on Margaret Brennan on CBS's Sunday show, but they just put on like a master class. And then, oh my gosh, this Biden book tour. I mean, I don't know if Joe Biden is trying to outdo Kristi Noem for dumb things you can say in a book. You might remember Kristi Noem, the former DHS secretary and governor of South Dakota, wrote in her book about how she shot her own dog and someone let that stay in there. And then, but Joe Biden, I'll get to this in a second. What is Joe Biden doing? It's like a destruction thing. And then I can't leave you today without talking about Graham Plattner, that main. God, I don't even know what to call him anymore. I mean, the guy's got, let's just run it down, Nazi tattoo. He went after Teddy Daniels, the Purple Heart recipient, for wanting him to die. He talked about women wanting to be partly to blame for their own sexual assault. He has a sexting scandal. And oh, by the way, oh, anyway, I'll save it because I got a lot more. I mean, this is, I wonder, just bear with me. I believe this might be an attempt by Chuck Schumer to take him out because Janet Mills, the Democratic governor, made it very clear this week. Hey, hey, hey, I just suspended my campaign. I'm not out. I'm still on the ballot. It's almost like, hey, coach, I'm sitting here. Put me in. And I believe, and I'll explain why in just a minute, I believe this was intentional because they leaked a ton of things from a private meeting with just Democrats. I got to tell you, I believe that Chuck Schumer or Chuck Schumer proxies or Chuck Schumer operatives leaked this out, and I'll tell you why in just a minute. But first, these primary results. I know it's Sunday morning. I don't want to be a negative Nancy, but I'm going to tell you, I'm just going to speak hard truth to this. And by the way, I know last week, a lot of positive feedback on our run through the 9 competitive Senate races. We will keep doing that as the election season heats up so that you will be the most informed people. Because as I told you last week, most pundits are stupid. And I walk through all 9 and just show you why Democrats don't have the math to take back the Senate. So anyway, let me start with, I want to cover the 2 big states that got a lot of the media attention, California and Iowa. So let me just start. California's governor's race. Steve Hilton. And by the way, how embarrassing is it that California doesn't know how to count votes? I mean, they're still out there. What's the point of election day if it takes 3 weeks to count ballots? It's insane. I don't get this. I mean, I get it. Democrats are basically like, you can send in a ballot whenever you want. The court, by the way, the Supreme Court is taking up this issue of when election day actually starts and ends. It's crazy. The idea that we are like, this isn't 1700. Election day ends. And if you can't get your ballot in by midnight on election day, it doesn't count. I don't understand this, to be honest with you, but that's, I don't want to digress. Let's go back. California governor, Steve Hilton kind of prevailed as the number one guy. He got about 30%. Javier Becerra, former California attorney general, former congressman, former HHS secretary under Biden, came in second. California is a top 2 state, meaning doesn't matter what party, you all run together. And by the way, there were 64 people that ran for governor. 64. Tom Steyer came in third. That's worth $200 million. Can you imagine having enough money that you spend $200 million and you only come in third? And the guy's like, oh, all right. I mean, like, I just can't imagine spending $200 and getting that. Anyway, and then Chad Bianco, the Riverside County Sheriff, came in fourth place, just over 10%. But here's where I just want to be clear. And again, I don't need to hear the, like, I live in a world of data. And California is a 75% Democratic state. A lot of Republicans and conservatives moved out from COVID, Gavin Newsom, bad businesses, high taxes. So you've reduced the base. You've left most Democrats. I don't want to be the bearer. Like, I don't want to mislead people. I know people, oh, look at all the people that are upset in California. That's great. Republicans are not going to win. And I know some people, oh my God, you can't say that, blah, blah. Tell me how they're going to win. Explain that to me. There's 52 congressional seats in California. There are countless media markets that are expensive. LA, San Diego, Sacramento. They're big. You have to do a massive get out the vote and ID project. Steve Hilton doesn't have Tom Steyer money. I hope I'm wrong, but I'm just telling you guys, it's not going to happen. And then Los Angeles Mayor Spencer Pratt, love the stuff that he's putting out.
4: Love it. Love it. It's, the videos are hysterical, and he's awesome, and he's appealing to a bunch of white liberal Hollywood elites that don't like the fact that some dude is doing drugs and throwing trash in their front yard. But 75% of LA, over 75%, is Democratic, and a lot of them are people of color. This is not a bunch of liberal Hollywood types that are just pissed off that Karen Bass hasn't done her job. Look at the numbers. This ramen woman who came in

0: Love the Fresh Prince of Bel Air. They're adorable. But that's not a strategy. You have to ID these folks, turn them out, etc. In Iowa, a guy by the name of Zach Lawn won the governor's race. Now, here's the thing. He was running against Congressman Randy Feenstra, who Trump had just endorsed a few days earlier. And some of the media are like, oh, Trump's not perfect anymore. The guy won by less than a percent. And Zach Lawn is very Trump. Trump just endorsed Feenstra, who, frankly, as far as I can tell, all accounts from Iowa, that he didn't run a good campaign. But Zach Lawn is very, very MAHA. The MAHA PAC put out a statement, Tony Lyons, says MAHA PAC congratulates Zach Lawn, the likely future MAHA governor of Iowa. Thanks to the courage and leadership of President Trump and Secretary Kennedy, the MAHA movement is alive and strong. They're very clear. This guy's a Trump guy, so don't let anyone tell you otherwise. I feel very good about that. And then in the Iowa Senate, Ashley Hinson, the current congresswoman, she raised over $10 million. I told you this last week. She won the Republican primary. And then the less nuts guy on the Democratic side, State Rep Josh Turek, he's the Paralympic athlete who, like the establishment, Chuck Schumer, et cetera, were all behind the guy. He crushed the really nutty job, Zach Walls. I think this could be a little bit tighter of a race, but Ashley Hinson's going to be just fine. I'm just telling you, I talked about this last week. But anyway, a lot of other stuff going on. It was Dr. Oz's turn, by the way, at the White House podium. We've seen Secretary Scott Bessent. We've seen Marco Rubio. We've seen the VP. And Dr. Oz got it up there. He got asked real quick, is there any advice that you would give for Americans suffering from Trump derangement syndrome? And this is what he said.
1: The Americans out there that are suffering from a very serious ailment called Trump derangement syndrome.
2: I am concerned about folks who have focused their entire life energy on dislike of the president. It's disheartening to see people lost in that way, but you know, it's treating stupid is really hard, and that becomes a real problem. And these folks are off. Now, GLP-1s.
0: Okay, I mean, I gotta wonder who's next. They're 4 for 4. Doug Burgum on my show, the Sean Spicer show this weekend. I said, hey, you're the Interior Secretary. Are you up next? But it wasn't just Oz at the briefing room. Marco Rubio, and I want to talk more about this with Joe Concha in just a minute, but Marco Rubio started his week in the Senate. He was talking to Senator Jackie Rosen of Nevada, and he just went to town. Take a quick listen to this.
3: You were at a party with President Trump in Miami instead of accompanying Vice President Vance to Pakistan for negotiations.
4: What party was I at? I was at a party?
3: It's publicly reported, and there's photos there.
4: But what party? No. But you're going to say that. I'm going to answer it. I'm going to answer that question, because that's an absurd statement. I was not at a party.
3: If I finish my paragraph, he can answer.
4: People are going to slander me. I'm going to answer
3: it. Steve Witkoff and Jared Kushner, both of whom were never confirmed by this body to be America's diplomats, accompanied the vice president in the negotiations. Even Iran's foreign minister was not there, yet you were not, was there, excuse me, and you were not. I just feel that's embarrassing for us, and it's embarrassing for you. So, Mr. Secretary, Congress represents the American people. We have the power to confirm who represents America abroad. We confirmed you to be our Secretary of State. We confirmed you to be in the negotiations that are happening. And it's just unthinkable to me that you are missing high-stakes negotiations or that you're not involved. It's sad.
5: Senator Rosen, your time's up. Secretary Rubio.
4: You're 100% inaccurate and 100% wrong. Here's why. Number one, the Vice President of the United States was there, and he wasn't confirmed by us, and he was elected by the American people. Okay, he is the second in line of the presidency of the United States. He was present. Mr. Witkoff is the president's envoy for negotiation for peace deals. Mr. Kushner is a private citizen that serves as an advisor on these functions. They were the team that we sent to Pakistan. I was not at a party. Where I was is next to the president, because in the midst of those negotiations, I was in communications with them. And in fact, I think there is media reporting from that evening on how multiple occasions I went into a back room, I came back out and spoke to the president and was constantly updating him. On that evening, I spoke to Mr. Kushner and our negotiating team and Mr. Witkoff on at least 6 occasions, including twice on a secure line from the phone they had access to over there. So you don't know what you're talking about.
5: Senator Rosen.
0: All right. Look, I'm going to break into this a little bit later with Joe Concha, but Rubio is on fire. So is Scott Bessent. But the other person who had a bad week was Joe Biden in this book tour. I got to play this for you. Now, listen, This is how Jill Biden

0: and started the week. She rolled it out on CBS. Now, listen carefully because I want to play this to you back to back. The first thing, she goes on CBS and she talks about how she thought Joe was having a stroke. Take a listen.
1: Were you horrified as you saw it unfold?
2: I wasn't horrified. I was frightened because I had never, ever seen Joe like that.
3: Dealing with everything we have to do with, look, if we finally beat Medicare.
4: Thank you, President Biden.
2: Before or since? Never.
1: Or since?
2: Yes.
1: Or You've since. Never seen him like
2: never.
1: That?
2: Never.
1: No. What happened?
2: I don't know what happened. I mean, as I watched it, I thought, oh my God, he's having a stroke.
0: Okay. Okay. Now just stop here. I'm having a stroke. And what does he do? Afterwards, she does this whole little dog and pony show. Oh, Joey, you answered all the questions right. You ate all your vegetables like a big boy. And then they go to the Waffle House. What's missing in that? You just took a guy who thought you had a stroke and brought him to the Waffle House? Really? That's not what I would do. But look at what happened by the end of the week. Take a listen real quick. This is her on The View 4 days later. Listen.
5: And he'd given so much of himself, and to see you even saying, like, I thought he was having a medical episode, I was concerned. Was there any part of you that went into protection mode of, like, Joe, you can't keep doing this? Like, this is, they're taking so much from
2: you. But the doctors told me he was fine. Yeah. I'm not a doctor. I mean, I am a doctor.
1: Yes, you are a doctor.
0: Okay, you see that? By the end of the week, she realized, gosh, I screwed up. So now she's inserted doctors. The doctor said it was okay. The doctor said, no, first of all, I've taken first aid. I've no medical experience whatsoever. If somebody's having a stroke, they don't just go, you're okay. They examine you. You notice this? She keeps changing the story because this was the biggest screw up I've ever seen. I'm going to ask Joe Concha this after the break. We're going to take a break. I'm going to come back with Joe Concha. And then after that, I'm going to talk to you a little bit more about the testimony. Crushed it on the Hill this week, and Graham Plattner. 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I'm your host, Sean Spicer, here on WABC. We'll be right back.
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0: Welcome back. You're listening to Full Court Press. I'm your host, Sean Spicer, here on WABC. I'm excited to finally flip the tables. I've gone on my buddy Joe Concha's show before. Now, being a full-fledged member, I still haven't gotten the hat or the tracksuit from John Casamitidis, but I feel like I now get to bring What? We get a tracksuit, don't we? I thought it was like a velour tracksuit that says WABC on it. But I want to bring in the guy. He's coming up after this, Joe Concha. Joe, good Sunday morning. Thanks for joining me finally.
9: Yeah, payback's a female dog, so I'll go easy on this, Spicer.
0: Well, we're in your wheelhouse today. I got to tell you, I've watched some of your stuff on this CBS Scott Pelley thing. You've covered the media for a long time.
9: Yeah.
0: I don't think you actually need to cover the media. Just you need to cover, like, having a job. To think to yourself, have you ever seen a situation where the employee tells the boss that they're horrible and expects to keep their job the way that Scott Pelley told his new boss at CBS that they were horrible?
9: Yeah, it made it worse. He said, you're murdering 60 Minutes. And then said, you're not even qualified for this job. And the thing about this was, you know, no one can be an adult anymore. So Pelley was invited by, the guy's name's Nick Bilton. He's the new executive producer of 60 Minutes. He's done a ton of investigative journalism. Now, has he done it on TV? No, but investigative journalism is investigative journalism, right? So in this case, Bilton reached out to Pelley a few weeks ago and said, hey, why don't we grab dinner and let's talk about the direction of 60 Minutes? And Pelley rejected the invitation, like the pompous, arrogant ass that he is. He wanted to wait for this meeting in front of all of these 60 Minutes employees to undress his new boss. And then I got to watch Jimmy Kimmel last night. I got to hear Brian Stelter. I got to hear all these people defending Pelley. This is indefensible, because to your point, everybody out there listening right now, your next staff meeting, go in and tell the boss that he's murdering the company. And, oh, by the way, he doesn't know what he's doing. He shouldn't even be there. And you see what happens to you. So this almost felt like suicide by cop, right? In other words, where people want to get killed by the cop. I think Pelley in the end wanted to be a martyr so he could join his friends Terry Moran and Chuck Todd and Don Lemon and Jim Acosta in doing a nice little podcast from a kitchen talking about how horrible Trump is. I think that he wanted out, and this is his way to go out with a blaze of glory where everybody paints him as a hero, when really he's been one of the more partisan correspondents you will ever see. I've been watching some clips today and sharing it on social media, and it's just he's Matt Owl with gray hair. That's basically the conclusion I can come to.
0: I'm going to get to Matt Owl in just a second. But here's what I found fascinating. The line from this guy, Nick Bilton, the new EP, he sends a letter that I think you and others have put out. And it says, I meant it earlier, like exactly what you said. I wanted to meet with you. You didn't want to. Yesterday, you hijacked my first meeting with staff to disparage me, my qualifications, and my intentions with remarkable incivility and contempt. Welcome, diverse, blah, blah, blah, blah, blah. But here's the thing that's interesting. Your antipathy to the future of the show has come through loud and clear, and I have heard you. I therefore write on behalf of CBS News to inform you that your employment with CBS is terminated for cause effective immediately. Joe Concha, writing effective for cause is saying you're not getting paid out for your contract. So all these other Correct. Folks that have been fired have a contract. You get put on a shelf, but you still get paid. They're making it clear to Pelley. Why didn't – I mean, this is what I don't get, and maybe it's just because he really is that nuts. You could have gone Nick Bilton and said, hey, Nick, I don't think you're the guy. I've been doing this for 37 years. This isn't my style. Could we find an amicable parting of the ways? And they would have said, you know what, Scott, why don't you work on some projects and go to pasture? And yet he just cut off. I mean, I'm sure that guy makes a few million bucks, right?
9: Yeah, probably five, six million from what I've read.
0: Yeah, 5-6 million. I don't know about you, Gio Concha, but I'm telling you right now, if I get into a fight with my boss and I have an option of getting paid out for the 5-6 million or getting nothing, I'll take the 5-6 million.
9: Which tells us, Sean, that maybe he was operating on emotion only and didn't really think this through too well.
0: Don't you think, like, his wife's like, I don't know, maybe he's married. I assume he's married. Maybe that's, you know, who knows these days.
9: We have no idea. Probably.
0: I mean, I think she's got, hey, Scott, what are you doing? We got a beach house that you need to pay for. But here's the thing that this is the other line that I want you, this is from Scott Pelley's sanctimonious, arrogant little letter that he sent out. This is the line that got me. When stewardship of the program, that meaning 60 Minutes, passed to my colleagues and me, our responsibility was to expand energetically into a new age of media technology while preserving the values our audience expects. The part of that line that I want to concentrate on is when the stewardship of the program passed to my colleagues and me, well, I didn't know that that had happened. Scott Pelley is an employee. Who passed it to him? I didn't know that he got a pass. This isn't like dinner. It's pass the butter. Can you give me the stewardship of 60 Minutes? When did that happen, Joe Kocha?
9: I think he thinks it happened when he witnessed what happened at CNN, Sean, and an MSNBC. I'll give you two quick examples. CNN, Chris Licht comes in, and he has a mission statement to say, okay, you're going to bring CNN back to the center. We're going to have more Republicans on. And what's one of the first things that Licht does, he gives candidate Donald Trump in 2023 a town hall, where he's done town halls on there before. He's the leading candidate for the nomination by a country mile. He's going to rate well. Of course you have him on. It's a no-brainer. And suddenly a mutiny happens at CNN to the point where Trump does the town hall. Anderson Cooper goes on the air the following night and says, I don't blame you. If you never watch this network again, what you saw last night was disturbing. I would have fired him on the spot. I swear to God, you're telling our viewers not to watch? It's a business, dude. And he got away with it. And then Jake Tapper, Stelter, Oliver Darcy, all these people just completely poured it on with Licht. He was gone a couple of weeks later. So the inmates won. And then MSNBC, same thing. They hire Ronna McDaniel, one Trump supporter, one Trump pro-voice. They don't have any on that network. And then Rachel Maddow goes on the air and says, I wasn't informed about this decision. I hope that management reverses.
0: Well, it was Welker, too, right? Kirsten Welker. She said, I didn't. No one consulted me. Like, as if, who said that you got to get a vote here?
9: Consulted, exactly. Mika and Joe, we will never have her on. You know, you have to reverse this. On the air, they say this. Not even like in a staff meeting. That's worse. And sure enough, Ronna McDaniel was gone within 24 hours. So the inmates won again. So I think Pelley saw that and said, oh, all right, I have the power. Not this new EP, not Barry White.
0: So you don't think, they stood up. I think he. So I thought he was intentionally kamikazing this. Do you actually think he thought he could win this battle and that they would maybe fire the new EP or they'd say, oh, Scott, you're right. These guys do suck. You're the smart. I mean, I thought he intentionally was driving the truck into the wall. But you're thinking that he thought he might win this battle?
9: Sean, I go back and forth. I can't come down on a definitive answer. It's either suicide by cop, right, like I said before, or he really thought he would win. He really thought he was that self-important that people tune into 60 Minutes because of Scott friggin' Pelley. I'm sorry. It's like Alabama football, all right? You could replace the correspondents. They come and go, and it's still a top 10 show. It's partly a top 10 show because, hey, for 5 months out of the year, they get an NFL lead-in, and yeah, when you have that leftover 30, 40 million coming, you're going to have great ratings. So, yeah, I think everybody is not indispensable in this business. There isn't one person. I mean, over at Fox, I'll say Tucker Carlson was seen to be indispensable and, well, nope, gone, right? And he was replaced by Jesse Waters. Now Jesse actually has better ratings than he does. Anybody can be replaced at any time. That we do know.
0: Except Sean Spicer, Joe Kocha, WABC.
9: Right.
0: Let me start with the first question. Sharon Alfonsi, Cecilia Vega, now Scott Pelley out at CBS. Mm-hmm. I think there's some other names, whether it's Major Garrett or Margaret Brennan, that would probably be on that list. Is there anyone else that you think is out at CBS?
9: Oh boy. I mean, I think Margaret Brennan's probably at the top of the list because again, she is part of that, the whole predisposition of anybody who's independent or on the right, especially Trump supporters, will not tune in to Face the Nation because Margaret Brennan has proven herself over and over again to be a partisan hack. Major Garrett, I think, is a little bit more milquetoast, kind of benign. I could see him surviving. Maybe he isn't as expensive to keep around. Nora O'Donnell, maybe, but maybe she plays by the rules, right? But remember that VP debate with J.D. Vance and Tim Walz, where she cut off J.D. Vance's microphone because he was actually fact-checking her fact check and was getting it right, and then she shut down the mic. So, yeah, I think they just want to go back to not being painted as partisan. The problem is everybody on the left, especially media reporters, are now saying that it's basically CBS is now, they want to be Fox, so they're going hard to the right. No, I don't see that.
0: There's no evidence. I mean, Tony DeCopel, the CBS Evening guy, who's to the further to the left than Scott Pelley, he went on air. I mean, like, there's no evidence that any of this has to do with their coverage. In fact, okay. All right, so next question.
9: Yes.
0: The next acquisition for Paramount is ultimately Warner Brothers, i.e. CNN.
9: Mm-hmm.
0: Are they on the chopping block? So is it Jake Tapper, Wolf Blitzer, Brian Stelter? Are they back on the chopping block again?
9: I would think so. I have to know the contracts, Like, they are business.
0: Why?
9: People.
0: They didn't care about the contract at CBS. Those guys are getting fired and told, we'll just put you on the bench and pay you out. So Celia Vega said in her statement, I have a contract, and they said you're fired. I mean, soon they're going to pay her out. But
9: you
0: she's
9: remember.
0: Just not...
9: Yeah. I'm sorry I cut you off. Cecilia Vega, you remember her from probably your press briefings. I mean,
0: I do.
9: She was with ABC at the time. And just, again, Mary Bruce, like in another kind of, you know, pantsuit, basically. But, if we were to just take contracts aside, I would think, look, if I'm looking at Tapper and I'm looking at his ratings at 4 o'clock and 5 o'clock, where he's getting beat by our show on Fox, six times over, maybe it's time. And by the way, again, I remember Tapper when Biden won in 2020 and he goes on to Twitter and then says bye Felicia and tweets it at Kayleigh McEnany. Like, who does that? Like, you're not objective.
0: Do you think is there any scenario where he ends up back at his former employer and is repping for Hooters again? Because I know they're going through a whole remake. You think he maybe goes back into PR and reps Hooters again? I think that's always.
9: Well, it's always been my dream job, but Hooters actually, yeah. I think they're out of business. I mean,
0: No, they're going through a whole remake right now. Which maybe they could use his PR skills again. okay. And then I saw you on Fox the other night talking about Rachel Maddow potentially making the case for Scott Pelley going to MS Now. Is that just her uttering things or is that real?
9: That's Rachel Maddow thinks she runs the network. And the reason why is for what we talked about before. She literally got Ronna McDaniel fired because she didn't want a pro-Trump voice on her network. So, yeah, if she declares that on the air, well, that means that, well, we got to keep Rachel happy. I mean, she does work one night a week for $25 million. Let's make sure. I mean, again, she went five nights a week to one and basically kept her salary. These are the stupidest people I can imagine. You cut it by 4/5 if I'm doing my fractions. My kid's doing fractions now. Yeah, 4/5. But they pay her that. So,
0: these guys, you know
9: power.
0: What's funny? These guys, we saw this with Colbert. They have these massively bloated budgets and staffs. I just think they live in an alternative world where they don't have to – market forces and capitalism doesn't exist in their world. I mean, they're like, I don't care. I lose $15 million. I have 200 people on staff. Like, so what? Like, I get such a kick out of this. All right, let me shift gears because earlier this week, the White House Correspondents Association announced that the dinner is going to be rescheduled for July 24th at the Waldorf Astoria, which, by the way, happens to be – the old Trump Hotel.
9: I didn't know that.
0: Oh, yeah. That's the Trump Hotel. Do you think that, like, I don't know why people are going. Like, I don't know. Just in your mind, is this thing legit?
9: It hasn't been for years, Sean.
0: Go,
9: I know that.
0: No. But I mean, like, do people go this time? Like, there's always parties and a bunch of Hollywood elites flying. Is that what you think is going to happen?
9: Yeah, I think that in the end, Woodward and Bernstein kind of introduced this whole aspect of journalism where you get a celebrity aspect to it now, right? So they get the movie with Redford and Dustin Hoffman and all the president's men, and then suddenly they're on Carson. And now all these journalists, they love nothing more. They don't want Peabody's, and they don't want Emmys, and they don't want Pulitzers. They want an invite to Kimmel and formerly Colbert. Yeah. They want the celebrity part. So they like getting dressed up. They like the red carpet. They like to feel like celebrities. So, yeah, I think enough will go. But I liked what they were doing this year, at least where they hired Dr. Oz, who I think he's a doctor, but Oz.
0: No. Oz the mentalist. Dr. Oz is the CMS administrator. Oz the mentalist is the guy who reads people's minds. He's awesome.
9: Yes.
0: I love him. I
9: and
0: got to see him the Friday. Yeah.
9: You did. Has he ever performed for you individually?
0: I went to a private event with him right before the dinner. The day before the dinner, I went to lunch with him. It's mind-blowing what that guy can do. I actually agree with you. I think that's funny. He's entertaining. That's not – like the idea of having some left-wing journalist. Joe, before I will say the other thing that got a lot of attention this week, these guys – we talked about Margaret Brennan going on there and embarrassing her. Marco Rubio and Scott Beshear were on the Hill. Let me play this first clip with you. This is I want to play just a minute of this. This is Marco Rubio with Congresswoman Sarah Jacobs at the Foreign Affairs Committee. Take a listen to this.
9: Okay.
10: Why is she leaving? I'm going to answer her questions.
11: I will.
10: Oh, she's going. Okay, I got it. Well, thank you for coming.
0: I mean, look, he over and over again, Joe, he went up there and just had fun with these members. And, yeah. And then, but then here's the kicker. I want to play this one more for you. This is Scott Bessent, the Treasury Secretary. He goes up on the Hill. Ron Wyden, the senator from Oregon, tries to score points. Let me play the exchange with you because I thought this was just Bessent on fire. It was like almost Bessent on Margaret Brennan. Take a listen.
11: Nobody is interested in the ramblings of a capo in the most corrupt regime in American history. We want to get some facts about this deal. That's what we're here for. Thank you.
12: Well, thank you. And I will ask my questions first today.
13: And we would like to hear what Adam Wyden and Jeffrey Epstein talked about. Your son's largest investment position was Rick's Cabaret. So did your son and Jeffrey Epstein talk about pole dancing as he begged him for money using your limited credibility?
14: Oh.
0: Now, Joe Concha, just in case you didn't know this, because I'm sure you don't.
14: Yes.
0: Sure you don't. Rick's Cabaret, through my research, is apparently a gentleman's club.
14: Oh, I thought it was in, was it Casablanca?
0: No. Named after that. Sorry. It's kind of like that app that Graham Plattner uses that I didn't know about either. I had to use
14: the Kick, yeah.
0: Yeah. Apparently, I didn't know what that was, but I've heard through the research. But the point is that here comes Bessent, you know, and Wyden's trying to take him out, like, oh, blah, blah, blah. And then Bessent just comes full loaded like Rubio did. It was a drop the mic moment.
14: They're prepared, right? Bessent is, and he's incredibly smart. They know who is going to be questioning him, and they say, oh, by the way, let's throw this back at you, which is such an effective tool. And Rubio, I mean, that was a masterclass. I think, honestly, Sean, if J.D. Vance doesn't run, I don't see how Marco Rubio gets beat because he is unflappable. He has a confidence that he did not have in 2016, and he has a sense of humor and authenticity. You combine those four things, and the guy is also incredibly whip smart, obviously has the resume, and the way he just threw back at these senators and Congress people saying, is this a clown show? Or at one point he said, where's the dunk tank? I mean, it's just funny stuff. And again, he could be serious until he doesn't have to be. He owned those hearings, as did Bessent, as did Mark Wayne Mullen, who literally was called a racist by Al Green. And Mark Wayne Mullen's like, wait a minute, I'm Cherokee Indian. What are you talking about? Right? I mean, they look like children, Democrats do. And those three people I just mentioned look like the statesmen and the adults in the room.
0: It was literally a masterclass. I'm with you on this, by the way. I think that if JD doesn't run, it's Rubio's. And this is the key thing I think people have to understand. If Rubio, he made it clear in that hearing, hey, look, I'm the Secretary of State. I don't engage in political activity, so I can't do anything now. But Vance, I actually love what Trump's been saying. I think if they were a ticket, it would be unstoppable. I mean, Vance Rubio, I think is unstoppable.
14: I do. I just think that Rubio would be more unstoppable. Of course, JD is not going to take the second position. But I look at Vance and, you know, as somebody who has young children, you know, Usha has a baby on the way. It's number four. He's only 41 years old. He could still take a position in a Rubio administration, some high-ranking one like Secretary of State, and then still stay on the radar. And maybe in 10 years when his kids are older and he got to experience all those things that you don't get back, then he still has like a 30-year runway when you compare it to the last two presidents that we had. So maybe he sits this one out, or maybe he realizes that Rubio would be not as polarizing a candidate as JD for whatever reason. I compared this Marco Rubio to Bill Hemmer and Jackie Heinrich show today. I said, you know what? Rubio is like Floyd Mayweather Jr., 50-0, right? Never lost. And not because he had punching power, because you couldn't touch him. You couldn't lay a hand on him, a glove. That's Rubio. You can't lay a hand on this guy.
0: Yeah, it's true. I just get more and more impressed. He is, as you said, he's funny. He's knowledgeable. He can pivot. I love it. And I agree with your assessment. I think if JD says, hey, I got a fourth kid coming, I'm 41, 42 years old. Let me kind of let a cycle or two go by. I'll still have my star power. I mean, I don't know. If he wants to run, it's his. If he doesn't, that makes sense too. He's got plenty of time. Joe Concha, I thank you for being with us. We got this warmed up for you to be here in just a little bit. I got one more little block after this break and then it's yours. Thank you guys for being here. I'm going to come back and talk about Graham Plattner in just a second. 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I'm your host, Sean Spicer, here on WABC. We'll be right back.
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16: If you missed Bo Snerdly, here's what you missed.
17: Okay, you know, in Florida, they passed a new law, Cut 15. It is, we can explain this, and that was passed, I think, with Princess Diana's favorite governor of all 50 governors. They passed the law down in Florida. Here's the content of that law.
18: Anyone applying for a driver's license in Florida must now pass an English exam.
17: People are not happy. I have some response, don't have time to play it. We have a woman complaining, she doesn't speak English, that now she's been denied a driver's license in Florida. She's not happy about it. We'll get to that tomorrow. We've got, let's see what else we got here. Can't get to today. Woman that Donald Trump stole her food stamps from her. That. And then there's this business with the ID and voting. Senator Ossoff from Georgia. Senator Ossoff down in Georgia is against voter ID. Now, he used to be for it. He's against it now that his party told him, hey, pal. But do you know that Senator Ossoff had an event down there in Georgia? And you know what he did? You know what old Senator Ossoff did down there in Georgia? Senator Ossoff said, listen here, boy. Y'all won't come to my... come on. Y'all won't come to my event down here in Georgia? Listen up. You got to show some ID. You need to have government ID to get into my event so that we can talk about how we don't need ID to vote. Easy. No. That's right. You want to show up to see your senator. Jasmine is a lawyer. That's right. Jasmine Crockett is a lawyer. John Ossoff. Like the Democrats, we don't need voter ID. It gets Jim Crow 2.0. And if there's a party that knows about Jim Crow, it's us. Because we're the ones that gave you Jim Crow 1.0. But Senator Ossoff, most Democrats, most black people say they want voter ID. Well, it don't matter. Them people don't know what's good for them. We know best. We don't like voter ID. Jim Crow 2.0.
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0: All right, welcome back. Good Sunday morning. You're listening to Full Court Press. I'm your host, Sean Spicer, here on WABC. I want to give you a little insight into this Graham Plattner issue. I talked about this last week. He came to Capitol Hill this week, and there was a bit of news that didn't get as much attention because of the why. And let me kind of explain this. So Plattner, as I said at the beginning, and I'll explain now. Plattner gets the latest scandal, comes out that he's been sexting with this on this app. Now, I asked about this on my show. I had Tim Rice from the Daily Wire on. It's an app called Kik, and it's K-I-K. Don't look it up, because apparently I still don't understand it, to be completely honest. I don't think I want to. But it's an app where you, I guess, anonymously can have, I don't know, it really doesn't matter. I don't know that I want to know. But it's an app where you can have interactions with people of a sexual nature, I guess. And anyway, so Plattner's been on this, and he's been sexting with multiple individuals. And the campaign, at first, it was reported like 10 or 12, and they're like, no, it's only six. Oh, okay, it's only six. So... He comes down to Washington, and a couple things happen, and I just kind of walk you through the timeline. So he meets with a bunch of these senators at they have a committee. Each side has a committee. The Republicans have the Republican National Senatorial Committee, National Republican Senatorial, the NRSC. And the Democrats have the DSCC, the Democrat Senatorial Campaign Committee. So he goes over there and he meets with a bunch of them. In the room is Bernie Sanders and Elizabeth Warren in particular, who both have endorsed him and are close to him. Obviously, they're both New Englanders. So in the room, Warren and Sanders both press him. Is there anything else that you want to share? Now, first of all, you guys all know, if you had something to be to tell somebody, would you do it in a big room with a bunch of people there? Oh, yeah, by the way, just got to tell you, there's a lot more coming out on me. I got some bad stuff, and boy, did I do. No. But all of this got leaked out to the Wall Street Journal. And just keep paying attention. This is why I'm explaining this. It's a private meeting. Senators only. Maybe a couple of senior aides. And it all kind of gets leaked out. Huh. Who wants this leaked out? Just stop. Remember, there's only so many people in that room. Chuck Schumer endorsed Janet Mills. Chuck Schumer got mocked when she dropped out. Janet Mills is making it very clear that she's still on the ballot. That's why when you hear candidates say, I'm suspending my campaign, it's a very legal nuance that's important to understand in politics because they can still they still have to keep their campaign committee open to pay bills and to do other business. So you suspend the campaign. But even this past week, Eric Swalwell was on the ballot in California, even though he dropped out weeks ago. Janet Mills is on the primary ballot, and she let people in Maine know this week, I'm still on the ballot. I say all this because when you start connecting the dots, I feel like it's an episode of NCIS, right? Who was in the room? Who benefited from leaking this about Plattner's visit? Well, to me, the obvious beneficiary is the guy who endorsed Janet Mills and knows that I can't probably win with Plattner. That's Chuck Schumer. He got asked about Plattner. Let me play this for you.
20: On Graham Plattner, are you satisfied with the explanations he's given for the controversies his campaign has faced right now? Are you concerned about what we've heard?
21: I met with Graham Plattner today. We're going to beat Susan Collins and take back the Senate.
22: Yes.
23: So you're saying that Janet Mills, your preferred candidate, there's been rattlings that she should get back in. You're standing behind Graham Plattner, to be clear here?
21: We're going to beat Susan Collins and take back the Senate.
22: With Plattner.
21: Yes. We're going to beat Susan Collins and take back the Senate. Any other subject you got? Any other subject? Yes, yes, you right there.
24: Do you believe that Janet Mills should unsuspend her campaign?
21: We're going to beat Susan Collins and take back the Senate. Last one.
22: You have not said if you're still endorsing Graham Plattner. Are you still supporting Graham Plattner?
21: As I said, I endorsed Graham Plattner. We're going to take back. We're going to beat Susan Collins and take back the Senate. Thank you.
0: That might have been the most Washington thing I've ever heard. Talk about, like, I expect the cock to crow after Chuck Schumer denied Plattner four times. That was the most weaselly thing, very Schumer-esque. But I say this because he didn't deny it, did he? We're going to beat Susan Collins. We're going to beat Susan Collins. And take back the Senate. I don't care how flawed this guy is. And Schumer, by the way, reminder, is Jewish. You would think if you're Jewish, you might not want a candidate that's got a Nazi tattoo. Just maybe. Maybe also that has disparaged veterans. Said that Teddy Daniels, the Purple Heart recipient. By the way, I had Teddy Daniels on my show this week. I didn't realize this. These guys have never met. They never have met each other at all. He didn't know who Teddy Daniels, literally, Grant Plattner just watched a video and said, that guy deserves to die. He said, Chris Kyle, remember American Sniper? He deserves to die. For what? Going and fighting for his country, taking shrapnel to his body? Who says that about somebody? They deserve to die. I didn't know that. He's never met Teddy Daniels. He's never met Chris Kyle. is dead, by the way. He has kids. He has a wife, Tanya. Who says I want someone to die, especially somebody who's off fighting for the country? I cannot. This guy is a sick, twisted dude. And he's also a phony. He's a phony. I mean, like, he's literally a phony. And I'm just telling you, I'm going to predict this right now. Remember this. I believe Janet Mills is back in the race. I believe that Janet Mills will unsuspend her campaign. And I'm going to tell you why in just a second. But just mark that down. I'm the one who, by the way, go back. It's on video on my morning show called The Huddle. I predicted that Janet Mills would drop out in the first place because it was embarrassing that she was getting crushed by a fake oyster farmer. Oh, fake oyster farmer, you say, Sean. What do you mean by that? You know the narrative the media likes to tell you, Graham Plattner, meat oyster farmer. Do you realize that the oysters that he, quote, farms are just for his mommy's restaurant? I mean, literally, the bulk of his money is from his VA disability. The only money he makes is when he goes out and shucks oysters for his mommy. And, oh, speaking of the VA, he had said, oh, I got a VA loan for my business, and that's how. Nope, he lied about that, too. That's from his daddy. This guy is so full of crap. He is so phony. It is unbelievable. But here's the thing that I want you to get. So he goes to Washington, D.C. He meets with these senators, and then he scurries up back to Maine. He had a bunch of events that he canceled, and he claimed the reason for doing so was because the media was at his mommy's restaurant. Now, that seems weird, right? You have to go all the way back to Maine and bail on a bunch of fundraisers because there's press at your mommy's restaurant. The word that I'm getting is that it's much bigger than that. They were dealing with the potential fallout of another scandal. Now, let me go back for a minute, and this is where this gets good. As if it wasn't good enough. They were asked point blank, as I said, between Bernie Sanders and Elizabeth Warren in this meeting to Plattner. Is there anything else? Now, let me tell you what he said. There are no credible allegations of sexual assault. Did you catch the first word? There are no credible allegations of sexual assault. Who says that unless there are allegations of sexual assault coming out? He knows it. He's just going to use that as a weasel word to say, oh, that's not credible. But what is the hill that Democrats are willing to die on? Was it being a Nazi? And remember, again, he acts like somehow I was drunk and I got a Nazi tattoo, like it happened Friday. 18 years until it was pointed out after he launched his campaign, he didn't care. He got up every single day, looked at himself in the mirror, put his shirt on, took his shirt off at the end of the day, walked around in a bunch of videos. Remember, he's got all these ones where he's running around half naked, singing karaoke or something. You don't think anyone pointed out, hey, Graham, why do you have a Nazi tattoo? He's so full of crap. I'm just telling you, I this is something that, you know, you don't see that often. But he said any credible allegations of assault were forthcoming. I mean, this is going to happen. Mark my word, there's going to be more. That's why I'm telling you, I believe that Janet Mills is going to get back in the race because at some point they're going to say, hey, dude, sorry, way too much. Anyway, I want to make sure I keep giving you guys updates on redistricting as well because that's the Senate. Let me tell you a little bit about the House. In Alabama, I predict this. It is on my Twitter feed. I put it out. That how it was going to play out in Alabama, and I was 100% spot on. The Supreme Court has cleared the way for Alabama to use congressional maps for the midterms that give them a one-seat advantage. They tried for two. They're going to get one. And then they'll go back next cycle and get two. By the way, every one of you guys in New York, I'm just telling you, it's coming back your way. You remember, for all the Democrats, you like to say, oh, Republicans started this. Not true. Most of you are well aware of the fact that these guys tried it. It was the New York Supreme Court last cycle that said, no, you can't do this. They tried to take out Nicole Malliotakis. And now they're going to go back and try it again. They've introduced, the Democrats in New York have introduced a redistricting measures that would add 4 House seats to the delegation after they tried to do it earlier this year. Now, they're trying to do it the right way, I think, this year, which is, or next year, which is to use a constitutional amendment that would undo this mid-decading redistricting that they are currently blocked from. And then, again, they would do what the phonies in Virginia and California are doing and saying, oh, well, then an independent redistricting commission would then do it for future. I mean, it's we all know that that's just not happening. It's just crazy. I want to tell you one more thing that I think is interesting this month. This is normally Pride Month. And it was interesting because I didn't have it thrown in my face, the name, the way that it's been in the past. I don't know about you, but there's been a lot of large companies that are citing economic and political pressure for reducing or eliminating sponsorship at Pride events. And it's fascinating. You look at MasterCard. They were a former platinum sponsor of New York City Pride, not renewing that corporate sponsorship. PepsiCo dropped out of New York City Pride. Nissan withdrew from New York City Pride. Comcast withdrew from San Francisco's Pride. I think that's probably the biggest Pride month. I found it interesting. And again, look, the thing that I find so funny about this whole issue is, why do we need a month to celebrate sexuality? What else gets a month, and why do we celebrate that? We don't do this for all the people who served the country. We don't serve all of these people who've died for this country. One day, Memorial Day. And we do this. I still don't understand it and why it needs to be. Someone wants to celebrate whatever. God bless you. Under the First Amendment, you do what you want. I'm not really entirely sure why we need to have this happen. Anyway, it's just been fascinating to see the overall pullback on the left. And I wonder if it's just now or, you know, if this is going to continue a trend even after Trump leaves office. All right. That does it for us. Our good friend Joe Conte is just with us. He's up. I appreciate you guys tuning in on a Sunday morning to kick off your week with us. We've got a great show all week long. If you want to catch me on the Sean Spicer Show every night on my YouTube channel, 6 p.m. We do the huddle every morning at 8:30 live on that show as well. Thanks for being with us. We will see you back here next week on Full Court Press. I'm your host, Sean Spicer, on WABC.
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2: I'm Matt Piper. A Palestinian man with Israeli citizenship opened fire in Israel today, killing one person and wounding 5 others. That from Israeli authorities. The shooter was killed by police, and Israeli National Security Minister Itamar Ben-Gvir, speaking through an interpreter, was pleased by that.
3: Police officers who engaged were very, very determined and killed the terrorist. That is how we wanted, a dead terrorist on the ground.
2: The attack comes as tensions are running high following the deadly shooting of a Palestinian baby in the West Bank. An accomplice was arrested after he tried to stab responding police officers. Still no suspects after a shooting at a street parade in Toledo. This happened yesterday. At least a dozen people were wounded during the city's Old West End Neighborhood Festival, one of the largest districts in the country, historic districts with live music and food, according to its website. This man was around the revelers.
4: I'm like, I think this is a safe place to come to bring kids, because it'd be kids doing little band stuff and all that. So I thought it was a safe place. And to see random people getting shot is crazy.
2: The fire chief said it was difficult to get to the hospital due to closed roads and traffic from those leaving the festival. But emergency responders were able to transport all patients from the scene within 1 hour. More than a million people flocked to a plaza in Madrid to hear Pope Francis give his homily.
5: The heat is bearable. If it's for this, if it's worth it. If it's for this, it's worth the heat.
2: It's part of the Pope's 7-day visit to Spain. He said he hoped the visit, his first to an EU country outside Italy, would set an example to the world about respecting every human being. Chinese leader Xi Jinping is traveling to North Korea for the first time in nearly 7 years. China, the North's traditional main ally and economic pipeline, is expected to reassert its influence over Kim Jong-un's government that has grown closer to Russia. The meeting between the two leaders over the next 2 days is their first since Kim traveled to Beijing for a World War II event in September. An update on a young missing American in Japan who had been vacationing with his family. News Nation's Laura Ingle
7: The family of James Higginbotham says he has been found dead. The 20-year-old Auburn University student disappeared May 29th after boarding a train alone in Kyoto area while traveling with his family. Now, more than 100 police officers, canines, and helicopters conducted a 72-hour search of a densely wooded area near Yamashina, where he was last captured on a security camera.
2: President Trump plans to be back at Madison Square Garden in New York to watch Game 3 of the NBA Finals between the Knicks and the San Antonio Spurs. He was invited to tomorrow night's game by Knicks owner James Dolan, he says. Trump would be the first sitting president to attend an NBA Finals contest. No bags will be allowed, and officials are telling people to get there 2 hours early before the 8:30 start time. This is the Worldwide News Network.
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1: And welcome, everybody, on this Sunday morning. So this morning on Meet the Press on NBC, NBC News propagandist Kristen Welker pressed President Trump on several things, including the California elections, which he said are crooked. She says, do you have any evidence of that? He says, all I have to do is look. So again, the whole, do you have evidence that there's anything going wrong going on in California or rancid or perhaps criminal? And Trump is like, just look at what's going on there, where Republicans lead big and now suddenly they'll probably not even be in the general. Anyway, at the end, he walked off this particular interview. We don't have the video yet, but at the same time, Trump had enough. And you know what? If you're going to deal with somebody who's going to question you dishonestly, why bother? Why bother with these people? Big night in New York, meanwhile, and it's not Red Sox-Yankees. It is Game 3 of the NBA Finals. Madison Square Garden, the Mecca, the world's most famous arena. Finally, a big game here. It's been a while. Let's see, Rangers haven't won a cup since 94. They went to the finals, I believe, in 2014. Got beat by the Kings in 5. All right, so you can say that was the last big, big game at Madison Square Garden. We're talking 12 years ago. The Knicks obviously haven't been to the finals since 99 against the same San Antonio Spurs. Spurs won that in 5, fifth game on the floor at Madison Square Garden. I mean, great team. I mean, talking Duncan, talking Robinson. Knicks didn't have Ewing for that particular series. Miracle they even got there. So that was kind of a moral victory, so to speak. No one really expected them to win. Now, if the Knicks don't win this, this city may go into a depression because, I mean, Knicks fandom is everywhere for many, many years. You're up 2-0, which means the Spurs have to win 4 of the next 5 games in order to win this series. And again, the NBA, a little different than all the other sports where they go 2-3-2. 2 games at home for the team with the higher seed, in this case, the Spurs, better record. 3 now at Madison Square Garden. Take 2 of those 3 and they'll win their first NBA championship in 53 years. 1973, get all the way back to Nixon, all right? That means you have lived through Carter. You have lived through Reagan, 2 terms. George H.W. Bush, Clinton, 2 terms. George W. Bush, 2 terms. Barack Obama, 2 terms. President Trump, President Biden, auto pen, and then President Trump again. You went through all those things, if you're above 53 years old, the last time you saw the New York Knickerbockers win a championship. And, you know, I'm on this station. There are tapes, me saying Spurs in 7. Whoops. After game 1, I did, let's see, revisit that pick. And I then from there said Knicks in 4. Because once you lose a game the way the Spurs did in game 1, where they had a nice lead, Brunson was banged up. Brunson comes back out of the locker room, scores 30 points. And the Knicks win comfortably by 10. I'm like, all right, the Spurs, too young, a lot of talent. But hard to recover from that. I just, not to turn this into WFAN or anything, but 1995, Orlando Magic and the Houston Rockets, and they had game 1-1. Nick Anderson missed two free throws that would have clinched the game. They never recovered. And I saw game one in this series as a never recovered moment for the San Antonio Spurs. And sure enough, they were there. They had arguably the best player in the league, Wemby. Young kid, 22, Frenchman, 20-footer. He makes those like you make a layup with the basket at 6 feet, okay? I mean, he doesn't miss those, and he did. And I think this kid just is rattled now at this point. In shock, as Charles Barkley said during the coverage over on ABC. Now they're going to go to the Garden. It's going to be such a frenzy, such an animal house. The only thing that could hold the Knicks back is that they get caught too much up in the moment or they're nervous because they want to please their fans and win on their home court. I don't see that happening. This is a mentally tough team. They will feed off the energy. This thing is over by Tuesday night. That's the prediction here. Meanwhile, President Trump will be at the game tonight. And, you know, he was asked because he gets these stupid questions from reporters like, oh, you know, the tickets are really expensive. And how does the average person afford it? Well, I'm sorry. It's the NBA Finals. The team hasn't been there since 1999, 27 years. Supply and demand. Capitalism. It's how it works. There isn't a big supply, but 19,000 and change seats. And the demand is overwhelming, therefore driving up the price. It's how it works. What would you have the Knicks do? Say, you know what? We're going to make sure that 5,000 seats are $10 each, so the average person can come in and see the game. No, sorry. And by the way, TVs are so inexpensive at this point. I was at Walmart yesterday, and I saw a 55-inch TV for something like $300. It could have been less, too, as a matter of fact. For nothing. 55 inches. Big. You get a 75-inch for less than $500. I mean, this is insane. And the quality and the HDMI and all that and the rebate. I'd rather watch it on TV than deal with all that. I know it's good to be in the park. I get it. I was at Devils Game 7, 2003. That was awesome, and I'll always be like, I'm glad I was there. But the way the technology is now, you feel like you're at the game. So here's Trump being asked, like, oh, you know, the tickets are so high. Basically, what are you going to do about it, please? Cut number one, go.
10: They can watch it on television. It's sort of semi-free to watch it on television, but that's the way life goes. You have some, and now if the team wasn't a big success, you could go very easily. So, you know, you can do that too, but that's the way life is. You know, they've had great success. And don't forget, they've suffered also losses, and they've suffered during the bad time. Now they have a good time. They have a team that's amazing. I don't think they've lost a playoff game, right? Very unusual.
1: Yeah, they haven't lost lately. That's certainly for sure. The team, ironically, has given them the biggest run to this point. It's been the Atlanta Hawks, who are actually up 2-1 in that series, had a game 6 at home to extend it to game 7, and were down by 52 points in the first half. Talk about a team that just tanked it, just gave in, just like the Sixers did, just like the Cavs did. Do I think the Spurs are going to do that? No, it's an NBA final. And there's too much talent over there to allow it to happen. But at the same time, the line tonight for you degenerates out there, Knicks by 2.5. That is a gift. That is an absolute gift. That's all I'm saying. Do with what you will that information accordingly. Meanwhile, Stephen A. Smith, who touts himself as the biggest Knicks fan anywhere in the world. There is no contest. Spike Lee, step aside. Stephen A. basically feels he's an owner of this team. And I play Stephen A. on this show a lot, and I get it completely and totally, you know, as far as him making common sense arguments, and I appreciate that. But here, this is entitlement. This is, I don't know quite what this is, but who the hell are you to tell the President of the United States, as he does in this clip, don't come to the game? Again, you're a guy on ESPN. You have no ownership in the team. And you're going to tell Donald Trump, who has been courtside, there are pictures everywhere, video everywhere, for the Knicks going all the way back to the wretched 80s, you know, until Ewing got there and started to straighten the ship. But he's been there far more games probably than you have, Stephen A. Smith. So shut the hell up when you tell President Trump not to come to the game. But here it is anyway. Cut number 6. Go.
11: He's coming to game 3 of the finals, and I don't want him there. He's coming to game 4 of the NBA finals, and I don't want him there.
1: What are you going to do about it?
11: And it has nothing to do with politics, policy, or anything like that. It has everything to do with him disrupting and contributing at the same time to the chaos that's going to be existing at Madison Square Garden.
1: You know, I'm sorry I played that because everybody is now dumber for having to listen to that. It's going to contribute to the chaos at Madison Square Garden. It's got to be chaos. And maybe with the president there, that could be a good thing. President Trump is so smart in these situations, right? I'm not being sycophantic in any way, shape, or form. I'm giving you an objective analysis. He is the first president ever to go to a Super Bowl. You're telling me the Gipper, Ronald Reagan, couldn't go to one Super Bowl? You're telling me that Barack Obama, big Bears fan, couldn't go to one Super Bowl? You're telling me that George W. Bush owned a sports team, granted, Texas Rangers still. These are layups. If you are a president, go to a Super Bowl, get that airtime.

0: How could I say that? All right. Anyway, let's get to the more serious stuff, shall we? And there is something rancid going on in Los Angeles and in California. This is unbelievable. Actually, it's believable because I think we've seen this movie before. Spencer Pratt had something like a 9-point lead after election night on Nathia Raman. All right. She finished third. The top two finishers go to the general election. Karen Bass will go. And then Spencer Pratt was not too far behind in second. And then a distant third was this councilman, Raman. Well, suddenly, all these mail-in ballots are coming in. And look, wow. For whatever reason, the third place finisher who barely campaigned, who Spencer Pratt waxed in a debate, the one debate that they had together, this socialist is getting more mail-in ballots magically than even Karen Bass, who finished first, and more than twice as much as Spencer Pratt. This is incredible. What a miracle. Or is it a miracle? This is now at this point, Raman is going to catch Pratt and pass him. And it's going to be Raman and Bass, two Democrats in the general election for LA mayor. The California machine made sure that Pratt was not going to make that final two. And by the way, we're not going to know the final results for weeks. They may call the results before then, but every vote counted. We're still only at 60-something percent counted. Now, let me put this in perspective for you. In Florida, during a presidential election, millions upon millions, far more votes. You know who won Florida on election night by 10 p.m. because that state is run competently. 10 p.m. All of them counted. How about Texas? Same thing. Ohio? Same thing. We get those calls pretty easily. California, congressional races, mayor races, gubernatorial races take 5 to 6 weeks. Let me put that in perspective for you. In India, they count 640 million votes for their elections and have the result the next day. But this takes 5 weeks. So then you hear about the rules there. Oh, the rules. You could submit your ballot by mail-in the same day as the election, and it could arrive 7 days later. So in LA, for example, you mail your ballot out on June 2nd. And if it somehow takes 7 days in the same city to arrive, it counts. And then you have all these drop boxes that nobody is monitoring in any way, shape, or form. The harvesting of ballots, it just grinds my gears, as we like to say. And, oh, guess, by the way, in the gubernatorial race, Eric Swalwell, yeah, that guy, who had to drop out months ago because of multiple sexual assault allegations. Well, here is Bill Maher on his show, HBO, talking about how Swalwell even got 19,000 votes. Why is he still in the ballot? But that's the way it works in California. Cut number 18, go.
1: Also, you know who was on the ballot? Eric Swalwell was still on the ballot and got 19,000 votes. Who are these people? People who opened a pick and liked it?
0: Yeah, it's like The View. Like, they'll clap at anything. Swalwell's still on the ballot. Hey, that's great. And he's like, 19,000 people still voted for Eric Swalwell? Are people that dumb in California? He dropped out. What was it? I give up. I'm slowly giving. Actually, you know what? Tommy Lahren on the Big Weekend Show. And I'll be on there again tonight, 5 p.m. Eastern time. 5 p.m. to 8 p.m. Eastern time, co-hosting with Joey Jones and Rachel Campos-Duffy, who is a great person. 9 kids. I don't know how she does. I really don't. Sean Duffy, obviously, is the transportation secretary, also a very good guy. In the end, I just don't. This is what Tommy said. She said, all right, let's just split up the country at this point. Red states, all right, versus blue cities. The blue cities can form their own country. Everywhere else is basically red. And let's see how each country does. Great point. Not a bad idea. I think a lot of people would probably support that. Both blue and red, by the way. Anyway, this is Joe Concha. This is the Tunnel to Towers Foundation Sunday morning show. We got so much more, including all this nonsense going on with Graham Plattner, the Nazi tattoo guy, in just a moment.
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4: 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Inflation is down. Get the report on Friday. The unemployment rate's under control. A lot of prices coming down. Not insurance premiums. Really have to work on that. 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I don't know who advertises on WABC, but those are premium places. 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So on the economy, which is the main driver for next November, I tell you, you got to be after 1 year, which isn't bad, because it was heading south real fast under Biden. Foreign affairs is pretty good, particularly Gaza. Boy, that was a tough one, and he calmed that down. And but people, Americans don't vote on foreign policy. It is the messaging that is a problem for the Trump administration.
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8: Welcome back, everybody. So, Megyn Kelly, who I always tell Megyn, I'm like, you know what? You're a little too shy on the radio. You got to be a little bit more candid. You got to really share what you feel. But obviously, it's opposite day today. Here is MK talking about how there may be, well, probably, voter fraud in Connecticut, and then goes off in general on how voting is just too convenient for everybody. Like, we're treating people like babies, where just go to a polling place and vote. It's the easiest thing in the world to do. Anyway, Megyn says it better than I can. Cut number seven. Go.
9: We got you. I mean, we saw that here in Connecticut, where that there was film of these Democrat operatives literally stuffing mailboxes full of ballots that they'd managed to get their hands on to try to get that in there. Let's shove it in there. And it just undermines the faith in integrity of elections to allow this kind of voting. I don't care how convenient you want to make it.
8: Wow. Well, she's exactly right, by the way. I find it less convenient to do a mail-in ballot. I got to fill out everything. I got to find an envelope. I got to get a stamp. I got to go to the post office. I got to mail the thing out. How is that any easier than going to a voting center, especially early voting? It's not going to be any line. You walk in, you walk into the booth, you're out. Unless all these mail-in ballots may not be on the up and up. I think that's a very fair assumption to make. Meanwhile, I'll leave you here with this. When Gavin Newsom was attempted to be recalled, this was in 2021. The same day election results statewide in California, we knew the results by 8:53 p.m. Pacific time that night. And now this is going to take 5 weeks. Why is that, I wonder? And again, why is the third place finisher suddenly surging? The one person that needs the votes is getting the votes so that person could catch up to Spencer Pratt, so we could have an all Democrat final in terms of the general. Listen to this latest batch that just came in. Big dump. 23,000 votes for Rahman. 19,000 votes for Bass, 10,000 for Pratt. Oh, so Rahman's now outperforming Bass, who beat her by 16 points on Election Day. That makes total sense, right, people? This is corrupt. This needs to be investigated. This cannot happen again. The SAVE Act has to be passed. We cannot have elections like this. Again, India can count 640 million votes and have you, by breakfast the next day, know who the winner was. California? Nope. Because the game is fixed. This is Joe Concha. This is the Tunnel to Towers Foundation Sunday Morning Show. Back with Happier Thoughts, hopefully, in just a moment.
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11: Neighbors in Hollywood, California are becoming more concerned about a tiny home village being built there. The city-run community of 51 tiny homes is supposed to be a transitional site to help the homeless. Residents say it'll attract more homeless people and related problems to the working-class neighborhood. I'm James Flippin, and this is the Worldwide News Network.
3: If you missed Bo Snerdly, here's what you missed.
12: Who among us doesn't have failures? You can count to maybe one, depending on your spiritual religious point of view, or two or three or more, depending on what it is you study spiritually. But those beings that inhabit this plane, whether in Christianity you believe it's Christ, whether you believe it's Buddha, whether you believe it's the 10 Sikh gurus, whoever it is, those individuals are rare that come here enlightened souls. All of us have stuff with us. We're human. And some stuff is more profound than others. So, yeah, I loved Robert Byrd. And I think that a lot of times we get caught. Wait a minute, I'm getting a text. Uh-oh. I think it's from Princess Di. Oh, goodness gracious. She just sent me a Robert Byrd quote. See, this is dangerous. Rather I should die 1,000 times and see old glory trampled in the dirt, never to see it rise again, than to see this beloved land of ours become degraded by race mongrels. A throwback to the blackest specimen from the wilds. That was Senator Robert Byrd in 1944, opposing integration. Yeah, he's a Democrat. Same Democrats as George Wallace standing up there talking about segregation now, segregation's ever. Which is, by the way, what the black, what the Democrats still practice in public schools. Just so you know, they haven't really changed as a party that much. Except now they do it on economic grounds, they claim. He's a vile man. That was vile.
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8: Well, welcome back, everybody. Oh, if you were in the New York area today, this might be the nicest day of the year. 82, not this 91 nonsense. Sunny, no humidity. I say it once, I say it again. June is the best month for weather outside of maybe late September into mid-October. All right, got that off my chest. Anyway, let's talk about Graham Plattner up in Maine. This guy is just one piece of work. Here he is talking about how he's trying to make himself out to be like an oysterman when he really just went to all these private elite schools, rich parents, then went into the military and got a Nazi tattoo upon leaving the military, then pretended for 20 years he didn't know what the Nazi tattoo, which is actually a tattoo of concentration camp guards, was, pretending he didn't know what that tattoo was, even though several ex-girlfriends now have come forward to say that he used to brag about it, knew exactly what it was. Here he is now, however, because he's trying to portray himself as the everyday man that can really relate to Mainers. Well, he's saying that he's basically like, I don't know, Robinson Crusoe, all right, meets Gilligan and the Skipper. Graham Plattner, cut three, go.
17: My health care gave me freedom. It gave me the freedom to take a risk, to start a business, and to sink my intellect and my physicality into mastering the skills necessary to make a living on the sea.
8: He didn't make a living on the sea. He worked in a clerical position for a longshoreman. In other words, nowhere near sea. And oh, by the way, that business that he started because healthcare gave him freedom. His parents lent them the money. So, you know, besides that. So again, talked about this in the big weekend show on Fox last night. Again, I'll be on tonight, 5 p.m. Eastern time till 8 p.m. You could look at the Nazi tattoo and be appalled by that. And there are simply most Democrat lawmakers who are willing to look past that, despite calling Trump a Nazi and a fascist all these years, warning of, you know, the danger that they, you know, obviously present, even though at last check, Trump does not have a Nazi tattoo and certainly does not act like a fascist, but a democratically elected president. Anyway, put that aside. All right. The Nazi tattoo, the fact that he mocked military members for Purple Heart recipients, as a matter of fact, for getting shot in battle, for sacrificing themselves so they could save their platoon, saying in one case that one Purple Heart recipient, Terry Daniels, the stupid MRF-er deserved to die. Okay. Says that women should be more mature when it comes to rape. Okay. Says that women in the military should not be able to report rape. Obviously, all these texts now while he was married, which I don't think is really like a game changer anymore. I think Bill Clinton changed all that. But at the same time, the way he treated these women, physically assaulting them, he locked one in a bedroom for an entire night and wouldn't let her out to the next day. OK, just saying, that's some weird stuff. This guy shouldn't be a senator. He needs a shrink and anger management. That's certainly for sure. He also supports communism, also supports the seizing of property, just like your boy Mamdani here in New York. Also wants Medicare for all. Also wants to abolish ICE, also wants to abolish DHS, and also wants to eliminate funding for border security. All right. So if you look at policies, this person is already a maniac. But then you look at the personal stuff as well, like being on a predatory site for children called Kik. Then we have somebody who not only is mentally unstable, but wrong on every issue. And Democrats are still sticking with them because, you know, we got to get back to Senate. So we're willing to sacrifice every little ounce of integrity that we have left to get him over the finish line. And they can never, ever, Democrats can't, all the ones that are supporting this guy, can never take what they think is the moral high ground again, ever, ever. And if you're going to die on that hill for this freak Plattner, all right, this is going to cost him for a very long time, especially a race that Plattner's probably not going to win. Because right now, Fabrizio, who is an excellent pollster. All right. A lot of pollsters, I think, are trash. Fabrizio is excellent. Look at his work during the 2024 election. He has it at 46, Plattner 46, Collins. That race was 12 points just a couple weeks ago in Plattner's favor. And here's the thing. These things don't reverse themselves. Plattner is now defined. He is now defined. And now for the next 5 months, he's going to have to play defense. And that means he's going to go in the wrong direction if he survives at all. But he's got Ro Khanna. Rose got his back, and here he is. Ro Khanna went to his rally after all these allegations in the New York Times came out. And by the way, the New York Times piece, where you say, oh, wow, the Times did some good journalism. No, they didn't. Trash. You had to go to the 22nd paragraph to see the allegations against Plattner by his ex-girlfriend. This is before they slander the person who made the allegations, the ex-girlfriend, because, well, she's a Republican operative. Therefore, she must have a motive. What about all the other women, New York Times, that you didn't put in the piece? Or in the piece, in the case of the Republican operative who has corroboration from friends and texts. You didn't put that in the piece, did you? Paper record, my ass. Here's Ro Khanna saying that, you know, despite the fact that I have been screaming about the Epstein files and we really need to think of the victims for many, many months when I teamed up with the useless, idiot that is Thomas Massie. We should listen to Plattner's accusers, and then we should listen to Graham. And this way, if we listen to each other when you assault somebody and get both sides, then we could heal as a country or something. What BS, cut eight, go.
18: Of saying that if someone was felt hurt by Graham in a past relationship, we can listen to them and we can listen to Graham and we can have conversations as mature Americans, as fellow citizens.
8: That's like saying, hey, we could listen to Tina Turner and then we could listen to Ike Turner. And then maybe we could all heal together, hearing about how Tina got the crap beaten out of her by Ike. And then maybe we could understand why Ike did it. And then we'll listen to Tina and her gripes as well. And then we could all come together. That is the dumbest thing I have ever heard. I think since the beginning of the show, when we played some other clip that I said it was the dumbest thing we've ever heard. Oh, yeah. Stephen A. Smith saying that Trump shouldn't go to a game 3 and 4 of the finals because that's going to hurt the karma of the team or something. Go figure. Anyway, I always love it when CNN people have to say words that they deem to be uncomfortable on their air. And here's John Fetterman, who doesn't get on CNN very much anymore because he's, you know, not going to say things that probably their audience is going to like very much, or he is going to, you know, only speak the truth. Here's Fetterman, you know, talking about, you know, Plattner sending pics to other women. All right. And Cassie Hunt then has to say what Fetterman said, and she's quite uncomfortable in doing it. This is CNN, cut number 12. Go.
19: Let me follow up on something you said there, because I don't think that we have this reporting. Did you say, or did Senate Democrats discuss Graham Plattner posting pictures of his, you called it his d- and did you discuss this in a lunch?
20: What I'm saying is that he has been sending sexually explicit kinds of messaging with women. And I assume over the 10 years that he was a membership in that, you know, and I
19: okay, so you're assuming that that's what he was doing.
8: Okay. So anyway, almost like Cassie Hunt's coming to his defense. Well, we don't, you know, all those sexually explicit pictures might not be those kind of pictures of the, you know, of somebody's unit, you know, of the twig and berries. Yeah. So that's the thing. When you send texts and they're sexually explicit, there is a 99.4% chance that your unit is probably, as a male, going to be included in that. Not, I have never done this. I swear on my kids, my dogs, my five fish, everything. I don't understand it. Plus, I'm half Irish, so why would I do that? But the point is, here's Clay Travis way back when, making Brooke Baldwin, who's no longer with the network, very uncomfortable. Because he says a certain B word on her show. It's not the one that you think. Cut number 13, go.
21: I believe in only two things completely, the First Amendment and boobs.
22: I just want to make sure I heard you correctly as a woman anchoring the show. Did you say, what did you just say? B-double-O-B-S?
21: I just want to say that again. Boobs. Two things that have only never let me down in this entire country's history, the First Amendment and boobs.
22: E-O-O-Z-E?
21: As in boobs.
22: Boobs. Or B-O-O-B-S.
21: Yeah. I just want to say that again. Boobs and the First Amendment, which is exactly what I said.
8: Thank you to, let's see, it's Beavis and Butthead. So I believe Butthead's the blonde, Elias, right? Yeah. No, or is Beavis the, Beavis is the blonde. Yeah, Beavis. Thank you, Beavis, for your contributions during that clip. Yeah, so that's what Clay said. That's one of two things that makes him very happy in this world. And Brooke Baldwin had a lot of, I mean, wanted clarification like four different times. So it's one of my favorite clips like ever. Meanwhile, James Carville, from like a very dark place in his house, puts out these daily videos, basically, you know, talking about how he hopes Trump doesn't die immediately. He wants to see him suffer first, like really weird, dark stuff. I mean, again, this guy was part of a campaign, Bill Clinton, 1992. Clinton wins with 43% of the vote because Ross Perot took 20% of the vote and probably took enough votes from George H.W. Bush from him winning again. Even if that's not the case, the point is that because Carville said something along the lines of the way you win an election is the economy stupid. It's the economy stupid. Somehow this guy has been portrayed as a genius ever since. You know, I have a feeling that Clinton would have won without him. Right. It's like David Axelrod with Obama. All these people that ride coattails of candidates that would have won regardless of the strong advice from a guy like James Carville. Run on the economy. Oh, wow. That's an epiphany. Every election comes down the economy. So here's Tapper, of course, gives Carville a national platform because Tapper, you know, wants those ratings, being a distant third place in his 4 o'clock, 5 o'clock show. That's certainly for sure. Fox has six times the audience that he does at 5 p.m. Just putting that out there for all the people that think Jake Tapper is like this ratings hero. Nope, not even close. But Tapper does ask Carville, hey, would you be as forgiving to Graham Plattner, who you really, really want to win in Maine, if he was a Republican? And Carville actually gives up the game here. Cut 14, go.
21: But what would you say to a Republican who says, James, if there was a Republican combat veteran who had a Nazi tattoo, a Totenkopf tattoo, you wouldn't be so forgiving? What would you say to that?
23: It's true. I would say you're exactly right. If that person was a four-time combat veteran.
8: All right, Elias, we're good. It's true. Yeah, I would be a complete hypocrite. Why do we even listen to this person? Stop putting him on the air. Meanwhile, I think we have this cut, Elias. It's of a Maine voter who says she's going to vote for Graham Plattner anyway because she thinks the media is being unfair to him because they're actually looking in to his character and what he has done in his personal life. Not like where he shops or if he got a parking ticket sometime, but all the things that we've talked about earlier. And she makes a very interesting argument here in cut number whatever. Go.
0: The best candidate by far, and probing into the minutia of his personal relationships when you don't do that for any other candidate is ridiculous.
1: Is there anything that would change your mind at this point?
0: Absolutely not.
8: The minutia of his personal life? No, he abused women physically. He was on predatory sites that tried to attract children. That's far beyond the minutiae. And oh, by the way, I'm pretty sure that the media has been looking into the personal lives of candidates for many, many, many years. Let's do a little flashback here to 1987 and a guy named Gary Hart. Cut number 16, go.
2: Gary Hart officially dropped out of the race today. He made a statement. He took no questions.
6: The day former Colorado Senator Gary Hart quit the Democratic race for president in the face of a media frenzy.
24: Now, clearly under present circumstances, this campaign cannot go on.
8: Well, there you go. So I'm pretty sure, Maine voter, this has been going on for some time. And Gary Hart, what he did back then, he's probably watching all this now saying, oh, come on, I had to drop out because I was with Donna Rice on a boat. Yeah, I had an affair. Sue me. After that, yeah, Clinton, right? I mean, and down the line, no one cares about that stuff anymore. I completely agree. It's when you go into the whole abuse part, violence part, child predatory site part, Nazi tattoo part, where the personal life suddenly becomes a very, very big deal. Meanwhile, Graham Plattner, speaking of, you know, his personal views on things, is, again, this is in writing, all right? Not like he said, she said. Plattner talking about how if somebody were to break into his home, he would rape them. But then he says, but not in a gay way. Well, if you're raping like a guy and it's not gay, I don't even know what to do with this. But Dave Rubin, who's quite good, here he is on Gutfeld talking about this rather interesting perspective from Graham Plattner. Cut number 19, go.
25: What if all of these things were in reverse? Like you found out about his behavior first. And the Nazi symbol last. He would be out. But the Nazi symbol came first. And so they accepted it.
26: Yeah, you know, Jews are getting hit every which way right now. I'm less concerned about the Nazi thing. I'm more hung up on this thing where if the guy broke into his house, that he was going to rape him, but not in a gay way.
25: Yes.
26: Because there are clubs you have to pay people to do that to you in Chelsea.
8: Yeah, that's true. I used to work in Chelsea. Didn't frequent those sort of clubs. There's a great Chinese place called Lin's, however, on 23rd Street, which is phenomenal. I hope it's still there. That was a couple of years ago. Let's face it, it was 25 years ago. So hopefully Lin's is still there. But if you're on 23rd and you're listening, check it out. Best spare ribs in the city. Anyway, this is Joe Concha. This is the Tunnel to Towers Foundation Sunday Morning Show. We wrap this puppy up in just a moment.
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6: And welcome back, everybody. So, Vanilla Ice. Yes, we got to go back to 1990 for Ice Ice Baby. I understand that's 36 years ago. But he was one of the last performers to say that he would perform at the America 250 events, concerts going on, and everybody else, one by one, this is how the avalanche and the dam breaks. One person drops out, too, then everybody doesn't want to be the last one to drop out because they felt that it was too politicized, too MAGA-ized. Who the hell cares? It's America's birthday, 250. Celebrate that. Doesn't matter who's in the Oval Office at this time. But Vanilla Ice makes a good point that even if it is associated with Trump, well, honestly, if you want somebody throwing a party, who else would you call in this situation? Cut number 20, go.
7: Crazy that all the attention is coming down on all this event and everything, because I'm honored and just super proud. My mom is proud and everybody I know is like, this is awesome. And then there's some people that, you know, that are bailing out and all this stuff. And I'm like, why? You know, this would be the greatest concert on the planet. We're turning 250 years. This is, let's celebrate the country that we're born and raised in. What's wrong with being patriotic, you know? And they said, oh, because Trump's putting it on. I'm like, so? Who throws a better party than Trump, man? I've been a lot of them. That guy knows how to throw a real party. And they're classy. They're great. They're fun and just over the top and amazing. So I'm like, even better.
6: Yeah. I was at Mar-a-Lago for New Year's Eve a year and a half ago. Trust me. There are no, you know, well, we should cut here. Do that. I mean, you'd want to talk about a party. The guy knows how to throw a party and has been doing it for five decades. So instead, they'll have a whole bunch of rallies and America will celebrate as we were. I'll share with you this poll that came out. 18% of Democrats are proud to be an American. 18. That's less than one in five. 7 in 10 Republicans are proud to be Americans. Less than one in five Democrats. Talk about miserable people. You live in the greatest country in the world, the wealthiest country in the world. You never had it better. And all of you are spoiled and just think that the government and the system is what's keeping you down. Now you're keeping you down. Get your face out of your phones, get a job or four like I have, and appreciate what you have, that you were born into this country. What horrible, I mean, just that perspective. Anyway, Archie Bunker, backdooring another era in this country. We talked about before how California is a complete wreck now at this point, where Spencer Pratt and maybe even Steve Hilton will not advance to the general election because all these mail-in ballots are magically going towards the people that need them. And it's going to take 5 weeks. The World Cup in its entirety will take a shorter period of time than it will to determine who won the LA mayor's race and who won the California gubernatorial race. Just put that in perspective for a moment. And as I said, Florida, hey, by 11 p.m., 10 p.m., you got your results. 1 million more votes are cast. They could do it. California, we'll need 5 to 6 weeks. It's corrupt and it's wrong. Anyway, here's Archie Bunker on California. And this is what he thought way back when in 1973. Cut number 21, go.
5: I mean, nobody normal thinks about going out to California. I mean, that's the land of fruits and nuts. And every fruit's a little nutty, and every nut's a little fruity.
6: Changed. Meanwhile, here's Graham Plattner, the aforementioned. He goes full Kamala here with a word salad that reminds us of the Coconut Queen, certainly. Cut number 22, go.
8: This time it needs to be a different kind of freedom. Not merely a romantic freedom of individual rights, but a freedom that is real.
6: Right.
8: That is material. The freedom to have time.
6: Time.
8: To have energy.
6: Okay. Great. I don't know what he just said. I'm not sure he knows what he just said. Anyway, before we leave you, here's a flashback, of course, to the aforementioned Coconut Queen, Kamala Harris, and word salad when word salads were a thing that, well, I guess Graham Plattner kind of adored and decided to copy. Cut number 23, go.
9: And talking about the significance of the passage of time.
6: Yes. Yeah,
9: right? The significance of the passage of time. Mm-hmm. So when you think about it, there is great significance to the passage of time in terms of what we need to do to lay these wires, what we need to do to create these jobs. And there is such great significance to the passage of time when we think about a day in the life of our children.
6: Imagine that, running her again, a third time. It's only going to get worse, much worse, believe me. This is Joe Concha. This has been a great Sunday morning show, the Tunnel to Towers Foundation Sunday morning show. We're back tomorrow night at 9 p.m. Eastern Time on WABC and on stations around the country and now around the world. Until then, I got two words for you. Bye-bye.
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12: I'm Janice Kirkell. President Trump has said the end is near, but that does not appear to be the case in the war with Iran. More missile fire lit up the skies overnight in the Middle East. News Nation's Robert Sherman is in Doha, Qatar.
13: Central Command announcing that a pair of Iranian one-way attack drones appear to be threatening maritime commerce and travel going through that key water corridor, and as a result, they were shot down. This is not the first time that we've been reporting on this week, however. We've seen Bahrain and Kuwait come under fire. We've seen the airport in Kuwait getting struck. You've seen strikes that were carried out by American forces on radar sites and launch positions along the Strait of Hormuz, framed as being self-defense.
12: U.S. forces say their latest strikes were conducted to protect commerce and U.S. service members operating in the region. One person was killed and five wounded today in a suspected terrorist shooting in central Israel near the West Bank. Israeli police say the shooter was neutralized without providing further details. This woman, via interpreter, says she was almost among the victims.
14: It turns out that while I was standing and hesitating for a moment with the guy who told me to come in and offered me help, the first bullet and the first wounded person were right next to me. And afterwards, we understood that he was shot inside the McDonald's right at the entrance.
12: Police did not immediately identify the suspected shooter. A national redistricting battle is about to enter a new phase. Several states have already redrawn congressional districts to create a partisan advantage in the November elections. Now, Georgia's Republican-led legislature will convene June 17th to draw new districts for the 2028 elections, not only for Congress, but also for state legislative seats. Mississippi Republicans are also planning to draw new districts before their 2027 legislative elections. An estimated 1.2 million people filled the streets near one of Madrid's main squares today to join Pope Leo for an outdoor mass, likely to be the largest event of his week-long visit to Spain, where the Pope said God stands with society's poor and forsaken.
15: I think that the whole message he gave today of reconciliation, peace and hope, which he conveyed today, by being with the King, I followed, and I think it's a message that can serve us all.
12: Leo said he hoped the visit, his first to an EU country outside Italy, would set an example to the world about respecting, quote, every human being, and urged leaders to stop dividing electorates. This is the Worldwide News Network.
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19: That powerful line of thunderstorms last night has moved on, but they might reappear this evening. Otherwise, a nice, calm, sunny, warm afternoon. The top temperature, 83. Monday and the rest of the week, mostly sunny with highs around 80. I'm John Terrett. An 85-year-old man was killed at 10:30 last night when thunder and lightning caused a tree to fall on him on Union Turnpike on Woodhaven Boulevard in Richmond Hill, Queens. There were thousands of outages in the tri-state region caused by last night's thunderstorms. Hundreds of flights were also cancelled on Saturday at our three big airports.
20: We need everyone to please walk towards...
19: That's an official wearing a hazmat jacket. There were more protests overnight at the ICE detention centre, Delaney Hall in Newark. Bad weather kept most protesters at bay, but later in the evening there were arrests made by Newark police who were on the scene for the first time in a couple of days. In Lower Manhattan, the Tunnel to Towers 10th Annual Tower Climb at One World Trade Center has taken place, honoring the 9/11 first responders and victims. The 25th anniversary of 9/11 will be held at Ground Zero in September. Game 3 of the NBA Finals between the Knicks and the Spurs at Madison Square Garden is shaping up to be one of the most expensive tickets in American sporting history, at around $10,000 per ticket for tomorrow night, $11,000 or so for Wednesday, and if you want to go courtside, you're looking at $100,000 per ticket.
21: Golden Tempo has won the Belmont Stakes!
19: Golden Tempo, then, the winner of the 158th Belmont Stakes up at Saratoga Springs. Trainer Sherry DeVoe is now the first female trainer to win two Triple Crown races in the same year. And don't forget, it's Broadway's big night tonight at Radio City, the Tonys, hosted by Pink, in this the 50th anniversary year of A Chorus Line and the 30th anniversary year of Rent. You can see it on CBS from 8 o'clock. Remember, the news never stops at WABCRadio.com. I'm John Terrett.
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25: Clowns to the left of me. Jokers to the right, here I am, stuck in the middle with you.
26: Good morning, welcome to the Dick Morris and Doug DePiro Show, sponsored by the Patriot Gold Group.
27: Good morning, Dick Morris. It's not morning anymore, actually.
26: Yeah, well, we're 6 minutes late.
27: Good afternoon.
26: The war continues in the Middle East, the U.S.-Iranian war, but the economy is not paying any attention.
27: No.
26: It's having no effect at all on the economy. And Trump, with his increased oil production and with his determination in keeping the embargo going, is affecting the rest of the world, but not affecting the United States.
0: The economy added 172,000 new payroll jobs in May, the Bureau of Labor Statistics reported, as business shrugged off the energy supply shock from the war with Iran. The unemployment rate remained at 4.3%. Forecasters had expected payroll job growth to slow to 85,000. Instead, it accelerated, and previous months' job gains were revised up. Dan North, the senior economist with Alliance Trade America, told the Washington Examiner that the report is a pretty strong indication that the labor market is healthier than economists had thought. He also pointed out strong reports in the preceding months where job growth was over 100,000. Not just beat expectation, but rock and roll, North said. I mean, 3 months in a row, it's been really impressive. Friday's report is likely to provide a shot in the arm for President Trump, who has been weighing down by historically how low consumer sentiment. The conflict with Iran and the halt of oil tankers through the strait darkened the economic picture over the course of May. So it doesn't seem that that's doing much damage to our
26: guy.
0: Yeah,
26: well, the amazing thing was that, if you recall, during the last year, the continuous focus, and McLaughlin, the pollster, was constantly telling me, the answer is to pass the Trump tax cuts now so they'll take effect before the midterms.
0: You mean big, gigantic, beautiful thing?
26: Yeah.
0: Yeah.
26: He said the big problem in the last cycle was that we didn't pass the tax cuts until the end. And the result was that the economy was not good going into the election. And the focus now was incredibly on passing the tax cut early so it will take effect as before the election. And that's exactly what's happening. Because of the tax cut, because of the enormous economic growth that's stimulating, the war in Iraq, Iran seems almost an afterthought and really does not appear to be doing much to affect the economy at all.
0: Well, and I really believe people realize that he's getting rid of this nuclear problem, you know, a bomb. And even people that don't like him have to be saying, at least maybe my kids won't get blown up, yeah, type of thing.
26: And while that's going on, the American factory worker is experiencing an economic renaissance amid President Trump's policies to revise U.S. manufacturing. The average weekly paycheck for a non-supervisory durable goods factory worker, that's non-supervisory durable
0: this
26: goods
0: should have been
26: factory
0: a sentence
26: worker,
0: you gave to me,
26: is up 7.4%, according to data. Hourly pay is up 5.3%, and the average work week has expanded, particularly due to rising overtime, and that's without inflation. Pay growth continued in May. Hourly wages rose 0.4%, and weekly wages climbed 0.6%. Real durable goods output grew at an annualized rate of 5.8% for the first 3 months of the year. Productivity, the amount of goods produced for an hour of work, rose at a 5.5% annualized rate in the first quarter, and that's because Trump is giving a green light to AI technology,
0: right,
26: and not hampering it. Although inflation is high, factory worker pay is rising significantly faster than prices. After adjusting for inflation using the April Consumer Price Index, the latest available, real weekly pay is up 3.5%, and hourly pay is up 1.5%. The last time real weekly wages were consistently this good was the post-war boom from 1947 to 1969.
0: Really?
26: Take-home pay gains are even stronger for many workers because Trump's big, beautiful bill cut taxes on overtime.
0: Now, really, you know, 3%, it doesn't seem like a lot of money.
26: Oh, that's per month.
0: How does that, 3% is 3%. A dollar is 3 cents.
26: Yeah, it's 3% year on year for the month, right?
0: Mm-hmm.
26: Okay. Well, yeah, but look, the
27: I mean, just going up alone is a positive that it's going up, not
26: going
27: down.
26: Going faster than inflation is enormous, enormously positive.
27: Great.
26: And it's causing the Democratic map of prospective victories to collapse. And this is, I guess, the key point. Apart from the economy, which gives you short-term indications as to what's going to happen in the midterms, from 20 to 25, five-year period, Texas gained 2.56 million people. Florida gained 1.92 million. North Carolina gained 756,000. Georgia gained 589,000. Arizona, South Carolina, Texas, Utah, Washington State all grew substantially as well. So all those red states have grown significantly. Meantime, the old blue-collar pillars still finished underwater or badly lagged the red state boom. New York, over a four-year period, lost more than 200,000 people. California, more than 200,000. Illinois, 100,000.
27: It's what they're losing. People
26: losing.
27: Walking away.
26: So Texas
27: away.
26: And Florida alone gained 5 million people.
27: Wow.
26: New York, California, and Illinois together lost 500,000 people. In other words, even after Biden's open borders flooded blue state sanctuary cities with masses of illegal immigrants, the map just kept on running south.
27: Yeah, they are literally
26: running south. And Mandemi-style socialism to California, the wealth tax and the left just keeps pouring gasoline on the fire. So,
27: Called everyone and asked them to please come back.
26: Yeah, but look at this from a national point of view. The Democratic Party started out with a big advantage in the House of Representatives.
27: When?
26: At the very beginning of the country, because slaves were counted and then illegal immigrants are counted. And that gives the Democrats a big advantage going into it. Then that advantage began to fray away. The Supreme Court said that you may not count. Race in doing reapportionment.
27: This is recent. Just this year. Yeah.
26: And now the population shift from the red states to the blue states is enormous.
27: We don't see that yet. They didn't reapportion yet.
26: No, but the population data that will be based on.
27: Uh-huh, uh-huh.
26: And when the reapportionment comes on in next year, the effect will be enormous. You're talking about millions of people moving from Democratic states to Republican states, and the effect will be huge in reapportionment. You combine that with not being able to overcount black people, that is not being able to reapportion based on race, which they now can't do. And you combine that with the underlying trend of the economy doing so well. Trump is in fabulous shape as we approach the midterms. And more importantly, the Republican Party has a permanent advantage. I think that after the reapportionment is finished, after the court decision is taken account, after we finish all the redistricting, the Republican edge over the Democrats will make the House permanently Republican. That will mean that both houses will be Republican.
27: The Democrats are going to have to up their game to ever get back in the game.
26: Well, if they can, yeah.
27: But let me ask you, I'm looking at that chart with New York lost 200,000. That's the whole state, but is it mostly New York City?
26: Oh, it's almost all New York City.
27: I would think, right.
26: No, but upstate lost too. Because there was no fracking,
27: So that I think, if I remember correctly, they lost like 20,000 jobs.
26: Yeah, huge number,
27: maybe 30.
26: For decades, Democrats have been protected by a map that inflated their strength. Racial gerrymandering supplied them dozens of deliberately non-competitive seats. Illegal immigration padded the population counts. And thus both House seats and electoral votes of the states of their own citizens are fleeing. On top of that, the 2020 census shorted red states and inflated blue ones. That's three huge systemic cheats that are all cracking all at once. And it gets even worse. As America moves south, west, and right, the 2030 census is going to be ugly for red state, for blue states.
27: Plus, Trumponomics.

0: together, and the boardroom math changes overnight. This is how you rebuild an industrial base. You don't beg companies to come home like Hochul's doing. You change the economics so coming home becomes the rational decision.
1: That's the most important thing right there. You change the economics so coming home becomes the rational decision. It's the smart move.
0: Right.
1: That was so important, that one line.
0: So remember back last year, we were so focused on getting the Trump tax cuts passed and getting them passed early so that they would affect the midterm elections. And we succeeded in doing that. And you're now seeing the impact. Even with an oil embargo, even with the negatives of the gas price increase, you have tremendous economic growth and tremendous economic activity. It's kind of like gas prices are up, but who gives a damn? And the ability of the economy to continue to grow without hampering because of the tax cuts is enormous.
1: Well, I think it's important, the gasoline. People do care, but they see that that's going to go down. And
0: they see it's relatively minor compared to everything else.
1: And compared to everything else, we're
0: going
1: to be in
0: and
1: the
0: wages safer. Are going up a hell of a lot faster than gas prices.
1: But not that as much as we're going to be in a safer world. And people really believe that.
0: Right.
1: That's the most important. I'll spend the extra $20 for a tank of gas more if I know I'm going to survive to drive that full tank of gas.
0: You got that right.
1: You know what I mean? The latest date from the BLS show is only 35% of teenagers are working or looking for a job, down from 50%, and moreover, the last 40 years, unbelievable. Summer jobs were once a staple of the teenage experience, but this season's teen hiring total is expected to hit its lowest levels in decades. Sure, why should you get a job? They sit home and play the thing and get free stuff, and I don't care.
0: Exactly.
1: I'm not going to go out and work. My father would have punched me in the back of the head if I didn't go out and get a paper out at 12 years old. Outplacement firm Challenger, Gray and Christmas Projects teens will gain almost 800,000 jobs between May and July, the lowest summer hiring total for 16 to 19-year-olds since the Bureau of Labor Statistics began. Inflation and rising fuel costs are squeezing the same households and small business that they're not hiring kids to do their stuff and whatnot, you know. For comparison, the average since 2013 has been around 1.3 million, according to the Challenger, kids getting jobs
0: in
1: the
0: summer. That's supposed to about 800,000 now.
1: Wow.
0: Yeah.
1: Wow. The labor force participate rate for people ages 16 to 19, the share of the population either employed or actively looking for work, was 35%. Wow. In July of 25. That's in line with a decade ago, but down significantly from nearly 60% in the late 70s. This is not so great. In New York City, applications for Sunday. Why would they want to go to work, people in New York City? The application for the summer youth employment has topped last year's record of 200,000 people competing for 100,000 openings.
0: Yeah, but this isn't a sign of economic weakness.
1: No way.
0: This is a sign of people saying, screw it.
1: No, people's weakness.
0: Yeah.
1: You know, kids
0: this
1: being
0: weak.
1: This
0: is kids deciding not to work.
1: Right, because they're lazy
0: not
1: little bastards.
0: Not entering the labor force, exactly.
1: Right, and get kicked in the ass.
0: And the more your benefits increase, the less likely the people are to work.
1: You hear Sebastian, the comedy guy? He's funny. The Italian last name, Manicalsco, something like that, right? He goes, everyone's out. They go after college. They go and they I got to find myself. I'm going to Europe. My father kicked me in the back. You find yourself. You're there. Look in the mirror. You see you? When I was 10 years old, my father says, get a job. What are you doing? I was an altar boy.
0: Yeah. Well, it's changing. And it's changing because the basic economy is changing. Okay, Governor Hochul is giving us a tremendous present that Doug here really appreciates.
1: New York's Democratic governor signed legislation Wednesday authorizing authorities to make drivers with dangerous number of speeding violations install speed limiting devices. Listen, I got to be one of those, right, Dick? But I got to tell you, after we finish this, Democratic New York Hochul legislation will allow the pilot program to target so-called super speeders. I used to

0: be speed racer. Now I'm super speeder in New York City with the potential potential to expand into other parts of the state. WABC reported, that's what we reported, drivers with 16 or more speeding violations in 1 year period qualify for this designation and must install an intelligent speed assistant device in their vehicle. But listen, you used to get 6 points or 8 points on your license, for, and they just took your license away. So this is a little extra, you know, you just took a drive. And I got another thing. Yeah, I got a lot of tickets, but it, you notice lately I do not get any. Number one, I don't drive as much. And plus, I'm careful. This isn't the worst thing in the world because a lot of crazy people out there speeding through the city, and we got to watch out we don't get killed. And it's going to slow people down. It's going to give them the ignition. I normally wouldn't like this.
1: When you combine this with the other stuff they're doing to New York City,
0: right,
1: makes it very hard to live here.
0: Listen, we're going to take a break, and we'll come back and pick the story up.
2: 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If you missed Sit-In Friends in the Morning, here's what you missed.
3: That's a big story. But the big story here, again, I just mentioned Mamdani, is what happened here a couple of days ago. Well, let me read this to you, okay, Norman Lewis? This is the title of a column in today's AM New York. You familiar with that, guys?
4: Yes.
3: Is that the one they give out on the subway? Right?
4: I don't think they actually have a physical paper anymore.
3: They used to, though.
4: They did, yeah.
3: I got to tell you, I think that when I first got to New York, we're talking about 10 years ago, I think I wrote sports for AM New York.
4: You did.
3: I did,
4: remember
3: right?
4: that, yeah.
3: The very back of AM New York, there's a local sports column, and I think I wrote it for about 6 months. And then they had a guy that used to work at WFAN named John Yastrzemski.
5: I remember that.
3: JJ, he wrote it.
5: Yeah.
3: But now JJ writes the sports. You ready for this? In the Wave. In Rockaway.
4: Wow.
3: I don't even know if AM New York even has sports anymore. But here is the title of the column. It reads like this. Mamdani's first 100 days. Mamdani's first 100 days mayor. Speaker Menon unite to open long delayed child care center as property tax dispute loom. And there's a picture, and I guess they're at a child care center. Maybe not. Maybe they're at City Hall. I don't know. I see a bunch of placards here that read child care for all, apply to 3K, 8 pre-K, path to 2K, and it's Mamdani smiling at Julie Menon, the speaker, while she's talking.
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0: So just to add a little bit to that, I don't want to go over this whole thing. I get that part, but she's trying to have a power grab. Is that what you were saying?
1: Yeah, well, she's doing stuff that the left approves of.
0: Yeah, right.
1: But I think that freeing people should be free to operate their own cars.
0: Well, all right, let's forget all of that. You think she has a shot of getting reelected? I do not.
1: Yeah,
0: you do?
1: She's more likely to win than lose.
0: No way.
1: Yeah.
0: No
1: way. Of course. New York is a Democratic state.
0: What's the percentage, New York City to the state, of voters? Half?
1: No, New York metropolitan area.
0: Yeah, that's what I mean.
1: It's about 70% of the voters.
0: 70% of New York State?
1: Yeah.
0: Whoa.
1: And New York City is about 40%.
0: Doesn't matter. It's the whole, wow. Well, we got to hope that Blakeman pulls Suffolk County and all. That's his area, right? Suffolk County?
1: Yeah.
0: Right? So
1: the House passes war powers resolution to cut in the hostilities in Iran, weakening Trump's negotiating strategy. Now, this is a purely symbolic vote. It means absolutely nothing.
0: Right.
1: Trump says the War Powers Act is unconstitutional, presidents from the moment it was passed have said it was unconstitutional, and that Trump has said, I'm not going to abide by it. But nevertheless,
0: The vote is largely symbolic because even a war powers measure were to pass the Senate, President Trump would certainly veto it. But it deals with a real blow to the president's leverage to negotiate a peace deal with Iran. Sure, if his Senate and the people don't back him, the people in Iran say, yeah, you don't even want to do this. Mr. Trump has said the Iranians have brought up Democrats' repeated war powers vote. How do you feel, this is what I'm saying, how do you feel when you're negotiating, you're winning every point, and they say, but in Washington, they want to stop you from negotiating? He said last month, it's only political. It's the Democrats. They're dumb. They're stupid people. They're morons. I added that. Those comments have not stopped the growing power, war powers momentum in Congress. The House Republicans who voted for the War Powers Resolution, and we got, remember these names on Wednesday, is Thomas Massie, Kentucky, Tom Barrett of Michigan, Brian Fitzpatrick of Pennsylvania, and Warren Davison of Ohio.
1: Yeah, but Massie voted that way because he got massacred in the election.
0: But just remember these Trump names when we go. In the Senate, the GOP Senate is Bill Cassidy.
1: Who we also defeated.
0: Right. Oh, that's right. Just the other day, right? Sunday, whatever it was. Susan Collins, the creepy thing. Lisa Murkowski of Alaska and Rand Paul. I'm surprised at that. Helped Democrats.
1: So basically, as Trump defeats him, they vote against him in Congress. But that's understandable, and it's a matter of time until they're out of there.
0: Yeah, but they still don't care about the country because they're worried, oh, I was defeated. I'm a little baby.
1: More than worried about the country. They want to get even, and they want to show
0: about the
1: Trump.
0: Rest of the country.
1: Yeah.
0: That's what I'm saying. Anyway, so obviously anything that provides congressional support for the president's efforts to take on Hezbollah, Hamas, the threat they pose to the United States and ultimately Iran, it would be a positive, he said. But we haven't asked for it because we believe every operation that has been conducted is well within the law as it exists. And that's
1: let's hear from Roxanne.
0: Yeah, let's get Roxanne is on the phone. This is On the Rocks.
5: Hi, right? Guys.
0: What happened today in history?
5: Well, to change the tone a little bit, the quote is, the secret of happiness is freedom. The secret of freedom is courage. And that's a quote from 500 B.C. by an Athenian historian and general. I hope I pronounce his name right. Thucydides.
1: Thucydides.
5: Yes, exactly.
0: We knew Dick would know it.
5: On this day, there were two that I picked great historical moments. The first, today in 1776, appropriately, during the American Revolution, Richard Henry Lee presented what became known as the Lee Resolution, little known, to Congress in Philadelphia, setting the stage for the United States Declaration of Independence on July 4th, 1776.
1: The Lee Resolution said these colonies are and ought to be independent states, and that set the process rolling for independence.
0: Amazing.
5: Great. So we thank God for their foresight, and so here we are, preparing to celebrate 250 years of that independence. Another important event remembered is Normandy landings, known as D-Day, which is a military code, Day of Attack. Mm-hmm. In 1944, during World War II, Allied forces launched the largest seaborne invasion in history. The success of D-Day came at a tremendous cost with lives, yet the operation led to the liberation of Paris and ultimately the defeat of Hitler's regime. D-Day is remembered as a powerful example of courage, sacrifice, and international cooperation. But unbeknownst to many was the meeting of Roosevelt, Churchill, and Soviet leader Stalin. They met in Tehran in 1943. They coordinated military strategies with one common goal, to defeat Nazi Germany, planning Operation Overlord, the invasion in Normandy, which took place after that meeting, 6 months, 5 days exactly. We pray for this cooperation as President Trump negotiates to disarm Iran. and for basic humane treatment in that region that has overflowed in our own country and others with this Islamic jihadist radical extremism. One must revisit history to understand that peace obtained by a great leader comes with immense responsibility, expedient decisiveness, combined with moral courage. Our president, Donald Trump. As Americans, right now, our patriotism is an emotional bond, loving our country with pride, gratitude, and yes, personal sacrifices, as they were talking earlier with gas, etc. But we cannot afford this moment in history to be or do anything less. So blessings to all as we're going through these trying times.
0: Very nice.
5: Thank you.
0: Very nice, Roxanne.
1: Thank you, Roxanne.
0: You know, yes. Dick, Normandy, I saw a great, great movie with Tom Selleck called Ike.
1: Yeah.
0: And it was fantastic. And it wasn't about, the visual wasn't the men storming the beaches. The whole premise of this thing, I took from it, was the way Ike thought about sending these men to the thing. It was really an interesting movie, Ike.
1: There was always a fundamental division between Britain and the United States in the way we approached D-Day. Churchill was had been sponsoring the invasion of Gallipoli in the Turkey, into the Crimea, during the First World War, which he saw as an end run around the stalemate on the Western Front. And that, and the invasion was a total flop, a total failure. There had been inadequate coordination.
0: Right.
1: And he saw millions of dead bodies floating in the water as being the consequence of any invasion. And he was did not want that to happen.
0: Because
1: in World
0: of
1: War
0: that, II. Because of, how do you say, Gallipoli? Because of that. That's that what you're saying?
1: Yeah, and he
0: so
1: was
0: he
1: saying,
0: had that in the back of his
1: he
0: mind.
1: He was saying Britain can't afford that. We've already had one generation wiped out. We can't afford another to be wiped out.
0: Yeah, that's tough.
1: Stalin kept saying the only way to end this war is a direct attack on Berlin. And the only way to do that is through France.
0: Ah, he's right.
1: So Churchill kept saying, no, let's go through North Africa. Let's go through Sicily. Let's go through Italy.
0: They would have kept it another year.
1: And Stalin said, you're just delaying.
0: Yeah, right.
1: And Churchill said, not delaying. I'm rehearsing. I'm practicing. And ultimately, Eisenhower made the difference.
0: He was the supreme leader, right?
1: He was the supreme lord. And made clear that we are going to go into North Africa and Sicily and Italy. And then we're going to go into France. And then we're not going to let anything delay us. The other point that lay behind that is that Churchill wanted to gain the advantage over Russia in the post-war era. He was afraid of communism. He looked forward to the Cold War. He saw that after this war was over, we'd be fighting a Cold War with Russia. And the issue was, where should we stop in the pursuit of Germany? Where should our troops join? Where should Stalin's forces and the West meet and shake hands? Churchill wanted it to be much closer to Poland, much closer to the east, because he said we need to preserve power in Europe, and the only way to do that is to have the bulk of Europe occupied by the West, not by the Soviets. And Stalin was not having that and just charged directly ahead and ended up splitting Berlin and splitting Germany. Mm. But the fundamental distinction between the Allies, between Churchill's desire to preserve the British Empire and minimize casualties for Britain, and Roosevelt's desire to end the war as quickly as possible by directly conquering Germany and taking Berlin, split the Allies and was really the substance of the Tehran Conference.
0: Was Eisenhower as supreme leader, right? Does that mean what he says goes? Like, in other words, I'm doing Normandy. I'm going to go into Normandy, the beaches. That was it, even if they disagreed? Or how did that work?
1: Well, he was the supreme leader,
0: uh-huh.
1: but he served at the sufferance of Churchill and Roosevelt.
0: He did?
1: Yeah. and they could fire him anytime they wanted to.
0: Oh, really?
1: So it was really a joint operation.
0: Right. It was just a nice name. Yeah. Well, I'll tell you what, in that movie, and I suggest everyone watch, it was really a great movie for, you know, it wasn't a war movie, per se, you know, it wasn't all about, you know, the battles. He said something, and this is the writers, obviously, who knows if Eisenhower said it, but they got the gist of his feel. He went to see, he went to the pilots that were going to take off the week before, a couple days before, and he wanted to give them a little hello and a pep talk and whatever, right? And when he got back, and he was good friends with his driver, he always just talked to him. The whole movie was a lot about that. And when he got back, and I don't know the real numbers and percentages, but let's say there were 30 pilots standing there, and he's shaking their hand, and thank you, sir, blah, blah, blah. He got in the thing, and his friend said, you know, his driver said, what's up? What's up, Ike? And he goes, you know, and whatever the percentage was that the bean counter said, only half are going to come back. He said, there's 30 guys there, there's 15 are coming back. I'm got a chill right now saying that. And I don't know if that's the exact verbatim what he said. It was close to it. And that's how he was feeling. He goes, you know, I just sent 15 guys to die just now. You know, 30 are going and only 15 are going to come
1: back. We had 10,000 deaths in Normandy of American troops, which was enormous.
0: 10,000.
1: 10,000 deaths.
0: But how many, Roxana said it, there was how many thousands stormed?
1: 150,000.
0: Wow.
1: 10,000, 150 died.
0: So less than 10%. I mean, one is too many, but still it was going to be
1: huge.
0: A huge number.
1: So let's go back to modern times.
0: Why? It turns out that thank you, Roxana, by the way.
1: Thank you, Rock. A majority of the people who claimed new Trump tax breaks this year earned less than $10,000. So the Democratic charges that this was a tax break for the rich, not for the middle class, are totally untrue. Half of those who got tax breaks, a majority, were under $100,000 a year.
0: And among them,
1: that's particularly important is the no tax on tips.
0: Yep.
1: That affected 7.5 million taxpayers who claimed no tax on tips, and 9 of the 10 earning under 100,000. 29 million filers claimed the no tax on overtime deduction. 3/4 of those earned less than 100,000. 35 million seniors claimed the enhanced deductions for seniors over the age of 65, a provision meant to fulfill Trump's campaign promise to end taxes on Social Security. Of those, 2/3 earned less than 100,000. This analysis confirms President Trump's tax policies deliver substantial tax cuts to hardworking Americans and provide greater relief and financial certainty to low and middle income households. It's worth noting that many of the new tax proposals were designed to largely benefit low and middle income taxpayers. They have phased out taxes on income.
0: And you know, Dick,
1: enormous information.
0: I hear that a lot of New Yorkers are not doing this. You know, the tax on tip thing. I asked some people, and
1: well, that means that New York State is not incorporating the federal data.
0: I don't know this. I haven't looked into it to be positive about it, but by next week I'm going to look into it. That means New York State is not.
1: Means that New York State is still taxing tips.
0: Right.
1: But the federal government is not. And it means that because they can't do it unless the state agrees to it. Now, the federal tax deduction continues.
0: Right.
1: And you don't pay taxes on tips on your federal return.
0: Oh, okay.
1: But you do on your state return.
0: Mm. Anyway, when we get back, we're going to talk about the copycat candidate, Dan Sullivan. This is unbelievable. When we get back.
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7: Clowns to the left of me, jokers to the right. Here I am, stuck in the middle with you.
1: All right, welcome back to the Dick Morris and Doug DePiro Show, sponsored by the Patriot Gold Group. Have you noticed how in the California mayor's race and the governor's race, as the days tick by after Election Day, the lead of the Republicans drops and the lead of the Democrats come back?
0: Yeah, why
1: is that?
0: That's
1: either because the Democrats are voting by mail and it takes a while to count it, or voter fraud. And we don't know the answer to that.
0: That's right.
1: But in federal elections, we will know now, because Trump has proposed and enforced a series of measures that really change that, particularly telling the post office that they can't deliver and can't be complicit in mail-in ballot fraud. And we have to see how that is enforced, but it shows the importance of it.
0: So you want to hear this? This is a funny story right here. Talk about copycat candidate. A closely watched U.S. Senate campaign in Alaska is stoking controversy after a candidate bearing the same name as one of the major candidates entered the race. This is unbelievable. As Republican incumbent in the race, Senator Dan Sullivan is engaged in one of the tightest campaigns for the upper chamber in the country, faces a formidable challenger in former Democrat Republican Mary Peltola. The recent entrance of another, Dan Sullivan into the race has triggered accusations from the incumbent lawmaker atop Republican leadership that Democrats plotted his candidacy to derail the senator's campaign. Wow. I think that any disruption in the political ecosystem right now was probably designed by Democrats to give their candidates an advantage, he added. The other Dan Sullivan, they're going to have to call him, announced his campaign for the Senate last week ahead of the August 18th open primary election. Like the incumbent lawmaker, the other Dan Sullivan is a registered Republican, according to the Alaskan Division of Elections.
1: I had that situation happen to me.
0: Dick Morris?
1: In 1978, I was running the campaign for Bob Casey, who ultimately went on to become governor and senator and switched parties. He switched parties. I switched parties. Anyway, back when I was a Democrat, I was working for Bob Casey in the campaign in a primary against a guy from Pittsburgh. And we were winning because we had done a good job as state treasurer. And then all of a sudden, another Bob Casey, Robert P. Casey.
0: I thought you said Dick Morris. Oh, Bob Casey.
1: Yeah, another Bob Casey entered the race. The Democrats who were opposing my Bob Casey had put up a biology teacher who spent no money on the campaign, simply the filing fee, had no background, nothing in politics. But they put him on the ballot so that he would draw votes for my Bob Casey.
0: Can you imagine?
1: And on Election Day, we lost the primary. And when you look at the precincts we lost, but the other Bob Casey, the phony one, had a huge vote in those precincts.
0: Well, Dan Sullivan, he's threatening legal action on the other Dan Sullivan, saying the Democrat is trying to rig this thing. Do you know that Michael Douglas, Michael Keaton, who's a great actor also, Michael Keaton's name was Michael Douglas also, but he took his mother's maiden name because of Michael Douglas. Who right. cares about this, anybody? No, we do not. Let's get to the next story. Plattner. Senate Democrats heckled by protesters over Maine candidates, KKK guy. Democrats, it says KIK. You seeing that right there? That's supposed to be KKK, isn't it, Dick?
1: I don't know.
0: I don't either. I'm going to go with KKK. Democratic Senator candidate Graham Plattner was heckled Tuesday for sexual depravity and called a freak when he arrived at a meeting of Senate Democrats on Capitol Hill.
1: These are Democrats protesting against Plattner because they're afraid that he's going to lose the race to Collins, which he would. And they're calling on Plattner to pull out because they want another candidate. But they originally were backing Janet Mills, who was the governor of Maine, but she pulled out of the race. And nobody thought Plattner was going to be the candidate, but now it turns out he is going to be the
0: candidate.
1: They're
0: calling him Porta Potty Plattner.
1: Yeah. And people are having an absolute fit.
0: You know, the lawmakers that met with Plattner were also heckled by protesters with a bullhorn who asked why Mr. Plattner KKK account isn't still alive. No, KIK account is still active. The protesters called him out by name, Amy
1: Klobuchar
0: of Minnesota, Adam Schiff, and Senator Edward Markey of Massachusetts. Plattner previously weathered backlash from the Nazi symbol tattoo on his chest, which he covered up after announcing his Senate run. He has also been blasted for several posts on his now-deleted Reddit account that include topics such as sexual assault and military. Oh, this is horrible. He also mocked a Purple Heart recipient, calling the wounded soldier a dumb mother effer who didn't deserve to live. Oh, I hate this guy. He deemed all police officers bastards, agreed with posts calling rural white Mainers racist and stupid. Of course we are. And asked, why don't black people tip? Really? Senate Minority Leader Charles Schumer, Chucky, voiced support on Tuesday for Mr. Plattner, what's this, a poop in your thing, Plattner, but refused to address mounting controversy surrounding him. Really? Chucky likes the guy.
1: Well, he's forced to.
0: If Chucky likes him, you know he's no good.
1: He's forced to because he won the primary, and he's stuck with this guy, and they want him to drop dead and get out of the race, but he won't do them a favor. He won't die. And he is the Democratic candidate against Susan Collins, a seat the Democrats must pick up in order to win the Senate.
0: Right, but she's always voting for the left anyway, this woman.
1: Yeah, but she counts as a Republican, which is crucial.
0: Right. All right, so we'll go to break. We'll come back in a little bit.
13: 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If you missed Joe Concha, here is what you missed.
14: When J.B. Pritzker, governor of Illinois, compared the Trump administration to the Nazi Party. What context are we looking for there? When Tim Walz, the governor of Minnesota, Kamala Harris's handpicked vice presidential number two on her ticket, said that every day he wakes up hoping to see news that Trump is dead. How else should I interpret that exactly? When Hassan Piker says that somebody has to do it, in terms of assassinating Trump because it would be for the betterment of the country. Again, there is no ambiguity. All right. This isn't clear as mud kind of moment. They want him dead. They have said this as much, or they'll say things to present him as a pedophile rapist, for example. Mark Ruffalo, the actor, calls him that all the time. Or as a Nazi. And then basically, if you're crazy enough, then you think, if I had the chance to take out baby Hitler, would I do it to save the country? Yeah, there are enough people out there that will interpret these things that way. Meanwhile, there are some people that don't think that this third assassination attempt, or even the first two, were real. They're actually staged. This is Joy Reid. And you say, Joy Reid, she's a crackpot. She's a crackpot that earned very, very good money on MSNBC while being a primetime host, election night anchor for years. So she was seen, at least internally by that ridiculous network, as somebody who was credible. And now she has, like Jim Acosta does, and Chuck Todd does, and Don Lemon does, Terry Moran, ABC, go down the line, all these people that Katie Couric used to be big deals in the media industry, now doing podcasts from their mansions, from their kitchens.
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0: Let's go to the phones. How about Mike in St. James, New York? That's Long Island, right, Mike? Hello? Mike. Hey, Mike, St. James is New York, Long Island, isn't it?
15: Yes, 60 miles east of Manhattan.
0: Right. What do you got?
15: Dick and Doug, if Iran is using the ceasefire to restart their nuclear weapons program, would we know about it?
0: I think
1: so. Yeah, we would, but the issue is not so much are they trying to restart it, because we would at that point. But will they give us the fissionable materials they have manufactured? They've been doing this now for 30 years under the nose of the UN, and they have produced stockpiles of material that could become the basis for a bomb.
0: Well, just as Mike is asking that question, how do we know how much they have, and are they only giving us 20% of what they have? You know, so we really don't. We don't, Mike, but I think we're going to know if they're starting to build again. You know, you have to get machines in there to build, and you have to do things. You know, it doesn't just appear. So I would imagine, yes, we would know, but I don't know if we would know how much of that uranium they have and how much they're going to give us back. Okay, let's go to Sandra in New Jersey. Hi, Sandra.
1: Hey, Sandra.
16: Oh, hello to both of you. You know, I was thinking about the voting situation. We need to make one-day voting nationwide. Mm. I feel like you snooze, you lose. Mm. Instead of this drip, drip, drip, which is a breeding ground for cheating, I feel we're going to lose Steve Hilton and Spencer Pratt because of this cheating. And I'm brokenhearted, and it's like scattered. We can't even control the way they're doing it.
1: We are going to lose them, I think.
0: You do?
1: And I think this is a death wish to watch, death watch to watch these returns pile up. I think that what happens is that the Democrats know very well that they will see how the election's coming out, and then they'll cast their mail-in ballots. And the mail-in ballots will be done after the primary, and they'll influence it tremendously. I think this is all a total fraud.
0: Anything else, Sandra? Because I don't want to cut you off.
16: Well, I hope to see you guys on Wednesday.
0: We just might. If we're in the city, we're going. Definitely. If not flying around the world to save the world, you know?
1: So,
0: thank you, Sandra.
1: The UN climate alarmism is finally in retreat.
0: And in the winter of, and the winter of our, this is great, our Maxwell Smart Missed It By That Much award, this month goes to the United Nations Intergovernmental Panel on Climate Change, IPCC. This is the agency that has long relied on an extreme global warming scenario that forecasts a dramatic rise in sea level, global crop failures, and the rapid melting of glaciers. The knowingly false and doomsday forecast is responsible for trillions of dollars of spending on crazy green New Deal schemes. That model has now discredited itself. The IPCC now admits the most extreme projections have become implausible. The climate apocalypse isn't around the corner after all, believe it or not. Here's hoping that everyone from the IPCC to Bill Gates accepts that they've been wrong all along. For years, lefty outlets based on dubious climate science screamed about the coming climate catastrophe. The New York Times warned climate change is harming the planet faster than we can adapt. Climate change is speeding towards catastrophe, and a hotter future is certain. Of course. And then AOC, I got to find a new name for her. AOC, Alexandria, whatever, Ocasio-Cortez, insists the world would be ended by 2030 if we didn't address this climate change, by which he meant waste trillions on the Green New Deal and return to Stone Age-style living. Democrats went full tilt in accepting the UN-backed Intergovernmental Panel on Climate Change report's forecast of dramatic rise in the sea levels and the melting of glaciers, all that. The UN scenarios were overblown from the start, and the left's climate crusaders hyped them even more, none of which stopped the world from wasting trillions on futile climate change prevention or scaring young kids out of their mind. But you know what it is? You know what first of all, I never believed this from the beginning. But, you know, I always had kind of think maybe it could be something. Who knows? And I don't worry about anything because we're going to all die. The earth is going to flourish. But I knew it was a lie when Al Gore got involved. When he got him, because I read that book, The Inconvenient, whatever, right, Truths, or whatever the frig it was. And when every time, it was great. Every time he went to talk about climate warming, no, global warming, he called it. Then it became climate change. It was the coldest day of the year. It was a ridiculous
1: I remember
0: day.
1: That I was in the Oval Office with Gore during Clinton's presidency, and we were running to the Oval Office to meet him. Right. And we cut across the Rose Garden. It was freezing. It was horrible. Right. It was May, but it was like freezing. And our teeth were chattering, and I looked up at him. I said, "Global warming, Mr. Vice President," and he said back to me, "Unpredictable climate is a consequence of global warming."
0: All right, we got to take. We're a hard break. Okay, we'll see you on the next part of the hour.
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18: I'm Janice Kirkell. President Trump stormed out of a Meet the Press interview today after moderator Kristen Welker challenged a number of his claims on a number of topics: his anti-weaponization fund, January 6th, and election fraud.
19: Your elections are crooked, and you're crooked, and Meet the Press is crooked, and so is ABC, and CBS, and CNN.
20: But, Mr. President,
19: you're one-sided, crooked networks. All right, let's call it quits, because I've had enough. Thank you, darling. Have a good time.
20: Mr. President, I traveled all the way to Wisconsin.
18: On the $1.8 billion fund he continues to promote, Welker tried to pin Trump down on whether he is indeed giving up on launching it. She also tried to get answers as to whether he thinks people who attacked police officers should get taxpayer money, and to get Trump to provide rigged elections in California. As you heard, at that point, he stomped out. An estimated 1.2 million people filled the streets near one of Madrid's main squares today. All to join Pope Leo for an outdoor mass, likely to be the largest event of his week-long visit to Spain, where the Pope said God stands with society's poor and forsaken.
4: I think that the whole message he gave today of reconciliation, peace and hope, which he conveyed today by being with the king, I followed, and I think it's a message that can serve us all.
18: Leo said he hoped the visit, his first to an EU country outside Italy, would set an example to the world about respecting, quote, every human being, and urge leaders to stop dividing electorates. Health workers at the epicenter of Congo's Ebola outbreak say they are working with little pay or rest. The mining town in the middle of the crisis attracts a huge number of laborers for large gold mines who live in crowded mining camps, making the transmission of the disease easier. The virus spreads through close contact with sick or deceased patients' bodily fluids, such as sweat. Congolese authorities say there are 452 confirmed cases, including 82 deaths. An update on a young missing American in Japan who had been vacationing with his family, News Nation's Laura Ingle reports.
21: The family of James Higginbotham says he has been found dead. The 20-year-old Auburn University student disappeared May 29th after boarding a train alone in Kyoto area while traveling with his family. Now, more than 100 police officers, canines, and helicopters conducted a 72-hour search of a densely wooded area near Yamashina, where he was last captured on a security camera.
18: No more information about the circumstances leading to his death. This is the world.
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24: Sunny and warm today with a high near 84. Good afternoon. I'm Anita Bonita. Yesterday's thunderstorms left their mark on the tri-state area. Last night, more than 42,000 customers in New Jersey were without power. National Weather Service meteorologist Matthew Wunsch told NorthJersey.com that the outages were the result of a complex storm that came through and produced extensive and damaging wind gusts of up to 60 miles an hour. The winds also left our area strewn with tree branches. The NYPD says last night at about 6:25, a falling tree struck an 85-year-old man walking in Forest Park in Queens near Union Turnpike and Woodhaven Boulevard. He died at the scene. The driver of a Honda Accord crashed into the McDonald's at Bruckner Boulevard and Morrison Avenue in Soundview yesterday, leaving a gaping hole just feet from the drive-thru window with the front end of the car wedged in the brick facade. When officers arrived, there was no one in the vehicle. The driver and a passenger had fled the scene. The restaurant is closed till further notice. Suffolk County police say a man in Manorville was slashed yesterday afternoon in an apparent incident of domestic violence. Police say one person is in custody in connection with the incident. The victim was taken to a local hospital with non-life-threatening injuries. Last night, Billy Joel inducted his longtime booking agent, Dennis Arfa, into the Long Island Music and Entertainment Hall of Fame. The ceremony inducted Arfa for helping Joel to achieve milestones like his tour of Russia in 1987, the first rock concert at Yankee Stadium in 1990, and his record-breaking residency at Madison Square Garden. In his speech, Arfa remembered seeing Joel for the first time when he was still with his old band, The Hassles. Arfa joined the Joel team on August 16, 1976. The Knicks return to the Garden up 2-0 over the San Antonio Spurs. Game 3 is tomorrow night at 8:30. Both President Trump and Mayor Mamdani are expected to attend. If you're one of the lucky ticket holders, remember, no bags and be prepared for TSA-style security screenings. From the WABC Weather Desk, sunny this afternoon, going up to 84. Mostly clear tonight, low of 63. More temperate tomorrow, sunny with a high of 78. Sunny on Tuesday, back up to 84. It's 84 degrees. I'm Anita Bonita, 77 WABC News.
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1: He's been advisor to Presidents Clinton and Trump, and now he's here to advise us all. 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
2: Clowns to the left of me, jokers to the right, here I am stuck in the...
3: Welcome back to the Dick Morris and Doug DePiro Show, sponsored by the Patriot Gold Group. I just wanted to say about the climate change story that the entire world, the economies of every major country, were totally impacted by this absolutely phony BS that the world was in the middle of climate change. And that this climate change was a disaster. It was totally atypical of history. And that we had to face enormous changes. An entire generation, actually two generations of American kids, got brainwashed about the importance of climate change. And now it turns out that it was a hoax. And they're all admitting it was a hoax.
4: And, you know, it was obvious if you really just common sense and you sit back. Sometimes you turn the sound off, you can see people lying, you know, the way their body actions are.
3: I mean, where do we go to get our decades back?
4: We don't.
3: Britain
4: we don't.
3: Basically is still working off climate change, and they forget that they have all this oil in the North Sea. The U.S. Was dealing with its hands tied behind its back because we couldn't reduce the oil. We couldn't really let it happen. Entire neighborhoods, entire communities, entire states went into poverty because they couldn't produce oil.
4: You know, I think
3: they couldn't produce because they produced fossil fuels. And when did this end? When this, you know, it ends with a bang, not with a whimper, not with a bang. And we need to just understand that we were taken for a total ride, a total deceit, and it ended up screwing millions of people.
4: You know, Dick, even still, once in a while, I'll get somebody, excuse me, that'll say, oh, no, you don't believe in climate change. It used to be global warming, right? You don't believe in climate change. Well, there's something wrong with you. You got to believe it. And they go at me. And those are people that just feel holier than thou, that they know so much more. Yeah. Their morals are so stronger than mine, and that's what that's about.
3: Well, they were taught that in school.
4: And well, no, even before that, even when we were growing up in whatever it was, the 80s, maybe the late 70s, the 80s, and you heard about this.
3: Yeah.
4: At first, like I said earlier, yeah, sure, okay, let me look into this. And then I realized this is a lot of bull. It's absolutely... And also, like I said earlier, right when Gore said, oh, global warming, then it became climate change. I go, well, they don't. How could you can't change that?
3: Right.
4: You can't have this on your mind and change it that quickly. All right, this is a good story. Mark Wayne Mullen refutes Delaney Hall detainee allegations that reports that, you know, there was health violations and whatnot. Department of Homeland Security Secretary Mark Wayne Mullen said that no health violations have been found in the Delaney Hall Immigration Detention Center in Newark, which has become the latest flashpoint of anti-ICE violations. Allegations of inhumane conditions include maggot-infested food, which made Delaney Hall a magnet for protesters. I call them
3: a maggot magnet.
4: I call them the maggot protesters, who became increasingly violent. Oh, that's not inhumane for them to be increasingly violent. It's humane, whatever. But a Senate hearing Tuesday, when Democratic lawmakers pressed Mr. Mueller about the conditions, the secretary reported that Delaney Hall got a clean bill of health. In fact, just recently, the state of New Jersey's health inspectors went in. They didn't find one single violation. He added that a lot of claims were made and they just absolutely were not true. You know, the liars should be doxed. These people should have their names out there.
3: Throw them out of the country.
4: At the hearing, Mr. Mullen also rejected reports of hunger strikes at the facility. I always love when people have hunger. Al Sharpton used to have hunger stripes. Strikes. That's how he lost his weight. Have on a hunger strike. Eat a carrot. So he said a handful of unauthorized immigrant detained at Delaney Hall refused to eat because they demanded ethnic food. That's why they talk about maggots in the food, because these people didn't want to eat that food because of their religion. They can't have pork. I would feed them bacon all day long. The demonstrations outside Delaney Hall, which have been a daily occurrence since late May, grew increasingly hostile with protesters storming police. Oh, that's okay. And barricades, setting fires on the street and hurling glass bottles, rocks, and lumber and fireworks at police. So that's okay. That's not inhumane.
3: Whenever I see this story...
4: Get the frig out of here.
3: Whenever I see the story about these demonstrations, been going on for 2 weeks now, I am very thankful politically, because the biggest problem is how do you keep attention to achievements you've already done when you've deported 2 million people and thrown them out of the country and got another million who left voluntarily?
4: You're talking about them keeping attention or us?
3: How do we keep attention?
4: Right.
3: How do we tell our voters that? How do we get our voters to focus on this with the midterms coming up, with Iran's war waging? How do we get them to focus back attention on what we've already accomplished?
4: This right here.
3: Which was the enormous change in the economy. And how do we get them to focus on the throwing people out of the country? And the problem is you don't. The people pocket the achievement, they forget who did it, and it doesn't give you credit for it. But by continuing these demonstrations and by going completely crazy about them, they keep the issue front and center, and they keep it politically actionable.
4: Mm.
3: So as a politician, as a strategist, I am so thrilled that they're doing this.
4: And they're embarrassed. They're embarrassing people. They are embarrassing themselves in their protests. They talk about humane facility, and then you throw glass and bottles and things at cops. So what are they talking about? Don't talk about being nice.
3: Thank goodness they're doing it. Because without these demonstrations, we might forget the enormous change that Trump is bringing about.
4: Oh, no, I like your idea about
3: this. You got to understand how huge this change is. It's going to affect congressional apportionment for the rest of the century. It's affected the crime rates in many, many cities. It's completely changed the budget forecasts and permitted tax reductions. It's been an enormous change getting rid of these people. And this demographic change went far beyond the just immigration issue. It's reshaping America. And thank God he's doing it, and thank God he's getting credit for it.
4: So more protesters keep coming out, protesters.
3: You know, as we prepare these weekly summaries for the radio show, I've been less and less likely to include stuff about the Ukraine war.
4: Yeah, I know.
3: And that's because there's a dirty little secret going on. Ukraine is winning the war. Russia is losing it.
4: How do you figure that?
3: And first of all, maps of the world based on satellite photography have indicated an important gain by Ukraine in the percentage of the land Ukraine owns. Russian casualties have now exceeded 1 million dead.
4: Wow.
3: 1 million dead. And Rubio just said, so to this point, neither side has been willing to make concessions, particularly on the Russian side. We remain ready to play any role we can in the context of bringing a peace about, because we think the war in Ukraine, devastating war, has no military solution. It can only be solved through a diplomatic route, and that's been unfruitful. But he's wrong. The fact is that Ukraine is winning this war. Which is why Putin is not anxious to go through negotiations. Ukraine has changed its tactics in the war. It no longer fights tank to tank; it fights drones.
4: Guys on the floor.
3: Yeah,
4: on the ground.
3: And drone attacks, and very low cost attacks, which create huge casualties. and the Russian army is not prepared to cope with it.
4: So you said that Russia lost a solid million people?
3: Yeah.
4: Soldiers? How many did Ukraine lose? Do you know the number?
3: No, but it's not nearly as large.
4: Really? Wow.
3: It's not nearly as large. And the point is that the on the ground, Ukraine is defeating Russia. And Russia does not have the capacity to replace the battlefield losses that it's incurred. It's so important to understand that. This war, which originally everybody assumed Ukraine would lose, that Russia would occupy it, and everybody thought it would take a matter of months.
4: So what do I...
3: Then settled into stalemate, and now the stalemate is gradually being pushed back by Ukraine. And Zelensky doesn't want a solution because Zelensky knows that he's winning the war. And he's going to continue to win this war. And it's going to result in huge changes in Russia, possibly the toppling of Putin,

0: is that in terms of actual square mileage, Ukraine has gained in the last year and Russia has lost.
1: Wow, I did not see that. We got to look into that. Let's go to the phones anyway. How about we go to this? This is funny. This is your buddy Nadler. He wants to talk about Russ and White Plains. I don't know why I'm taking this one. Hey, Russ and White Plains.
2: Hey, Doug.
1: You know, Dick used to be good friends with him. And did your guys have an apartment together?
0: Yeah, we shared. Oh, my roommate.
1: God. All right, go, Russ. Sorry about
2: that. Well, I thought you guys went to high school together.
0: I knew him when he was thin.
1: And now he's thin again.
2: You looked really good on Newsmax, Dick, and that's really the second question I wanted to ask you about, you know, your appearance with Rita Cosby on Newsmax, and you emphasized it was more important to correct mail-in ballot fraud than voter ID. I wanted to ask you about that. But I wanted to, you know, ask you about Jerry. Well, first of all, D-Day was Operation Overlord,
1: right?
2: Overload. And, you know, you had such a diverse career, Dick, since your government job. And Jerry's, what's he going to do? He can't go back to being night manager at the OTB on 72nd and Broadway.
0: No, he's a...
1: Wait, was he really night manager? I bet he was.
2: Yeah, he was.
0: It's Jerry's career is over. And,
2: correct.
0: And good riddance.
2: Real quick, Dick. His political power is being eroded because if his chief of staff, Michael Lasher, loses, you know, his Democratic super club, it wasn't like Riverside Democrats, which was clowns and jokers. I really enjoyed you there, you know, Stanley, all the people there with you. But I'd like to know, if you watch the debate, who's going to replace Jerry? Because this Kennedy kid, Schlossberg, looked real good to me. He said that Lasher was for stop and frisk, and Schlossberg renounced offensive weapons to Israel. You know, he seems like a good guy. Now, Gates and Bannon are saying that the war on Iran was a foreign policy blunder. You know, Dick, I'll be honest. I voted for Trump twice, but you build freedom by building socialism, and Mayor Mondami has that courage. Thanks very much, guys.
1: Thank you, Russ.
0: That courage?
1: Yeah.
0: The courage to lie and cheat.
1: Go ahead.
0: All
1: right, Stanley in North Carolina. What you got, Stanley?
0: Hey,
1: North
0: Stanley.
1: Carolina.
3: Yeah, hi, my favorite show. Real quick, Republicans are always talking about how Puerto Rico is going to be a state and D.C. is going to be a state. If you look at a map, D.C. is in Maryland, so why not make it part of Maryland and pay Puerto Rico's debt and say, adios, baby, you want to...
0: Why don't we just not do anything and leave it as it is, which I think is the best solution.
1: The U.S. should pull
0: the plug on the U.N. Relief Agency.
1: Oh, this is big. The federal government should put an end to the United Nations Relief and Work, that's UNRWA agency. It has long convened...
0: It has long connived
1: at Islamist terrorism against Israel and has, to put it mildly, long been an impediment to peace. In May 18th letter, Tom Cotton, Ted Cruz, and 23 of their Republican colleagues urged President Trump to take a decisive action to fully dismantle the UNRWA and eliminate it from the budget, the UN budget. The senators cited UNRWA's links to October 7th Hamas terrorist attack in Israel, in which Iranians-backed terrorists invaded the Jews' state and murdered 1,200 people. The massacre was the largest slaughter of Jewish civilians since the Holocaust. UN employees were among the perpetrators. Wow, this is crazy. They were also among those who kept some of the terrorists hostage. Wow. There were also themselves, and an Israeli investigation found that at least 12 UNRWA employees took part in the attack. The U.S. Agency for International Development, Office of Inspector General, has since identified additional current and former UNRWA workers tied to the assault or to the Hamas, which was
0: an agency that was set up by the U.N., for the purpose of dealing with Palestinian refugees. And at first it was one of a number of places around the world that had this problem. And then gradually all the other refugees in all the other countries went away. After several generations, they settled into their new countries.

0: They were absorbed by their new countries, but the Palestinians were not. And the UN agency became dedicated exclusively to the needs of the Palestinian refugees, who were refugees really by choice. They refused to resettle into their lands. They refused to be reabsorbed into the landscape, like water after a flood that wouldn't go down because mm-hmm. it refused to be absorbed into the ground. Mm-hmm. And instead, the UNRWA, the UN Relief Agency, has become the epicenter of terrorism. And we need to get rid of it. We need to close it. We need to pull the plug on it. And its financing is almost entirely by the United States. And we just should stop. It's ridiculous that we are funding this. What is it, 80 years after the Civil War allegedly caused these refugees? This is total nonsense.
1: Just stop. Let's go to the phones again. Michael of Rockaway Beach. Hi, Michael.
2: Hey, guys. Good afternoon. This week, Trump and Bassad questioned the free market mechanism of the stock market when it sold off after those employment numbers came out. I'm wondering if the oil market pricing is also manipulated or reacts in a knee-jerk fashion.
1: Of course.
2: When something happens in the Strait of Hormuz.
0: Yeah, it does.
1: Of course.
0: It does. And bear in mind that you're dealing here with the oil market, with people who are buying and selling oil and are anxious to anticipate what the price will be so that they're not caught short-handed or with a surplus of oil on their hands.
1: And they all go forward. All the guys that are bringing the oil up, all the oil guys, are in cahoots with them. Not even in cahoots. They just, I'm going up 10 cents, so I'm going to go up 11.
0: Yeah, and it takes a while for these trends to work out. And you can't treat them as accurate. They are fixed. They've always been fixed.
1: Right.
0: And they'll continue to be because they're based on projections as to what you think is likely to happen.
1: Thank you, Michael. We got to take a break, Dick, and when we get back.
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4: Really, geographically, what difference does it make? These are principles. These should be universal for us. Then again, you do have to get elected. And President Trump is pragmatic like that. You do have to get elected. And you have to win some of these races. And, you know, Susan, what the hell's her name? Susan Collins up there in Maine. I know she disappoints us all the time. But she's got Maine. She's got Maine to worry about. Maine is lefty. Maine is different. Maine is not, it's not Montana. It's not upstate New York, for that matter. Not upstate New York. A few other quick things I would like to, Tom Steyer is now probably the next governor of California. And this is something I'm working on. You ever see Tom Steyer? He ran for president in 2020. He's a weird-looking guy. He's a billionaire. He's also friends with Joe Biden, very close friends with Joe Biden. And I believe the takeout of Swalwell, that was a Tom Steyer, Joe Biden operation. Joe Biden is so close to Tom Steyer that Joe stayed in Tom Steyer's house on Lake Tahoe while he was president for free. For free. Joe Biden and Tom Steyer, you know, they are friends. They owe each other things. And Eric Swalwell went from being the leading candidate for governor to sex predator in about 36 hours. Sex predator out of Congress, not going to be the next governor. Be lucky if he skips jail. Is that natural? Did that happen?
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6: Clowns to the left of me, jokers to the right, here I am, stuck in.
0: Welcome back to the Dick Morris and Doug DePiro Show, sponsored by the Patriot Gold Group. Trump is now dealing with the issue of who is financing illegal immigration.
1: This is a great, great
0: And he's saying that that what's going on is that when people send remittances home to their families, work people who work in fields in the U.S., that money is being intercepted by organized crime, by the drug cartels.
1: I would say glommed. You
0: and
1: say
0: used to finance them.
1: Yeah, right.
0: And so, what he's done now is to order a new system set up for remittances so that it'll be done honestly, so that it can't be diverted to organized crime.
1: So he signed an executive order on the 19th, calling it one of the administration's most powerful tools against illegal immigration, cartel activity, and financial fraud. The order titled, excuse me, Restoring Integrity to America's Financial System, directs Treasury and federal regulators to review banking, lending, and customer identification practices that the administration says have allowed illegal immigrants, money launderers, human traffickers, and other criminal actors to exploit American financial institutions. The executive order goes well beyond the messaging document. It directs Treasury Secretary Bessent to issue guidance identifying suspicious financial patterns tied to payroll tax evasion, labor trafficking, shell company activity, off-the-books wage payments, and the use of individual taxpayer identification numbers to obtain financial services without verified legal presence. Treasury is also directed to work with federal banking regulators on proposed changes to Bank Secrecy Act regulations that would strengthen consumers' due diligence requirements and give financial institutions broader authority to obtain additional information when evaluating fraud, money laundering, sanction evasion, and other illicit financial. It's a problem with this, Dick. It's not a problem. This is a good thing. You know, we know some institutions that are real time. It happens immediately, some of them. You know, not this is brand new. But the problem with getting people won't be sending their money back and forth because they're not going to want to put their information all over the place and who they are. So that's really not a problem. This is definitely going to stop a lot of cartels grabbing your money and, you know, some thieves across the border.
0: Meantime, it's hard to believe that it's controversial that after he survived an assassination attempt of guys running into the White House Correspondents' Dinner and shooting guns, wounding Secret Service agents and threatening the president. Somehow or other, the demand that we install a new ballroom financed entirely by private money and donations has become controversial. Monica Crowley, our friend, who is now the head of protocol at the U.S., said every modern president has complained about the fact that only two main rooms in the White House where you can do large-scale events is the East Room and the State Dining Room. Well, we do plenty of events that they can really only accommodate about 140 people.
1: Hard to believe.
0: Presidents who want to do large-scale events have to put up a tent in the backyard. Women walking in heels, it's raining on you, you're stuck in the mud, it's hot, you're trying to bring in air conditioning. The U.S. America should not have to conduct itself this way.
1: And you know, there's no more men out there that put their jacket down over the puddle and lift a woman
0: Walter
1: over
0: Raleigh
1: the...
0: Walter Raleigh is quite gone.
1: I do, not really, but I do. You know, in the beginning of a date, I usually go, I open the door and then I do the thing and I go, I always say, don't get used to this. Mr. Trump has demolished the east wing of the White House to construct a 90,000-square-foot ballroom that could accommodate nearly 1,000 people. The $400 million cost of the ballroom, which will be almost twice the size of the executive mansion, will be covered by private donations. White House officials have said the ballroom will include, this is great, a six-story deep bunker, military hospital, command center, drone port, and other security features to withstand direct attack. This is so important. This isn't just a ballroom.
0: Yeah.
1: This is a everything.
0: Absolutely.
1: This is for
0: and it's so needed. And for God's sakes, after they attacked the White House correspondents' dinner and actually shot people.
1: And somebody shot at the White House.
0: We need to get rid of the farming this out to hotels and have it in the White House.
1: And somebody shot some rounds at the White House the other day when we were there.
0: Yeah, that's right.
1: I think we were actually in Washington now. I don't know. But so what's the matter? You know, first of all, if a Democrat comes in and asks for this, it'll get done.
0: Yeah, right.
1: You know what I mean? They won't have a problem with it. Ridiculous. Hey, let's go to one more call, right, Dick? Shannon from Belmore, New York. Hi, Shannon. Hi, Shannon. Are you there? Shannon from...
7: Yes, I'm here. Can you hear me?
1: Yes, now we can.
7: Okay, good. With the influx of Islamic Muslims coming into this country, flooding in during the Biden administration and taking over politics and businesses and wanting to change our way of life, I think ICE should start going into these mosques and seeing how many of these people are legal.
1: I agree, but, yeah. You know, it'll happen eventually, not
0: well,
1: now.
0: We can get up to that.
1: We're going to get to it.
0: But let's start with those people who've already been arrested
1: for
0: being here illegally and are sitting in jails throughout the country and get them thrown out of the country.
1: Thank you, Shannon, but you're right. And I think eventually that might just happen, but, you know, one thing at a time. All right, Dick, what's the next?
0: A leading conservative health policy group is warning that millions of Americans may be improperly enrolled in Obamacare, potentially costing taxpayers as much as $25 billion a year.
1: Wow.
0: In a new report, the Paragon Health Institute, led by former Trump economic advisor Brian Blasey, estimated that 6.2 million people enrolled through Affordable Care Act exchanges in 2025 may not be eligible for the authorized coverage they've received.
1: Not so affordable.
0: That figure represents roughly a quarter of all Obamacare exchange enrollees. The analysis comes as the Trump administration intensifies efforts to get waste, fraud, and abuse in federal programs. Paragon's analysis, based on federal enrollment and U.S. Census Bureau data, argues that the number of Americans receiving ACA, Obamacare coverage, far exceeds the number who appear eligible based on reported income levels.
1: Wow.
0: Obamacare enrollment over the past 5 years has been inflated by improper and phantom enrollees, and these enrollees are expensive to the taxpayer. In another story, job openings in the U.S. have soared to 7.6 million jobs. This is, again, the Trump economy, particularly because of the tax cuts that he passed. The number of open jobs in the U.S. jumped to 7.6 million in April, while layoffs declined, evidence of how demand for workers has intensified. At the end of April, there were just over 7.6 million open positions, up from about 6.9 million at the end of March in 1 month, according to the Labor Department, the largest number of job vacancies in 2 years. The manufacturing sector saw openings rise to 500,000, up 24,000 from the previous month, and 100,000 higher than a year ago. Openings in the economically sensitive professional and business services sector rose from 1 million to 1.7 million, and the federal government saw job vacancies climb from 78,000 to over 95,000. State and federal government vacancies rose slightly, and openings in healthcare and social assistance climbed by 100,000.
1: Are the people taking this job and shoving it? Are they taking the jobs?
0: Yeah, they are taking
1: the jobs.
0: There's
1: openings.
0: Job, but there's plenty of slack in the economy. Plenty of unemployed people can get jobs.
1: That's my point. Are people taking them? We've got to look at that number in a couple of weeks.
0: Now, there is a new poll out. You may remember that Trump can't run for re-election. And
1: really?
0: There's a new poll. And there's a new poll that shows that Vance has a virtual lock on the 28th presidential primary. Vance has 47% support, down from 53 in February. But only Marco Rubio, who has 18% support, who had a 3-point jump, shows any kind of political strength. So Vance is now leading Rubio by 47 to 18.
1: Yeah, but you got a couple of years, Dick.
0: You do.
1: You know.
0: But this shows it'll be so hard for Rubio to break that.
1: Then you got DeSantis, who will no longer be governor in the Sunshine State due to his term
0: limits. So there have been other polls that have shown the race tighter. But basically, it still is no race. It's exactly a walk by Vance. And with Trump winning the election for Congress, overwhelmingly, I think it's only going to get easier.
1: I agree with that. Plus, you know, the more he does for the country, Trump, that is, the more whoever he asks, and that's his vice president, the better he's going to do, Vance, without a doubt. So, three cheers for Trump's crackdown on waste and fraud. You want to take that, Dick? I'll take it. We know that the fraud, erroneous payments, and over and outright theft from federal grant programs are an epidemic. The Trump administration issued the strictest ever proposed rules for hundreds of federal grant-making programs, doling out hundreds of billions of dollars each year. Here's some of the favorite clampdowns. Curtail federal grants that are unaligned with presidential executive orders and policies. Two, mandate that evidence of fraud must be provided. Wait, a mandate that evidence of fraud must be provided to the U.S. Attorney for D.C. So the criminals can be prosecuted. Three, prohibit grants that push disparate impact liability theories.
0: Disparate impact liability theories. Discriminatory event services, diversity, equity, exclusion. Wipe out green new scam grant requirements. Forbid grants for voter registration campaigns, issue advocacy, or political activities. Impose requirements on NGOs, not government organizations, to provide their IRS code qualifications. Make agencies identify what type of scientific research they plan to fund, make grantees subject to for-profit rules if a grantee receives 90% or more of its funding from grants. These are all steps that have actually taken place and have reduced federal spending and, more importantly, reduced federal employment to the lowest level since the 1960s.
1: And they're making it hard for people of fraud, that's what I'm going to call them, right? To go forward, like a lot of people just aren't going to, they're going to get a different job, you know what I mean, than trying to hack the system because they're going to get caught. That's part of it. Where are you going, Dick?
0: Healthcare costs shouldn't eclipse the cost of owning a home. Right. But for millions of Americans, that's exactly what's happening. The numbers don't lie. The average American family now pays over $2,200 a month for health insurance. Surprisingly, that's more than the average mortgage payment of $2,000. So the average family is paying more for health insurance than they are for their home mortgage. Unbelievable.
1: Wow. Let's go to the phone. Let's take Lee in Pennsylvania. Hey, Lee in Pennsylvania.
8: Hi, how are you guys?
1: Good.
8: I've got some questions. Really comes from a couple of gripes of mine. One has to do with why aren't we seeing any of the corrupt politicians or like people like Hunter Biden actually serve sentences for the crimes that they found to be committed?
0: Well, Hunter Biden got pardoned by Joe Biden before he left office. And he got pardoned not just for stuff that he had done, but stuff that might be found to have done.
1: Well, does the pardon...
0: He gets a get-out-of-jail-free card for the rest of his life.
1: A question for you. Does that pardon mean that you can't even take him in and depose
0: him? If Hunter Biden murders somebody tomorrow, he's pardoned.
1: How could he... Well, I thought you pardoned from past. You pardoned future?
0: Not the Biden pardon. The Biden pardon that he gave his son was for future stuff as well. And you don't see that in part because of the Biden. The one chance we do have is that I think there's a fair chance that James Comey, the former head of the CIA, is going to be indicted and convicted.
1: Right.
0: But other than that, you're just not seeing it. The system is protecting itself. It's the answer to your question.
1: Wow, that's friggin' horrible. I got to tell you. How about David from Elmont, New York? Hey, David. Hello, David. You there? Hello?
0: Okay.
1: All right, we got him. What's up, Dave? All right, you're out. Sorry about that. Well, we're ready to take a break. We're going to take a break. And when we come back, we'll try to get David on the line. No, we're not.
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9: Yes?
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10: both great mayors,
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6: To the left of me, jokers to the right. Here I am, stuck in the middle with you.
0: Welcome back to the Dick Morris and Doug DePiro Show, sponsored by the Patriot Gold Group. Countries in South America have holding elections this year, and two countries, one country in particular, has moved sharply from left-wing governments to right-wing governments.
1: And I know a couple of guys in this room that have something to do with it. Yeah. I don't know their names, but yeah. One and is Dick Morris.
0: That's Colombia, which had a left-wing government by a guy named Petro. In fact, he called on troops, American soldiers, to disregard their orders from the president and to try to assassinate Trump.
1: Oh, my God.
0: And his party just lost the election. And the guy who's likely going to win is Alberto de la Espriella,
1: uh-huh,
0: who got 43% of the vote. Cepeda Castro, the communist, got 40%, but de la Espriella is going to win that.
1: And he's got a beautiful wife. I mean, supermodel-looking wife. I had to say that. We met her in Miami.
0: In the last few years, Argentina, Ecuador, Bolivia, Honduras, Chile, Costa Rica, and now Colombia have moved from the left to the right. That's for the seven countries that used to be communist and basically have now returned to free market economics. One of the big effects of Trump.
1: The effects of Dick Morris are like 90% of this, because about 2 years ago, we had some things going on in South America, and I was going to say wait. Dick called the boss and said, you know, put me on the ground to get people elected, and we give me a liaison between you, me, and South America. And Trump's like, I don't really care about that. And then all of a sudden he goes, you know what, Dick, I'm going to do that. Who do you got? And Dick would call him up and say, here's a guy. He goes, you like the guy? Okay, I'll endorse, whatever. He didn't always say he would endorse. He never says, I'll endorse him. He goes, you like the guy, Dick? And Dick says, sure, Mr. President, the guy's good. He goes, all right, I'll think about it. And then within a day or two or three, boom.
0: Yeah.
1: So this has everything to do with Dick Morris, South America. And when we go down there, I have to say, like kings. They love them. And they want to hate you, too. You're going to get assassinated.
0: Depends on what side they're on.
1: Right. or you're going to get a steak dinner. Everything's steak. And they all go out at 10 o'clock at night to eat. I go, what are you kidding me? I'm sleeping by 10. All right, go, Dick. I'm sorry. I had to go there.
0: There's been a real effort to index the capital gains tax for inflation. And this is something that really needs to happen. The capital gains tax in the U.S. goes up, and there's no indexing for inflation. They moan that it costs the government too much revenue and increase the deficit. But the fact is that whenever you raise the capital gains tax and you increase the number of people who have capital gains, you really shrink the deficit enormously. And that obviously is the case now.
1: I think we should take another call, Dick. What do you think?
0: Okay.
1: Joe from Brookhaven. Hey, Joe.
13: Hey, gentlemen. How are you?
1: Good, good.
13: Thank you for taking my call. I'm going back to something earlier about the American kids. It's been 40 years they've been pushed aside for summer jobs. And when they get home from school from 15 to 19 in favor of illegal immigrants. So that's, they put in applications and they just put in and put in, and these companies, McDonald's, Wendy's, fast food, retail, contractors, they hire grown illegal immigrants. I happen to know it personally from Long Island. There's over 400,000 illegal workers out of in Nassau and Suffolk out of 3 million population. And ICE, God bless them. I love them. And they need to go after the companies that are hiring these illegals. We have laws against, and they do nothing. And I could go, I've been doing this 47 years from the Gold Coast, Nassau, all the way to Montauk. And I've seen it over the course. I'm a contractor. I've seen it in contracting. I've seen it in retail. Yeah,
0: you're right. And then on top of that, they're raising the minimum wage, which makes it worthwhile for these companies to hire people off the books.
1: Yeah, but I'm surprised that you say McDonald's and some of the big corporations getting illegals. That could be tracked pretty easily.
0: Yeah.
13: I personally know 30 years ago, Wendy's illegal worker,
1: wow.
13: And she's still there.
1: Wow, yeah. Unusual. All right, thanks, Joe. I really appreciate it. We got to take a quick break, and we'll be back quickly.
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15: No.
9: Yes, and he keeps saying no on the SAVE Act.
15: Exactly.
9: Too. 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
15: Exactly.
9: I mean, it doesn't end anywhere.
10: Now, well, I don't understand that. You both are Democrats, and I used to be a Bill Clinton Democrat, and the fact is that common sense. 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I mean, the Constitution says you have to be an American citizen to vote.
11: Well, John, it's an interesting issue for the Democrats because it's an 80-20 issue. 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So I don't know why Democrats continually die on these hills where there really is a distinct split in favor of whatever it might be. 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If you're already registered, then all you have to do is go and show a photo ID or your passport. So most of us have passports. It shouldn't really be an issue at all. 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
9: yeah.
11: Again, it's just one of these things where they're making an issue where there is none.
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6: Clowns to the left of me, jokers to the right, here I am.
0: Welcome back to the Dick Morris and Doug DePiero Show, sponsored by the Patriot Gold Group. You know, we are working on stopping ballot fraud. Mm. And one of the big things that goes on is the push for photo IDs. But what happens when your vote is mailed in? How can you make sure that it's not fraudulent? How can you make sure that the vote is really a voter? Well, Trump is now demanding changing the rules of the post office, one of the key things that he can control unilaterally.
1: Sure.
0: And brilliantly, he's now playing defense, proposing sweeping new rules that would require states to submit voter names, addresses, and unique ballot barcodes for federal elections to give the federal government real teeth to verify that mail-in ballots are going to and coming back from actual voters. There's been massive cheating going on, and we're going to take federal data. We're going to ensure that each state's election officials are provided with a comprehensive view of who is eligible in their jurisdictions, allowing them to properly verify that everybody voting in their elections is legally able to do so. Trump ordered the Postmaster General and the U.S. Postal Service to take bold new measures to verify that ballots are being sent to people who are actually eligible to vote, and then that the ballots are being returned, are properly returned, by eligible voters only. States would be required to submit voter lists tied to unique barcodes on every outbound and returned ballot envelope. The post office would compare ballots sent against ballots returned and flag discrepancies for further investigation, the kind of basic chain of custody tracking that exists for virtually every other sensitive document in America. The administration is not waiting on Congress to act, but Trump directed the post office to build the system through federal rulemaking with a 30-day comment period. There'll be lawsuits, but it looks like Trump has finally found a way to really crack down on illegal voting.
1: But, you know, I have to say, about a year ago, maybe a little more, we were getting on a plane back and forth and back and forth, and I think you didn't have your boarding pass, you dropped, you couldn't find it, and they just did your name, and they know, oh, no, you're good, so they knew you didn't need the pass. Plus, with the scan code, I scanned my thing, and I didn't have my, you, and I said to the lady, so anyone could get on the plane as me? No. Once you're on, that's it. So somebody can have the boarding pass. My boarding pass that I lost.
0: But we don't use anything like that system on mail-in voting.
1: But that's what I'm saying. They have it. And it's that exact that, you know, you can't duplicate it. How about we go to Stu in Brooklyn, D-Day message. Hey, Stu, make it quick because we're going to get off in a second.
15: All right. Here's the takeout from D-Day. Until the Higgins boats hit the beach in Normandy, the Wehrmacht High Command had been convinced by a deception plan that the real invasion was going to be at Calais.
1: Right.
15: So units like the 1st SS Armored Division weren't there, which saved thousands of lives. Right. Fast forward. I think Donald Trump is running a brilliant deception plan right now to buy time for whatever people we have, bringing weapons over to Iran, to make sure we get the right people back into control of the government.
0: Yeah. Good point.
1: Thank you,
0: Stu. Good history.
1: Hey, Dick, I heard bears aren't indigenous to Indiana, right?
0: No.
1: But I heard there was a sighting.
0: The Chicago Bears are being thrown out of Chicago. The Chicago Bears will soon have a rather awkward problem. They're one of the world's famous football teams. But increasingly, the Chicago Bears are not going to play in Chicago. In fact, they won't even play in Illinois. The franchise announced Friday that it's moving forward with plans to build a new stadium in Hammond, Indiana, just across the state line from Chicago. The team released a statement from Chairman George H. McCaskey, President, and CEO Ken Warren, explaining the decision to leave the city and leave the state. Yesterday, the Chicago Board of Directors, Chicago Bears Board of Directors, met and voted to advance our stadium development project in Hammond, Indiana, with the exact site to be selected. We believe the world-class stadium project in Hammond will transform the region, connecting northwest Indiana to the south side of Chicago. The Bears just informed Illinois that they are going to be taking one of the names, one of the most recognizable institutions to a red state that can now collect money from multiple NFL franchises. That's a more stunning development than usual for Democratic Governor J.P. Pritzker, the far-left Chicago Mayor Brandon Johnson, and the political leaders who spent years fumbling in negotiations to get a deal done for sports fans and a team that is synonymous with Windy City.
1: We got a little something going on with Kristen Welker. Go.
16: Your elections you in this country, court. We're like a third world country. Your elections are crooked, and you're crooked, and Meet the Press is crooked. It's
17: the Republicans
16: 4 days
17: are doing well
16: in California. It's no, they're not. They're dropping fast because it's a rigged election. Let me tell you, it's 4 days, and they aren't even close
17: that's
16: to coming
17: how they,
16: up
17: that's
16: with
17: how they count
16: it. You know why they're doing
17: California.
16: That? Because they're cheating on the election.
17: There, do you have evidence they're, to support
16: all
17: that?
16: All I have to do is look.
1: Listen, Trump stormed out of that press conference thing, whatever it was, the interview. Unbelievable. Dick, this guy doesn't take any crap from these people.
0: Right. Right.
1: She went on and on.
0: Well, it's not great. The Chicago Bears are no longer Chicago. The Indiana Bears.
1: No, they got to still call them Chicago, just like they call New York Jets and New York Giants. They can still call them Chicago.
0: Right.
1: You believe that, though, the interviewer with Donald Trump? And was that an interview or that was a press conference? Or yeah, we were told to put that on real fast, but... Hey, listen, they could still be called Chicago, you know, New Jersey Jets. I hated that. I refused to like them after that. If they would have said New Jersey Jets, I would have said, okay, they're my team.
0: Well, same thing with the Boston Patriots.
1: Yeah, right.
0: Became the New England Patriots.
1: Right.
0: Yeah.
1: Well, it's a little different. Anyway, it was an honor, Dick Morris, and thank you, Roxana. Let's go.
0: Well, this was fun.
1: Where are we going for lunch?
18: Okay, bye-bye.
19: No. Goodbye.
18: Bye-bye.
19: No. Bye-bye. Bye-bye. Bye-bye.
18: Okay, bye-bye.
19: Bye.
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22: I'm Janice Kirkell. President Trump stormed out of a Meet the Press interview today after moderator Kristen Welker challenged a number of his claims on a number of topics, his anti-weaponization fund, January 6th, and election officials in California.
16: They're crooked, California. Just like you're crooked. Your press is crooked, and Meet the Press is crooked.
23: To be fair, I'm not crooked, but let's
16: really?
23: Let's
16: well,
23: continue.
16: You play right into their hands.
23: Let's continue.
16: You're either crooked or you're stupid.
22: On the $1.8 billion anti-weaponization fund, Welker tried to pin President Trump down on whether he is indeed giving up on launching the fund. She also asked whether people who attacked police officers should get taxpayer money and repeatedly asked the president to provide evidence of rigged elections in California. At that point, as you heard, he stomped out. Still no suspects after a shooting at a street parade yesterday in Toledo, Ohio. At least a dozen people were wounded during the city's Old West End Neighborhood Festival, one of the largest historic districts in the country, with live music, food, drinks, art, and shopping, according to its website. Here's Deputy Police Chief Joe Heffernan.
24: 12 people were struck with bullets. That's what we have right now. Two of them critical. We're processing the scene. We do have some evidence, and we're following up on some leads.
22: The fire chief said it was difficult to get the wounded to the hospital due to closed roads and traffic from people leaving the festival, but emergency responders were eventually able to transport all patients from the scene within an hour. An update on a young missing American in Japan who had been vacationing with his family. News Nation's Laura Engel.
2: The family of James Higginbotham says he has been found dead. The 20-year-old Auburn University student disappeared May 29th after boarding a train alone in Kyoto area while traveling with his family. Now, more than 100 police officers, canines, and helicopters conducted a 72-hour search of a densely wooded area near Yamashina, where he was last captured on a security camera.
22: Police in Japan have not released any information about the circumstances leading to his death. In Denmark, it was business in the front, party in the back this weekend. A crowd turned out for the annual Mullet Championship, celebrating the often ridiculed hairstyle. Martin Seedolf, one of the competitors.
4: I do the Mullet Championship because it's the greatest event of the year. You get to wear your mullet with pride. You get accepted by your gang, your crew, this giant amount of people who accept the mullet and praise it.
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7: Sunny and warm today with a high near 84. Good afternoon. I am Anita Bonita. It was a stormy night in the tri-state area. Last night, at least 13,400 PSEG customers in Nassau and Western Suffolk were affected, with 7,700 customers affected simultaneously at the storm's peak. The LIRR said service on the Oyster Bay branch was suspended for repair of utility poles and trees that fell during the storm. Last night in Queens, the NYPD says a falling tree struck an 85-year-old man walking in Forest Park near Union Turnpike and Woodhaven Boulevard. He died at the scene. State Park police are continuing to increase patrols at Robert Moses State Park after about 100 teenagers from several Long Island high schools gathered for a senior cut day, which led to a scuffle. Video shows two teens fighting in boxing gloves. There was at least one injury. In a statement to News 12, Suffolk County Police said the department has deployed 5 dedicated teams to patrol downtown areas and business districts, and 20 seasonal officers have been assigned to the Marine Bureau to provide enhanced coverage of beaches and waterways. The department is also continually monitoring social media for anything that might represent a public safety concern and says it remains prepared to adjust resources as necessary. An 18-year-old boy was shot and killed early this morning outside NYCHA's Woodside Houses on 49th Street near 31st Avenue. It happened just after midnight. He was rushed to Elmhurst Hospital, but he did not survive. Police are still looking for his killer. The Knicks lead the San Antonio Spurs in their best-of-seven series, 2-0. Game 3 is at the Garden tomorrow night at 8:30. Ticket holders are being warned not to bring any bags and to expect TSA-style security screenings, with both President Trump and Mayor Mamdani expected to be in attendance. From the WABC Weather Desk, sunny this afternoon, going up to 84. Mostly clear tonight, low of 63. More temperate tomorrow, sunny with a high of 78. Sunny on Tuesday, back up to 84. It's 84 degrees. I'm Anita Bonita, 77 WABC News.
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10: Good afternoon, world. You are about to have such a wonderful time. You don't even realize how wonderful it is. You are about to have the pleasure of listening to moi. Moi is Madam Adams. Madam Adams has been in the New York Post since the days Alexander Hamilton founded it. And I am now on WABC, which started as some crappy little thing where they were running out to a window and shouting. Then it got bought, and then it became a high-class studio and residence and radio and famous people. And it was owned by a man who owned everything else. And then he hired people like us. And I am us, and I am Cindy Adams, Madam Adams. I want to speak to you for a little while. So there's no sense in turning me off, because I'll go to your house if you do that. I just want to say that we are going to the moon. And I have to say, do you think that's a Mazel Tov or what? To the moon? I mean, please. Ukraine, Israel, North Korea, South Korea, China, Syria, Russia, France, UK, India. We can't get along on Earth. We probably pee on our neighbors. We got Venezuela, Taiwan, Iran, Iraq, Syria, Staten Island, wherever Mimi Megan schleps, Russia, cranky Canada, UK, India, Afghanistan. But we are going to the moon, or wherever Megan schleps, looking for a job. There is Russia. There is cranky Canada, UK, India, Afghanistan, South Korea, or some crappy cavern on the downtown moon. And then there's always Elon, what's his name, whatever the hell his name is. He goes there weekends in his gasless rocker rather than make a stop on Jupiter long enough to fill up on whatever might go to the elderly, animals, sickness, aging, infirmed, poverty-stricken, traffic, potholes, the hungry, roads, teachers' union, immigrant infestation, CBS News, you should excuse the expression, healthcare, federal budget, getting AOC the hell out, climate change, El Nino, border security, poverty, immigration, federal budget, and a personal potty for Biden. And we don't nobody talk about Commissar Zero Slam Dammy. Why? Because nobody wants to talk about Commissar Zero Slam Dammy, or even to him. Leave us just stick him inside the someday unfinished Second Avenue subway, maybe on a third rail. Meanwhile, be still my heart. It's coming tonight, Tony time. I have talked about this before. I have not been this excited since someone served me Farina. The first Tonys had Julie Andrews and Jeremy Irons as hosts. Now, I mean, up for another, even once more, still again an 87th version of Death of a Salesman? I mean, hasn't this guy permanently passed away yet? He's got more statuettes than Arlington. And cats? More cats? Now those Jellicle cats? Soon it'll be the grandsons of their pussies. Audiences they need? AARP they need. But comes the real thrill tonight. Up for three awards, since we barked at its original movie in 1975, Dog Day Afternoon. Ugh, a true mazel tov. We haven't seen that film again since 1975. Take its leash off already. The thing is up for 5 statuettes. 5. Number 5. Cinco. Sank. 5. It is, be still my heart, a 1920s Noel Coward thing about love, life, lust, and who cares? Because now even grammar school kids are into that in the John. And that's before geography class. No new Noel Coward stuff since his bar mitzvah. But we got the great Nathan Lane, and nobody's better. Ungreat is that whatever he's in it already did its whatever almost 10 years ago. And had it been so great that you could almost put your phone away, the thing's back. You can still check your phone for messages at intermission or even while it's on. Now, new, you like what's beside the prices? You like the cost? In olden days, cheapos would tip the ladies' room matron a quarter. There's now ticket prices, transportation costs, garage costs, dinner costs, intermission drinks, which come to about what your divorced spouse is getting, maybe even the babysitter's price. You leave now only a quarter in the powder room? Oh, lots of luck. Your tissue could suddenly be your cashmere. Lost Boys is not lost. It's up for wigs, hair pieces, attachments, curls, bangs, falls, afros, page boys, maybe what's creeping out of your chin. Next year's Antoinette Perry Awards will probably include a statuette for dandruff. But please do not quote me. I don't want anyone to think I'm rude. Meanwhile, Conan O'Brien, who honed his theatrics at the Harvard Lampoon class of 85, said to some Broadway, he said to the guy, quote, "I miss Harvard Square." He said, "Nowhere else will you find a man in a turban wearing a Red Sox jacket while working in a lesbian bookstore." I mean, Conan O'Brien, the man has standards. His literary thesis was on early senility. One more on Conan. Why? I mean, anybody would ask why, just because I happen to have it. When he asked a hardware man how jumper cables work, the guy said, "And you graduated from Harvard?" 1913, I'm jumping. Vaudeville crashed into our lives with Sophie Tucker, Sarah Bernhardt, Lillian Russell, Eva Tangway, Harry Houdini, Fred Astaire, and high-class legit theater had to start fighting for life. 1915, World War I. 1916, Shakespeare. Well, he died, although Hamlet breathes on. 20 minutes later came John Barrymore, whose relative Diana still pirouettes on what once was TV. Also, we had Catherine Cornell. And although I'm not sure, maybe the first of 300 deaths of a salesman. In those early days, it was not death, just the flu. I'm jumping. 1917, World War I. Also, possibly the initial rewrite of the primary draft of the first crayoned version of Death of a Salesman. Back then, it was probably Flu of a Shoemaker. But comes more modern days. South Pacific, Guys and Dolls, The King and I, The 7-Year Itch, Gone Bye-Bye, Helen Hayes, Katherine Hepburn, Joe Biden's 500th birthday, Dial M for Murder, also Basil Rathbone.

0: Farley Granger, Katharine Hepburn playing Cleopatra, and Antony and Cleopatra. Who played the snake? Not sure. But don't nobody vote for our mayor, you know, just in case. But you can give the asp a reading. Also, we had the flower drum song, Sweet Bird of Youth, Finian's Rainbow, and even back then, West Side Story. Listen, some folks are so eager to be in show business that I know one guy who saw an ad in a theatrical paper that said, Wanted, human cannonball, must be able to travel. And he applied. Okay. I jump now to Frank DeLella. The death of a salesman is what he says we're going to get. He's the Broadway star seer of TV's Channel 1. He says the musical will be Schmigadoon. Terrible name. It's going to be a rebirth, re-whatever, re-who the hell cares. And that means Nathan Lane and John Lithgow in anything they're in. Wheelchairs, shows, whatever. So one writer murdered a comic in his column, but never mentioned the guy's name. The comic threatened to sue, but a friend said, Why? He didn't mention your name. That's it, he complained. Nobody will know it's me. Ugh, and that's only in New York, kids, only in New York. And I'm going off for coffee, and I'm going to see you again in 2 minutes. Bye.
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3: It is interesting. When you're in politics and you have a big job like that, everybody knows when you get fired. They know when you get hired, and then they know when you get fired. For most people, you know, if you get fired, it's more of a whisper. You know what I mean? Ooh, did you hear? What? Oh, you let go, laid off. You know, ooh, really? What happened? Oh, mm. You know, it's not on the front page of a paper. It's not trending on Twitter. These are high-stakes gigs, high stakes, that every time somebody gets fired, what happens? What do you think happens when they get fired? When they're told they have to leave, what do you think happens? Man or woman, the same thing happens. They cry. They cry. When they're informed, they start to cry. They blubber. Now, it's a human reaction, but at that level, you think, wait, really? And I'm like, I just notice this every time a high-level person gets let go. And I'm like, what's up with these guys? Well, for a lot of them, they've never failed before. If you're so successful that you get yourself to the White House, there's a good chance that you've been on the fast track your entire life. And then when you're suddenly confronted with failure, and not just failure, not just, oh, I'll do better next time. No, you're getting fired from the coolest job you'll ever have, and everybody knows about it, and everybody's going to write about it, and you're done. And everybody sees your failure.
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0: So I am now speaking to Houndstown, Michael Gould. What the hell is Houndstown?
5: So, Cindy, first I got to tell you, it's quite an honor and privilege for me to be on your show. I began my police career in 1979 on the NYPD when you became associated, I think, with the interview with the Shah of Iran. Yep. Anyway, my world evolves around dogs. Houndstown is a fully interactive pet care facility, which we have locations throughout the country. And we allow dogs to be dogs. They self-regulate. Humans don't control the dog's behavior. We allow the dogs to interact naturally in natural packs. So that's the essence of Houndstown.
0: Okay, I don't know what the hell that means, and I just listened to you carefully. I have had a dog ever since I was born, in utero.

0: dangerous. I had a dog. I loved my dog with the greatest respect, more than my husband. I now have a Yorkie. His name, because I live in New York and I work for the New York Post, his name is Jelly, Jelly Bean. My dog has always gotten a J because my husband was Joey. My mother was Jessie. So my dogs always have a J. Go back now. When did you start training about dogs?
1: Right. So I was one of the founding members of the New York City Police Department Canine Unit that began when Page Six began in around 1981. And from that point, it was a pilot program because crime was so rampant in New York City, as you probably remember. Crime, Central Park, muggings, robbery.
0: Crime
1: was at its height, 2,000 homicides a year. So Mayor Koch at the time decided to bring in dogs. And I was one of the first canine handlers to participate in that pilot program to try to reduce crime in New York City. And
0: Did you yourself have a dog?
1: Oh, absolutely. So I had a German Shepherd, and we trained them for all types of looking for missing persons, tracking children. We worked predominantly in the park, Central Park, Flushing Meadow Park, Prospect Park. And they were a great asset in fighting crime. Crime reduction went way down as a result of the dogs, just their presence in the parks and so forth. But yes, I had my own dog.
0: How long does it take to train a dog?
1: Well, ironically, the training of a dog is longer than the human police academy. So it takes about 6 months to get a dog ready to participate and go out into the streets of New York. As a working dog, as a police canine, you know, family pets, your dog, Jelly, can be trained. You train them organically as you grow up with them, as you live with them. They learn your rituals. You learn their rituals. But police dogs, it takes about 6 months of full-time training.
0: Well, as long as I'm not having to pay you, can you tell me why my dog is peeing everywhere?
1: Well, maybe she's got to go to the bathroom. I don't know.
0: She goes to the bathroom.
1: Right. So a lot of times, how old is she?
0: Well, she's six.
1: Right. Well, a lot of times they're marking odor from other dogs, but, you know, depending, obviously, on bladder control. But, yeah, so dogs, they're very unique. As you know, they're family members with a very unique personality, and they do. People ask me my relationship with dogs, and my love for dogs transcends that of human beings because your dog is authentic. Your dogs are not racist, they're not homophobic, they're not sexist. They live in the moment of time. So dogs, including your dog, is kind of like who I want to be, right? We want to be as humans, as authentic as we possibly can. And dogs can't be anything other than authentic. They can't lie. They can't. They're not. They don't have the level of the human frailties, so to speak.
0: I think my dog might be smarter than most dogs, but he is a pain in the ass. He is a true, total, complete New York pain in the ass. Why did you get into this particularly?
1: Well, as I said, crime. I was a rookie cop in New York City. Crime was rampant, and I've always had a love for animals, as you do. And dogs are phenomenal. So they have attributes that are greater than humans. They can smell things that we can't see. They can detect odors that are invisible to the human's eyes. So they are actually, in many ways, kind of supernatural. They can run 20 miles an hour. They can scale 6-foot fences. As I said, they can detect odors, including cancer, that's invisible. And dogs can detect it better than any other technology. So it has been a fascinating career for me. And I work with dogs today, every day.
0: Michael, are some dogs smarter than other dogs?
1: Yeah, so that's a good question. I think the answer is, some dogs are more motivated than other dogs, just like people. So some people are motivated to do things. They have a work ethic. And I think some dogs are motivated greater than other dogs. Some dogs are couch potatoes. Some teenagers are couch potatoes. If you have a dog that's motivated by food or prey drive, then they can do things that are, as I said earlier, it's almost magical what they can do. I'm working with a dog now that's going to be looking for a missing person who went missing 25 years ago. And I'm going to be going upstate New York with a cadaver dog. and looking for her remains upstate New York. She disappeared on 9/11 25 years ago. So what makes this dog exceptional is his drive, his desire to want to work. He's like a workaholic. I can't keep him settled down. So he doesn't make actually a good family pet. He needs to be out. So he's going to look for this woman that disappeared literally 25 years ago on the anniversary of 9/11.
0: Okay, so what are the differences between training different breeds? Are you yelling at little tiny Yorkies like my pain in the ass the same way you yell at Great Danes?
1: Well, first of all, I never yell. I don't raise my voice. My training involves how we interact with a dog. So dogs don't speak English, obviously. They learn certain words. You might talk to your dog, obviously, tell her you love her and you pet her and so forth. But they're really responding to your movements and the boundaries that you set. And it's physical. So obviously dogs don't talk to one another. So at Houndstown, we put dogs together in a pack. We would take your dog, Jelly, put her in a pack of small dogs and let them do their own thing. They learn from sniffing each other's. They smell. They know everything about another dog by a simple smell of their genitals, frankly. So they from the urine, the odor of urine from another dog tells your dog its age, its sex, its stress levels, its mating status, because they don't talk English. So they do everything primarily with their sense of smell.
0: My dog, I can only go by all the dogs I've had. The one I have now, Jelly Bean, is totally, completely antisocial. Possibly he came to us during the pandemic, and that started when he didn't have a lot of friends at the beginning. But he is antisocial. He only wants me and my housekeepers. He doesn't want to go out. He doesn't want to meet any other dog. He doesn't want to find any other dog. If he walks on the street and a dog comes up to him, he walks away. What is that?
1: Right, right. Well, it obviously tells us you're a loving pet owner, that's for sure. But beyond that, we talk about, in real estate, we talk about location, location, location. With dog behavior, we talk about socialization, socialization, socialization. So as we know, dogs are maturing very rapidly, right? So Jelly Bean is maturing 7 times faster than we are. So what they experienced at a young age, particularly during COVID, that we have COVID dogs that weren't not properly socialized, they weren't socialized. So they become accustomed to living in a very domestic lifestyle, and they have no interest in other dogs. Sometimes that manifests itself in trouble, problem behavior, but socialization is key to raising a dog, a well-balanced dog, so to speak.
0: What does your training at Houndstown cost?
1: There's various rates. Honestly, Cindy, I don't know the cost. It's different in all different locations. We have literally 100 locations throughout the United States, and we care for about 3,500 dogs every day of all shapes and sizes. We don't breed discriminate. We have dogs that are blind, three-legged dogs. The point is, it's a special place where we humans don't project our emotions on the dogs, and we allow the dogs to interact with one another on their own.
0: What the hell does that mean? It sounds great, but I don't know what it means. What are you talking about?
1: What I'm talking about, so dogs are social pack animals. They were born, your dog Jelly Bean was born to maybe 6 or 7 other siblings. So they have a natural desire to interact with other dogs. They might not know it, but they have a natural desire to be around other dogs, just like most humans have a desire to be around humans. So we allow dogs to come to our locations, and we put them in a what we call a natural pack, a pack of dogs around the same age, size, and temperament, and we let them learn about each other as their natural instincts tell them. They were with 8 other dogs at one point in their lives when they were born. They were separated for a variety of reasons. So when we talk about, we just let them be dogs, and that's for a day or 2 days or whatever. So it's very important. It's like taking a child to go play with other children. And you can take children, if you take a 3-year-old child, 4-year-old child, anywhere in the world, they'll interact with other children perfectly well. They don't have to speak the same language, but they'll play perfectly well if you allow them to. You allow them to interact with each other.
0: Okay, I am not taking my Yorkie to a college, okay? My dog, my Yorkie is dumb. He is not as smart as I am and almost not as smart as you. So how am I going to get him to know all of these things in my apartment?
1: Right. Well, you've already established your relationship with the dog, and it's perfectly fine. So the question is, if you're happy and she's happy, other than peeing all over your house, if you're both content, if you don't mind that part of it, that would be a little.
0: Well, I do mind that part. What good is talking to you when you can't help me with that part?
1: So, you know, it's very funny. But these stories and these situations, particularly in Manhattan, I'll tell you a quick story you might find amusing, you might not. So I get a call all the time from people with dog problems, and they're sometimes very, very odd, and they trigger my curiosity. So I had a woman that called me. She lived on 63rd Street. And she wanted to walk her dog, a little dog. It was a West Highland Terrier, actually, a little dog. And she wanted to walk it every morning into Central Park, mid-afternoon. She called me up and she said, Mike, I take my dog to Central Park, but on some days she refuses to walk home with me. She does not want to go home with me. And I found that unusual. And I really curiosity. I met the woman. I met the dog. And you know what the simple answer was? When the sun was coming up, this little West Highland Terrier was afraid to walk into her own shadow. So she was casting on a bright sunny day on 63rd Street, the sunrise and casted a shadow that this little West Highland Terrier was afraid to walk into because she saw herself. So once we realized what the issue was, so then what happened was, of course, the pet owner would pick her up and walk the dog home. And but it was something as simple as a dog not seeing his own shadow that prevented her from walking happily down 63rd Street.
0: With the greatest respect to your intellect and great business attire, could you tell me how the hell you could tell how this dog could not know from the sun or whatever you're talking about? My damn dog won't do anything. And you're telling me this lousy little dog couldn't do it because of the sun's direction? I'm going to shoot myself after I shoot you.
1: No, don't do that. We don't really have to resort to violence. The thing is this, we just don't know. Dogs are simple. They have simple minds. They don't have complicated thought processes. So they live in the moment, right? Your dog, Jelly Bean, doesn't know if it's going on vacation this year or you're traveling to Florida. They live absolutely in the moment. The only thing that changes is the environment. When the doorbell rings or a vacuum cleaner comes out or people within your house are moving around, that's what triggers Jelly Bean to do something. It might not be anything, but she does something. So dogs are always telling us. It's not really intellectual. Your dogs are always telling you something. Every minute of the day, including when she pees on the carpet, she's telling you something about herself. So the question is, for me, is to diagnose what she's telling you. So I kind of translate to my customers what a dog is telling you. I had a dog similar to your situation in a way. She wasn't socialized with humans. I had a woman call me, and she embarrassingly said, Mike, I think my dog is a racist. And I said, what? You think your dog is a racist? She goes, yeah. Anytime somebody of color comes by, she growls and barks. I jokingly said to her, you might be a racist, but your dog's not a racist. It just has to be exposed to people with color, different colors, beards, hats, umbrellas. So it's never the dog. It's always a human interpretation because we interpret things in human terms. We analyze dogs as we would other humans, whether they're shy, aggressive. But truthfully, dogs are very simple in comparison to human beings. And, you know, there's an old joke. I hope I can share it with you. No, I better not. It has to do with why a dog does certain things. Why your dog pees on your carpet is because she can. So there's a crude joke associated with that, but I'll save that for another time.
0: Uncruded, and tell it to me by cleaning it up. Go ahead.
1: I'm going to clean it up. So the question is, why does my dog lick its genitals? And the answer is because she can. So that's as crude as I can be. So my point is, why does a dog perform a certain behavior? Is because it's allowed to. So your dog, Jelly Bean, what's the consequence of her peeing on your floor? You yell at her?
0: Yes.
1: Right, but she doesn't have any. That's just sound coming out of your mouth. So it's not, dogs bark at one another. So you, a human yelling at a dog is really not not a consequence.
0: So it doesn't help if I holler at my tiny 7-pound dog, which should be 5 pounds. If I holler at her, him, it will help. I've been shrieking like I am at you, and it's done no good whatsoever.
1: Right. Because what would work with a human, you're yelling at a dog that doesn't understand anything you're yelling about. She could take your yelling as a sign of enforcement and continue to pee. So the point of the matter is dogs bark at one another. So if it was just sound, so there's sound coming out of your mouth, you might consider yelling. You could yell. You could curse. She doesn't really care if you curse at her. She doesn't know what the curse words mean. So it's an ineffective way of housebreaking your dog.
0: Okay, give me another story of how you train somebody, because I'm trying to learn. I've only had a dog for 70 years, so it's about time I learned a little something. I'm a slow learner.
1: It's a good time to start. The old saying, you can always train an old dog to do new tricks. It doesn't matter age. So the answer is just understanding your dog a little bit better. So don't react to what you think the behaviors are. You have to relax. We set consistency, boundaries, and it's so simple. I'm going to tell you something, and
0: you just forgot the third one. I'm going to ask you for your help, and you forgot the third one. What's the third?
1: All right.
0: What good are you?
1: All right. I'm not happy that you picked up on that. You know, I had a little senior moment. I'm sorry. But consistency, boundaries, and there's a third one. Now you threw me all off. Thanks a lot.
0: Oh, forget it. Forget it. Right. I'm better off with the dog than I am with you. How long do you have to keep a dog?
1: What do you mean?
0: To teach the stupid thing.
1: It has no, first of all, it's not stupid. And it's not about the dog. It's about teaching humans. I guarantee you, I'll make this offer. I could come and see your dog in its environment, and I will have a different relationship with your dog than you have with it.
0: Just are you going to charge me? That's the important thing. Are you going to charge me?
1: Cindy Adams, you're my idol. Are you crazy? I think that I'm having a dream right now that I'm even on the phone with you. So we've lived a parallel existence living in New York City. Maybe not. We haven't never met, but it was always an honor. And I think of you. I say to people, what journalist, what person ever in history has had a page number of a newspaper part of pop culture? It's never happened. So I put you on a high pedestal, believe me. So this is an honor. But of course I wouldn't charge you. I'd go to your house. I'd say hello. I wouldn't look, talk, or touch Jelly Bean. And Jelly Bean, we would develop a different relationship. And you'd be thinking that I was a magician. You'd look and say, how is this happening?
0: The one thing I have succeeded in, we have taught him never to pee on my column. We give him another page. That's what we do. But I am welcoming you whenever you can come here. I will give you a sandwich, a small one, a very small sandwich. Yeah, and I will let you see my dog. And if he loves you, good. But you can never have him because I love him more than anything else in the whole world.
1: Of course.
0: I look forward to meeting you if you don't charge me.
1: Now, of course I wouldn't charge you. I have a charity. I do this work from the charitable part, the small charitable part of my heart. I do these things for free.
0: But, thank you, sweetie.
1: I do it all the time. I rescue dogs. I work with, you know why? Because I want to develop the quality of life that you should have with the dog. There should never be frustration. People and their dogs should be living in perfect harmony, literally perfect harmony. But sometimes, because we don't know really how to communicate with them, we create a little anxiety. So when I do volunteer work through my charity, Houndstown Charities, I do it for the benefit of the relationship a human has with their dog. Because obviously, you would never get rid of your dog. But unfortunately, people adopt dogs, particularly during COVID, and dogs didn't work out the way they wanted it to. And then they wanted to go. So the shelters were emptied out during COVID. And after COVID, they were packed up as much as ever. So my My interest is keeping people together with their dogs and making a cohesive relationship.
0: Okay, no worry. I will never get rid of my dog. You, I may get rid of, but never, never, never my dog.
1: I love speaking to you. Sound like two of my ex-wives. All right.
0: I look forward to meeting you, sweetie, one day.
1: All right. Nice
0: Thank
1: talking
0: you.
1: To you.
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0: Okay. C'est moi. It is myself, the great Madam Adams. I have returned myself. I am about to say, I have nothing against AOC. She is a good person who probably, possibly, maybe even gives coins to the Red Cross. Also maybe change in baskets held by street Santas. Often even possibly could be, unsure, but possibly maybe helps an aged Republican cross a dead-end street whose lone store sells broken UNITA biscuits. AOC, the woman was a bartender. Talk Mogadishu and Zanzibar, and she'll ask if you want one olive or two. Gaza, she'll say they were very nice people. Myanmar? I mean, please. And she's looking to be president? Not like we haven't choices. You can always send a $3 donation and get an 8x10 enlargement of Mrs. Pelosi in tights. Or, if you're really in luck, you could attend an Anthony Weiner rally. Maybe a hoedown for New Jersey's former gold brick governor, Menendez. Ugh. Meantime, Long Island's Mr. Berman writes me about Alexander Hamilton inviting Jefferson to dinner with James Madison. The writer wasn't there at the time, but he's a historian, so he tells me all of this. He says, in those days, Congress was then debating a site for its permanent capital. The South preferred banks of the Potomac. They compromised. And so now, we have a new rose garden and maybe someday grand ballroom and maybe a White House that people can get into. I am, for whatever the reason, because my head is on loose, I'm about to discuss Zero Crap Dammy. His anti-Israel behavior had me dig out my old letter from the Governor's Commissioner of Veterans Affairs, Albert Weir. He quotes this from Ronald Reagan, and he sends it to me, and it says, quote, "If we are not one nation under God, then we will certainly be one nation that has gone under." Continuing on his quote, "Our forefathers founded this nation under Judeo-Christian belief. Every document reinforced in God we trust. Our forefathers came to this uncharted land for the sole purpose of religion and belief in the Almighty without persecution. Left-winged anti-American extremists now manipulate laws and courts to negatively alter our positive way of life. The result is increased general immorality, crime, and reduced patriotism, and our overall belief in God and country." And he says, "Military chaplains have even seen titles changed to morale officers." What is that? "Eventually, we will all be judged. God bless this God-blessed country." A guy called Tony Hinchcliffe, he's a comedian, he's man of the people, a favorite Trump comic. He says, "I average 4 specials a year with Netflix. The next is coming immediately. It's June 9th. But never, ever will I be one to make Semitic jokes." Okay, we're going on. You ever heard, of course you have, of the Plymouth Rock Foundation? Well, I checked it out, and it says, "Our spirit is gone. Will to resist also gone. We no longer care to pay the price of freedom under God. This land's goodness and glory were yesterday, not for today or tomorrow. Now it's expediency rather than excellence. Our glory was yesterday, not today or tomorrow. We continue to shun the coverage. Our task is to prove such sayers wrong. America, one nation under God, let this be our declaration." Patrick Henry said, "We may cry peace, but there is no peace. The war is actually begun. The next gale will bring the clash of resounding arms. Our brethren are already in the field. I know not what course others may take, but give me liberty or give me death." A historian named Russ Walton. I'm getting a lot of patriotic mail. Historian Russ Walton said, "We no longer care enough to pay the price for freedom under God. We are more enamored with expediency than excellence or courage. This land's goodness and glory were yesterday. Our task now is to prove such naysayers wrong. Let this be our declaration." So, although I wasn't actually there myself personally, no matter what you might say, The signers of our Declaration of Independence were 56. The eldest, Benjamin Franklin, 56. John Hancock, President of the Congress, age 39. They were merchants, pastors, farmers, lawyers, doctors. One, a servant. Another, a shoemaker. Virginia's Thomas Jefferson, 33. Massachusetts' Samuel Adams, 39. He wore a suit, stockings, and shoes donated from friends to the signer. Seven were over 60 who loaned clothes, three in their 20s. The pledge was signed August 2, 1776, under the professional eye of Dr. John Witherspoon, a pastor, and subsequently president of Princeton. They signed for the freedom, liberty, and thanks to the Almighty for creating this United States of America. God bless our country. So I just got a letter from somebody who peed on me. It's not unusual, but it's rare. And they said, they quoted a famous celebrity who was actually the one who was complaining about me. The celebrity I knew personally. I called him and I said, "Did you write anything against me?" This happens to be a very famous guy who has been to my home, who has been to me for dinners, who has been to my parties, who has invited me to restaurants. And he said to me, "A Brooklyn crowd who'll stand for hours just to hear why everything is their mother's fault was shouting about the Intifada and decolonization. A bearded Columbia University man exclaimed, "We're against Zionism." A Columbia University student shouted, "Zionists are Nazis." They claim it might have come from a celebrity. The celebrity would seem to maybe have been Woody. It wasn't. I called him and he said, "Absolutely not." People have remembered Kanye West when he wore a black mask, when he announced he loves Hitler. Now, some kid from a prestigious college whose great trauma is getting cold coffee at Starbucks is shouting fascism. What frightens us more than radicals is how quickly normal people pretend nothing unusual is happening. Human beings adapt to everything. War, hatred, even $9 coffee, even an imbecilic mayor that we now have. Jews have hoped too many times that madness would disappear on its own. It never disappears on its own. People then continue on and on and on. Plus, they give the name of a celebrity who might have said this about me or about anyone. But it's not so. They use the name to hide behind. So, this is an alert. This is to warn everyone. Far as we could check, we believe this was AI dispensing long, hate, untraceable screeds. Its New York City recipient felt it was AI created. Why that feeling? Who knows? Worse, how do we all protect ourselves from this new onslaught? checking, rechecking the New York City friend, adding for some unknown reason a celebrity's name. I knew that celebrity. They knew nothing of what I am talking about. Modern antisemitism has become too intellectual. In the old days, people just hated Jewish people directly. Now a man in a scarf who looks like he writes poetry about his own beard explains through Nietzsche why the existence of Jews is a threat to humanity. I stood there thinking, at least in the past, the people attacking the Jewish race didn't have graduate degrees. Now the pogromists come from Columbia University. A girl said, "We're against Zionism, not against Jews." Oh, that's like an ex-wife saying, "I'm not against you. I'm just against everything you say, do, and feel." Then someone shouted, "Zionists are Nazis." A passerby said, "I could practically feel my grandmother spinning in her grave fast enough to power half of Queens." So my grandmother celebrated life. She survived actual Nazis. She hid in a basement in Poland with a man whose coughing was so terrible the Germans could probably have found them through the bronchitis alone. And now some kid from a prestigious college whose greatest trauma is getting cold coffee at Starbucks is explaining fascism to me? Nobody says, "Sorry, I'm an idiot," anymore. Now they say, "I am deconstructing the dominant narrative." So I came home. I turned on TV. For an anxious person, it seemed like a good idea. Then Roger Waters appeared, explaining how the world works, and politicians all call this a complicated situation. No, a complicated situation is explaining to your mother why you're still married, unmarried at 40. When a crowd is screaming outside a synagogue, that's not complexity. That's a bad remake of history with a huge social media budget. But what frightens me more than radicals is how quickly normal people pretend nothing unusual is happening. Human beings adapt to everything. War, hatred, even $9 coffee. And still, before I sign off, if tomorrow someone comes back to that synagogue shouting, "Death to Zionists," maybe I'll go out too. Not because I'm brave. I once fainted during a blood test. But because Jews have hoped too many times that madness would disappear on its own. Let me tell you something, world. It never disappears on its own. It just puts on a suit, goes to university, and opens a TikTok account. Thanks for listening.
5: If you missed Rita Cosby, here's what you missed.
9: Zoran Mondani. Also, so many of the comments coming out this week. We also have now a primary race in the New York governor's race. And you got a lot of crazy comments coming from Democrats. Later on, we're going to talk about Benny Thompson. And he asked, this is the guy who was on the January 6th committee, remember, who just happened to destroy the evidence after the January 6th hearings. Surprise, surprise, surprise. But Benny Thompson asked Kristi Noem, the Secretary of Homeland Security, talked about the unfortunate accident of the National Guard troops being opened fire upon by that Afghan refugee. The unfortunate accident? It's not an accident. The guy was preparing for it for a while. He drove for days across country, drove thousands of miles, planned it, staked it out, opened fire. It's intentional. So why are Democrats trying to minimize it like it just happens to be some flash in the pan accident? It's not an accident. It is a horrible, disgusting crime that needs to be punished. And yet Benny Thompson used the phrase unfortunate accident. Well, here is Zoran Mondani. Here is what he had to say. He put out this video this week. This is another crazy thing. Puts out a video on how to avoid getting arrested by ICE. Puts it on his social media. Here he is.
10: Last weekend, ICE attempted to raid Canal Street and detain our immigrant neighbors. As mayor, I'll protect the rights of every single New Yorker, and that includes the more than 3 million immigrants who call the city their home. But we can all stand up to ICE if you know your rights. If you encounter ICE, these are the things that every New Yorker should know. First, ICE cannot enter into private spaces like your home, school, or a private area of your workplace without a judicial warrant signed by a judge. That looks like this. If ICE does not have a judicial warrant signed by a judge, you have the right to say, I do not consent to entry, and the right to keep your door closed. Sometimes ICE will show you paperwork that looks like this and tell you that they have the right to arrest you. That is false. ICE is legally allowed to lie to you, but you have the right to remain silent. If you're being detained, you may always ask, am I free to go, repeatedly, until they answer you. You are legally allowed to film ICE as long as you do not interfere with an arrest. It is important to remain calm during any interaction with ICE or law enforcement. Do not impede their investigation, resist arrest, or run. One last thing. New Yorkers have a constitutional right to protest, and when I'm mayor, we will protect that right. New York will always welcome immigrants, and I will fight each and every day to protect, support, and celebrate our immigrant brothers and sisters.
9: How is that not obstruction or aiding and abetting? Here's some tips to avoid ICE. Here's some things you don't have to do. If it doesn't look like a real warrant, you don't have to let them in.
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11: Welcome into the Stone Zone, right here on the Roger Stone Show. Yesterday, June 6th, 2026, we marked the 82nd anniversary of D-Day, the greatest amphibious invasion in human history, and one of the most consequential days in the history of civilization. Let me read from the letter issued by the Supreme Allied Commander Dwight David Eisenhower on the eve of that invasion. This is addressed to the Allied Expeditionary Force, soldiers, sailors, and airmen of the Allied force. You are about to embark upon the great crusade toward which we have striven these many months. The eyes of the world are upon you. The hopes and prayers of liberty-loving people everywhere march with you. In company with our brave allies and brothers-in-arms on other fronts, you will bring about the destruction of the German war machine, the elimination of Nazi tyranny over the oppressed peoples of Europe, and security for ourselves in a free world. Your task will not be an easy one. Your enemy is well-trained, well-equipped, and battle-hardened. He will fight savagely. But this is the year 1944. Much has happened since the Nazi triumphs of 1940 and 41. The United Nations have inflicted upon the Germans great defeats in open battle, man to man. Our air offense has seriously reduced their strength in the air and their capacity to wage war on the ground. Our home fronts have given us an overwhelming superiority in weapons and munitions of war and placed at our disposal great reserves of trained fighting men. The tide, General Eisenhower wrote, has turned. The free men of the world are marching together to victory. I have full confidence in your courage, your devotion to duty, and your skill in battle. We will accept nothing less than full victory. Good luck, and let us all beseech the blessings of Almighty God upon this great and noble undertaking. Dwight David Eisenhower. This was the day when thousands of young Americans, joined by British, Canadian, and Allied forces from many nations, stormed the beaches of Normandy and began the liberation of Europe from the grip of Adolf Hitler and National Socialism. Their courage altered the course of history. Their sacrifice preserved freedom for millions. Their victory helped save the world. Today, only a small number of men who participated in that historic operation remain with us. They belong to what journalist Tom Brokaw famously called the greatest generation. They were ordinary citizens who answered an extraordinary call. Farmers, factory workers, students, mechanics, clerks, and laborers who became soldiers, sailors, airmen, and marine. They crossed an ocean knowing that many would never return. They fought not for fame or recognition, but because they believed that freedom was worth defending. The scale of Operations Overlord remained almost impossible to comprehend. Nearly 160,000 Allied troops landed in Normandy on June 6, 1944. More than 7,000 ships and landing craft supported that invasion. More than 11,000 aircraft filled the skies. American airborne troops from the 82nd and 101st Airborne Divisions landed behind enemy lines during the darkness before dawn. At Utah Beach and Omaha Beach, American forces assaulted heavily fortified German positions. British and Canadian forces landed at Gold, Juneau, and Sword Beaches. By the end of the day, despite terrible casualties and fierce resistance, the Allies had established a foothold in France. The bloodiest fighting occurred in Omaha Beach, where American soldiers were met with devastating machine gun and artillery fire. Young men who had never heard a shot, fired in anger, were suddenly thrust into one of the most violent battlefields in American history. Many never made it beyond the surf. Many more pressed forward despite seeing their friends fall beside them. Their determination and courage under fire remains among the most inspiring examples of military heroism ever recorded. General Eisenhower spoke of that gravity in the letter that I read to you. Now, 40 years later, on June 6, 1984, it was President Ronald Reagan who stood atop the cliffs of Pointe du Hoc in Normandy and delivered one of the most moving speeches ever given by an American president. Speaking before the surviving Rangers who had scaled those cliffs under enemy fire, Reagan reminded the world of what had happened there. "These are the boys of Pointe du Hoc," he said. "These are the men who took the cliffs. These are the champions who helped free a continent. These are the heroes who helped end a war," he said solemnly to the crowd before listening through their muffled tears. President Reagan understood that the story of D-Day was not merely about military strategy or battlefield tactics. It was about character, sacrifice, and duty. Looking at the aging veterans before him, he declared, 40 summers have passed since the battle that you fought here. You were young that day you took the cliffs. Some of you were hardly more than boys, with the deepest joys of life before you. Yet you risked everything here. That speech remains one of the finest tributes ever paid to the men who fought in Normandy. I would be remiss if I did not take the time to urge you to listen to the speech in its entirety. Today, visitors to Normandy can see the price that was paid for victory. The American cemetery at Colville-sur-de-Mer overlooks Omaha Beach. More than 9,300 American servicemen rest there beneath rows of white marble crosses and stars of David. The grounds are immaculate. The silence is profound. Every grave represents a life cut short in the service of freedom. Across Europe, American cemeteries stand as enduring reminders of sacrifice. From France to Belgium, from Luxembourg to the Netherlands, thousands of Americans remain buried far from home. They lie in honored glory beneath the soil of the continent. They helped liberate. The cemeteries are sacred ground, not only for Americans, but for all who cherish liberty. The story of D-Day has been preserved through countless books and personal accounts. It is perhaps very celebrated in films, books, personal accounts, again, as I said. Among the most important is The Longest Day by Cornelius Ryan, published in 1959 and later became a major motion picture. The book revolutionized the way military history was written. Ryan sought to tell the story through the eyes of those who had been there, those who had actually lived it. To gather those memories, he placed advertisements in newspapers and reached out to veterans, asking them to share their experiences. The response turned out to be extraordinary. Hundreds of soldiers, sailors, airmen, resistant fighters, and civilians sent letters describing what they had seen and endured on June 6th of 1944. Ryan, in that book, meticulously assembled from those first-hand accounts a narrative that remains one of the most definitive works on D-Day. His book preserves voices that might otherwise have been lost forever. Military planners used the term D-Day simply to designate the day an operation would begin. Likewise, D-plus referred to the number of days after the event. D-plus one meant one day after D-Day. Therefore, D-plus three meant 3 days after D-Day. By that measure, June 6, 2026, that would be yesterday, marks approximately D-Day plus 29,950. Less than 30,000 days have passed since American forces stormed the beaches of Normandy. In the span of world history, 30,000 days is not a long time. The veterans who fought there are not ancient figures from a distant past. The veterans who fought there are ancient figures that we must celebrate. They are men whose lives still overlap with our own. Many of us knew them as fathers, grandfathers, uncles, neighbors, teachers, or friends. Their memories are still within reach. Their example remains relevant. Their sacrifice continues to shape the world we inhabit. As we commemorate the 82nd anniversary of D-Day, Americans should pause to reflect upon what those young men accomplished. They faced impossible odds. They crossed a hostile sea. They climbed cliffs, breached fortifications, and fought through machine gun fire because they believed that tyranny must be defeated and freedom must prevail. The Allied forces did more than win a battle. They liberated nations. They restored hope to millions. They helped destroy one of the most evil regimes in human history. Their victory literally changed the course of civilization. The men of D-Day asked for little in return. Most returned home and resumed ordinary lives. They built businesses, raised families, attended church, coached little league teams, helped build the strongest and most prosperous nation the world has ever known. Their legacy is not merely found in monuments, museums, or cemeteries. It lives in every generation that enjoys the freedoms they preserved. As President Ronald Reagan reminded us that day on the beaches of Normandy, we will always remember, we will always be proud, we'll always be prepared, and so may we always be free. So on this anniversary of D-Day, celebrated yesterday, those words remain as true and as necessary as ever. Thanks for joining us today in the Stone Zone. I'm Roger Stone in the Roger Stone Show, and we'll be right back.
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2: And I watched almost every speech that was ever made during that entire period on the Senate floor. And I love Senator Byrd. He had a profound knowledge, not just of the United States Senate, but he had a profound knowledge of the role of institutional democracy from the time of the Greeks and Romans up through current civilization. The man's breadth of knowledge was unmatched by anybody else in that entire Senate. He was the most intellectually profound man that I have ever heard speak on the Senate floor. And then the other side of him is he would talk about his wife. He would talk about his love for his state of West Virginia in ways that I have never heard a politician speak. The love of his state, of his family, it would ooze out. I couldn't hate the guy. And I don't. He was amazing. And I said the other day, too, I have a profound disagreement with those people that all they do is cast Robert E. Lee as a one-dimensional character without realizing what a great human being he was in spite of his failures. And now let me ask you a profound question, some of you. Oh, he's so crazy. Who among us has not failed? Who among us doesn't have failures? You can count to maybe one, depending on your spiritual, religious point of view, or two, or three, or more, depending on what it is you study spiritually. But those beings that inhabit this plane, whether in Christianity you believe it's Christ, whether you believe it's Buddha, whether you believe it's the 10 Sikh gurus, whoever it is, those individuals are rare that come here enlightened souls. All of us have stuff with us. We're human, and some stuff is more profound than others. So yeah, I loved Robert Byrd. Yeah, he's a Democrat. Same Democrats as George Wallace standing up there talking about segregation now, segregation ever. Which is, by the way, what the black with the Democrats still practice in public schools. Just so you know. They haven't really changed as a party that much.
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2: Welcome back into the Stone Zone here on the Roger Stone Show. Just a little bit, joining me will be Eric Metaxas, author, man of God, one of the best-dressed men in the planet, to talk about his new book, Revolution. I want to talk a little bit about some of his other books as well. But yesterday, it was 10 years ago that my mother, Gloria Rose Corbo Stone, passed and left this mortal coil. It was from my mother that I inherited my grit, my toughness, my resilience, and yes,

my faith. And yes, I wandered from the church, but I returned to it. And therefore, it's about my mother that I think whenever I begin cooking Sunday dinner. And as I have said many times on this show, when I'm making the Sunday gravy, the only acceptable tomatoes for my mother, and therefore for me, and therefore you, are San Marzano tomatoes. Not because it sounds exotic, not because it sounds fashionable, not because some celebrity chef whispered into a camera lens. I use San Marzano tomatoes because of culinary truth, kind of like political truth. It exists whether its fashionable opinion acknowledges it or not. Now, San Marzano is not a brand. It's not a marketing slogan. It's not a contrivance birthed in some boardroom. San Marzano is a place. It's a tangible, ancient, agrarian reality. It's a small town in the Campania region of southern Italy, situated in a fertile volcanic plain near Mount Vesuvius, where for centuries this land has been saturated with mineral-rich ash and trace elements deposited by the surrounding volcanoes. Therefore, the soil is dark, loamy, and fecund, possessing chemical composition uniquely suited to the cultivation of these extraordinary plum tomatoes. The result is not accidental. It is the product of tradition, a stubborn fidelity to ancestral farming methods, and the uniqueness of the location. San Marzano tomatoes are sold by many brands. You can find them at Cristini's or D'Agostino's or any fine grocery store. But make sure when you look at the label, you look carefully so that it doesn't say San Marzano style tomatoes, because that's a fugazi. San Marzano tomatoes are elongated and they're plum-shaped. Their flesh is dense and unctuous. Their seed cavities are sparse. The skins are thin and compliant. Their flavor profile is exquisite. It's a rich equilibrium of sweetness, acidity, nothing shrill, nothing cloying, nothing coarse, only depth, resonance, and composure. The tomato used for proper sauce is a plum tomato, not a slicing tomato, not a beefsteak tomato, not a watery salad variety bred for superficial beauty rather than substance. Plum tomatoes are cultivated for concentration, structure, and gravitas. Among plum tomatoes, San Marzano occupies an almost sacerdotal status. While San Marzano tomatoes are gently coaxed in olive oil and garlic oil, basil, and perhaps a faint tremor of red pepper, they undergo an alchemical transformation when I make sauce. They do not dissolve into thin soup. They evolve into sauce, or gravy if you prefer. Silken, luminous, redolent, a substance that clings to pasta with aristocratic dignity. This is the sauce of my mother. This is the sauce of my grandmother. This is the sauce of my great-grandmother. Now, we must address the legion of imposters. Right now, there is a lawsuit against one particular tomato company for selling San Marzano-style tomatoes. So don't be fooled. When you go to the grocery store and you're getting ready to make the perfect sauce, whether it is just a marinara sauce or it is a Sunday gravy, as we call it, one-third beef, one-third pork, one-third veal, look for the real thing. Genuine San Marzano tomatoes are protected under a European designation called Denominazione di Origine Protetta, meaning protected designation of origin. Find the real thing, San Marzano tomatoes. Nothing else will suffice. I dedicate this segment to my late mother. God bless you. We'll be right back with Eric Metaxa on the other side.

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2: Let's start with your telephone calls. Line one, Patrick in New Jersey. What's on your mind?
3: Good morning. Good morning, Dominic. I'm a blind person, and I'm afraid to go into the city because my friends tell me, stay out of there. You got the homeless. They defecate all over the place.
2: Yes, they do.
3: They're playing with themselves.
2: Yes, they do.
3: You gotta have eyes in the back of your head, in front of your head, the side of your head. You gotta, look all over. And it's a disgrace. I don't blame the cops, but they're up at the turnstile, but they're not down where the trains are. I don't understand that.
2: Well, I see them down where the trains are, but that's at the stops that I go to. Patrick, I'm just curious. Do you have a seeing eye dog?
3: I used to have a seeing eye dog, but unfortunately, she was 12 and a half years old, and I had to put her down. She had cancer.
2: Oh, I'm sorry to hear that.
3: And I'm
2: not minimizing the issues that you're raising, because it's tough to be in New York City these days. But I've always been completely mesmerized by dogs that help the blind. Do you really trust them? Because you're putting your life into them. I've seen blind people ride the subway with their dogs. Are they really that good?
3: Oh, yes. They do protect you, I'll tell you that. It happened a couple of times with me. Somebody tried to mug me, and...
2: Wow.
3: Let me tell you, the dog got into a ferocious bark, and they went right back the other way and left me alone.
2: So even though you're blind, Patrick, somebody tried to rob you?
3: Yeah, they don't care.
2: You know, I wish I could be around. That's tantamount to robbing an elderly person. I don't get it, Patrick, but don't feel bad about not going into New York City. Any urban area around America these days, but especially New York City with Democrats and the socialists of Mamdani. It's tough. Thank you, Patrick, for the great call. Let's go to John. Line 2 in St. Louis. John, what's on your mind?
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6: Everybody in this audience that follows politics knows about the long history of Joe Biden's racist remarks. 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
9: What a wonderful world.
6: To become one of the most influential musicians the world has ever known. With that trumpet in his hands and that unmistakable gravel tone smile on his voice, Satchmo transformed jazz from ensemble entertainment into an art of individual expression. Songs like What a Wonderful World and Hello Dolly made him beloved across generations. But musicians knew the deeper truth. Armstrong revolutionized rhythm, improvisation, and performance itself. He carried the spirit of New Orleans onto the world stage and became a global ambassador for American music.
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2: Welcome back to the Stone Zone right here on the Roger Stone Show. Joining me now is Eric Metaxas. Eric is an author, a thinker, a Christian, and, well, he's appeared numerous times on my yearly international best dressed list. He's an extraordinary author. I think my favorite book of his is Bonhoeffer, which is considered by many to be a masterpiece, one of the most compelling biographies of moral courage written in recent decades, but he's written a number of great books. Amazing Grace, Is Atheism Dead? One of my favorites, Letter to the American Church. And now he has written a new book called Revolution. He was born in New York City in Astoria, but grew up near where I grew up. He grew up in Danbury, Connecticut. I grew up in Norwalk, Connecticut. He is one of the few people who can curb my Sicilian temper, and when he calls me and tells me that I need to tone it down, well, he's somebody I listen to. Eric, welcome to the Roger Stone Show.
10: Roger, just an honor just to be with you and a joy to hear your voice. You make me suddenly self-conscious of what I'm wearing, even though this is radio. That's the influence you've had on me.
2: Well, fortunately, I have a face for radio. I want to talk about your new book, Revolution, The Birth of the Greatest Nation in the History of the World, which is available now. I have ordered the book, first and foremost. I've read all of your books on my ad. Some of them you sent me for free. Some I actually paid for. But let's start from the beginning. Why did you write this book?
10: Well, it's not complicated. If you're a patriot, you understand this. We've been living in our lifetimes with... American history has been denigrated. It has been pushed to the side. If you put a microphone in somebody's face in 1960 in mainstream America, said, you know the story of America, you know these names, everybody knew this stuff. Something happened, you know, in the last, let's say, 60 or 70 years that it's kind of floated out of our culture. There's tremendous ignorance. And the ignorance about our story, about the founding, about the American Revolution, one of the greatest events in the history of the world, it leads to lack of freedom. And, you know, a couple of years ago, we almost lost the country and we're still in a battle. I don't need to tell you. So it is vital that we know our story. And a friend of mine read my book, Seven Men. He read my chapter on George Washington. couple of years ago, and he said, Eric, you got to write the whole story of the revolution. Have you ever thought of that? And I said, you know, are you crazy? The whole revolution? But then I thought to myself, you know, there is not a book out there that I could recommend and say, hey, here's the story. When a book like that doesn't exist, I think maybe I should write it. And I've, as you know, I've written about history, and I think I always want my writing to be very readable. It's not enough the book exists. Are people going to want to read the book? Are they excited to read the book? And so I thought about it, and I thought, you know what? I think I need to do this for the 250th. And it's a huge project, and people kept asking when I said I'm writing a book on the revolution, what's your angle? I said, I have no angle. I just want to tell the story. We need to know our story. We all need to know these names, and we need to know the details of Lexington and Concord and Bunker Hill and everything. Every American needs to know this. This is not for history buffs. This is for Americans. If you're an American, you need to know this. A lot of us heard it in school. Maybe we forgot it. I said, I want to put it all together in one book. That's my goal. So they said, what's your angle? I said, I have no angle but to tell the story. But in the course of doing the research, and I just read a ton of books, an angle kept emerging. It kept hitting me that we haven't heard the true story. The true story is really that God was at the center of the American Revolution in a way that I had never heard before. And this is, you don't need to be a Christian to believe this. This is American history I'm talking about. But all of these guys were coming from the point of view that we want to honor God and how we live. And as the British, you know, start to kind of push us and ask us or demand that we pay taxes, whatever, all these Americans, in a sense, they found their voice and they said, no, we have principles. We believe our rights come from God. And King George III in Parliament thought, I'm going to shut up and pay the money. It really is a fascinating contrast. And so it made me more patriotic and it made me more zealous to tell the story, because we've heard all kinds of versions. I mean, the version that we hear about the founding is always that, oh, they were all deists and it all comes out of the French Enlightenment. That is total garbage. I mean, I have to tell you, having done the research now, I am shocked that how the leftist academy has pushed this on us and pushed it on us through PBS. And that, so the most people kind of think, oh yeah, you know, Washington was a deist. Complete nonsense. These were fire-breathing evangelical Christians by today's standards, and everything they did and were willing to die for came out of their Christian faith. And that's just part of the story, but we need to know this story. This is our story, and you're not going to hear it on PBS.
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12: Here's the truth. Nobody wants to deal with the truth. President Biden should have never been elected president of the United States. Oh, go get me Kamala Harris. She's going to take me to the White House. There's a reason, President Biden. I think going back to 88, when you tried to run, and it never worked for you. And if you had never been the president of the United States, this family in tremendous pain and tremendous agony, these two parents and her sister will never, ever be the same again. And if you hadn't been elected, Biden, this child probably would be alive wrapping up her freshman year. Now, Mom Donnie, so you had the incident in Brooklyn. The Brooklyn Narcotics Unit, buy and bust. They believe they got the right guy. It was the wrong guy in a liquor store. It gets very physical.
2: We haven't seen part one of the tape, only part two. The man is punched numerous times in the face, but of course, you should not have resisted, sir. Please don't resist. So now there's an update. Mom Donnie hates the cops. These two officers are on desk duty. They've lost their guns, their badges. Mom Donnie swoops in and has disbanded the entire unit.
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1: A man who's gone through hell, but he's kept going, and he's smart, and he's strong, and people love him. 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
0: Now, here's Roger Stone.
2: And we're back on the Roger Stone Show. We were talking to my good friend Eric Metaxas, who's written a terrific new book, Revolution, The Birth of the Greatest Nation in the History of the World. I urge you to order it immediately. All of Eric's books are terrific. But Eric, you were beginning to tell us about the central role that God played, and you described the revolution in your book as a sacred cause. Please explain.
3: Well, before I do that, I just heard the president's voice, introducing you, and I'm laughing because two nights ago, the president, our president, endorsed this book very aggressively, and I thought, what a joy that we have a president that actually cares about our history in this way. He's not giving us the woke version. He actually cares about the true patriotic nature of our history. It's beautiful. So I said, I got to say that because it makes me very proud, as you can imagine. And also, I got to tell you, if your audience needs any incentive to get my book quickly, the other two books that came out the same day as mine, which I'm competing with on the bestseller list, are a book by somebody named Jill Biden. Perhaps you've heard of her.
2: Yes.
3: And another book by somebody named Mike Pence. So I'm competing with them. My book, Revolution, The Birth of the Greatest Nation in the History of the World, is competing with them. So I shamelessly beg your audience, if you're going to buy the book, buy it this week, because this is the opening week. This is when it makes the list. And listen, I think it's important, not because I wrote it, but this version needs to get out, and it needs to break into the mainstream in America. There's so many Americans, they're hungry to know, like, what's the true story? And the New York Times is telling them this insane version, and the left is telling this insane version. And so this gets back to the idea that the reason I titled the book Revolution is I said even calling it American Revolution is redundant. There has never been a revolution that succeeded except for our revolution. It's the only revolution that actually did what it set out to do. The French Revolution is a joke. They set out to get rid of the king, and they ended up in having a bloodbath and in getting a dictator who names himself the Emperor Napoleon. The Bolshevik Revolution is a satanic parody of a revolution. It says the people are going to govern, and the people are thrown in the gulag and tortured and persecuted for 70 years. Everywhere you look, people use the term revolution, but the only successful revolution is our revolution, and that is because the men behind our revolution understood we are going to get rid of the king. We're going to declare independence from King George III, and we're going to declare dependence on God. You're not going to hear that very much in history classes or in history books, but that is a fact. I've done the research, and they all understood that we can only govern ourselves if we voluntarily look to God for guidance, and if we take that seriously. And all the founders wrote about this. I mean, the famous quote is from John Adams, where he says that, you know, our Constitution is useless unless you have a population that is moral and religious. You have to have people that take this seriously on their own. And all of these founders wrote about this. They said this is going to come from belief in God. But we can't compel belief in God because we believe in liberty. So it has to come from the people. But every one of the founders understood this. And so in the French Revolution, what do? They get rid of the king. And as I said, it turns to a bloodbath. But they don't stop after they kill the king. They then start killing the priests and the nuns. They wanted to get rid of the church. They wanted to get rid of God. And that secularism, which you see in, you know, you see it obviously in the Bolshevik Revolution and the Chinese Communist Revolution, all these Marxist communists want to push God out. And when you push God out completely, when you reject God, you get something far worse than what you had under the Tsar or under the king. Our revolution is the only successful revolution in the history of the world. We Americans should be bursting with pride that we actually did it. And in fact, one of the heroes, there's so many of these heroes, Samuel Adams, he gives a speech on the steps of Independence Hall the day before they signed the Declaration. So it would have been August 1st, actually, of 1776. He gives a speech and he says, "We have this day restored the sovereign," capital S. In other words, we got rid of one king. We declare independence from that king, but we clear dependence on God voluntarily. And that's the only way we can govern ourselves. And it worked. It worked. 250 years later, by the grace of God, we are still governing ourselves. So it's kind of amazing. And it's funny, Roger, because the other thing I didn't notice until I did a little research, and you don't really hear about it, the British were really wicked. The Americans were just dramatically Christian and virtuous, and they talked about virtue, and George Washington is at the top of that list. And they wanted to fight the war in a way that would honor God. It wasn't just about winning. It was about what we're doing is a sacred cause, and we want to honor God, and God will bless us if we honor God. The British were dramatically the opposite. There was a level of immorality. The culture of the British elite was not just not Christian, but they were sneering at the Christian faith of the Americans. They just thought, what a bunch of, you know, Bible-faced hypocrites. And it's interesting because it reminds me, it's kind of like if the Hollywood elites were to go to war with a group of conservative Texans, that's kind of what you're talking about. It was these elites that just sneered at the values of the people they were fighting with in the 13 colonies. And I've never seen this so clearly until I did all the research, and I thought, it's everywhere I look. Americans need to know this, that the British really were the bad guys. They didn't believe in any of this stuff of your rights come from God, and they mocked it. They thought, we got the power. And it's kind of like, you know, today's deep state. When you're dealing with people, they have no values except power. That's basically what was going on. But the thing is, the Americans actually believed that God was with them, and they, when they fought the war, they didn't fight the way the British did. I mean, the British were so cool that Americans would surrender, and the British would bayonet them to death. I mean, it's a level of war crimes and evil that I never really understood. So the British were largely very, very wicked in the way that they fought, and they had a very tremendous corruption and cynicism in their attitude. And they just thought, well, listen, we got the power, we're going to crush you. And the Americans really and truly believed that God was with them, and that if they kept their eyes on him, they would prevail. And I thought, I've never heard this before. I've never heard it, you know, again, you're not going to hear it on PBS, but it became so clear to me. So it's not like my book is about that. My book is just a gallop through all of the history, but it's there. It's unavoidable. And frankly, Americans need to know it. And, you know, that's another reason I wrote the book, because I said, we're at a time in our history as Americans, we need to know this. This is not just for people who kind of like history. Americans, we have to know our story. We have to know these names. When I think of the people who suffered and died for our liberties, we owe it to them to know their story, to teach our kids their story, to celebrate that story. And, you know, since I just didn't see a book that had done that, I said, I've got to write that book. And I'm thrilled that it's selling well. People are excited about it. It's getting great reviews, you know. But I just... you know, I don't expect the New York Times to give it a good review, but I don't care. So we'll leave it at that.
2: I can confidently predict right now that your book will outsell Jill Biden's book. You can find your book, by the way, in the fiction section of your favorite bookstore. Let me ask you this, Eric. Were there prominent figures who changed in your estimation while writing this book?
3: Yeah, number one is John Adams. He, other than George Washington, there is nobody to compare it with John Adams. He should be 1,000 times more famous than Thomas Jefferson. I mean, I never really understood how important he was. He should be the first name we think of after George Washington. I mean, he was a giant in what he did. He's the man that brought about independence. People don't really, I mean, there's a big chapter in my book where I explain this, that he was the guy that made it happen. And sometimes people act like, you know, because Jefferson wrote the first draft of the Declaration, they act like he invented the ideas in the Declaration of Independence. There was not an original idea in the whole document. All this stuff was known by everybody, and they just asked him to, you know, to put it down in a way that in fact, it was John Adams who picked Jefferson to write it, because he said he writes with a particular solicity of language. And so sometimes people forget that it was John Adams who oversaw the whole thing. And I have such respect for him. He was a profound Christian. It's kind of amazing. And he and George Washington over and over again state this idea that if we honor God in how we fight, He will give us the victory. We have to honor God in how we live and how we fight. We're not going to do what the British are going to do. We're not going to hire mercenaries like the Hessians and the Native Americans who terrorize civilians and really just gruesome war crimes on the side of the British. The Americans were very strictly enjoined never to stoop to this, that we're going to do it God's way. We're not like that. And, you know, as it happens, the Americans won. So it's sort of a, it's an amazing story that I, most of it, I'm perfectly honest when I say I didn't really know it. I mean, I'd heard it in school, a lot of it, but I'd forgotten it. It's time for us, with July 4th coming up, 250th. Every American needs to know our story. And if every American needs, if every American knows the true version of this, it changes the country. It's like you walk differently when you know what a privilege it is to live in the United States of America and the men that suffered and in many cases died so that we could have the liberties that we're tempted to take for granted. We should not take them for granted. There's so many heroes in here. I haven't even mentioned any of them, but I mean, whether it's Nathan Hale, Dr. Joseph Warren, Henry Knox, on and on. Incredible heroes, most of them very strong Christians who lived out their faith, and we simply need to deal with that. You know, you don't need to agree with it or be a Christian, but this is our history, and we need to understand that that's where you get liberties from. They don't come from, you know, French Enlightenment principles, in case anybody's curious.
2: Interestingly enough, it was also President John Adams who said that if America fell, it would fall from forces in the inside rather than being divided from forces on the outside. I believe Lincoln also says something
3: Lincoln said the same thing. That's exactly right. That's exactly right.
2: I think, unfortunately, that they are both right.
3: Of course.
2: So this is the most important time. We hit the 250th anniversary of the country. You have written what some will someday say may be the definitive book on the American Revolution. Where is the best place for people to go get your book, which has a very simple name, Revolution?
3: Yes, Revolution, the birth of the greatest nation in the history of the world. The easiest place to get it is Amazon, but everybody can go to my website, which is just my name, ericmetaxas.com, which will link you to everything and to all kinds of other stuff that I'm doing, ericmetaxas.com. But I really am, you know, I'm being shameless and asking people, if you think you're going to buy it, please buy it in the next day or so, because that's the first week of the launch, and the first week makes every bit of difference. I mean, if we want to get these ideas into the mainstream, you know, whether into airport bookstores or whatever, because the left, as we know, they don't want this stuff, and they're very aggressive. Even if my book sold the most, whether the New York Times would actually acknowledge it is another story. So I'm very grateful. You know, that I get to put this out there, but we have to do what we can, and this is opening week. So thank you for having me on.
2: All right, one more time. The book, Revolution, The Birth of the Greatest Nation in the History of the World. You can go to ericmetaxas.com or go to Amazon. But yes, order your copy today. I've written a New York Times best-selling book. It's tough to get on the list when your politics are not their politics. Buy your copy today. Eric, thank you so much for joining us today on The Rock.
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4: I'm Janice Curtell. President Trump and Kristen Welker of Meet the Press will have a rematch.
5: I spoke with President Trump on Saturday, and we both acknowledged the complications during the interview posed by the rain. He agreed to sit down with me for another Meet the Press interview.
4: The president stormed out of his interview on the program after moderator Welker challenged a number of his claims on a number of topics, his anti-weaponization fund, January 6th, and election officials in California. On the $1.8 billion anti-weaponization fund, Welker tried to pin President Trump down on whether he is indeed giving up on launching the fund. She also asked whether people who attacked police officers on January 6th should get taxpayer money, and repeatedly asked the president to provide evidence of rigged elections in California. At that point, he stomped out. but round two is apparently on the way. Ukraine's President Volodymyr Zelensky is at 10 Downing Street for talks with leaders from Germany, France, and the UK as they discuss ways to help bring about an end to the war now in its fifth year. Zelensky put out a statement on X outlining what he hoped would come out of the meeting, including defense in the war, greater security cooperation, and diplomatic prospects with its key European allies. Zelensky says he has also reached out to Russian President Vladimir Putin for face-to-face talks, but was rebuffed. The Ukrainian president adds he has grown tired of missile and drone attacks and is ready for peace. Tensions continue at the Delaney Hall Immigration Detention Center in New Jersey. More from News Nation's Marcus Espinosa.
6: Protesters fought to keep official cars from entering and exiting the detention center. Riot police, ICE, and a private security company called the Geo Group. They worked to stop the protesters who reported being shoved to the ground and shot with pepper balls. So far, no arrests have been reported from that incident last night. It's been more than 2 weeks since protests began outside Delaney Hall in response to reports of poor conditions for those detained inside.
4: Since late May, more than 80 people have been arrested outside the facility. Israel is claiming that Iran has launched missiles at the country in the first such bombardment since a fragile ceasefire took effect in early April. This complicates mediation efforts for a deal to end the war. The Islamic Republic had warned of retaliation after Israel struck Beirut's southern suburbs earlier today in defiance of Washington's request days ago to stand down. Israel called it retaliation for the Iranian-backed Hezbollah firing at northern Israel earlier in the day. This is the Worldwide News Network.
0: If you missed Greg Kelly, here's what you missed.
7: People forget, but Andrew Cuomo was so hot in 2019, right? He was the guy that they started talking about him for president, not Biden. When I say they, I mean Cuomo and his people. They were doing the talking. They were talking that up. And word got back to Joe. And Joe hated that. And he said, well, he said it once before, never F with a Biden. Never F-U-C blank with a Biden. And if you do, you're in trouble. And that brings me back to my friend Bill Stevenson, still in jail, still sitting in prison. Still no indictment, still no autopsy. Bill Stevenson was married to Jill Biden in 1969 to about 1973. Jill Biden, yeah, the first lady of the United States. And Joe, I believe, is the reason why my friend Bill is in jail right now. I really do. Bill Stevenson moved on with his life, even though his heart was broken by Jill, who had an affair with Joe. That's true. We know what happened. They were fooling around behind Bill's back. But Bill is very cool. He said, look, people make mistakes. I honestly don't hold that against him. You know, am I happy about it? No. But I found my wife, Linda, and everything is great. He said, people make mistakes, moral failings. It's part of life. It's one of the reasons why I liked him so much. When he came forward to tell that story about how Bill cheated on his, was Joe cheating? Joe was single, or we think he was single. He wasn't married, but he was fooling around with a married woman. It is adultery, but is that cheating? Was Joe cheating? Probably not. Well, cheating God or something. Yeah, it was not good. And they get caught in the affair. Bill kicks Jill out of the house. The divorce is going fine. Bill realizes as the husband, he's going to lose some assets and he's going to court and he's going to sign a deal that, well, is very good to Jill. He's going to give up a lot. But then Joe gets wind of all this and says, no, the deal is off. You deserve a piece of that Stone Balloon. Stone Balloon being a big saloon in downtown Wilmington that made a lot of money. And Joe wanted that money for himself. Joe wanted some of that money. Constant passive income. So they blow up the case, new lawyers, it drags on for another year and a half, and they're back in court, and guess what happens? Bill wound up doing better than he did the first time around.
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9: Wow, just everything they do, that family, Meghan Markle, I know she's not really a part of it anymore, but it seems like a lot of people still treat the royals the way they were treated, say, during Princess Di and Charles, which was probably the biggest wedding of the 20th century.
10: I don't get it myself. I don't get why we're so obsessed with the royals. I don't understand why this country's obsessed with celebrity in general.
9: I think we're jealous. I think we don't really have a royal family. Like, we tried to make the Kennedys Camelot. A lot of skeletons there, right? Just ask Teddy and Chappaquiddick, right? And, you know, there's a lot of other weird stuff that has gone on with the Kennedys, and obviously the tragedy around RFK and JFK as well. So I guess, you know, maybe on some level we'd like to have that sort of status symbol as far as a family is concerned. And the Brits just, I mean, how many series are we going to see about queens and royal families that are still being produced to this day on streaming? So, yeah, this is just something that some Americans just can't get enough of. But I'm in your camp. I don't quite get it. But at the same time, I think we live in such a reality TV world that nothing seems real when it's actually happening. But it was real. What if Iran decided to send in 10 jihadists and we stopped 8 of them? 2 got to that ballroom. That could have been just a horrible, horrible scene, because having been to the White House Correspondents' Dinner, there aren't exactly a lot of exits and entrances to get out of there. It would have been a turkey shoot. But thankfully, it was only one guy and they didn't stop.
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1: Welcome back to the Roger Stone Show. Now we're going to do a little segment we call the Political Roundtable. And joining me for this will be Troy Smith, the editor and publisher of Slingshot.News. You almost don't know where to start. There's so much going on in the political world, but here's a good place to start. Once again, just as Leslie Stahl at 60 Minutes told President Donald Trump to his face that there was never any evidence of Obama's administration spying on the Trump campaign, which, of course, thanks to the declassified documents put forward by the Director of National Intelligence, Tulsi Gabbard, we know absolutely definitively did happen. Now we have Kristen Welker of NBC insisting to President Trump that there's not an iota of evidence of fraud in the 2020 election. Troy, what do you make of all of this?
2: Well, Roger, I, like many Americans, was proud to see the president stand up for the millions of Americans who had their voice ripped away from them in the 2020 election. Let's get down to the brass tacks here. This was a stolen election in which the people's voice was taken from them, and a puppet president was installed that wreaked havoc not only on the United States but on the world, and put our country in a position where we essentially were moving backwards for 4 years economically, politically. Everything that we saw in the Biden years was a result of this stolen election. And so many millions of Americans went to the ballot box that day to vote for President Donald Trump because they wanted a change. They wanted to see a continuation of the policies under President Trump. So when Kristen Welker started throwing these accusations at the president that he was lying about the 2020 election, he was very clear on this. His quotes, I want to read them here so people get an idea of how the president stood up for us and stood up for the American people. He said, "The election was rigged," talking of 2020. "It was a dirty election, and it's happening again right now in California," he said, referring to the mayoral and gubernatorial elections going on in that state right now. He said, "They're cheating on the elections." And then Welker comes back and pressed for evidence. And he says, "Look, all I have to do is look, and I listen to people, and let's see what happens. Do you think it's appropriate that they have an election, and 5 days later, they're nowhere close to picking a winner? They're crooked, just like you're crooked. Your press is crooked, and Meet the Press is crooked." And then eventually, Roger, he walks off of the interview. He says, "You know, I've had enough. Thank you for your time." He's very polite about it. He does not, it's not an insulting thing. It's more of a, "I'm standing up for the people." So I'd like to get your thoughts on, you know, that California election, what his statement is on that, and then just your thoughts on going forward. Are we going to get the truth about the 2020 election?
1: Well, first of all, the assertion that there's no evidence of fraud is, of course, a joke. The sworn testimony of the Fulton County Board of Elections officials before the state Senate under oath, 35,000 ballots with no matching signatures and no matching serial numbers were counted. Trump supposedly lost Georgia by 8,000 votes. There's proof right there, Kristen. Or 300,000 ballots showing up at Michigan at 3 o'clock in the morning that are supposedly mail-in ballots, but they've never been folded in half. Consequently, it means that they were never mailed. How's that for proof? Just that mathematical statistics don't make any sense. Try to tell me that Joe Biden got 81 million votes, more votes for president than any candidate in American history, and that he ran an average of 20% better in African-American precincts in the urban centers of America than Barack Obama. Zero chance. I wish I had more time to prepare for the show, but by next week, I will have a list of all of the evidence. My good friend, by the way, Joe Hoft, has written a three-volume book containing all the evidence that the 2020 election. But I think we're going to find out, because one of the charges that President Trump gave Tulsi Gabbard before she left office was to get to the bottom of what really happened in the 2020 election. And this pertains to both paper ballots, mail-in ballots, but also into the integrity and the security of electronic voting machines. But here's one thing you can say about the corporate media left. Once they get stuck on a narrative, like January 6th was an insurrection, or there was never any spying on Donald Trump's campaign, or the 2020 election was a clean and honest election, they will never, ever deviate, despite all of the evidence to the contrary. And you speak of California. This fellow, Spencer Pratt's running a very interesting campaign. Seems kind of like a guy who came out of nowhere. The mayor, Karen Bass, an unabashed public fan of Mao Zedong and Fidel Castro, who she lists as her two greatest heroes. As you recall, they had some fires there. I think those fires are suspicious. There's been no building process. I think somebody wanted that real estate. And it appeared that Spencer Pratt had come out of nowhere in order to make the finals, because if no vote, no candidate gets 50% in the first round, they go to a second round until the two top voting getters face off. Then suddenly, a city council member who all night has been running third, suddenly there's a late drop of ballots and they're 90% for her. How incredible. How coincidental. Now it appears that he will narrowly miss the runoff. It certainly smells extremely fishy to me.
2: Well, and especially, Roger, it seems that as we go on, you know, technology improves in almost every aspect of our lives. The phones get better. The televisions get better. The only thing that seems to get worse are the voting machines. And you have to look at that and say, oh, okay, this is a little intentional now. Come on. And, you know, when we examine, like you just talked about, the statistical facts about the 2020 election, there's no doubt that the questionable activity far outnumbers the margins by which Joe Biden won the most important states. And Roger, when we look at 2024 and the election outcome where President Trump wins literally every swing state, we have to examine that and say, look, the numbers here just don't add up. And I think it's important, not just for President Trump, but for the country, that we get the truth on that, not only because it's important for our history, it's also to prevent it from happening again. And when we look at California and so many other elections, Roger, I don't think people have the confidence they once did, and 2020 is a huge part of that. We talked briefly there about the underhanded nature of the media, Roger, and how the media, how Trump was calling out the media. I also wanted to get your opinion on this latest story about the Southern Poverty Law Center. They've been caught funneling $4.1 million to extremist groups across the far right, the extremist groups they claim support President Trump. It turns out the SPLC has been funneling them millions and millions of dollars. They have reportedly maintained a covert network of paid informants embedded within extremist organizations for decades. The use of confidential sources is itself not it's not unlawful, but law enforcement agencies, journalists, and intelligence services have relied upon informants throughout history. And the government's case is not based upon the mere existence of informants. Rather, prosecutors focus on how those informants are allegedly funded. So, Roger, they basically take millions of dollars, pump it into groups that have no activity or little activity. Those groups then go out and commit acts of violence or horrible protests like in Charlottesville where people lose their lives. And then the political right is blamed. I wanted to get your thoughts on this bombshell story about the SPLC.
1: Yeah, I'm going to be talking about this a little bit later in the show. It really appears to me right now, based on this new superseding indictment, that the Southern Poverty Law Center, which is a major fundraising scam, funneled over $1 million into groups that were directly tied into the infamous 2017 Charlottesville rally. So put it another way, there wasn't enough right-wing extremism in the country for them to be able to raise money to fight, so they went out and paid to create it. You know, an FBI agent a long time ago told me, if you went to a Ku Klux Klan rally, the problem was there'd be 10 people there, 9 of them would be federal informants, and 1 would be an actual Klansman. I think that pretty much sums it up. Let's move on. What else you got for us today, Troy?
2: Well, Roger, there's a big lawsuit going on right now. It's breaking headlines, and it has to do with the UFC fight that's going to be hosted on the White House lawn. There was a filing made Saturday by a leftist group called the Public Integrity Project on behalf of two Virginia residents that contend that the Trump administration's authorization of the June 14th UFC event on the White House lawn was unlawful. The lawsuit says that such approval violated the National Park Service regulations prohibiting sporting events on federal parklands. I did a little research on this, Roger, and it turns out that since the National Park Service falls under the executive branch, that President Trump appears to have full legal authority to have this UFC event on the White House lawn. It appears that this lawsuit is really a leftist attack in order to get him to it's basically just trying to make him look bad. I wanted to get your thoughts on this and many other lawsuits out there. We just saw a lawsuit where the Kennedy Center, Trump's renovations on that have been shut down. It appears that there's an effort by the judiciary at whatever cost to the people to stop President Trump from improving life for people in Washington, D.C., and doing things for the country.
1: You mentioned the Kennedy Center. This one is even more outrageous. So the Kennedy Center has needed renovations for so many decades. It is now physically dangerous. It is literally in danger of collapsing. It is in danger of being a public safety hazard. A federal judge overstepped their authority to order that it cannot even be closed down for renovations, and that the president doesn't have the authority to change the board, doesn't have the authority to change the name. So they would rather see it collapse into a pile of dust and maybe kill somebody than see the president get credit for restoring it into what it should be. A worldwide recognized center, exhibition center for the arts. The president, I think, has decided to just walk away. So he has essentially handed the entire hot potato over to Congress. I suspect it'll only be a matter of time before the building collapses, or they do what they've did in the past, overspend tremendously for improvements that either never get made or where the workmanship is shoddy. Now, I don't have tickets to the UFC event. Wouldn't mind having them. I'm a UFC fan. Kobe Covington, one of my good friends. Others there among the UFC roster. But again, if the president is for someone, somebody on the left is against us. Our biggest problem here are these tyrannical federal judges who are legislating from the bench, who are, I think, overturning the will of the American people in the last election. They don't even really care what the Congress thinks.

0: 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I understand you can find it in the fiction section of your local bookstore. We'll be right back.
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3: New York's Attorney General Letitia James is banding with dozens of other attorneys general to ensure online safety for children. The group is pushing back against the Kids Internet and Digital Safety Act because they argue it would weaken states' abilities to protect kids online and that it would shield big companies from accountability. I'm James Flippin, and this is the Worldwide News Network.
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3: And we're back on the Roger Stone Show. You know, I was going to talk about Jill Biden's book, but there's something more important I want to cover with my guest, Troy Smith. And that is the appointment by President Donald Trump of William J. Bill Pulte to be the acting director of national intelligence. The deep state is in absolute apoplexy over this. Oh, my God, we have someone we can't control. Someone smart, tough, and fiercely loyal to the President of the United States. They are literally going out of their mind. He has no intelligence experience, they yell. Really? What was Alan Dulles before he was the head of the CIA? He was a lawyer. How does that qualify him to be an intelligence official? This is an absurdity. The president has chosen someone he trusts. The Office of National Intelligence is meant to be a check, oversees the FBI, the CIA, as well as naval and army intelligence. And they don't want oversight. If it were not for Tulsi Gabbard and the office of ODNI, we would not know the truth about the Russian collusion hoax. We would not know the truth about the phony impeachment. We would not know that there were still 37 Biden-Obama officials, many of whom signed that famous letter of 51 claiming falsely that Hunter Biden's laptop was Russian disinformation. I think it's vitally important the president have someone he can trust in this position, and they have gone into high gear in their opposition.
4: Well, Roger, you're exactly right. And it's not just Pulte, as well as, you know, Gabbard, who did a fantastic job. Tulsi Gabbard, who did, you know, an amazing job in this position. She has been attacked by the media time and time again as well. So we see that in this crucial position, Roger, anybody who has loyalty to the president comes under intense scrutiny. We have to ask ourselves why. And the answer is pretty clear. It's that the people who are doing things behind the guise of classification, whether it be surrounding the JFK assassination or what happened in Butler, Pennsylvania, or anything of that nature, the people who are involved in covering up that kind of information, their biggest fear is that somebody with a patriotic sense, with a will to accomplish things, not some government bureaucrat, somebody with the will to accomplish things will be placed into that position and shed light on their misdeeds. Because in order for their corruption to continue, Roger, they can't have a spotlight on the past. They can't have a spotlight on things that they've done in the past that have really hurt this country tremendously.
3: I think that sums it up. I'm going to thank my guest, Troy Smith, for the political roundtable here on The Roger Stone Show. Until next week, God bless you and Godspeed.

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1: Brian O'Hara resigned as the Minneapolis chief of police just before a press conference that was expected to address potential disciplinary action against him.
2: I received a report of findings from an additional investigation that showed Chief O'Hara interfered with the investigation.
1: That's Mayor Jacob Frey, who says O'Hara had been investigated following an anonymous claim that he'd had an intimate relationship with city employees. A separate report found that O'Hara interfered with the investigation by allegedly deleting a contact card from his city-issued phone and by discussing the probe with another employee, despite instructions not to do so.
2: Although the investigators have concluded that this interference does not change their ultimate conclusion contained in the original report, the interference itself is a breach of trust.
1: I'm James Flippin, and this is the Worldwide News Network.
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4: Alexandria Ocasio-Cortez soundbite was the best. Did you see that?
5: Oh, John, it was painful, Bill, didn't you think?
4: Well, you just hit it right on the mark. She was asked a very simple question. If China invades Taiwan, should the United States defend that island, Taiwan, which has been our policy since 1945? She could not answer the question. Stammered. I used it tonight, and I was just saying. And that shows you the level of intellectual capacity, not only of the congresswoman, but of the entire progressive movement. I'll answer for her.
6: Yes.
4: There is no chance in hell the progressives would defend Taiwan against China, which is why the Chinese are pumping hundreds of millions of dollars into the United States to pay people to cause trouble at these demonstrations. They want Trump out.
5: Yep. No, great point.
7: He's too tough for them.
4: You bet. Yep. Much too authoritative. And you'll see Trump gain in April. I've been involved with that, as some of you guys know. And she will make a deal with Trump, I predict. And a deal will be good for the United States. So, and then you got the tax refunds coming in. That should stimulate the economy even more. The stock market should do okay. You never know. But the president does have momentum, but it got to be clarified. And again, that is the weakness.
7: Bill O'Reilly, thank you for coming on this Monday morning. I can't believe we're halfway through February already, and we look forward to talking to you again real soon.
4: All right, thanks for having me, guys.
5: Thank you. Love it, Bill. Thank you.
7: And let's now go to Governor George Pataki, another great governor that we have in New York State. Besides Michael's father, Governor Hugh Carey. And Governor Pataki, what's on your mind today?
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6: I had hoped to wrap it up for today, but now I'm back with a special report. In medieval Europe, wealthy monarchs sometimes paid pirates to attack rival kingdoms while publicly condemning piracy. See, this arrangement allowed rulers to profit from the chaos while maintaining the appearance of moral authority. History is filled with examples of power institutions secretly nurturing the very threats they publicly claim to oppose. According to a newly filed superseding indictment by the United States Department of Justice, federal prosecutors now allege that an organization called the Southern Poverty Law Center may have been operating under a similarly astonishing contradiction for decades. You see, the Southern Poverty Law Center portrayed itself as the nation's foremost opponent of racism, white supremacy, and political extremism through direct mail campaigns, media appearances, fundraising appeals, litigation, and its controversial hate group designations. By the way, I made their lists on many occasions. The organization amassed an enormous financial empire and became one of the most influential and wealthiest political advocacy organizations in America. Its reports were treated as gospel by the corporate media. If the SPLC said you were a bad guy, well, then you must be a bad guy. Its accusations were repeated over and over again by politicians. Technology companies relied upon its designations when deciding who could be heard and who could not. Banks, advertisers, universities, and government agencies often treated its determinations as somehow authoritative. But the Southern Poverty Law Center did not merely influence public opinion. It became one of the principal gatekeepers of acceptable political recourse in America today. Now, federal prosecutors are presenting a dramatically different picture. As many of those who have listened to Stone Zone may remember from my earlier reports, I examined the long-standing criticisms of this organization, including allegation that it exaggerated threats, inflated hate group statistics, and weaponized political labels to generate donations and silence ideological opponents. The newly filed superseding federal indictment moves far beyond my criticisms into the realm of alleged federal criminal conduct. According to federal prosecutors, the Southern Poverty Law Center maintained a covert network of paid informants embedded within extremist organizations, sometimes for decades. The use of confidential sources is not in itself unlawful. Law enforcement agencies, journalists, and intelligence services have relied upon informants throughout history. As Napoleon once said, spies are everything. But the government's case is not based upon the mere existence of informants. Rather, prosecutors focus on those informants were allegedly funded and who those payments were allegedly concealed and what activities those funds allegedly supported. The original indictment, returned in April, charged the Southern Poverty Law Center with 6 counts of wire fraud, 4 counts of making false statements to a federally insured financial institution, and 1 count of conspiracy to commit concealment of money laundering. But the superseding indictment reportedly expands the factual allegations while retaining the original charges. Federal prosecutors now allege that approximately $4.1 million in tax-exempt dollar funds were funneled through fictitious entities, shell accounts, prepaid cards, and other concealed financial mechanisms. According to this new federal indictment, these funds ultimately reached individuals who were leaders, members, or affiliates of organizations such as the Ku Klux Klan, the Aryan Nation, the National Socialist Movement, and other repugnant extremist groups. The allegations don't stop there. Prosecutors now contend that some of the money was allegedly used not merely to gather intelligence, but to sustain the operations of the very organizations that the SPLC publicly denounced. The superseding indictment, supervised by the new Attorney General, acting Attorney General now, but just appointed Attorney General, Todd Blanche, reportedly includes additional details regarding funds allegedly used for recruiting efforts, transportation, organizational activities, rallies, and the purchase of materials associated with extremist events. And those allegations, if those allegations are ultimately proven in court, the implications would be staggering. Imagine a fire department secretly providing fuel to arsonists while simultaneously raising money to fight fires. That's what we're talking about here. Imagine a temperance organization financing bootleggers while collecting donations to combat alcoholism. That is the contradiction that federal prosecutors appear to be alleging in this very case. The government's central argument is straightforward. Donors contributed money, believing that they were supporting efforts to dismantle extremist organizations. Prosecutors allege that significant amounts of those funds were instead secretly directed to individuals operating within those organizations, while the true nature of the transaction was concealed from donors. In other words, among the most striking allegations are claims that one informant associated with a so-called neo-Nazi organization allegedly received more than $1 million over time. Another individual reportedly received hundreds of thousands of dollars while maintaining involvement in activities connected to the infamous 2017 Charlottesville rally. Prosecutors allege that several informants occupied influential positions within extremist organizations while receiving these Southern Poverty Law Center funds. So the Southern Poverty Law Center, of course, has vigorously denied all wrongdoing. The organization has pleaded not guilty and argues that the prosecution represents political retaliation by the Trump Organization. The SPLC lawyers maintain that the informant program was a legitimate intelligence gathering operation designed to monitor dangerous organizations, gather information, and share actionable intelligence with law enforcement agencies. They contend that conventional sources help prevent violence and contribute to successful criminal investigations over many years. Well, we'll see in a federal courtroom. The arguments will be evaluated in federal court, where the SPLC remains presumed innocent unless and until proven guilty. Yet, regardless of the eventual verdict, the case exposes a profound irony. For decades, the SPLC built its reputation by casting itself as the moral protector of American public life. It accused others. It labeled others. It investigated others. It judged others. It frequently did so with little regard for the reputational destruction that followed. A court of federal law will decide who's right and who's wrong. I'm Roger Stone, and we'll be right back here in the Stone Zone, right here on the Roger Stone Show.
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2: Welcome back into the Stone Zone. Well, the smear campaign against President Richard Nixon unfortunately continues. The Smithsonian is now falsely claiming that President Richard Nixon was impeached in its new exhibition on the National Portrait Gallery in Washington, D.C. The gallery's American Presidents exhibit reopened to the public on May 15th and includes a portrait of the 37th president by acclaimed American artist Norman Rockwell. Jim Byron, president and chief executive officer of the Richard Nixon Foundation, wrote a letter to director Elliot Gruber, noting that the biography accompanying the president's portrait falsely states that Richard Nixon was impeached on charges of obstruction of justice, abuse of power, and contempt of Congress. In fact, President Nixon was never impeached. He resigned on August 9, 1974, before the House of Representatives had voted on articles of impeachment. I will trust you will take immediate steps to correct this mistake, lest many visitors to this handsome new gallery are misled about our 37th president, the Richard Nixon Foundation CAO president added. This latest distortion is not an accident. It is part of the continuing institutional smear campaign against one of our greatest presidents that has continued for more than a half a century long after his death. My question is simple. Will the president who ended the war in Vietnam ever get his due? Will the president who appointed more African Americans to federal office than both Lyndon Johnson and John F. Kennedy combined ever get his due? Will the president who reached a strategic arms limitation agreement with the Soviets after skillfully playing them off against the Chinese by recognizing China at a time that China was a dirt-poor, agrarian, backward society whose military and economy was no danger to ours, will he ever get his due? Will the president who desegregated the public schools without bloodshed or violence, will he ever get his due? Will the president who ended the military draft, will he ever get credit? Will the president who gave us the 18-year-old vote, will that ever be recognized? Will the president who saved Israel from total and complete annihilation in the 1973 war, will he ever get recognized for that act of statesmanship? Will the man who gave us the Environmental Protection Agency ever be recognized for that accomplishment? He is among our greatest presidents, yet they don't want to talk about anything but Watergate. The rehabilitation of Richard Nixon's record is a necessity for all Americans. We must understand the nature of the deep state to note that they had been in charge long before they were forced to reveal themselves in the coordinated effort to destroy President Trump. Declassified documents released within the last 2 years prove without any question whatsoever that the Central Intelligence Agency knew in advance about the efforts to break into the Watergate Hotel. The one person who did not know was one Richard Milhouse Nixon. And why would he do so? As a veteran of 6 national Republican tickets, Nixon knew that there was nothing to be learned at the Democrat National Committee. And there has never been any evidence at a time when he was leading in the polls in 49 states. By the way, he carried 49 states out of 50 in the greatest landslide in American history. He knew there was nothing there worth finding. The truth about Watergate makes this clear. Former White House counsel John Dean decided only to become a whistleblower when he realized that all of his own illegal acts would be exposed because he is the man who planned, pushed, covered up, paid for, and then lied to Richard Nixon for 19 months about the Watergate break-in. The Watergate special prosecutors were partisan Democrat Justice Department lawyers. Recently declassified documents prove, yet again, the CIA was well aware of the planned break-in and infiltrated the burglar team with at least 4 of the burglars still actively on the CIA payroll. Special Counsel, Watergate Counsel Nick Ackerman, who tries to pose today as some kind of law enforcement officials but is a vicious partisan, insists that Nixon knew about the break-in, that they could just never prove it. That means they have no proof and it didn't happen. Ackerman did, however, based on declassified documents, know full well about the CIA's involvement, but did nothing about it. He retains the crown as the single biggest piece of, well, you know what, I've met my 45 years in politics. Bob Woodward, another congenital liar. He was a naval intelligence asset with no prior journalistic experience, suddenly teamed up with Carl Bernstein as primary source. Their primary source was not Mark Felt. It was, as we now know, General Alexander Haig. Great book called Haig's Coup by the USA Today reporter Ray Locker. By the way, Bob Woodward got him fired after writing that book. Newsmax reporter James Rosen has revealed from classified documents that the CIA infiltrated the Bigler team with assets still doing the agency's bidding. In an obscure post-presidency interview, Nixon himself said he found it difficult to understand why the CIA, with advanced knowledge and assets aside, never informed of exactly what was taking place. Nixon noted the agency has ample motive to undermine his presidency because he was dissatisfied with their Soviet assessments and planned to cut a third of their personnel. I was going to shape up the organization, he said. The CIA feared him, and for good reason. This was the deep state work at shaping politics in the shadows long before it was forced to reveal itself against President Donald Trump. In one of his best quotes, the president said, "The greatness comes when you're really tested, when you take some knocks, when there are some disappointments, when sadness comes, because only if you've been in the deepest valley can you ever know how magnificent it is to be on the highest mountain." He also said, "A man is not finished when he is defeated, he is only finished when he quits." There are lessons that all Americans must internalize if we're going to harden themselves to the grueling battle that lies ahead to renew this country. Through understanding Nixon's legacy and the truth about him, the truth that the media works today so hard to hide, the truth that the Smithsonian does not want to acknowledge, it can only be reasoned or reformed and crushed and ushered into the ashbin of history where these lies belong. Matt, because I learned from the best. Every American patriot should also learn the truth of Richard Nixon's presidency and his example as a man who was resilient and determined and who would not accept defeat. Until each one of us can maintain his own iron resolve as he did, well, then our movement will be unstoppable. In the meanwhile, bad news. The House voted narrowly to pass a Democrat-led war powers resolution last Wednesday aimed at rebuking President Donald Trump's handling of the conflict with Iran. The measure, introduced by Representative Gregory Meeks of New York, passed 215-208 with four rhinos, those are Republicans in name only, joining Democrats. Those are Brian Fitzpatrick of Pennsylvania, Thomas Massie of Kentucky, still smarting from his primary loss, Tom Barrett of Michigan, and Warren Davidson of Ohio. The resolution directs President Trump to remove U.S. forces from hostilities with Iran unless Congress formally authorizes military action. How very strange. Why didn't the Congress ever restrain the president who dropped more bombs, used more drones, and killed more people than any other? Barack Hussein Obama. But the measure is largely symbolic and does not immediately end the conflict. Plus, there are extremely few U.S. forces actually involved in the current Iranian operation. The resolution is a desperate political stunt designed to undermine President Trump at a critical moment. The administration is in the midst of pressuring Iran into abandoning its nuclear ambitions. While Democrats and a handful of weak-kneed so-called Republicans are sending Tehran a message of division and weakness, House Foreign Affairs Chairman Brian Mass called the vote total BS, and that I agree with him, arguing that lawmakers could not even identify which forces they supposedly wanted withdrawn. He said the real purpose was political theater that weakens the president's hands during negotiations at a time of an international crisis. Fitzpatrick, Massie, Barrett, and Davidson handed Democrats a messaging victory at a time when America needs unity and strength. Democrats want to tie President Trump's hands abroad, even if it means putting critical national security objectives into jeopardy. Don't expect President Trump to budge as a result of this measure's passage. He will continue being commander-in-chief, regardless of the futile whining of a few self-serving Democrats and few misguided Republicans on the fringes of the party. In the meantime, the Congress voted, to my surprise and disdain, another $9 billion package to support Iran in the Ukrainian war, support Ukraine in the Ukrainian war. Every Democrat, as well as six Republicans, voted to advance the Ukrainian Support Act on Wednesday, setting up a vote on another major aid package for Kyiv. The Ukraine measure includes $8 billion in military financing loans, extends the Ukraine Security Assistance Initiative through 2027, and authorizes more weapons and sanctions. Democrats are framing the vote as standing with Ukraine against Russian aggression from autocrat Vladimir Putin. They never mention that it is Ukraine that violated two different treaties, the Budapest Memorandum and the Minsk Accords, in which we agreed not to push Ukraine into NATO, which is what this war is all about. But there's very little discussion of serious diplomacy, negotiations, or realistic endgame for this bloody conflict. This is Washington, D.C. at work. This is how selective restraint, selective outrage, and support for endless war abroad, as long as that war is rubber-stamped by the global elite, moves forward. America is facing massive deficits, strained military stockpiles, border chaos, and serious problems here at home. Yet Congress still finds billions to send to the corrupt puppet regime of Volodymyr Zelensky. President Trump is elected to put America first, not to let Congress drift back into blank check interventionism. Countless billions have been poured into Ukraine with little to show for it other than thousands of dead soldiers sent to early graves on both sides. This Russia-Ukraine conflict is a proxy war for globalists who hate Russia more than they love peace. It is a time for America to stop the madness, get out of the business of propping up Ukraine, and let Europe bankrupt themselves, funding so if they choose. I'm Roger Stone. Thanks for joining us today. I hope you enjoyed our special report. Until next time, God bless you and Godspeed.

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2: I'm Janice Kirkell. President Trump's interview on NBC's Meet the Press came to a rather dramatic end as the president apparently became exasperated with interviewer Kristen Welker as they sat in a barn in Wisconsin with rain noisily pouring down on the roof. Welker insisted that the president had no proof that the lengthy vote counting process in California was evidence of fraud.
3: Your elections are crooked, and you're crooked, and Meet the Press is crooked, and so is ABC and CBS and CNN.
4: But, Mr. President,
3: you're one-sided crooked networks. All right, let's call it quits because I've had enough. Thank you, darling. Have a good time.
4: Mr. President, let's please. I traveled all the way to Wisconsin.
2: Apparently, there will be a second round. Welker says the president agreed that the noise from the rain was part of the problem here.
5: I spoke with President Trump on Saturday, and we both acknowledged the complications during the interview posed by the rain. He agreed to sit down with me for another Meet the Press interview.
2: No word yet on when they'll try it again. There's a federal lawsuit aimed at stopping the upcoming UFC fight on the White House South Lawn. The suit, filed on behalf of two Virginia residents, contends the June 14th event violates National Park Service rules prohibiting sporting events on federal parklands. It also says Congress didn't consent to the arch overlooking the event space and that no environmental review was conducted. The White House calls the lawsuit baseless. Still no suspects after a shooting at a street parade in Toledo, Ohio yesterday. At least a dozen people were wounded during the city's Old West End Neighborhood Festival, one of the largest historic districts in the country, with live music, food, drinks, art, and shopping, according to its website. Here's Deputy Police Chief Joe Heffernan.
6: 12 people were struck with bullets. That's what we have right now. Two of them critical. We're processing the scene. We do have some evidence, and we're following up on some leads.
2: The fire chief said it was difficult to get the wounded to the hospital due to closed roads and traffic from people leaving the festival, but emergency responders were eventually able to transport all patients from the scene within an hour. The trial for a man accused of igniting the deadly Palisades fire begins tomorrow, almost a year and a half after the blaze killed a dozen people and torched thousands of homes and businesses. Federal prosecutors say Jonathan Rindernecht had an obsession with fire. They also say he was fixated on Luigi Mangione, accused of murdering UnitedHealthcare CEO Brian Thompson. This is the Worldwide News Network.
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1: 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It's a WABC special presentation. Governor Andrew Cuomo is taking the pulse of the people. 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
7: Hello, happy Sunday. Good to be back with you. Another interesting day when it comes to the Iran situation. Ceasefire, not so much. I don't know how they define ceasefire. but Iran fired on Israel. And in response to Israel firing on Lebanon. So we're going to talk more about that later with Colonel Jack Jacobs. But that situation, how many times have we heard almost a peace deal? Tomorrow. Yeah, well, tomorrow never comes. How about those Knicks? I mean, wow. Wow, not just to be where they are, which is wow, but these games and how they have been playing are so exciting and so inspiring to see how they rally, how they come together, how they support each other. It is just, I tell you, one of the most exciting sports periods that I remember. And now they come to New York, so I can't tell you how excited I am. And I believe they win. I wouldn't be surprised if they win in four, period. I want to talk a little bit about the beginning about a documentary that I saw. And then I want to talk to you. The phone number is 1-800-848-9222, 1-800-848-9222. I want to talk a little politics, then we're going to talk Iran, and then I want to talk to you. There's a documentary that was shown at Tribeca, the Tribeca Film Festival. Tribeca Film Festival is one of the noted film festivals on the globe. For those of you who don't remember or weren't around, Tribeca really started after 9/11 as an attempt to get people to go back downtown. Post 9/11, people literally were afraid to go downtown. There were environmental concerns, just a psychic trauma. So Tribeca, Triangle Below Canal Street, film festival was a major event that was planned to get people to go back downtown. It did that. Did that extraordinarily well. And it then became just one of the great global film festivals. Anyway, they show premieres, and they showed a premiere of a film called Mario. Mario is about Mario Cuomo, who is the husband of my mother, which makes him my father. And it was a tough film for me to sit through, frankly. I had a special relationship with my father. I was his campaign manager when I was 23 years old. He was my best friend. I worked with him. Then I became governor. He worked with me. So it was really a multi-layered relationship. And, you know, a lot of times you see families work together and they have trouble. But when you work together and it works, there's a whole additional level of connectivity. And that's what it was with my father and myself, both governors. He was the 52nd governor. I was the 56th governor. I was helpful to him. He was helpful to me. And to sit through the documentary and see him and hear him once again and see him laughing and joking, just tough. I'll have some comments about the documentary vis-a-vis my father. But one thing the documentary did is it started with my father, 1982. And it was really and is, and I would encourage people to see it because it's an educational film about our politics in the 80s. And you can't help but sit there and say, my God, how different we are today than we were in the 80s. 80s, you had Ronald Reagan, you had a clear Republican philosophy, and you had a clear opposing Democratic philosophy. This was not rhetoric for the sake of rhetoric. This was not extreme lunatics screaming at each other. These were intelligent people with a philosophical difference. And my father was one of the main spokespeople against Reaganomics. He gave a speech in 1984, Democratic keynote speech, which became known as the best synthesis of the argument against Reaganomics. President Reagan used to talk about a shining city. My father's speech at the convention was basically, you see a shining city, but you don't see the entire city. There are parts of the city that you don't see. There are parts of the city that you don't go to, meaning there are Americans that you are neglecting. And that was the philosophical difference. You know, Ronald Reagan was appealing to the middle class. The Democrats were also appealing to the middle class, right? Democrats had more support among poorer Americans. And the fight was connecting with the middle class. And Reagan was trying to connect with the middle class, as were the Democrats. And Reagan's argument was not damn the poor. It was, I don't believe government programs are effective at helping the poor. That should be more a role for charity. It evolves into 1,000 points of light, right? Government programs don't work, which is sort of indicated when Bill Clinton runs and says we have to reform welfare because it's not working. Before that, Senator Daniel Patrick Moynihan, going way back, was critical about welfare. But that was Reagan's philosophy. And that was juxtaposed with a Democratic philosophy that said government has more of an affirmative obligation to help poor people, to help the working families. And if government helps them improve their lives, that improves the collective and that is good for everyone. And these were smart people having smart conversations. Yes, you had a crazy left. And yes, you had a crazy right, but they were crazy and they were recognized as extremists and fringe. And they were not taken seriously by their own parties. And they certainly weren't the tail on the dog that was wagging the entire party. These were smart debates, well-articulated, and there was a place for politics, and then there was a place for government. Yes, you had intense political campaigns, but then you were in government, and government was you had to work with the other side to get things done. And that's how it worked, and that's how it was supposed to work responsibly. Ronald Reagan, charismatic guy. I didn't find him extraordinarily charismatic, but charismatic guy. Did very well. Charming. Affable. By the way, Ronald Reagan's theme? Listen to this.
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7: Aha! So, everything new is old. That was his optimistic theme. And it worked. He won election. He won re-election. But that was the debate in the 80s. Stay with me. We'll take a break. More to talk about here.
1: It's a WABC special presentation. Governor Andrew Cuomo taking the pulse of the people on WABC. If you missed Sid and Friends in the Morning, here's what you missed.
9: We got major problems in major cities, including this one. We'll do a lot of Mamdani talk today. It's a major problem. He's worse than we thought. He's actually worse than we thought. All kinds of other issues, Epstein files and just a variety, immigration problems, a variety of issues in this country. But we got the right guy sitting at his desk on Pennsylvania Avenue trying to fix all of it. 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
7: Anyway, to get back to where we were as a nation and a body politic, that was the Republican argument. The Democratic argument, my father's argument, was government has a more affirmative role in helping the poor, helping the working families. That's good for everyone. Democrats were leaders in civil rights, in environmental protection, job creation, because jobs are opportunity. And Democrats were very big on job creation. Democrats were very big on public safety and police. Why? Because the victims of crime are most likely poorer Americans. That was the Democratic vision. And these two visions were competing. Totally different than today. Today, the extremes govern, as we've said many times, but the extremes govern out of anger and fear. Why? Because hostility is infectious, and hostility sells, and hostility is a motivator. And we have gotten to a place where the extremes are hostile at each other. The discussion is no longer productive. It's not even about anything anymore. It's just slogans and anger and opposition. Far left on the Democratic side, Bernie Sanders telling everybody who should be a Democrat, and anybody who has a Democratic label, that's a good person, you have to vote for them. Even if they're a Nazi tattooed on their chest at one of the highest rates of anti-Semitism in history. Bernie Sanders dictating who should be a Democrat. By the way, he's an independent. Bernie, if you're so concerned about the Democratic Party, why don't you become a Democrat? I mean, the hypocrisy is just in your face to see. And you have these two polar extremes. Even when I governed, we worked together. I had a Republican legislature. We passed marriage equality with a Republican legislature. We passed the progressive tax code with a Republican legislature, highest minimum wage, environmental reform. You can be productive. You can work together, and we've lost that. The documentary on my father, it focused more on my father's personal take on politics and how he approached politics. My father was an intellectual. He wasn't a politician. He didn't want to be called a politician. He didn't like politicians. And it talked, for example, he's Catholic, personally opposed to abortion, but believes he has a civic duty to enforce the law, and those types of philosophical issues. And it talks about that a lot. It doesn't talk, in my opinion, enough about his accomplishments. You know, he's a great speechmaker, He was a great speechmaker. But he also was a great governor in terms of accomplishments. Rebuild New York, right? I love to talk about I built LaGuardia Airport, Moynihan Train Hall, Second Avenue, Subway, Long Island Railroad. He started Rebuild New York, statewide bond referendum to rebuild the infrastructure in New York. He created jobs. I worked to bring Amazon, to bring manufacturing companies, to bring companies from Israel here, to bring yogurt manufacturing upstate to help the dairy farmers sell the milk to the yogurt companies, because you want to create jobs, you want to create opportunity. He created over 500,000 jobs. He had so many firsts. He appointed the first woman, first black, and first Hispanic to the Court of Appeals. All firsts. He appoints the first woman and the first chief judge who was a woman. Very big on public safety and fighting crime. So he had tremendous accomplishments. And the film doesn't get into that. And he also had tremendous talent. Guys like Jerry Crotty, guys like Drew Zimbelli, God rest his soul. Tony Obergos, who was in the movie. But he had tremendous talent, Liz Moore, great counsel, that he attracted young people to come in to work in government. And the film doesn't really get into that. A film can't get into everything. But the negative that my father hated was, oh, he gave a great speech, but that's the extent of it. He was a great speaker, great keynote speech. I mean, he used to call it the dumb blonde syndrome. That because the woman is a pretty blonde woman, you think that she's not substantive. Terrible stereotype. Because he could give a good speech, that meant he wasn't a good operational governor. He was a great operational governor. And that'll be another film one day. But I wanted to say that. Also, two quick clarifications on the

0: stop in every diner. He didn't like that cheap politics. He didn't like kissing up to the local political people. That's why he didn't run for president. And he wasn't an egomaniac. And he wanted to help, but he wanted to help in ways that he was comfortable, and he did not want to run for president and do what you had to do in that exhausting, grueling 2-year campaign. Even as governor, he didn't do a lot of the retail politics that politicians do. Well, why didn't he take the Supreme Court? He didn't take the Supreme Court because his calculus was he had 2 years left on his current term as governor. And then he was going to run again and get another 4 years, so he'd have 6 years more as governor. And he'd rather have 6 more years as governor than be on the Supreme Court. That was his calculus. Also, the Supreme Court, you're not allowed to speak on issues that may come before the court. So we once said kiddingly, you'd have me cut my tongue out because he couldn't speak. And a big thing for my father was speaking on issues that were topical. And 6 more years as governor, he would have been ready to retire. He was ready to make that trade. And I understand that. I disagreed with it because I didn't think he should run for re-election. And I thought it was going to be a tough re-election. It was tougher than he thought it was going to be because it was the midterm of the Clinton administration and there was a big Republican tide and he lost. So he only had 2 years and then he lost, where he was looking at 6 years. But that was a rational judgment. And the film gets into this, oh, we've had feelings of lack of confidence. My father was a super competitive guy, was on the stage with everyone, and was heads above everyone. So he was threatened by no one, for better or worse. But they do this psychobabble that drives me crazy. He didn't have confidence. Anyway, I'm too close to it, they say. I am too close to it because I know it too well. And I love him too much. Iran, Colonel Jacobs is with us again. I think I have been right in my conversations with Colonel Jacobs. Now, I know he is a retired colonel, U.S. Army, Medal of Honor recipient, 2 Silver Stars, 3 Bronze Star medals, 2 Purple Hearts, true hero. But I think I was right. I'm not saying he was wrong, but I'm saying I think I was right because I said to the colonel, Iran has leverage that we don't have. They are zealots. They don't care what their people are suffering through. We do here. President Trump has midterms coming up. And don't fight with a crazy person. Don't start a war with zealots. They fire on Israel today. What is that about? Are they trying to separate U.S. and Israel? Are they trying to show defiance? Where's the ceasefire? Where's the peace plan? Where's tomorrow? We're going to sign the peace plan tomorrow. We have an outline. We have a framework. We're just a couple of commas, exclamation point, and we're ready to sign. Colonel Jack Jacobs, what do you say?
1: Well, yeah. You're right about the fact that the president's wrong. There's no doubt about that. And you're absolutely right about the leverage that Iran has. You know, they got 2 pieces of juice they can use. One is the Strait of Hormuz, which is causing a great deal of discomfort in the West with not just higher oil prices, but all the things that higher prices and everything that that rely on oil, both for transportation and manufacturing. And it's interesting to note, of course, that Iran doesn't have this problem, not because they have so much oil, but because they don't have a voting public like the West does. So Western leaders are under a great deal of pressure because of what's happening with Iran. And that can be traced directly to the inability to transfer oil through the

0: Strait. So Iran's got that going for them. The other thing they've got going for them is Hezbollah. And Hezbollah is very, very important to Iran because it's their arm of aggression in the region. It's their proxy. They train them, they arm them, they man them, they fund them. And Hezbollah is vitally important to Iran's ability to influence what goes on in the region. And so it's not surprising that Israel's after destroying Hezbollah and why there's continued battles in Lebanon. And the response to that recently, obviously, has been the firing of Iranian missiles into northern Israel. That kind of stuff is going to continue to the extent that Iran cannot be influenced to stop what it's doing. It will continue to fight because the people at the top of the food chain, as we've said before, are the Revolutionary Guard Corps, who runs just about everything, and their allies, the mullahs. If they lose Hezbollah and influence in the Middle East, if they lose control over the Strait, then they've got nothing to play with anymore. And both the Revolutionary Guard Corps and the mullahs are in big, not just economic trouble, but they're in big political trouble, Governor.
1: So what's next, Colonel? What happens? I get why it makes sense for Iran. I get they need Hezbollah. I get that they see a little schism between the U.S. and Israel, and they're going to throw a little fuel on the fire. But Israel can't back off. They have Hezbollah right in their backyard, right? Israel can't back off. They put us in a terrible situation. What's next?
0: Well, it's interesting to note that the House passes invoked the War Powers Resolution. It's probably going to go absolutely nowhere, and here's the reason why. I mean, Iran's hopeful, but I think that's not the route to their salvation. There's 60 days, which is May, all of June. So the 1st of July is the 60-day period for the War Powers Resolution. And it requires now in the Senate 60 votes, and that's not going to happen. So you can, whatever Iran thinks about political difficulties and schisms inside the United States, they're not going to get anything out of the Congress because the War Powers Resolution is not going to be invoked in July. There is some concern about the direction Israel's going, but one does not look. Israel perceives this properly as I know this sounds like a cliche because everybody uses, but Hezbollah and Iran are existential threats to Israel. They've said time and time again, death to Israel. We want to destroy them and so on. And Israel can't lay off. They will not be able to lay off. It is possible, though unlikely, that Trump is going to try to put the brakes on Netanyahu and Israel because he understands that Israel can't lay off. They've got to destroy Hezbollah. And for the United States and the West, Iran can't continue doing what it's doing.
1: Gotcha.
0: We talked a long time ago, and you were right that I was wrong. We talked about timing and said, oh, yeah, 6 to 8 weeks and so on. Boy, that's come and gone, hasn't it?
1: Yeah. I didn't say you were wrong, by the way. But we're gonna take a break. We're going to take a break. Stay with me. When we come back, I'm going to ask the Colonel the most unfair question. What is the deal that Trump will wind up making, and when will he make it? Stay with me, and we're going to hear from the font of wisdom, Colonel Jack Jacobs.
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2: 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Governor Andrew Cuomo taking the pulse of the people. 800-848-9222. Now, here's Governor Andrew Cuomo.
1: President Trump coming to the game. I'm going to be out of town. I can't make the game, unfortunately. But it's President Trump coming to the game is going to make it interesting. So, Colonel, you had all that time to answer the question, to think about it. That easy question. What's the deal? When do they make it? Go ahead.
0: Well, let's look at the ideal situation. The president of Iran is a guy named Masoud Pezeshkian. He's what passes for a progressive inside Iran. If he is able to convince others inside the organization that their best deal is to make a deal, then we might wind up having the following kind of deal. Iran permits third parties, the United Nations and others perhaps, to come in and monitor the removal of the highly enriched uranium. A deal is cut so that Iran can enrich uranium up to a lower level for peaceful use over a period of time. And the Straits of Hormuz, the Strait of Hormuz is opened without a toll. I mean, that's the situation, and maybe the only people who can make that work are inside Iran right now. Whether or not it actually happens is something else again. But that's the ideal. I honestly believe that there are plenty of people both inside and outside Iran who would like to see that happen, and it's entirely possible it may be able to work. But that requires a great deal of fortitude, not on our side. I mean, we know what we're doing in that regard. We make mistakes all the time, but we know what we're doing. But inside Iran, if there is intestinal fortitude inside Iran to cut a deal, then the deal will be cut. If not, then there will be continued violence, and nobody's going to like the outcome, Governor.
1: Okay. I took notes. I'm holding you to it. Colonel Jacobs, thank you very much for being with us. We'll talk to you again soon.
0: Thank you,
1: Summer.
0: Sir.
1: Thank you. Thank you. Okay, let me hear from you. 1-800-848-9222. 1-800-848-9222. Talked about a lot of things. Talked about Reaganomics. Talked about Mario Cuomo. Talked about Iran. What's on your mind? And we talked about the Knicks. Let's go to Mike.
4: Andrew, can you hear me?
1: Yes, I can, Mike. How are you?
4: Good afternoon, sir. This is Mike Klein, and I am doing okay. So first of all, go Knicks. Thank you for doing that plug. And I did want to call in about your film about your father. I thought the film was fantastic, and I agree with you 100% that there could have been so many more layers added to it because he was so much more than just a political person or a person who was running or deciding whether to run for high office. But he was indeed a truly great man, and thank you and your siblings and your mother for sharing him, not only, you know, in the prior years, but in this film, so lots of people can see that we used to have people that deep and that sincere and that authentic in public life.
1: Well, thank you, Mike. Thank you. The documentary did make that point. It did make the point that this was a deep thinker. This was an authentic person. He battled these issues, like the issue of abortion. Issue of abortion, he was Catholic. He was against it personally, but he believed it was legal. The church said they were going to excommunicate him. Excommunication is very serious. You can't get into heaven if you're excommunicated. That was the rule back then. So he took it very seriously because he was a very serious Catholic, Baltimore Catechism Catholic. So saying you can't get into heaven, you may be excommunicated, that really bothered him. He then went and did a speech at Notre Dame University to argue that the church hierarchy was wrong in their position. But he was that deep a thinker. And he wasn't a politician. He would say, I'm not a politician. I was in a delicatessen with him once, and a woman, he was a lieutenant governor, a woman introduces her daughter to him, says, oh, this is Mario Cuomo. He's a politician, and he lives a few blocks away. And I see my father's face like turn, you know. We get in the car, and I said, that was nice. He said, no, it wasn't. She called me a politician. And I like to provoke him a little bit, you know, because you could. He always rose to the bait. I said, well, Dad, you're in politics. By definition, you're a politician. I am not a politician. I am not a politician. I'm not one of those guys who will say what he has to say, grubby, just trying to track the vote. I'm not a politician. So it's not who he was. He was a beautiful writer, powerful intellect, and a beautiful voice. So you put all that together, that's why he was such an articulate spokesperson for the Democratic Party during that time. And the documentary does make that point, you're right. It does show the juxtaposition of Democrats and Republicans in the 80s and how much different that political milieu was than where we are now. I just don't like the psychobabble part of it, you know. We have these reporters. I think he had an internal self-doubt that was really driving him. He had a chip on his shoulder. It's because he was Italian. No. As I said before, his decisions were very logical. I went through them with him over and over and over. I'm the one who talked to him about the Supreme Court because I was in the Clinton administration and Bill Clinton was offering him the position for the Supreme Court. And it was a tough decision. But I understand 6 more years as governor rather than being on the Supreme Court. You agree, disagree, but it's a logical decision. Run for president. Yeah. Walk through the fields, milk a cow. Yeah, Mario Cuomo was not that kind of guy. He wasn't. But heads and tails above anyone at that time. And now our whole politics is so degraded. I mean, what are they even talking about? I mean, we just went through a budget in the state of New York. It's one of the latest budgets ever. Okay, which I find personally offensive. The Constitution says get the budget done by April 1. You have to pay your taxes by April 15. Government just doesn't give a damn. And they pass the budget when they want to pass the budget. So it's very late. What is in the budget that actually caused the delay or is actually going to make a difference in this state and for the people of New York? Are they going to create more jobs? Did they get any businesses coming in? Are they building a new airport? What? What? What's the plan, guys? People are leaving the city. People are leaving the state. People are leaving California. Wealth is migrating because they can. Now, different people are coming in. We have about 1 million New Yorkers who are here less than 10 years, okay? Here less than 10 years. So, yeah, the young people coming in from other states, and they're coming into New York, 1 million. Is that a lot or a little? Well, in the Democratic primary for mayor, there were 1 million votes. Okay? 1 million people here, less than 10 years. Overwhelmingly registering Democratic. We lost Jewish population. So the demographics of the city are shifting, and we're losing wealth. Well, good riddance. We hate those rich people. Oh, really? They pay the bills, my friend. I know, because I did the tax code. And 95% of the money comes from the very wealthy. And when you demonize the rich, they leave. And you know what goes with them? Businesses. And you know what goes with businesses? Jobs. Jobs. Have you heard that word? Has anyone talked about that four-letter word? Jobs. Economic development. That's everything. That's opportunity. That's why I want to be here, because I can get a job and then I can advance myself. You have government, and the rhetoric of government is actually detrimental to everything. And look, I'm honest about the Democrats. Let's be honest about the Republicans. Where are they? Where are they? What are they saying? What is their offering to the people of New York? Don't vote for the Democrats. Vote for the Republicans in New York, because we believe X. What's the X? WABC, Republican radio commentators all day long, screaming. One of the reasons why I wanted to be on WABC, a contrary voice to the screaming extreme righties. Okay, what's your plan? What would you do? By the way, who are you running? What's the election about? Silence. Silence. It's sad. We'll take a break. Give me a call. 1-800-848-9222.
2: 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Governor Andrew Cuomo taking the pulse of the people on WABC. 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
5: Yes?
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2: 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It's a WABC special presentation. Governor Andrew Cuomo taking the pulse of the people. 800-848-9222. Now, here's Governor Andrew Cuomo.
1: Welcome back. Yes, that last commentary you just heard. Yes, Democrats are running some extreme lefties. You know why? The moderates are scared of them. The moderate Democrats are scared. Congressional race on the west side of Manhattan. They're scared of the far left. But you have a lot of Jewish voters on the west side of Manhattan. So they have a conundrum, right? Jewish voters who are worried about the anti-Semitism, but far lefties. So what do? They hire Zoran Mandami people on the sly. As a signal to the far left, it's a wink to the far left. I'm with you. Micah Lasher, guy who's running over there. hires a Zoran publicist. So it's a wink to the lefties. I'm with you. Don't worry about it. I'll be like Jerry Nadler. Yeah, I'm Jewish. I'm from the West Side. But I'm really pro-Palestinian. I'm really anti-Israel. Give me a break. They're scared. They're cowards. They have no character. And yes, we're running some extreme lefties. But by the way, where are the Republicans? You still haven't answered that question. I'm not talking about David, Donald Trump, the president. I get that. Where are they in New York? Who's running for assembly? Who's running for Senate? Who's running for Congress? Who's running for governor? Who's running for controller? And what are they saying? And where's their critique? And where's their ideas? And where were they during this whole budget debate? Yeah, so look at both sides of the street, okay? Look at the far left. Look at the far right. Let's go back to the phone. We have John. How are you, John?
10: Governor, I'm doing great. I saw the documentary about your father. I hear what you're saying about the psychoanalysis, but I found it inspiring because I find him inspiring and his words as inspiring and as meaningful today as they ever were, maybe more so. And I thought some of the best parts were where we got to hear clips from his speeches. And that 1984 convention speech, I remember watching it with my family. I was still a teenager at that time, and we heard in the documentary the climax of the speech where he says, "We believe we must be the family of America, recognizing that at the heart of the matter, we are bound to one another," which is really the most important message in a participatory democracy and in a society. And what we didn't hear is the next part, which moved me at the time, and I've always thought about it, where he then linked the fates of the teacher in Duluth and the disabled man in Boston and the homeless woman in Little Rock and the future of the child in Buffalo, which is where I grew up, and I thought he was talking to me. And that message inspired me then, and it's inspired me ever since.
1: Yeah. Yeah, well, thank you for that, John. And that speech, the keynote speech, I worked with him on it. I don't know if you noticed on the film, I was the funny-looking guy standing on the stage in the corner. One of the positives of the film was that it drew that juxtaposition. You had Ronald Reagan talking about individualism and rugged individualism. And this country, you can make it on your own, and opportunity and rugged individualism, and then charity for everybody else. My father comes back using the same words, right? President Reagan talked about the shining city on the hill. Comes back and offers the counter argument, because he was a lawyer first, my father, and a great debater, and he loved to debate anything, whether the toast was burned, he could debate. He took the president's metaphor of the shining city and said, it's not shining for everyone. And then his juxtaposition was, you talk about individual success, the greatest success is a collective success, and not just because it's aspirational and it's affirming from a spirituality point of view. It's practically better. The stronger the collective, the stronger the situation for every individual. And it was rugged individualism versus collectivism, the family of New York, which just, when you say family, it clicks for you. We'll work together and we support each other and we help each other. And if one of us does well, it's good for all of us. And that was smart politics by smart, principled people compared to where we are now. where you have these extremes speaking nonsense and garbage and lying. These far-left Democrats who aren't even Democrats. If you have a Nazi tattoo, I don't consider you a Democrat if you support Nazis. You can't just call yourself a Democrat, make sure you're a Democrat. No, there's a set of beliefs. But you have the extreme left, you have the extreme right, yelling at each other and saying nothing. Saying nothing. Extreme left. Free buses, fast buses, free lunch, free food, free school, free everything. It's all crap. All crap. And people ate it up with a spoon, especially younger people. Yeah, that's cool. I'm a socialist. I'm a communist. That's cool. Yeah. Tax the rich. Let them leave. Kick them out. Kick them out, the rich. We hate them. Stupid. Just stupid. Let's go to Joe. How are you, Joe, from Syracuse?
11: Hey, Gov, long-time listener, first-time caller. I was able to see the premiere in New York this week. I'm a small, skinny guy, so I was able to sneak in. No one saw me. But what was cool is that the movie was made by filmmakers that didn't grow up in Mario's era. So, and my only criticism is that it should have been like a six-hour limited series on Netflix, because there's so much they left out. His rematch against Koch, which I loved. I think you ran that race. But if you give me two more seconds, what I loved about watching Mario, and I think people who vote Democrat, Republican, no matter, would love about it, is that he started his legal career fighting for the little guy and the working person for free. He was criticized by people who never had the courage to do what he did, and he gave it right back to them. He was a family man. He was self-made because he was a tenacious worker, and he'll always be a legend amongst Italians for being the son of an immigrant, born above a grocery store, and became a three-time governor. God bless Mario Cuomo's eternal soul. God bless the Cuomo family.
1: Oh, Joe, thank you very much. You're right. He was an Italian immigrant. His father came over, no job, was a ditch digger. They eventually opened a little grocery store, superette, delicatessen, whatever you want to call it, in South Jamaica. But you're right. He was a lawyer, and he fought against the government because he believed the government was taking advantage of the little guy. So he was anti-government. Sued government, and then decided later on in his career, the best way to fix this is to be on the government side. But he was still always fighting for the little guy and the middle class, because that's who he was. Fighting discrimination because he felt the pain. Italians were discriminated against. Graduated first in his law school class, couldn't get a job in a Manhattan firm. Had to go to a Brooklyn firm, which was at that time second-tier law firms. Why? Because he was Italian. Jews also couldn't get hired in a major firm. So they started their own law firms. So he felt that. And that's why discrimination against anyone, Black, Muslim, Asian. What is going on with this anti-Semitism in this city? My father, not only was he close to the Jewish community, Israel, he studied Judaism, Tikkun Olam, he loved to talk about, which is repair the breach, tzedakah, which is the theory of social justice. His heart would ache at this anti-Semitism, but he would be a fierce fighter. And he would be so disappointed in New Yorkers, as am I, for not rallying together spontaneously against anti-Semitism. I don't care if you're black, Italian, brown, whatever you are. There's a rule. We don't discriminate against each other. That's the rule in New York City. Maybe you don't know that if you just got here from Iowa. But that's the rule. You want to be pro-Palestinian, God bless you. You want to say the prime minister of Israel is making terrible decisions, God bless you. Anti-Semitic? Never. Never. Hateful to American Jews? Never. We don't tolerate it. None of us. Because we're all different. If you can do it to the Jewish people, by the way, how long until they do it to the Muslims? How long? Next possible terrorist attack. How long before they do it to the Asians, like they did post-COVID? No. The rule, the pact, the commonality is we tolerate zero discrimination. That's what makes us New Yorkers. That's what makes the diversity work. Okay, let's go to the next call. Tricia. Patricia. I am sorry. I called you Tricia. Maybe that's your short name.
12: Hi, Governor.
1: How are you, Patricia? How are you?
12: I'm very well. Very well. I just want you to know how inspirational and wonderful the film was. Frankly, Governor, reminded all of us who worked in government how important it is to serve and to help people. And just speaking for myself, I got to be a deputy commissioner in the New York State Department of Motor Vehicles. My father was a New York City bus driver, and Governor Cuomo appointed me to that position, and we did great things. And the movie, the documentary was wonderful. Love seeing everyone. Your mom is a national treasure. And it just brought back so many memories. I was on the floor of the 84 convention, and tears rolling down my eyes. It was the greatest speech I've ever heard.
1: Well, thank you. Thank you very much, Pat. Remember when it was an honor to work in government? Remember when it was a profession? Remember when people actually understood the art form of government? And they didn't play politics, and they didn't put out garbage positions and stupid policy proposals, but actually did things that worked, that mattered, built buildings, built new schools, built airports, created jobs, scholarships for people who couldn't afford them. Government was the honorable position. To be a deputy commissioner, congratulations to you. That is a high honor to be a deputy commissioner. At least it was, because it was an honorable institution and you were surrounded by honorable people and you got things done. You fulfilled the mission. That's gone today. They don't even know what the mission is. And they don't know how to accomplish it if they knew what the mission was. They think it's about bumper sticker slogans and engendering hate and fear, anti-Semitism, divide, divide, divide, divide. No, unify, unify. The collective, support each other, love each other, be New Yorkers at our best. Have a good night.

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2: I'm Lee Harris. President Trump's interview on NBC's Meet the Press came to an abrupt end as the president apparently became annoyed with interviewer Kristen Welker as they sat in a barn in Wisconsin with rain pouring down on the roof, making a racket. Welker insisted the president had no proof that lengthy voting processes in California were evidence of fraud.
3: Your elections are crooked, and you're crooked, and Meet the Press is crooked, and so is ABC, and CBS, and CNN.
4: But Mr. President,
3: your one-sided crooked network. Sorry, let's call it quits, because I've had enough. Thank you, darling. Have a good time.
4: Mr. President, I traveled all the way to Wisconsin.
2: Apparently, the two parties are willing to give this another try. Welker says the president agreed the noise from the rain was part of the problem here.
5: I spoke with President Trump on Saturday, and we both acknowledged the complications during the interview posed by the rain. He agreed to sit down with me for another Meet the Press interview.
2: No word yet on when that next interview might occur. As for the primary vote count in California, which election officials are saying could take weeks, Steve Hilton, the Republican candidate for governor, says he's keeping a close eye on the situation.
6: Very closely, as you'd expect. We want to make sure that nothing untoward happens. We've got teams looking at it. We've got teams of lawyers standing by. And so far, we haven't seen anything that suggests that we should move in that direction, no.
2: Hilton appeared on NBC's LA News conference with Conan Nolan. Federal prosecutors say multiple election fraud investigations are underway in California as officials continue counting, and U.S. Attorney Bill Esele says the state is blocking a federal audit of its voter rolls, noting that California allows documents like gym membership cards as proof of eligibility to vote. Vice President Vance got a call from his U.K. counterpart, Deputy Prime Minister David Lammy, who objected to Vance's characterization of the killing of a young man in England as resulting from mass migration.
7: We had an agreeable conversation because we have got a relationship, but I wanted to make him clear that I disagreed with some of the facts that he was asserting.
2: 18-year-old Henry Nowak was stabbed to death with a Sikh ceremonial knife by Vikram Digwa, who claimed he was defending himself after Nowak made what Vikram called racist comments. Vance said in a post on X, there should be righteous anger in response to the killing. There's a federal lawsuit aimed at stopping the upcoming UFC fight on the White House South Lawn. The suit, filed on behalf of two Virginia residents, contends the June 14th event violates National Park Service rules prohibiting sporting events on federal parklands. It also says Congress didn't consent to the arch overlooking the event space and that no environmental review was conducted. Former Oregon Senator Bob Packwood has died more than 30 years after he resigned from the Senate after being accused of making unwanted sexual advances. Bob Packwood was 93 years old. This is the Worldwide News Network.
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9: Clear skies tonight, going down to 64. Good evening, I'm Anita Bonita. A woman treated for injuries at Hackensack University Medical Center is lucky to be alive. At about 1 o'clock this afternoon, the Hackensack Fire Department received a call that a woman had entered and fell into the 14th floor trash chute at 150 Main Street, falling several stories to an unknown location inside. Initially, first responders couldn't find her, but Captain Kurt Nemezek said investigators later discovered she'd fallen about 10 stories and was stuck in the chute with backed-up trash. The first responders removed the trash using saws to remove panels from the trash chute discharge until they were able to take the woman out feet first. One Hackensack firefighter was taken to the hospital for an arm injury. All personnel and equipment involved in the rescue underwent extensive decontamination. A 53-year-old man with autism has filed a false arrest and discrimination lawsuit against the Hohokus police, claiming that he spent 13 days in jail after he was accused of stalking his neighbors. The man says he was arrested at his home after being recorded muttering to himself on the neighbor's security camera. According to the suit, a detective wrote in the court charging documents that the man had been, quote, making bodily movements, singing songs, and used vulgar language. Suffolk County police say a man in Manorville was slashed yesterday afternoon in an apparent incident of domestic violence. Police say one person is in custody in connection with that incident. The victim was taken to a local hospital with non-life-threatening injuries. The Knicks return to the Garden up 2-0 over the San Antonio Spurs. Game 3 is tomorrow night at 8:30. Both President Trump and Mayor Mamdani are expected to attend. If you're one of the lucky ticket holders, remember, no bags and be prepared for TSA-style security screenings. If you're not one of those ticket holders, you'll want to know that the details of the Game 3 watch party outside the Garden have disappeared from the NBA.com website. The watch parties at the Brooklyn Bowl and Woolman Rink are continuing as planned. From the WABC Weather Desk, mostly clear tonight, low of 63, more temperate tomorrow, sunny with a high of 78. Sunny on Tuesday, back up to 84. I'm Anita Bonita, 77 WABC News.
8: 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If you missed Joe Concha, here is what you missed.
0: James Comey, he's a weird dude. This is somebody who hates President Trump with a visceral fashion. And now to put up a threat like that on social media, legally, I can't speak to whether this will hold water as far as this indictment is concerned. But again, it's just so disturbing that we had somebody running a major intelligence organization who clearly could not think objectively. And then, by the way, if anybody believes that he stumbled upon just these seashells on an empty beach that spelled this out and that he didn't do it, I could say this as an opinion person. I absolutely believe that he's behind that, but that's just me.
10: And his biggest mistake was taking a picture and posting it. If he had just left it there, it probably would have just washed away eventually.
0: 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Oh, and by the way, no one else decided to take a photo of this thing?
10: Yeah.
0: You know what I mean? Like, nothing adds up on this.
8: 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It's No Excuses with Fernando Mateo.
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14: Well, here I am, and I am fired up today. Really fired up. Yes, we are on WABC Radio, the most listened to radio station in the nation. But that only happens because we have the best lineup in the nation. John Katsimatidis made sure that WABC had the best lineup, and we do. So that's why I'm here, because I'm part of that lineup, and we're going to make things happen. I'll tell you, last week I spoke about me. I spoke about some of the experience, some of the people that mentored me, some of the people that helped me get where I was today. And believe it, we had hundreds of people calling me and asking me to talk about my life, my story. And that's what I want to share with you, because I think that a lot of you out there can learn a lot from me, and I want to share it. People that are successful very rarely share their experience because, I don't know, they probably don't want people to succeed, but I do. I believe that if you help others, God will take care of you. Today, it's about my life through New York politics, business, activism, and betrayal. Guys, betrayal, because betrayal comes with everything, okay? Tonight is not about politics. Tonight it's about lessons. Lessons learned over decades for fighting in my community, fighting for my community, building businesses, helping people, and dealing with some of the most powerful individuals in America. Yes, Fernando Mateo has dealt with some of the most powerful people in America. My story does not begin in politics, because I was never a politician. My story begins at Rikers Island. During the David Dinkins administration from 1989 to 1991, I founded the Mateo Institute of Training, known as the MIT program at Rikers Island. The idea was simple: take nonviolent offenders and teach them a skill. Give them an opportunity. Give them hope. Give them a chance. Most people thought it would fail. Instead, it became one of the most successful vocational training programs in the nation. The New York Times, the New York Post, the Daily News, And all the national newspapers across the country wrote extensively about the MIT program. People magazine dedicated 5 pages about my training program and featured me as one of 5 most amazing Americans. I was honored by that article. Oprah Winfrey did not one, but 2 30-minute specials. And she shed tears while witnessing the MIT program and how these kids were doing and how we put it all together. President George H.W. Bush presented me with the Points of Light Award and asked if I could take this program to federal prisons around the country. That was a huge honor. But I said, Mr. President, I'm a small carpet businessman. I own a few stores and I employ people. And if I did that, I'd go out of business. They say you should never say no to a president, but I had to decline because I was committed to my family, my business, and my program. 2 years later, another movement took shape under Mayor Dinkins, who was an incredible listener. Mayor Dinkins was a listener. Very few people that have power listen because they believe they know it all. They believe that them and their advisors is all they have to listen, is the only people they need to listen to. They forget about the people who put them in office. They forget about the people that elected them. And they don't listen to the public. Mayor Dinkins had great ears, and he was a great human being, by the way. That program was called Toys for Guns. Wow. Mayor Dinkins and Police Commissioner Raymond Kelly gave me the green light. I remember I called Mayor Dinkins on the 20th of December or the 19th of December of 1993, and I said, Mr. Mayor, 2 kids had committed suicide in Washington Heights, both using their parents' illegal guns, and it was really sad. And I said, what can I do? I asked my son, what can I do to get guns off the streets? And he said, Dad, if I had to give up all my Christmas presents for an illegal gun, I would. Boy, that idea came up. I called the mayor. I told him about it. He laughed, to be quite honest with you. He laughed. He got Raymond Kelly on a 3-way with me. And he laughed. And he said, well, listen, we've got nothing to lose. We have another week in office. So why not? Why not try it? Why not do it? So we went ahead with it. I went to Toys R Us with $5,000, which later became $10,000. And I asked them if they could give me a discount for toy certificates in exchange, because I was going to use it to exchange them to get illegal guns off the streets. And the manager said to me, it was in Yonkers, by the way, and the manager said to me, we're not interested in participating, but we'll sell you the certificate. So I bought, you know, $10,000 worth of certificates. And that's how it all started. The media initially laughed when we announced it. Many thought the idea was ridiculous. Trading toys for guns? Who the hell would do something like that? Then people started to show up. Then more people started to show up. Then hundreds of people started lining up. Then thousands of people started lining up around the 34th precinct. I remember when I went to the press conference, they had shut down the streets from 181st Street to 190th Street. The street was closed for media, for trucks. It became a frenzy. Soon politicians, athletes, celebrities, community leaders all wanted to stand next to me during the announcement and the progress of this program. I remember Chuck Schumer showed up and he was elbowing me. He was elbowing me to try to get the mic. I looked at him. I said, hey, you know, this is my press conference. He was a congressman at the time, by the way. He wasn't a senator. But needless to say, he was always around when there were cameras. I mean, I don't ever forget that. The New York Knicks stepped up. Dave Checkets, who became very supportive. He was the president of Madison Square Garden. Patrick Ewing, Charles Smith, Charles Oakley, and others donated sneakers, merchandise that we exchanged for guns. The program went beyond Toys for Guns. The guy that owned Dial-A-Mattress, he came and he donated $100,000 worth of certificates for mattresses. Then the guy from Modell's came in and said, I want to do something, because they all wanted to get a piece of the action. And that was cool because I was getting more and more certificates. But the biggest bump that we got was from the chairman of Toys R Us. The day after this announcement that I said we're giving Toys R Us gift certificates, and that appeared in every newspaper around the country, the Toys R Us stock went up. He called me because he heard me saying, guys, we've run out of money. We don't have any more money. Stop bringing in the guns. He called me at the precinct and said, what do you need? I said, I need more certificates. He sent $250,000 worth of certificates. And that's how we were able to continue the program and launch it. Soon, Reddick Bowe called me wanting to take it to Washington, D.C. You know, I told him I can't get there, but this is how you should do it. I mean, the program spread around the nation. You know, I sat courtside at Madison Square Garden to watch Knicks games. That was tremendous. I wish it was today. You know, these tickets are costing, I don't know, $50,000, $100,000 courtside, you know. But listen, I sat there. I had floor seats. Everyone wanted to be associated with success. Mayor Dinkins honored me numerous times at City Hall. Congressman Charlie Rangel, who was a giant, a lion, nominated me to receive the Ellis Island Medal of Honor. John Jay College awarded me its Presidential Medal. That taught me one thing. When you are struggling, few people stand next to you. But when you are successful, everyone wants a picture with you. You know, that was a great era. It was an incredible time in my life. I was in my mid-30s. I had made a lot of money selling and installing carpet, and it was time for me to give back to my community. So those were the two first programs that I initiated that were very successful, and they were community-driven. They were driven by me just simply wanting to help the city that made me who I am. Then came Rudy Giuliani. Rudy Giuliani came in a few days after I did Toys for Guns. And Rudy Giuliani served from 1994 to 2001. Rudy personally supported Toys for Guns. He walked into my carpet store personally and handed me a $10,000 check for the foundation. He says, use this $10,000, let's get more guns off the street. I respected many things he accomplished, but there were times we disagreed. One of those disagreements involved taxi drivers. At the time, New York City taxi drivers were being murdered at alarming rates. In some years, 60 to 80 drivers were killed. Many more violently attacked. These were hardworking immigrants simply trying to support their families. That led to the creation of the New York State Federation of Taxi Drivers. The New York State Federation of Taxi Drivers was founded because nobody else was standing up to these taxi drivers. We organized. We protested. We demanded action. We demanded safety partitions. We demanded cameras. We demanded protection. We demanded respect. We demanded human treatment. I remember pushing City Hall relentlessly. I remember at one point I demanded $5 million from the city to install cameras and partitions in taxi cabs. I even threatened to shut the city down by having thousands of cab drivers drive in through every bridge, every borough, and head down to City Hall and deliver 12 caskets of 12 drivers that were killed within a three-week period in 1999. I wasn't fighting against Mayor Giuliani. I was trying to get him to listen. And I thought that he would listen, but he wouldn't listen.

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0: If you missed Rita Cosby, here's what you missed.
2: A tale of two mayors. Mayor Eric Adams. Zoran Mondani comes in, and Mayor Eric Adams came out and said, you know what? I don't dislike Zoran Mondani, but I definitely dislike a lot of his policies, and I feel they're going to be very dangerous and very, very tumultuous for New York. And bravo for him for speaking out, because this is a whole different ballgame. In some cases, you know, when somebody replaces somebody, there's a deference. Okay, well, I wish you well and good luck and keep on going. And even if I don't agree with you on certain things, no big deal. Just good luck. But in this case, this is extreme. And when we were talking to Mayor Eric Adams, I can tell you when I was listening, I felt like this guy really did a lot of things for New York. Was he perfect? No. Was anybody perfect? No. But was the deck stacked against him? You bet it was. The minute he started complaining about the border, well, guess what? Joe Biden then suddenly found it convenient to have them go after him. I don't believe in coincidences on timing. And then the campaign finance board, they wouldn't give him the matching funds, the 8-to-1 matching funds. But sure enough, they opened up the purse strings for Zoran Mondani and many others. So the deck was stacked against him. And when we were talking with him earlier, this is a guy who's looking back and saying, look, I'm leaving with a low crime rate in New York. I cleaned up the homeless encampments, did a lot with charter schools. There's a lot of things that he certainly can be proud of. And when you talk to him, all I kept thinking about is, oh boy, January 1st, it's going to be a whole new ball game. And here is Mayor Eric Adams. And I asked him, what do you think about some of these comments by Zoran Mondani, even in the last 24 hours or so, where he essentially is saying that he'd be willing to get arrested to block ICE, and also that he would not rule out arresting ICE if they did something he considered illegal.
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6: 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But listen, I was speaking about Rudy Giuliani. I was speaking about our relationship, what happened when all these cab drivers were being killed, 60 to 80 a year. And I was a bit upset at the mayor because the mayor never went to a funeral, never went to a wake, never paid respect to any of the families of these cab drivers that were being killed in our city. Cab drivers were leaving children, their wives, their family behind. And there was no one to support them. That's why we set up the New York State Federation of Taxi Drivers to fight for them. And I am happy to say that those $5 million that Mayor Giuliani invested in the industry till this day has helped cab drivers survive the attacks that they had to

0: had to withstand. It was a terrible era, but we took care of it. You know, then came Governor George Pataki. Governor Pataki stepped up. He was a true human being. To me, he was the best governor in my lifetime. You know, Governor Pataki was a great Republican governor, but he wasn't a right-wing governor. He was a middle-of-the-road governor. He was kind. He had compassion. He listened. He had big ears and he listened when you asked for help. Pataki signed into legislation making it mandatory that anyone caught with an illegal gun in New York City had to serve a 3-year minimum penalty. 3 years in jail. At that time, the message was simple. Carry a gun illegally, and there will be serious consequences. Today, I often ask, what happened to those policies? What happened to accountability? What happened to protecting innocent people? Those are the questions New Yorkers continue to ask today. Why did we not follow the lead that George Pataki signed into law? I always thank Governor Pataki whenever I see him for all the things that he did to help protect cab drivers. And he did. Then came Michael Bloomberg. Michael Bloomberg served from 2002 to 2013. I supported Michael Bloomberg's reelection campaign against Fernando Ferrer. That decision cost me friendships within the Hispanic community. I learned another painful lesson. When you support one politician, you create thousands of enemies. You think you're doing it for the right reason. But guess what? Those that you didn't support now hate you. So you have to really think about politics. Politics is a very divisive business. Politics creates resentment. Politics creates enemies. Still, Bloomberg was always respectful and professional in every interaction we had. I still care and enjoy speaking to him whenever I run into him because he is truly a nice guy. And he did an incredible, after Giuliani, to me, the second best mayor in my lifetime was Michael Bloomberg because he continued the same line of public safety that Mayor Giuliani put forth. Oh, my God. Then came Bill de Blasio. Oh, my God. Bill de Blasio, I don't even want to call him mayor because you know what? He served from 2014 to 2021. In my opinion, he was the worst mayor in my lifetime. We haven't seen one worse than him yet. Yet, I supported him. I helped him. I introduced him to people. I believed I was helping someone that really wanted to help New Yorkers. Instead, I found myself in controversies, investigations, and media attacks. That had never happened to me before. And why? Bill de Blasio was a bad person. You know, I've got to jump to a topic that is very sensitive to me. And it involves two individuals. One of them is my colleague here at WABC. He has the show between 5 and 6, and I come on between 6 and 7. So he usually holds my seat warm for me. But Bill de Blasio and Andrew Cuomo took a place that I built called La Marina away from me. This is the betrayal that I am talking about. I supported Bill de Blasio and I supported Andrew Cuomo. He had been to my house numerous times. His father, I adored. His mother, I adore. His brother, Chris, is a friend, has always been a friend. But I don't understand what happened until this day. I haven't asked Andrew why the state took my liquor license away at La Marina. I haven't asked him that yet. But one day I will sit down with him and I will ask him why. These are two politicians that I supported. The biggest disappointment, I lost $6 million of my money. In order for you to spend $6 million, you have to earn $12. 500 jobs were lost. And I still don't know why. Everyone that was anyone in the country went to La Marina. What a place. Songs were written about La Marina. We were a victim of our own success. This was the hottest place to go to in the nation. And every police commander that went through the 3-4 precinct gave us letters of commendations telling us how well run La Marina was. There were no incidents, very few incidents. Incidents that we couldn't control that happened. But considering the multitude of people that went to La Marina, it was nothing. It was a drop in the bucket. Very few fights. Never a stabbing. There was one incident that I can recall where a gun was pulled and a shot was fired. And guess what? The police commander of that precinct came to us and said, "You couldn't have handled it better. We commend you for the way you handled it." La Marina was not simply a restaurant and a venue. It was an economic engine. More than 500 people worked there. Families depended on those jobs. Northern Manhattan, from Inwood to Washington Heights, all of the restaurants in the community, all of the bars in the community, all of the bodegas in the community benefited from the thousands of people that visited La Marina every weekend. Today, my advice is to anyone that has a venue, if you're in business in New York City, try to stay out of politics. Try to fly under the radar. The governor, the mayor, congressmen, women, senators, assembly members, council members, they only come to you for money, endorsements. But when you need them, they could never help. Because they always say, "Oh, we don't want it to seem like it's pay to play." Guess what, guys? Politics is about business, and business is about politics. Why would I donate $1,000, $2,000, $5,000, or raise $100,000 for a candidate? Why? I would do it because I want access, not for me, because I don't need it, but for my community, for my constituents, to try to help people. I mean, why are politicians there? They're there to try to solve problems. But no, they forget about all of that. Once they're in office, once they've won, once you've given them their money, they forget. And that is very hurtful. I had and I have great relationships. For example, with Police Commissioner Raymond Kelly. What a gentleman that guy was. Meantime, when I did Toys for Guns, I made a lot of friends in the police department. There was one chief. At the time, he was a captain. He was an XO at the 34th Precinct. His name was Terrence Monahan. Terrence Monahan became the four-star chief of the NYPD. And I always thought in his rise, he was a chief in the Bronx, two-star chief. I always thought that I had a great relationship with Terrence Monahan because we did Toys for Guns together. I spent time with him. But you know what? He turned out to be my worst enemy. And I don't know why. But what I do know is that Commissioner James O'Neill, Terrence Monahan, Inspector Raimundo Mundo, a Dominican, first Dominican inspector up in Washington Heights. Okay, you would think he would be an ally. He would be someone that would want to help me and the community. I was creating opportunity for my people. La Marina, I didn't make my money back. I lost millions of dollars. Lost it. It was taken from me. Why? Because of politics. And I'm going to get to it now because it was all betrayal. Raimundo Mundo created obstacles that were endless. He would shut down every street that led to the marina, not allowing traffic to flow through, letting women walk a quarter of a mile by foot with heels to La Marina, have people walk there instead of drive there. He wouldn't even let cab drivers come into the area. Those were the obstacles. And all this came because of Bill de Blasio. Bill de Blasio was evil. As far as I'm concerned, he brought the police commissioner, the inspector, the chief, and said, let's shut this guy down. You know why? Bill de Blasio asked me for a favor. He called me up personally and asked me to raise $20,000 for him. And I said, you know what, Mayor, I can't do it, but I will make some calls for you and see what I can do for you. So I called up a bunch of friends that I have, and I said, hey, would you like to help the mayor out? He called me. He needs some money. I had this guy. His name was, I forget the name of the guy that he had doing his, who was the treasurer for his campaign. The name will come to me soon. But this guy called me up and said, okay, did you raise the money? I said, yes, I have. I raised the money. So I had a person pick up these checks and deliver them to the campaign. Very simple. He then calls me and says to me, who would you like for me to give the credit to for the checks I picked up? Why is he asking me that? He could have just put my name down. But I said, you know what? I don't need credit for it. Give the credit to a third party. And I named the third party. And guess what? After that, I thought I was doing him a favor. He kept asking me for people to meet. So guess what? The police chief came to me at the time and said, hey, I'd like for you to introduce de Blasio to these two Jewish guys, Jonah and Jeremy. Okay, I'm just trying to tell you the story so that you understand what happens because a lot of lies were told. I just want to clear the air because a lot of lies, like people like Curtis Sliwa, who's an endless liar, right, accused me of things that I never did. But listen, we're going to go to a commercial break. We will be back, and we're going to continue this conversation.
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2: Mayor Eric Adams, this is a guy who's looking back and saying, look, I'm leaving with a low crime rate in New York. I cleaned up the homeless encampments, did a lot with charter schools. There's a lot of things that he certainly can be proud of. And I asked him, what do you think about some of these comments by Zoran Mondani, where he essentially is saying that he'd be willing to get arrested to block ICE, and also that he would not rule out arresting ICE, and saying he will not allow NYPD to cooperate with ICE. He doesn't want ICE in the community. He doesn't want the National Guard in the subways for sure. There are a lot of big questions tonight. So here is Eric Adams.
3: I've said this over and over again, and we need to fully understand this. ICE is not a criminal organization, and we need to stop treating them like that. They are a law enforcement entity that's sworn to serve and protect like others. These are men and women who made the determination to do the job that the Constitution calls them to do. These were sworn men and women who were sworn to serve and protect the city and the country based on their constitutional obligations.
2: What a contrast from Zoran Mondani.
4: I'm proud to inform people of their rights, and I can't think of a more American thing to do than to speak about the protections that we all have under the law. My focus is for the NYPD to not be assisting ICE in their immigration enforcement and to actually be following the policies of sanctuary city law.
2: In other words, I'm prepared if I need to get arrested, that's okay. And if I need to arrest ICE, that's okay.
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0: Here we are again. Listen, I've been... For those of you that are just joining us, I've been speaking about my life in New York City, politics, business, activism, and betrayal. Okay, and I was at the point where I was speaking about La Marina. And those of you that lived in New York know what La Marina was and what it stood for and all of the good things that we did for our community. And it was a combination of Bill de Blasio, who kept calling me, asking me to help raise money for him. I introduced him to two Jewish guys that ultimately developed their own relationship. I didn't really even know these guys. I was introduced to them by the chief of the police department at the time, okay? And I then just introduced them to de Blasio. I said, listen, these guys, I believe, are people that could raise money for you. And I really don't know them, but hey, work with them if you'd like. Hey, listen, they all started doing crooked stuff. And whatever crooked stuff they did, I had nothing to do with it. I was unaware of it. I didn't do anything illegally. I would never do anything illegally. And I was caught up in this whole mess. So what did de Blasio do to hurt me? He hit me where it hurts the most. He hit me in the pocketbook. He took La Marina away from me. He took the park concession. We had a 15-year lease. He took it away after 5 years, okay? And then the biggest disappointment was when Andrew Cuomo's New York State Liquor Authority came and took my liquor license for no reason whatsoever. I don't know if de Blasio asked him to do it for him. I still don't know the real reasoning, but that's what put the nail in the coffin, okay? You know, that was... terrible. Then came one of the biggest surprises in my life. My run for mayor of New York City. Oh my God, what an experience. I ran against a character by the name of Curtis Sliwa. My own run for mayor of New York City in 2021. Curtis Sliwa, first of all, you know, this was his home, WABC Radio. He had been here for, I don't know, 2 decades. And I've always wondered why he had the power of the mic. A guy that was full of lies. Based on Sliwa's own admission in 1992, most of the incidents occurred during the Guardian Angels' founding years. Unfortunately, he never publicly provided exact dates of when all of these hoaxes took place. But in 1978, he found a wallet with $300 and he returned it to an elderly person. That was a lie. In 80, he staged a mugging, claimed Guardian Angels rescued a mugging victim. Bruises displayed as proof were allegedly from a member falling in the subway. That was a lie, a story he made up. One of the incidents Sliwa admitted to that he fabricated. In the same year, he faked a kidnapping by transit police. Sliwa claimed three off-duty transit officers kidnapped and threatened him because of Guardian Angels subway patrols. He admitted that that was a lie. Then he had a fake attack while fighting a rapist. Sliwa claimed he was injured while battling several rapists in a Brooklyn subway station. That was another lie. Then he fabricated a heroic subway rescue. Several highly publicized Guardian Angels crime-fighting incidents were staged to exaggerate, to attract volunteers and media attention. Sliwa once again admitted that it was all a lie. It was all made up. Then came the gasoline attack story, where Tony Mao, who was one of the founders, soaked himself in gasoline, claimed it happened while preventing an attack on a token booth subway clerk. That's all made up. Then all of his public admissions. You know, I wonder, how do you allow a compulsive liar to get on the radio and continue to lie for the next two decades? I don't believe a word, and I will never believe a word that comes out of Curtis Sliwa's mouth. He was my friend in the 70s. He lived in the Lower East Side. My carpet store was in the Lower East Side. Guys, I carpeted his house when he lived with Lisa there. We were friends, and we were friends throughout his entire life until Fernando Mateo threw his hat in the ring to run for mayor because I wanted to help my city. I thought that with the devastation that Bill de Blasio left, that you needed a businessman, someone that knew anything about business and had common sense and a good name, an honest name. I thought I could help by throwing my hat in the ring. And you know what? It's an experience that I will not ever regret. Running for office taught me more about politics than 50 years around politicians. One of the biggest disappointments, of course, involved Curtis Sliwa. You know, I knew this guy for so long. Before the spotlight, I knew Curtis Sliwa. Over the years, we shared many experiences and crossed paths countless times. Curtis always understood media attention. He always loved it, perhaps better than anyone that I will ever know. Throughout his career, there were so many stories that I mentioned. Some were later challenged, disputed, corrected, whatever. He makes up stories all along. Curtis understood how to get attention. So when I entered the mayor race, I expected policy disagreements. I expected political differences with Curtis, my friend, the guy that I knew since the 70s. I expected honesty. You know what? I didn't expect what he did. What surprised me were the personal attacks. Personal attacks. He knows where I come from. He knows how hard I worked my entire life to get where I was. People who know you best know where to strike. People who know your history know which buttons to push. The campaign became one of the most difficult experiences in public life. It taught me that politics reveals people. It reveals character. It reveals loyalty. And it reveals who your real friends are. If someone asked me today whether they should run for office, I would tell them to think about it 10 times before making that decision. If you are not Michael Bloomberg, don't run for office. Don't run for office if you can't put up the money yourself. I have to go to a commercial break. I'll be right back.
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0: Yes, this is Fernando Mateo. And for those of you that are joining us now, we've had a great 49 minutes of conversation speaking about some of my experiences in New York City's politics, business, and betrayals. Okay. I wish I had more time to share with you, to share my life, but every time, every moment that I can, I will share a different experience with you so that you don't fall into the same pothole. We were talking here about Curtis Sliwa, my run for office, and how this man made up stories, including saying that I ran La Marina, a place that was selling drugs. That never happened. It would have never happened under my watch. The fact that people that work for you, when you employ 500 people and people do stupid things within your business, doesn't mean that you need to know everything that they're doing. It's impossible. And those of you that are in business know what I'm talking about. Listen, politics could be rewarding. Politics can be exciting. Politics can be brutal. It can damage friendships, damage families, damage business, and damage reputations. As I look back on my life, I see the awards, the recognitions, the photographs, the celebrities, and by the way, the politicians. I have my wall of the disgraced wall for politicians, celebrities, because there are many that are in jail or went to jail or are going to jail, and I have pictures with them. But those are not the things that matter most. What matters most in my life are the changes that I was able to make happen. The inmates that got a second chance out of Rikers Island. The bodega owners and the clerks getting back home safe because we fought for them and we fight for them every single day of the year. The guns taken off of our city streets. That meant so much to me. And I wish that we can bring back the laws that George Pataki signed into law, where you get 3 years mandatory if you get caught with an illegal gun. It's easy to solve these problems. Mayor Mamdani, if you're listening, listen, stricter laws, harsher punishments change people's behavior. You know, the drivers who made it home safely, that's what matters to me. The families who benefited from jobs and the lessons learned. In the weeks ahead, I will tell you stories about presidents, governors, mayors, police commissioners, activists, athletes, celebrities, friends and enemies that I've encountered. Some have inspired me. Some have disappointed me. Some betrayed me. But all of them helped shape my journey. And I will tell those stories exactly as I live them, with no filters, no spin, and no excuses. I promise you, you tune in to Fernando Mateo No Excuses every Sunday between 6 and 7, and you will learn something about life, because I'm willing to share my success, how I made it, and those times that I failed. You know, in order for you to succeed, you have to fail. If you don't fail, you can't succeed. You know, Elon Musk failed. He had one opportunity left, and that was for his rocket to go into space. And if that rocket would have exploded, that would have been the end of it. He would have lost everything. And guess what? He took the chance. When you take chances in life, you succeed. I lost millions of dollars, but guess what? I've made millions of dollars back. I've lost opportunities, but guess what? There are more opportunities ahead. There's always things that you can do. When you fall down, just get up. Stronger than ever. Succeed. Being in business is a state of mind. Being in politics is a state of mind. And guess what? If Andrew Cuomo ran again for office, I may be one of his supporters. Because regardless to what he did to me, I forgive him. De Blasio, on the other hand, I will never forgive. Because he was brutal. He did the wrong thing. And I don't know why he didn't wind up in jail. Till this day, I can't figure out why he didn't wind up in jail. You know, Eric Adams, that's for another day. Zohran Mamdani is for another day. I love you all. Come back next Sunday between 6 and 7 p.m. Fernando Mateo, No Excuses.

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2: I'm Lee Harris. President Trump's interview on NBC's Meet the Press came to a sudden end as the president apparently became exasperated with interviewer Kristen Welker as they sat in a barn in Wisconsin with rain pouring down on the roof. Welker insisted the president had no proof that the lengthy vote counting process in California was evidence of fraud.
3: Do you think it's appropriate that they have an election and 5 days later they're nowhere close to picking a winner?
4: State and local officials acknowledge they are slow. They're urging.
3: No, they're crooked.
4: They're urging the votes to be counted quickly. That's how they vote in
3: California. They're crooked, just like you're crooked.
2: Despite all that, the two parties are apparently willing to give this another try. Welker says the president agreed the noise from the rain was part of the problem with the interview, but there's no word yet on when the next interview attempt will occur. Israel says Iran has launched missiles at it in its first such bombardment since the current ceasefire took effect in early April. Tehran had warned of retaliation after Israel hit Hezbollah targets in Beirut's southern suburbs in defiance of a U.S. request to stand down. The president has been apprised of the situation, as News Nation's Gabrielle Caracciolo reports.
5: We haven't heard much from the White House outside of the fact that the president has been briefed. He is not here this weekend. But this is the first time that Iran has launched missiles at Israel like this since the start of that ceasefire back in the beginning of April. So we're told the president has been briefed on the escalation. And the Israeli military says that its defense systems were able to intercept all of those missiles so far launched from Iran towards northern Israel.
2: Israel's attack came a few days after the Lebanese and Israeli governments agreed to a ceasefire in U.S.-hosted talks, though Hezbollah rejected the deal. Illinois lawmakers are reportedly ready to hold a special session to pass legislation designed to prevent the Chicago Bears from moving to Indiana. The Bears Board of Directors voted to advance stadium development plans in Hammond, Indiana. Indiana Republican Congressman Randy Yakim among those welcoming the Bears with open arms.
6: People have fled the state of Illinois to come to Indiana. Businesses have fled to come here. And now the Chicago Bears. And so to have the Chicago Bears be just a little over an hour away from my home here in north central Indiana is something that we certainly celebrate. We welcome them with open arms.
2: Sources say the proposed special session would focus on a revised stadium package designed to keep the Bears in the land of Lincoln and out of the land where Lincoln grew up, Indiana. Democrat Graham Plattner is set to take questions from voters tonight at a town hall in Maine as he moves to stabilize his Senate campaign after new reports about mistreatment of women. The New York Times reported an ex-girlfriend's allegations that Plattner repeatedly grabbed her during arguments and once twisted her arm behind her back and locked her in a room. Despite the allegations, which Plattner denies, no major Democrats who endorsed him have rescinded their support. This is the Worldwide News Network.
1: 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Entertaining, informative, with New York's number one news talk morning radio show. 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
7: Clear skies tonight, going down to 64. Good evening, I'm Anita Bonita. State Park police are continuing to increase patrols at Robert Moses State Park after about 100 teenagers from several Long Island high schools gathered for a senior cut day, which led to a scuffle. Video shows two teens fighting in boxing gloves. There was at least one injury. In a statement to News 12, Suffolk County Police said the department has deployed five dedicated teams to patrol downtown areas and business districts, and 20 seasonal officers have been assigned to the Marine Bureau to provide enhanced coverage of beaches and waterways. The department is also continually monitoring social media for anything that might represent a public safety concern and says that it remains prepared to adjust resources as necessary. The driver of a Honda Accord crashed into the McDonald's at Bruckner Boulevard and Morrison Avenue in Soundview yesterday, leaving a gaping hole just feet from the drive-through window with the front end of the car wedged into the brick facade. When officers arrived, there was no one in the vehicle. The driver and a passenger had fled the scene. A so-called frankenfish has been found on Long Island. The northern snakehead, which can ambulate on land and survive out of water for stretches, was caught by a fisherman at Lily Pond in Suffolk County. And now the Department of Environmental Conservation says state officials are crafting their defense in case more of the creatures are lurking locally. The fish is native to Asia, and officials say this is the first on Long Island. The state DEC says under New York state law, if a fisherman catches a northern snakehead, he has to kill it and report it to the state. The Knicks lead the San Antonio Spurs in their best-of-seven series, 2-0. Game 3 is at the Garden tomorrow night at 8:30. Ticket holders are being warned not to bring any bags and to expect TSA-style security screenings, with both President Trump and Mayor Mamdani expected to be in attendance. If you were planning to hang out at the Game 3 watch party outside the Garden, the details for that have disappeared from the NBA.com website. The watch parties at the Brooklyn Bowl and Woolman Rink are continuing as planned. From the WABC Weather Desk, mostly clear tonight, low of 63. More temperate tomorrow, sunny with a high of 78. Sunny on Tuesday, back up to 84. I am Anita Bonita, 77 WABC News.
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1: 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This is Freedom 250, the decisions that made America. 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
9: And welcome to this Sunday evening. We are live here at WABC, 77 WABC here in New York City, 7:06, 6 minutes after the hour, depending on where you are across the country. And this is the very first edition. I've been hosting a number of programs for most of the last many weeks at 7 p.m. doing live radio for you. But what's new is that most of this program and most of our 7 p.m. Sunday night programs on this station and hundreds of our affiliates will be dedicated to a new feature that we're doing here at our network, dedicated to the 250th anniversary of our country. We are trying to make up for so much of the rest of the news media and so much of the rest of our public figures who have not been acknowledging this incredible year, this incredible anniversary year, in any way, shape, or form, like the 1976 bicentennial year, which I grew up very much a part of, and been disappointed that we haven't been doing that here in this country. So we're going to do that. It's going to be exciting, but because it's live radio and because you deserve to be prepared for the new week and everything that you may have missed during a weekend when you're, you know, having a life, we're still going to include a little bit of the top stories. You heard our top stories from both Lee Harris and Anita Bonita from both national, international, and actually throw in also local news. But I'm going to give you a little bit more of the analysis of some of those top stories, just a couple of them, before we dedicate the bulk of this program to three particular pieces of history. Again, if you are a regular listener to 77 WABC and, again, the hundreds of affiliated stations, you've heard 30-second and one-minute snippets that I have recorded and produced and written during the last couple of days, noting these important decisions. And one more thing I'll say about that before I just get into the analysis of the top breaking stories right now across the world. I want to make it clear that we are not just doing dates in history. It's great to know your dates in history. It'll help you on Jeopardy. It may help you in a junior high school test. But these particular historic moments that I'm going to be talking about include analysis. You deserve that. You can get the dates on Google. You can get the dates on any AI generator. And again, that's helpful as long as the information is accurate as far as the dates and the events. But I'm going to provide that and also provide you a forum to talk back and to decide if you would like to discuss these issues further. So I'm going to remind you of the phone number that you can call later in the program, 800-848-9222, because one of the things that I would like for everyone to know is that basically during the July 4th weekend, either on just my programs or a special program we may do, but this will definitely happen here on 77 WABC and, again, many of our affiliated stations, I'm going to count down what I believe are the top 25 decisions that made America. And one of the things I'd love to hear is what you think the number one decision, either what you think my choice is going to be, what you think would be the decision if it were your choice. And I'll give you one little hint. The number one choice in my book is not that hard to come to. So not a trick question. It's not going to be one of those trick things where not anyone knows about it and it's kind of a secret. This is something that I think is kind of obvious as the number one decision that made America. But again, this is what we're going to be doing for most of this hour and for Sunday nights going forward for this year. And I'm very excited about it. This is something that an idea that I had that the management here at 77 WABC absolutely embraced. Now I get to do all the work for it with the help of these great production people who do the music and package some of this stuff technically. So I appreciate that. All right. The number one breaking story right now, though, I have to give you some analysis on, is that Iran has fired some missiles at Israel just in the last several hours. This is the first time that Iran has attacked Israel directly in this way since the ceasefire began in April. And obviously this throws everything that we were kind of hoping for those of us who wanted to see peace or resolution, maybe even regime change in Iran, though that may now be back more on the table. This throws everything into some questionable balances, that's for sure. Now, President Trump has spoken about this, reported by a number of people in the Israeli news media, some American news media sources, saying that he called Israeli Prime Minister Benjamin Netanyahu and has told him not to retaliate against Iran directly, despite the fact that Prime Minister Netanyahu, before that call with President Trump, vowed to do just that. So we'll see if that tenuous situation continues. And as I always say in these kinds of stories, it's important to see where the people with skin in the game are coming in on this. If you saw this news just in the last hour or so about these missile attacks on Israel from Iran, maybe you thought that oil was going to shoot up $5, $10, $11 a barrel. It is up, but it's not up all that much. We are seeing oil prices, U.S. oil prices, crude prices up $2.29. We're at $92.83 the barrel right now. We are coming off now several days in a row, really more than 2 weeks in a row, where every single day the national average gasoline price has been coming down. As of this morning, according to AAA, the average gallon of gas for regular in the United States is at $4.17. Again, where you are, it might be a lot more or a lot less. That is considerably down. That's about 38 cents down, 39 cents, maybe 40 cents down from the height of the averages that we've seen since the war began. So that trend may end tomorrow, but we'll see. Because, again, we are not seeing oil prices shoot up that dramatically. For those of you who think, well, it's just futures trading, Jake, not as many people are trading it. Actually, that leads to more volatility. It's the after-hours trading, which is often more volatile. So if we're only seeing a $2 gain in per barrel right now, it may not be as pronounced tomorrow morning. But again, I don't give investment advice. I'm just giving you some background so you can sort of know where to go with things. Stock futures are lower too, but again, not dramatically so. We're down on the Dow. For the Dow futures right now, down about 190 points. Again, not a huge drop, 184 points actually. 68 points down on the NASDAQ futures. Again, I think stocks would be down much, much more if the people with skin in the game were betting. And they can be wrong sometimes. They just don't lie. They don't lie with their money. They're often wrong with it. But in this case, they don't seem to believe that we're going to go into full-on, full-scale war. If they really believe that strongly, we would see oil prices much higher and stock prices much lower. These are just facts. Again, they may all be wrong. A couple of things, though, to note about the reactions. We already told you about President Trump's reaction and Prime Minister Netanyahu's reaction to these missile strikes. And by the way, doesn't look like there were any fatalities here. Israel was able to shoot down these missiles. One of them landed relatively harmlessly in case, but they definitely caused some fires and things like that. But for those of you who are wondering how they're responding to it in Iran, there was one of those government drummed up demonstrations with a lot of people showing up in Tehran celebrating this. And the celebration was clear, celebrating that they were able to carry out this attack. And it doesn't look like Israel is going to be allowed to respond. So they're celebrating that. And you can understand why. That won't sit well, obviously, with Israelis and a lot of people here in the United States. It won't sit well either. But there you go. So that, of course, is our top breaking developing story right now, both for the United States and across the world. Another story that I would say is really our top national story is this outrage that continues to play out in California, specifically in the city of Los Angeles, but really statewide. We have seen a number of mail-in ballots coming into the LA Board of Elections showing what every election expert and poll expert say is absolutely statistically impossible. Nithya Raman, who came in third in the initial voting results on election night, that primary, that mayoral primary in California, is now not only beating the second place finisher from that night, Spencer Pratt, very clearly in the mail-in ballots. She's also beating the number one finisher in Karen Bass. One statistician puts it this way. The odds of Nithya Raman receiving 40% of all the mail-in ballots are less likely than picking one grain of sand on Earth dozens of times in a row, one specific grain. This is understandable. You heard at the top of the hour in our news reports about President Trump storming off the set of Meet the Press today. And you can say one thing about it or another thing about it. By the way, the far right and the far left love it. The far left loves it. They like to make a big deal out of that, saying, look, this is unstable president. The far right is excited that President Trump isn't standing for any baloney from the mainstream media. So everyone who's really, really partisan in this country is celebrating that moment. So if you're on the far right and you're dunking on this, or you're on the far left and you're dunking on this, thinking this is a great victory for you, think again. Everyone is looking at it in the way they want to look at it. But the moment that he stormed off is when he was complaining about these California results, which do we have proof? Do we have photographs of people filling out phony ballots and stuffing them in envelopes? No, we don't have that. And maybe we'll never get that. But I also know that if someone writes 2 + 2 = 5 on their math test and they still get it as correct every single time they put it on their math test, I don't need to prove, I don't think, collusion between the teacher and the student. This is statistically impossible what is happening in Los Angeles right now, and it should concern everyone in this country. It's statistically impossible. How many times do I need to say this? It doesn't make any sense. Do I need to be a doctor to say if I see someone coughing up blood over and over on the street to say that person is sick and needs to go to the hospital? Will there be some nudnik, and that's a very important Yiddish word to learn. Will there be some nudnik that says, how do you know you're not a doctor? Yeah, there will be. Don't be that nudnik. Don't be the nudnik who says, like, why, you don't have any direct evidence. Here's the evidence. It's statistically impossible. And this is a huge problem for America. Now, I don't know the name of the official in L.A. who will be the one tasked to officially certify these primary results when they come in. And when they're finally counting all the mail-in ballots that they want to count, there's no doubt in my mind that Spencer Pratt will come in third. He will be blocked out of the general election in November as anything other than a potential write-in candidate. But whoever has the responsibility to certify that election shouldn't. I doubt that that will be the case, though. I'm sure that they'll follow along. This is a very serious problem in this country where we have a large percentage of the people in this country who don't trust election results, and this Los Angeles thing is making it much, much worse. Plain and simple. All right. When we come back, we're going to get into our Freedom 250, the decisions that made America. I am going to start with a very, very interesting development in history that led to a number of momentous decisions by none other than President John F. Kennedy. Going to get into that when we come back.
1: If you missed Katz and Cosby, here's what you missed.
10: No.
11: Yes, and he keeps saying no on the SAVE Act.
10: Exactly.
11: Too. Right.
10: Exactly.
11: I mean, it doesn't end anywhere.
12: Now, well, I don't understand that. You both are Democrats, and I used to be a Bill Clinton Democrat. The fact is that common sense. How can you allow people to vote that are not Americans and are not American citizens? I mean, the Constitution says you have to be an American citizen to vote.
10: Well, John, it's an interesting issue for the Democrats because it's an 80-20 issue. Even with, I think with Republicans, it's about 90% who favor photo ID. With Democrats, it's about 75%. So I don't know why Democrats continually die on these hills where there really is a distinct split in favor of whatever it might be. In this case, you know, you have to get an ID to get up in this building, for example. You have to have an ID to drive a car. You have to have an ID to vote in the House of Representatives, they just illustrated last week. So why not get a voter ID? And it's only if you re-register. If you're already registered, then all you have to do is go and show a photo ID or your passport. So most of us have passports. It shouldn't really be an issue at all. So,
11: yeah.
10: Again, it's just one of these things where they're making an issue where there is none.
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13: This is Freedom 250, the decisions that made America. Now, here's Jake Novak.
9: And welcome to the very first of our very special live programs we'll be doing at 7 p.m. Sunday nights, hopefully throughout the rest of the year, where I focus on the major decisions that made America. And again, this is not just going to be dates on a calendar where I just recite them and talk about them. This is going to be an analysis of the decisions going one way or the other. A lot of this will be very personalized. You know, if you're someone who studied history or political science in college in America, you know that there's a big debate about whether decisions are made and momentous events in history are made by the actual men or women individually, or would it be really almost superfluous who was in charge at the time, because there were just so many factors that would have led to these kinds of decisions. Some people call this the dichotomy of realpolitik versus idealpolitik, ideal politik. I am very much interested in individual decisions, proof that we have, evidence that we have that individual people, because they were in that place at that time, made this decision because of their personal situations and their personal convictions, et cetera, et cetera. Not that I always think that that is the reason why things happen, but that's what makes things interesting. Now, throughout the week, if you've been listening to WABC Radio and some, again, many of our affiliates, you heard one of the 30-second snippets that I did about John F. Kennedy and his presidency. And there's a lot to say about his presidency. But one of the things that I think it's very important for people to do

After that stroke, Joseph P. Kennedy, the president's father, was really never able to talk again. He was only able to say the word no. He died 8 years later, by the way, in 1969. But that changed everything for the Kennedy presidency and led to, again, this, the name of this segment is Freedom 250, the decisions that made America. That led to a number of decisions that I and many other historians, I'm not alone here, believe that Kennedy never would have made if his father was still alive, because his father wasn't just alive, my friends. Joseph B. Kennedy was calling his son the president 10, 12, 20 times a day and bothering him and pressuring him. Now, that's not to say that Kennedy couldn't make any decisions without getting an okay from his father. That's not what I'm saying. But just like a very active coach who works the refs on the sidelines, for those of you who know what that's like, for those of you who are sports fans, that was the role that Joseph P. Kennedy was playing. And there's no doubt in my mind and many other historians' minds that there were certain fights that JFK just dropped so that he could get his father off his back for the next few minutes or whatever it was. Now, John F. Kennedy proceeds to make decisions in 1962 that I don't believe he would have been able to make as easily if his father were still able to speak to him and bother him. The first one comes just 13 days later. Just 13 days after the stroke, President Kennedy officially basically starts the Navy SEAL program. That's not something that Joseph P. Kennedy liked. Joseph P. Kennedy was a big manufacturing war profiteer type. He wanted big Army, big Navy, big Pentagon. And the idea of a small elite commando force that could go in and out and do major things with small numbers wasn't his cup of tea. It was JFK's cup of tea. And the fact that this becomes the first momentous thing he did after his father's stroke just 13 days later is no coincidence, in my opinion. That's a major decision that John F. Kennedy made. And had LBJ and some of the other presidents that came after JFK been as committed to the whole Navy SEAL idea, and credit to them for not killing the program. None of them did that, thank goodness. But had they been as committed to using it as frequently and as effectively as JFK wanted, maybe we would have some different stories to talk about the rest of this country. But that's the first thing. And that's a major decision that I don't think would have been made, certainly not as quickly as that, if Joseph P. Kennedy is still able to talk and berate his son regularly. Then, of course, the most momentous news event of all of 1962 happens in the spring of that year with the Cuban Missile Crisis. And I am convinced that it would have been much harder for JFK to stare down the Soviets as he did, basically not accepting any kind of compromise or any appeasement. It was either the Russians, the Soviets, get rid of those missiles and stop trying to put missiles in Cuba, or we're going to war. And there is no way that I think JFK would have been able to make that decision. It certainly wasn't easy for him, but it would have been a lot harder. I think that his father would have pushed back very hard against that as well. As it turned out, JFK ended up leaning on his brother, Bobby, for that decision more than anyone else. And they stared down the Soviets, and a lot of people went to sleep that night in May of 1962, not so sure that there will be a world to wake up to. My parents often tell me about that. They were engaged at that time. But anyway, folks, that is another major momentous decision that is arguably not happening if Joseph P. Kennedy is still alive. And this is all just in the first few months after that stroke. Now, the last couple of decisions I'm going to talk about will also be very big. Do want to remind you that I'm really open to any of your comments about this. This is an interactive feature we're doing here at 77 WABC, and again, all of our affiliated stations, Freedom 250, the decisions that made America, with me, Jake Novak, 800-848-9222. Going to talk about two more JFK decisions that I don't think he makes, at least not easily, if his father is still able to communicate and berate him and monopolize his time. Now, I've just told you about two big ones that had a lot to do with war, and my fourth one will also have a lot to do with military decisions and things like that, but I don't want to forget economics. My colleague and someone I've worked with for a long time, Larry Kudlow, talks about this a lot, and he wrote a whole book about it, the 1963 tax cut, which JFK pushed in 1962. And he didn't just push it behind the scenes and with a couple of newspaper interviews. He did a nationwide tour pushing it. Here he is
In the summer of 1962, again,

0: just about 6 months or so, maybe about 7 months after his father's stroke, at the New York Economic Club, laying out the reasons for this. Listen to this.
1: The worst deficit comes from a recession. And if we can take the proper action in the proper time, this can be the most important step we could take to prevent another recession. That is the right kind of a tax cut, both for your family budget and the national budget, resulting from a permanent basic reform and reduction in our rate structure. A creative tax cut, creating more jobs and income, and eventually more revenue. And the right time for that kind of bill, it now appears, in the absence of an economic crisis today, and if the job is to be done in a responsible way, is January 1963.
0: And they did get that tax cut passed. And not only was that tax cut passed for 1963, but as Larry Kudlow talks about a lot, and anyone who worked in the White House at the time knows, the Reagan White House knows, when Ronald Reagan was pushing for his tax cuts, the first significant tax cuts since the Kennedy 1963 tax cut, we waited 18 years for significant tax cuts again. Ronald Reagan insisted that his speechwriters and his economic analysts and advisors used Kennedy's terminology. Because, again, it was shown both with the Kennedy tax cuts, the Reagan tax cuts, Calvin Coolidge and Warren Harding's tax cuts. When you cut taxes in America, eventually, and usually it's very quickly, sometimes within a year or two, tax revenues actually rise. They don't fall. Because the money that the wealthy save from taxes goes into investment, and suddenly more people are employed, and they're paying taxes when they otherwise wouldn't. This is a decision that I think Joseph B. Kennedy would have hated. This is a decision that he would not have gone for, and Kennedy felt much more free to do so. All right, when we come back here on 77 WABC, I'm going to talk about the fourth decision that JFK made in 1962 that I believe is directly something that was able to happen because his father was out of the picture, and that has to do with the state of Israel. Oh, I know that's going to pique your interest. We'll be right back.
2: 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If you missed Dominic Carter, here's what you missed.
3: So this is all wrong. How do you demand the officers be fired and we haven't seen part one of the tape? We've only seen the highly salacious material in the tape. We haven't seen what actually provoked this. This is why I will not call for these officers to be fired. They are due process. And by the way, Mamdani, when you get rid of all the cops, who's going to protect us? You? Are you going to do the job? No, you're busy pandering every chance you get. You know, mayors do politics, but you take it to an extreme, Mamdani. The Detective Endowment Association, they want a law where you have to stay 25 feet away from police operations. You can't drive a vehicle towards an ICE officer and then go, oh, I'm a victim. I'm sorry the woman lost her life. The man, you can't interfere while they're getting physical. And you can't interfere and then it's the end of the world because it didn't work out. I mean, it's tragic, but we can't have two sets of rules. So Mamdani is such bad news, such bad luck. He embraces Mr. Met, Mrs. Met. The team hasn't won since. The New York Mets. Mamdani goes to the team and Mr. Met, you know, the guy with the baseball head, Mrs. Met, the baseball head. They haven't won since. Thank you, Mamdani. Oh, but you're a pretty boy and, you know, you're so popular and the masses love you. Not the baseball teams. Bad news bears. Mamdani.
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2: 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This is Freedom 250, the decisions that made America. Now, here's Jake Novak.
0: 7:31 p.m. here on the East Coast. I am Jake Novak, and welcome to the first of our special programs, live news programs. We, of course, will continue to have live news updates. I just did some analysis at the top of the show about the breaking news of Iran firing missiles at Israel for the first time since the April ceasefire went into effect in the Middle East war. Right now, President Trump saying he calls the shots and he's telling Netanyahu not to retaliate. And right now, we are not seeing a tremendous freak out from the markets. They may be wrong. Maybe they should freak out, but they're not freaking out. We're only seeing oil prices up $2 a barrel right now. And stock futures, Dow futures down 184. That's certainly down, but that's not much for a Dow that's over 51,000 right now. Folks, wanted to tell you about the last of the four major decisions that President Kennedy instituted, that I believe he instituted because and was more able to do so because of the stroke suffered by his father on December 19th, 1961, Joseph B. Kennedy. Now, I have failed to give you a little bit of more information about Joseph B. Kennedy. It's important to get this extra information before I talk about the last decision, because in many ways it's been quite lasting, this last decision that he made in just that year alone because of his father not being so much in the picture. Joseph B. Kennedy was a self-made millionaire. He had a number of major investments, and he was already very involved in politics. He was looking to become a kingmaker in politics for his sons. His chosen one to be a presidential type candidate was his eldest son, Joseph Kennedy Jr., who was a distinguished serviceman in the United States Army Air Corps. But he died during the war, and so the mantle was handed down to John F. Kennedy, who was someone who was dealing with difficult health problems during his youth, health problems that lasted his entire life. He suffered from Addison's disease and other problems, and he was badly wounded in World War II as well, in the PT-109 incident. Joseph P. Kennedy still threw everything into his career. He arranged for him basically to win the Democrat primary for Congress in 1946 when he ran another man who had a very similar name to the Italian-American person who was running against JFK in that Democrat primary, obviously paid for that. And there are a number of people who believe that Joseph E. Kennedy paid off people in Illinois and other states to stuff ballot boxes for his son. But Joseph E. Kennedy was already famous in America well before his son was running for anything. He was the ambassador to, officially named, the ambassador to the Court of St. James, the ambassador to the United Kingdom during Franklin Roosevelt's presidency, during much of it. And a lot of that had to do with FDR trying to get rid of Joseph P. Kennedy and getting him out of the country, because Joseph P. Kennedy was basically an appeaser and somewhat a supporter of the Nazi regime in Germany. He had investments there, you see. And he also wasn't such a fan of the Jewish people. In 1949, years after, of course, FDR passed away, documents were made public, and it made the news at the time, of Joseph P. Kennedy discussing with other people in Great Britain when he was the ambassador to Great Britain his support for, or the fact that he had no problem with the way that Nazi Germany was dealing with and treating the Jewish people at the time. Now, why am I bringing this up? Because that fourth major decision that JFK made in 1962, after his father's stroke at the end of 1961, was an important meeting he had with then Foreign Minister of Israel Golda Meir. Of course, she would go on to become the Prime Minister of Israel in 1969, 7 years later. But Golda Meir also went down to Palm Beach to meet with JFK. Again, Mar-a-Lago, not the first alternative White House or alternative executive residence for a president. JFK spent a lot of time in Palm Beach. The family had a property there. And Golda Meir went to speak with him, and they came out of that meeting with JFK saying something that no president had said before. Now, even though Harry Truman, who was president at the time of the establishment of the State of Israel, waited all of 11 minutes to recognize the State of Israel, and he certainly was a supporter in theory, the United States made it really clear that they weren't going to be supplying Israel with weapons, weren't going to provide military aid on any kind of way that could be relied on. But President Kennedy comes out with then Foreign Minister Golda Meir and says that certainly if Israel is attacked by Egypt and other Arab countries, the United States would come to her aid. And this is the beginning of that special relationship, quote unquote, between the United States and Israel in every significant way. Israel still didn't get significant arms supplies from the United States. They weren't able to buy those arms like they do now for many years later. By the 1967 war, Israel was still mostly using French weapons. By the way, for those of you who think that this has always been a U.S. arming of Israel type situation, that is not the case. Nevertheless, anyone who knows about Golda Meir will tell you she was a good arm twister, and she had no problem getting Kennedy to overcome any reservations he may have had about supporting the State of Israel militarily if it would ever come down to that. Now, Would JFK have made that decision if his father was still able to speak and berate him? Possibly. But it certainly wouldn't have been very easy. And he would have had an earful from him, and it may have been one of those things that he dropped in favor of something that may have been more important to him. Who knows? But to me, this is a clear decision that JFK made that almost no one can really deny it was easier because his dad wasn't around. Now, I've got two more momentous decisions in history that I'm going to tell you about through the rest of the program, but I want to get to callers because, to me, this is an interactive feature. So, Judith in Brooklyn, she wants to talk about John Adams, and I'm game for anything from John Adams. Judith, what do you want to say?
5: This is Harry. Thank you very much for taking my call again. Yeah, you know, in light of Haj Amin al-Husseini, we know about that, and our mayor and his support. This is our second president of the United States was said some really fascinating.
0: Did we lose you?
5: It was in a letter.
0: We got you back.
5: It was in a letter in, I think, 1826, and it says, let me just get this here. I will insist that the Hebrews have done more to civilize men than any other nation. If I was an atheist and believed in blind eternal fate, I should still believe that fate had ordained the Jews to be the most essential instrument for civilizing the nations. There's one more paragraph. They are the most glorious nation that ever inhabited the earth. The Romans and their empire were but a bubble in comparison to the Jews. They have given religion to 3/4 of the globe and have influenced the affairs of mankind more and more happily than any other nation, ancient or modern. Thank you for taking
0: this. That's great. Thank you for the call. And of course, John Adams was not alone as a president who admired the Jewish people. Now, his predecessor, George Washington, made a very momentous decision, and this will be one of the decisions that I put in my rotation in the coming months. When he made it clear that there would be no established religion in the United States, that there would be freedom of religion, and he personally bookmarked that, stamped it, I should say, by visiting the Touro Synagogue, which is the oldest synagogue in the United States. By the way, it's still functioning. It's at Newport, Rhode Island. It's not a fully functional synagogue, I would say, but I do believe they still have most of the time weekly Sabbath services there, and they have a wonderful Jewish museum in the back, and you can get a tour of that museum. And, of course, there are other people like Ulysses Grant. Now, President Washington visited the Touro Synagogue, but he didn't visit services. He went there on a weekday. Ulysses Grant, as president, very much in repentance mode because he had made a decision to basically incarcerate Jewish communities in the South during some of his time as the general of the army for the Union. He was poorly advised to do that, and he felt guilty about that decision for the rest of his life. He went to the Washington Hebrew congregation. I think that was the congregation. I know it was in D.C. It might have been Addis Israel, but one of those two synagogues, and sat for an entire Sabbath service, which was very, very symbolic for this country. Of course, John Adams, remember, he was one of the early graduates of Harvard University, Harvard College. And Harvard College, just like Yale, originally was a school for divinity school. That's all it was. It was a school to get your degree so that you could be a minister. And Harvard and Yale, the first valedictory addresses at both of those schools were given in biblical Hebrew. They believed, the puritanical founders of those schools, believed that if you really wanted to know the Bible, and as a Christian you wanted to know the words of Jesus, you needed to learn Hebrew. Of course, Jesus spoke Aramaic, which comes from Hebrew, but of course he understood Hebrew as well. So biblical Hebrew certainly would have been something he was well-versed in. That's why in the Yale crest, the Yale official crest that you see, there are Hebrew words, and Urim and Thummim are actually the two words. Those are the words for the breastplate that Aaron the high priest wore. Anyway, John Adams, as someone who was an intellectual, someone who learned biblical Hebrew, someone who learned the Bible in that way, certainly would have an admiration for the intellectual capacity of Jewish people. I don't believe that Jews, my fellow Jews, have any better intellectual capacity in our DNA than anyone else. It's just something that is more highly regarded in the Jewish community, not more than anyone else. There are people who are actually even more mystical and study even more, but it's certainly something that has stood the test of time. Interesting points there about John Adams. John F. Kennedy, to move on from that topic, but to make it a little bit different, was a tremendous supporter of the state of Israel. So was his brother, Bobby. In fact, Bobby Kennedy died because of his support for the state of Israel. He was killed by a Palestinian, actually specifically a Jordanian assassin, Sirhan Sirhan, who tried to kill him on the anniversary, the one-year anniversary of the 1967 war, ended up getting him a day or so earlier than that. We're almost, actually, this is the, you know, June 5th was the anniversary, by the way, of the 1968 assassination of Robert F. Kennedy, thus becoming the first American victim of Palestinian terrorism. Bobby Kennedy was a huge admirer of Israel. He spent some time there in 1945 and 1948, wrote about it for a Boston newspaper, and he was a big supporter, and so was JFK. And I think it was easier for them to be that way because their father was kind of out of the picture. It's as simple as that. Let's talk about Anthony in New Jersey. You want to talk about JFK and, I believe, Vietnam. Anthony.
6: Yeah. Hi, love your show. I was calling you in regards to, you know, the this had passed the Memorial Day, and I was looking at the treaties we had with Cambodia and with Laos, where we could not go into their territory to chase the Vietnamese and the communists. And it was such a lopsided treaty that I'm assuming that was Kennedy was aware of it, and that's why we lost the war. And it's just so sad that he was such a, you know, he loved America. He was just a great president, just a great, you know, a war hero, and he let that happen. And no one ever brings that up, how we could not go in and really get the supplies of our enemies. And I just didn't know if you had any comments.
0: Yeah, well, I'm glad you bring up Vietnam, and if Oliver Stone is listening, he can call and yell at me. But the whole premise of his movie, and I'm not saying there wasn't some shenanigans and definite questions and potentially a terrible conspiracy about the assassination of John F. Kennedy, but I find it hard to believe the Oliver Stone version in his movie. And he still believes that, according to Governor David Patterson, as we spoke on the left and the right yesterday, he knows Oliver Stone through some mutual friends, and he still believes this. He believes that JFK was assassinated because he would have pulled our troops out of Vietnam and never would have escalated the war. I'm not so sure about that. John F. Kennedy was very, very anti-communist. He was very, very sensitive about people thinking he was weaker than Eisenhower or Nixon would have been. And I'm not so sure that he would have upheld those treaties that you talked about, especially if the Navy SEALs had been developed to the level that he would have liked to. I'm sure that John F. Kennedy looks down at the Navy SEALs now with great pride, but I don't know if he feels that they have been used as effectively and as often as he would have liked them to have been. I think that going into Cambodia and Laos to go after the NVA and the Viet Cong was textbook Navy SEAL type stuff. The idea that Kennedy was some kind of pacifist is not established, in my opinion. Simply not established. Now, if you want to believe that someone else within the swamp or within the bureaucracy killed JFK over a policy, that's possible. But I'm not so sure it's because there was any clear indication that John F. Kennedy was going to not escalate our involvement in Vietnam. It's hard to believe, really, to make that premise in the first place. So to me, again, it's an open question. Open question. But, you know, do yourselves a favor. If you don't get a chance, if you haven't done this before, go to Arlington National Cemetery and the wonderful memorial shrine and tomb of John F. Kennedy. And carved into the stone at that shrine is John F. Kennedy's inaugural address from January 20th, 1961. And I'll be darned if it isn't a fire-breathing anti-communist screed. He's really angry in that speech. He's not giving in. Now, I know speeches sometimes don't always mean that they're going to turn into actions, but the idea that Kennedy was some kind of crazy pacifist and would have had us all just, you know, walk out of Vietnam, I don't think there's enough evidence of that. Great movie topic. It was a compelling film with a lot of stars in it. I think everyone and his brother was in that movie. If you ever play the game 6 Degrees of Kevin Bacon, just look at JFK because he was in that briefly, and then you'll win the game, if those of you who remember that. But that's John F. Kennedy, and I think it's important to remember that. I got two quick other momentous decisions in American history I want to talk about when we come back. This is America 250, the decisions that made America. We're live here on this Sunday night here on 77 WABC.
2: 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If you missed Katz and Cosby, here's what you missed.
7: No, no, no. 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
8: Exactly.
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9: Now, I don't understand that. 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
10: Well, John, it's an interesting issue for the Democrats because it's an 80-20 issue. 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It shouldn't really be an issue at all. So,
7: yeah.
10: Again, it's just one of these things where they're making an issue where there is none.
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2: 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Is Freedom 250, the decisions that made America. Now here's Jake Novak.
0: And this is the first of our very special 7 p.m. Eastern Time Sunday programs looking at the major decisions that made America. I'm Jake Novak, putting together this project for you here at WABC and many of our affiliated stations. Very excited to put this together for you and to host it. Still, however, this is still a live program, so we're still looking at the developing news. Of course, Iran firing missiles on Israel for the first time since that April ceasefire. Right now, no response from Israel. President Trump reportedly saying that he has told Israel not to respond, and they will not because he, quote, calls the shots. So we're watching that very carefully, and I want to make sure everyone understands that while oil prices are higher in response to this news, they are only relatively modestly higher, $2 higher a barrel to the $92 a barrel level. Quickly want to talk about two other major decisions that I talked about during the week and very briefly in 30-second and one-minute segments, and then I want to get to as many of your calls as possible in this last 10 minutes that we have. Wanted to remind you that Abraham Lincoln, by the way, is going to feature very prominently in a lot of these decisions. If I'm probably going to end up doing well over 100 of what I believe to be the biggest decisions in American history, and Lincoln's going to be probably like 15 of them, maybe more. He was, in my opinion, the greatest American president, also the wisest and most brilliant American president. Sorry, Thomas Jefferson, you're close, but you were nowhere near as brilliant as Abraham Lincoln from a functional standpoint and on down the line. And his decision that he made, not when he was president, when he was basically kind of thinking about running, in August of 1859, he gave a speech in Council Bluffs, Iowa. He was introduced after that speech to Grenville Dodge, who ended up becoming a major engineer, who already was an engineer, railroad engineer, but became one of the major architects of the Transcontinental Railroad. Lincoln met with him and immediately asked him right away, before they even said hello, what's the best route for the Transcontinental Railroad? Lincoln was obsessed with getting that Transcontinental Railroad built. He remained focused on it even during the Civil War. The guy really knew how to compartmentalize and juggle major, major projects. And because of his determination there, the Transcontinental Railroad was finished. It was finished just a few years after the Civil War ended, less than 4 years after the end of the Civil War. And America's growth as an economic powerhouse and a political powerhouse very much rode on that happening. So that's another major issue. And another story that I talked about during the week was July 9th, not July 4th, July 9th, 1776. It was 5 days after the signing of the Declaration of Independence that the Declaration of Independence was first read aloud to Washington's troops who were stationed in Lower Manhattan, right here in New York City. And there was a big question, how would they respond to this? Would they respond with reluctance? What would they do? Well, they decided, in a key decision in American history, to respond very enthusiastically. And among other things, they responded by toppling the statue, the gilded statue of George III, which stood at Bowling Green, which is a section of Lower Manhattan. They toppled it, smashed it, and eventually the smashed statue was used to make more than 40,000 musket balls for the Continental Army. Why was this an important decision? Because through all the hardships and the failures and the problems of the Revolutionary War, we never lost that critical mass of buy-in towards independence. There were a lot of troops who went home. There were a lot of soldiers who got disenchanted. But Washington always had a critical mass of an army just big enough and motivated enough to fight the British and win. All right, so those are the major decisions that we've talked about here on Freedom 250. Let's get into more of it right now. And I want to talk to Mike in Queens about JFK and Israel. Mike.
8: Hey, Mike. I'm Jewish, as are you. But we have to be honest here. Kennedy wanted to disarm Israel and ban AIPAC. I mean, these are just facts anybody could Google.
0: No, you know, again, John F. Kennedy wanted, just like any other idealist. You see, this gets misrepresented. You have to remember who you're talking to here. This gets misrepresented throughout history and accounts of JFK and his relationship with Israel. If someone would come to me and say, Jake, would you like to see everyone lay down their arms and sing Kumbaya if that were possible? Of course I'd say yes. Now, if somebody heard me say yes to that and said, you know, Jake Novak would like to disarm Israel. That's essentially, JFK was a realist in many, many ways, but he also talked a good game. That's what made him so inspiring and made him such a good candidate. You know, for all the talk about his father's help, and his father helped him, he helped him a lot. JFK was a darn good campaigner. He was an incredible speaker, mostly because he spoke more off the cuff than a lot of people realize. This is the days before electronic teleprompters and things like that. He still had the speeches out in front of him. AIPAC was nothing to discuss during his time. That's like talking about cell phones. During JFK. It's ridiculous to use that term. John F. Kennedy was a huge supporter of Israel. RFK was an even bigger supporter of Israel. They understood all the factors involved. It's not even close. Judith in Brooklyn, you want to talk about someone who was very much aligned with JFK for at least many years, Martin Luther King Jr.
11: Correct. Yeah. And something else. Martin Luther King was a very huge supporter of Israel, I have to tell you. But also, introducing the American Constitution was very significant. Very, you know.
0: Yeah. I'll tell you a personal story. Well, it's a personal story involving my father and Martin Luther King Jr. My father was the valedictorian of the Jewish Theological Seminary Rabbinical School in 1966. My father was a pulpit rabbi for 23 years and a part-time academic. And then in 1989, he became a full-time tenured endowed professor, the whole thing. But Martin Luther King Jr. received an honorary degree at that graduation. And then the days before that honorary degree, he was given a tour of the seminary, a tour of New York. And my father got to spend those days with him, an entire day, actually almost just the two of them together with a couple of people in between. And there's no doubt that Martin Luther King Jr. had a special affinity for the state of Israel, not just for Jewish people. You know, because Jews and black people co-founded the NAACP, a lot of people think, well, that's why Martin Luther King Jr. liked Israel, because he had that connection with Jewish people who started the NAACP. And that may have played a small role in it. But really, honestly, no, Martin Luther King saw it for what it was. And this is an important thing to understand about the state of Israel. If you can possibly separate the religious stuff, which I know is almost impossible to do, but if you can possibly separate the religious factor, the Jewish factor, the Muslim factor, Christian factor in Israel, just for a second, and just look at it as a human story, it's the best bootstrapping story in the last 200 years of the world. Who's more downtrodden in the world than the Jews after the Holocaust in 1946? I mean, come on. And not only are they able to get a state established, not only are they able to defend themselves from five armies and five countries who invade them on day one, but it's flourished to the point of population growth for both Jews and Arabs, by the way, Jews, Muslims, and Christians. The population growth of Israel has been significant. So much for the genocide argument. Genocides mean you erase people, not add. OK, just for those of you who don't know your dictionary. The economic boom of that country, the GDP of Israel has grown exponentially. The technological wizardry, the medical wizardry, agricultural, pharmaceutical, the whole thing. It's a heck of a bootstrapping story, which is why communists and the far left also hate Israel, not just for the Jewish stuff, not just for the anti-Semitism, but oh, no. a country where people are able to pull themselves up out of incredible downtrend without a state, without some kind of communist state doing it for them or just giving them some kind of subsistence. We can't have that. And Martin Luther King Jr. recognized that even in the 1960s, when Israel compared to now was nothing economically, but it was something. It was starting to show some strengths and some successes. And he knew that black people in America needed to look at that as an example for what they could follow. If the Jews can do it, we can do it too. And that was really the reason why he was such an admirer and supporter of the state of Israel. He also understood the bigotry. You know, I was involved with the effort to push back on Ben and Jerry's when Ben and Jerry's tried to close their operations in Israel. They've tried a number of times. The first time they really tried it was back in 2021, 2022. And Bruce Blakeman, who was already the Nassau County executive, immediately responded by saying that Nassau County would boycott Ben and Jerry's products in response. And he brought up a Democrat legislator in the Nassau County legislature at the time who had worked with Martin Luther King, an older black woman at the time, who supported this boycott that Blakeman was putting together, to her credit. And the first thing she said when she came to the mic was, as a black woman growing up in America in the South, I know what it's like not to be served. Martin Luther King understood anti-Jewish hatred for what it was, anti-Israel hatred for what it was, and very importantly understood that the black people in America, black people in America should look to Israel as an example, not as something to hate. These black politicians who are anti-Israel and trying to rile up the blacks in the United States to be anti-Israel are doing their people no good service whatsoever. This kind of raise yourself up, make yourself great despite all the obstacles, despite all the hate, is something that people should emulate, not hate. What a very sad, sad story that is. It's really, really sad that Martin Luther King's examples on a number of issues have not been followed as much by subsequent black leaders. Some have, not all. But anyway, my dad spent that day with him there in 1966. It was an emotional time, especially since 3 years earlier, my dad and my mom went to the March on Washington in 1963, like so many other students did at that time. And there were people there early in the morning who threw bottles at them, by the way. People think that, oh, this was this great day in D.C. and everything was hunky-dory, and it certainly was a great day. But for the people who got off those buses in D.C. that morning, there were counter-protesters, by the way. So another thing they may not teach you in your history class, but they should. All right, this has been the first edition of America 250, Freedom 250, The Decisions That Made America. We'll be doing this Sunday nights live, 7 p.m. Really enjoyed this. I hope you did too. Have a great rest of your weekend.
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12: I'm Lee Harris. President Trump's interview on NBC's Meet the Press came to a sudden end as the president apparently became annoyed with interviewer Kristen Welker as they sat in a barn in Wisconsin with rain pouring down on the roof, making a racket. Welker insisted the president had no proof the vote counting process in California, which some officials say could go on for weeks, is evidence of fraud.
13: It's four days.
14: The Republicans are doing well in California.
13: They're dropping fast because it's a rigged election. Let me tell you, it's 4 days, and they aren't even close
14: to
13: coming up with
14: it. That's how they count.
13: You know why they're doing that? Because they're cheating on the election.
14: Do you have evidence to support that?
13: All I have to do is look.
12: Apparently, the two parties are willing to give this another try. Welker says the president agreed the noise from the rain was part of the problem here.
15: I spoke with President Trump on Saturday, and we both acknowledged the complications during the interview posed by the rain. He agreed to sit down with me for another Meet the Press interview.
12: Well, there's no word yet on when that next interview will occur. Steve Hilton, leading Republican in the California governor's race, says despite claims by President Trump and others, he's not seen any evidence of fraud in the election, but he is keeping a close eye on the count.
16: I think very closely, as you'd expect. We want to make sure that nothing untoward happens. We've got teams looking at it. We've got teams of lawyers standing by. And so far, we haven't seen anything that suggests that we should move in that direction, no.
12: He appeared on NBC's LA News conference with Conan Nolan, where he expressed unhappiness with the slow vote count, but said that's just evidence of a broken system. He says he is confident that he'll make it to the runoff against Democrat Xavier Becerra in November. Currently, he's in second place. The results should come in more quickly in Peru, where conservative presidential candidate Keiko Fujimori has an early lead over her leftist rival in today's runoff election. Peruvians are choosing between Fujimori, the daughter of hardline former President Alberto Fujimori, and leftist Congressman Roberto Sanchez, who often campaigns wearing a cowboy hat. He has strong support in rural areas. The UK's Deputy Prime Minister says he told Vice President J.D. Vance that he's wrong to blame immigration for the death of a university student who was handcuffed as he lay dying from a stab wound. David Lammy, who is also the UK's Justice Minister, said he challenged Vance in what he described as a robust phone call.
17: This has got nothing to do with mass migration.